0: Hello, ahlan wa sahlan, and welcome to another episode of Arab Voices, a syndicated radio talk show that airs on dozens of radio stations in the US and Europe since 2002. This is Saeed, executive producer and host of Arab Voices. During this episode of Arab Voices, episode number 1218, I will have two segments. First, we will listen to the Electronic Intifada newscast, a summary of the latest developments in occupied Palestine, including the ongoing Israeli genocide in the Gaza Strip and the ongoing Israeli atrocities in the West Bank, and the latest developments in Lebanon that is under constant bombardment by apartheid Israel. After that, I will air a segment from Christ at the Checkpoint podcast, in which Palestinian Christian pastor, the Reverend Dr. Munder Ishaq, responds to a recent violent attack on a French Catholic nun by an Israeli man in occupied Jerusalem that was caught on video. Let's begin with the Electronic Intifada newscast, a summary of the latest developments in occupied Palestine and Lebanon, presented by Noura Burrows-Friedman, Associate Editor at the Electronic Intifada.
1: This is the Electronic Intifada newscast. I'm Noura Burrows-Friedman, Associate Editor at the Electronic Intifada. It's day 958 of Israel's genocide in Gaza. Here's a brief summary of some of the latest developments this week in Palestine and Lebanon. Israel and its U.S. partner are continuing to violate the so-called ceasefires in both Palestine and Lebanon, killing and injuring people and destroying vital infrastructure. On Thursday, an Israeli airstrike on a displacement camp in the Mawasi area west of Khan Yunis killed at least one Palestinian. Al Jazeera also reported that an Israeli quadcopter drone attacked a group of Palestinians in northern Gaza, killing at least one and wounding others. And local news is reporting that the bodies of two Palestinian truck drivers were recovered after they went missing while transporting humanitarian aid, with initial assessments indicating that they were executed by Israeli soldiers. In Gaza City on Tuesday, Israel bombed a car on a busy street, killing one Palestinian and injuring at least four others. Dropsite News' contributor Mohammed Ahmed filmed footage in the aftermath of the strike, with bystanders helping ambulance crews pull injured people from the wreckage. The day before, on Monday, an Israeli drone strike killed a Palestinian man and wounded others in the Rumel neighborhood of Gaza City, according to Al Jazeera. Reporter Ahmed An-Najjar stated that in addition to that killing on Monday, a Palestinian boy succumbed to injuries he had sustained in a recent Israeli airstrike, and Israeli naval boats opened fire on displaced Palestinians on the shore west of Khan Yunis, wounding several people. At least 15 Palestinians were killed in a series of airstrikes on Saturday and Sunday. The Wafa news agency said that on Sunday, Israeli airstrikes killed at least one Palestinian and wounded others in Khan Yunis, and three people were killed while working at a charity soup kitchen in the central town of Deir al-Balah. Nine people were wounded in Gaza City when Israel bombed the Tel al-Hawa neighborhood. On Saturday, at least 11 Palestinians were killed and more than 60 were injured in a series of Israeli airstrikes. Journalist Mohammed Abu Salama filmed rescue workers bringing injured children to the hospital. Reporter Wadia Abu Al-Saud was on the scene in the aftermath of an attack in Gaza City, where Israeli forces bombed residential apartments in the heart of Al-Rumel neighborhood, setting the building ablaze. Abu Al-Saud said that the building was packed with displaced families, and an eyewitness described seeing residents with severe injuries, including severed limbs. Quote, "The occupation is massacring civilians in clear violation of the ceasefire," Abu Al-Saud said. The strike hit the first floor while women and children remained trapped on the upper floors as fires continued to burn through the building. Among those killed was Senior Qassam Brigade's leader Ezzedine Al-Haddad, his wife and his daughter. Journalist Saeed Hezbollah filmed massive crowds of mourners taking part in the funeral procession for Al-Haddad and his family after they were killed.
2: Thank you.
1: Palestinian Ministry of Health in Gaza warned that there is a severe shortage of medical imaging equipment resulting from Israel's ongoing blockade and the destruction of medical devices inside health facilities by the Israeli army. The ministry said that the lack of such equipment is threatening to bring vital services in hospitals and primary care centers to a complete halt. Basic X-ray machines, surgical X-ray units for orthopedic procedures, digital X-ray processing systems, and related materials are in dire need, the ministry stated. The health ministry also reported that 76% of all medical devices, including CT and MRI machines, are now unusable, threatening the backbone of diagnostic services across Gaza. Israeli naval forces once again intercepted and abducted more than 400 activists with the Global Samud Flotilla in international waters this week. The flotilla, which sailed on the Mediterranean Sea toward Gaza from southern Turkey, was attempting to break Israel's siege on Gaza and deliver humanitarian aid. At a detention center in Ashdod port, Israel's National Security Minister Itamar Ben-Gvir taunted the activists, who were forced to kneel on the floor with their hands tied behind their backs as Israeli forces physically assaulted them. Dr. Bassem Naim, a Hamas official, responded on social media that, quote, the treatment to which the activists of the Global Samud Flotilla were subjected under the supervision of the fascist Ben-Gvir is barbaric. It reflects the mentality of a sick state that has no place within the civilized international community, and efforts must be made to expel it from all international institutions. Israel is digging its own grave with the very hands of its leaders. Indeed, how true are the words? Netanyahu sought to change the Middle East, but instead he turned the entire world against Israel. Your demise is inevitable. In related news, the United Nations Special Rapporteur on Torture and Other Cruel, Inhuman, or Degrading Treatment or Punishment called for an independent and transparent investigation into violations against Palestinian detainees in Israeli detention centers. Alice Edwards this week published her investigation on Israel's routine and systematic practices of torture. Her report counted 52 incidents of different forms of torture or other ill treatment, and another 33 incidents of sexual torture and other sexualized ill treatment. Emergency measures introduced after October 7, 2023, exposed Palestinian detainees to torture, potentially unlawful deaths, incommunicado detention, and degrading conditions, Edwards said. It is my view that the number and cruelty of allegations compiled portray gross disregard by Israel of its duty to treat all detainees humanely and without discrimination, and this has encouraged, tolerated, and condoned torture and ill-treatment, at times with support at ministerial and functional levels, the expert said. Right now, more than 9,000 Palestinians are being held in Israeli detention, of which 40% are in administrative detention, made up of around 3,200 Palestinians from the West Bank and 1,300 from Gaza, who are being imprisoned as so-called unlawful combatants. Turning to the occupied West Bank, a Palestinian man died on Monday, succumbing to his injuries after Israeli forces opened fire on him near the town of Beit Ula the day before. Mahmoud al-Amle was reportedly attempting to cross Israel's wall in order to find work on the other side of the so-called Green Line. The United Nations Human Rights Office stated that an average of 11 Palestinians per month have been injured while attempting to cross the wall for work since the start of 2026. Since October 2023, Israeli authorities have revoked or suspended most permits issued to Palestinians to access East Jerusalem and Israel for work and other purposes. Israel's finance minister Bezalel Smotrich this week boasted that he plans to expel Palestinian Bedouins from their land in the village of Khan al-Ahmar, which has long been a target by various Israeli leaders and settler groups. Smotrich's planned war crime is in response, he says, to rumors that the International Criminal Court may issue a war crimes warrant for him. The Hague keeps requests and plans for warrants confidential. The Associated Press reported that Smotrich, quote, did not say whether he had been formally informed by the court of the warrant or whether he was merely responding to media reports. Nevertheless, he said attempts to arrest him marked a, quote, declaration of war. In 2019, the Electronic Intifada's Tamara Nassar reported that in his bid for re-election that year, Benjamin Netanyahu wanted to schedule the full demolition of the village in order to garner political capital on the right, according to unnamed government ministers. Khan al-Ahmar lies in Area C, which constitutes 60% of the occupied West Bank and is still fully controlled by Israel under the Oslo Accords signed in the 1990s. This land east of Jerusalem in the so-called E1 zone is where Israel plans to expand its mega settlement colony of Male Adumim, completing the isolation of the northern and southern parts of the West Bank from each other and encircling Jerusalem with settlements. In 2018, Israel's High Court gave the government a green light to demolish Khan al-Ahmar and forcibly displace its residents, rejecting all petitions against the demolition filed by the residents. This week, the Electronic Intifada's senior editor Maureen Claire Murphy noted that an unnamed source told Israel's Haaretz newspaper that Karim Khan, the current ICC chief prosecutor, requested arrest warrants for Smotrich and National Security Minister Itamar Ben-Gvir. In its report published on May 17th, Haaretz added that a diplomatic source said that Orit Struk, an Israeli lawmaker, and two Israeli military officials were also being investigated. The ICC has denied that new arrest warrants were issued in the Palestine case. It is possible that the applications for arrest warrants were prepared by Khan before his leave of absence, or that his request is still under review by judges, Maureen wrote. The Palestinian human rights group Al-Haq stated on Thursday that the International Criminal Court clarified that said reports were not accurate and stated that no new arrest warrants had been issued. However, Al-Haq said it has repeatedly called on the Office of the Prosecutor to submit further requests for arrest warrants concerning Israeli officials and military commanders responsible for crimes committed against the Palestinian people, including, but not limited to, the war crime of transfer of civilians of the occupying power into occupied territory, crimes related to the establishment of settlements, crimes committed against Palestinian prisoners and detainees, the crime against humanity of apartheid, and genocide. And this past week, Israeli settlers rampaged through the streets of Jerusalem in their annual march to demand the expulsion and slaughter of Palestinians and non-Jews. The Guardian reported that marchers were bussed in from around Israel and from settlements in the occupied West Bank in a vast operation funded by the Jerusalem municipality and government ministries. The finance minister, Bezalel Smotrich, also took part in the march. Israeli nationalists chanted, "Death to the Arabs, may your villages burn, and Gaza is a graveyard." The rampage culminated with the National Security Minister, Itamar Ben-Gvir, unfurling an Israeli flag in front of the Al-Aqsa Mosque. Meanwhile, in Lebanon, Israeli airstrikes continued targeting and destroying towns and villages across the south this past week. At least 21 people in southern Lebanon were killed between Tuesday and Wednesday. This week, the Lebanese Health Ministry said that the death toll from Israeli attacks across the country since March 2nd has now passed 3,000. More than 9,200 people have been injured. The United Nations Children's Fund, UNICEF, stated on May 13th that 59 children were killed or injured in 1 week alone. More than 1 million people are still displaced from their homes, and in recent days, another 100,000 were forcibly displaced due to Israeli bombing. Israeli attacks have killed more than 800 people since the start of the so-called ceasefire a month ago. We've published many features in the last week, but we wanted to highlight I Graduated, What Now? By Ahmed Sabeh, writing from Gaza. I pulled my phone out of my pocket to call my father, Ahmed writes. I had just received my graduation certificate and wanted to tell him. As I waited for him to pick up, I sat on the stairs of the Student Affairs Office at the Islamic University of Gaza. Around 30 freshmen in small scattered groups were sitting in front of me on what was left of the sidewalk and stairs, or on chairs around the tent that is supposed to serve as the new university cafeteria. Some had their books open on their laps, pages fluttering slightly in the air, holding their phones in their hands. I looked at them with sympathy. This is not the college experience they should have. The university has mostly been rendered a barren desert, with no adequate lecture halls, no library to study in, and no green spaces or common areas to build relationships. I put the phone in my pocket, relieved that I had finally received my certificate, and then double-checked with the worker that I had officially graduated. "Mubarak," he congratulated me with a quick smile. I smiled back and thanked him before walking out of the student office. I sat on the stairs, pulled out my phone, and called my father while looking at the small groups of freshmen in front of me. My father replied, and I told him that I paid the tuition and got the certificate. "Tayeb, okay," he said, with a relieved tone. "When are you coming home?" "I'll be there shortly," I replied. I wasn't surprised by my father's nonchalant response. I hadn't exactly expected him to respond in a more enthusiastic way. I felt a new burden myself. I was no longer a student, but now the newest unemployed person in our family. My father and my eldest brother, Siraj, are also unemployed. We get through the weeks without any clear source of income. My father relies on the pittance from his old work as an accountant, while I contribute my income whenever I write and publish something. We measure our days by what is available to eat rather than through plans or work. Each morning starts without purpose or direction. I wake up lost, having nothing to do but to go and queue for water and return home to lie on my bed, following the news, hopelessly waiting for improvements to our current deplorable situation. I scroll through my phone on Facebook and Telegram channels for job opportunities, but I never find anything. In the afternoon, I chop up the wood for the fire so my mom can start cooking lunch. Whenever there is free time, I look for scholarships abroad to pursue a master's degree, but traveling is nearly impossible as Rafah Crossing remains heavily restricted by Israel. But I apply anyway so as to stay busy, so as not to feel useless and doing nothing with my life. This feeling of uselessness comes from the limitations placed on what I can hope for in my future. My father, my brother, and I aren't alone in this void. Unemployment in Gaza has deteriorated to more than 80% as of April 2026, according to the United Nations. I walked out of the university and into limbo, with a tear or two welling in my eyes. I thought about what graduating or receiving your certificate means now in the Gaza Strip. What value will it bring? Nothing. Those are excerpts from I Graduated, What Now? By Ahmed Sabeh, writing from Gaza on electronicintifada.net. And now, as we always do, we wanted to highlight people expressing joy, determination, and reclamation across Palestine and around the world. In Gaza, a little boy named Amro showed off his spring garden next to his tent shelter. He says he's growing mint, basil, pumpkin, zucchini, and even a little corn. And that's it for the news roundup. As always, go to electronicintifada.net for much more, especially to read our new features by our brave writers in Gaza. You've been listening to the Electronic Intifada's newscast. I'm Nora Barrows-Friedman. Want to hear more? Check out our live stream with interviews, reports, and analysis, along with print articles, podcasts, and more at electronicintifada.net. Produced by Nora Barrows-Friedman, Tamara Nassar, and Pierre Loisel.
0: You're listening to Arab Voices, a syndicated radio talk show that airs on dozens of radio stations in the U.S. and Europe since 2002. This is Saeed, executive producer and host of Arab Voices. Palestinian Christians, just like Palestinian Muslims throughout occupied Palestine, have been experiencing increased harassments, restrictions, and attacks against them by apartheid Israel and Israeli colonizers. During the last week of April 2026, an Israeli man violently attacked a French Catholic nun in occupied Jerusalem, which was caught on video. The video shows the Israeli man forcibly pushing the nun to the ground, causing an injury to her head, and then kicking her as she laid on the ground. The attack was condemned by many, including the Archbishop Atallah Hanna, the head of the Greek Orthodox Church in Jerusalem, who also warned of growing concerns over the future of Christians living in the Holy Land. Archbishop Atallah Hanna said, quote, "The attack on a nun in the city of Jerusalem comes amid escalating violations against Christian institutions in the city," unquote. He also said the attacks against Christians are no longer isolated incidents, but part of a reoccurring pattern that threatens the Christian presence. The Reverend Dr. Munzir Ishaq, the Palestinian pastor of the Evangelical Lutheran Church of Hope in Ramallah, Palestine, and the founding director of the Bethlehem Institute for Peace and Justice, responded in a recent Christ at the Checkpoint podcast to the attack on the nun in occupied Jerusalem and the claims apartheid Israel makes that it is a safe haven for Christians in the Middle East. Let's listen to that podcast.
2: Greetings and welcome to a new episode of the Christ at the Checkpoint podcast. Thank you for joining us. In this episode, I would like to respond to the recent attack, deeply troubling incident that happened in Jerusalem against a Christian nun. We can see it in the video, but please be warned, it's a bit disturbing how a Jewish man approached the nun from behind. He pushed her to the ground. Then he came back and continued to assault her as she lay there. The nun suffered from a head injury. Thankfully, she's recovering. I'm sure many have seen this video. And as I said, it's really disturbing. It's really painful to watch. And so when such things happen, I think it's important that we pause, we reflect. We don't just pause when large-scale violence of wars and military assaults happen, but also these so-called, small acts of violence. Of course, these acts are not small to those who are the victims. But these acts reveal something deeper, troubling within our human societies. Now, I am aware that many have already spoken about this incident. There have been condemnations, statements, reactions, and that's important. But I would like to go a bit deeper and offer a few insights that I hope can contribute meaningfully to the conversation. And my aim is to respond in a way that is Christ-centered, one that honors the way of Jesus Christ, even in moments like this. At the Bethlehem Institute for Peace and Justice, we often ask, what would Jesus do? What does a path to peace look like in times such as these? How do we respond not only with outrage, but with clarity, with truth, and a commitment to justice? And this is what I would like to reflect on today. Before I address this incident more directly, I want to make something very clear from the beginning. Namely that I do not believe that this man represents all Jews or even all Israelis. And this act is not reflective of Judaism. Just as all Christians are not the same, not all Jews are the same. And we must resist the temptation to generalize. Yes, this individual may hold extremist and fundamentalist religious views, but they should not be equated to represent the richness, diversity, or ethical core of Judaism as a faith. In fact, I know many Jewish friends and partners who are deeply angered by this act. First and foremost, because it is an act of violence against an innocent woman, but also because they recognize that it distorts and misrepresents their own religious and moral convictions. So we must be disciplined in how we speak. We should not stereotype, we should not generalize. This is not about the Jews or even Judaism, as I said. And this principle must be applied consistently, whether when people of other faiths, Muslims or Christians, commit acts of violence. And let's remember that we as Christians commit acts of violence. We should not then accept, and we do not accept, that such actions define all Christians or represents the teaching of Christian faith. We accept others to make, we expect others to make that distinction. Therefore, we must do the same here. At the same time, when such incidents happen, we are also called to seek out and stand with partners, those within every community, who are committed to justice, to dignity and peace. These are the voices we amplify, and these are the relationships we build. My second point builds on what I have just said. Now, while this act does not represent all Jews or Judaism, it would be misleading to treat it as completely isolated. Sadly, such incidents are becoming more frequent within Israeli society, especially in Jerusalem. That's why we must ask deeper questions. Where does such violence come from? What kind of formation produces this kind of aggression? You know, as Christians, we are reminded that what comes out of a person flows from the heart. And we recognize people by their fruit, as Jesus said. And when we see such a fruit, we must ask, what is the root? What has this man been taught over years that could lead him to such hatred? What narratives, what ideas, what theology shaped him to the point that he could dehumanize a woman, approach her from behind, and attack her with such violence? So this is not only about an individual act. It raises questions about a wider environment, about an increasingly visible form of religious Zionism that in some expressions carries elements of supremacy and exclusion. And this is where the real challenge lies. For if we only condemn the act without examining the conditions that produce it, we will fail to address the deeper problem. Because ultimately, this is not just about what he did. It is about what he was taught, what he came to believe, and what kind of worldview made such an act possible. Religious extremism, wherever it appears, is often built on a very dangerous foundation. A rigid division between us versus them. It begins with a belief that we are entitled, righteous, even superior, while the other is seen as inferior, less deserving, sometimes even less human. In such a framework, God is claimed to be on our side and actions, even if they are violent. And our actions can be justified as being carried out on God's behalf. In its more extreme forms, this logic can even lead to the idea of cleansing lands of those who are considered outsiders or unbelievers, infidels, if you wish. And we must be clear, such ideologies are not unique to one religion or one people. They have appeared in many contexts, including within Christianity itself. But precisely because of this, we are called to examine them wherever they arise. In fact, when it comes to Jewish-Christian relations, we as Christians must speak with humility and honesty. We must remember the great violence committed by Christians in the past, often justified in the name of the Bible and the God of the Bible against Jewish communities. And the history of anti-Semitism within Christianity is real, painful, and shameful. So to acknowledge this is not actually to weaken any moral voice today. It is to ground it in truth. It reminds us that no tradition is immune from distortion, and that faith, when misused, can become a tool of harm rather than a source of life. And so we speak today not from a place of superiority, but from a place of repentance, responsibility, and a shared commitment to ensure that our faith is never again used to justify hatred or violence against any people. And so we return now again to the deeper question about that particular incident. What was this man taught? What kind of religious, cultural, or ideological formation shaped his imagination? What narratives did he internalize about the other, and in this case, the other is the Christian nun, that made such an act conceivable, even justifiable in his mind? These are not comfortable questions, but they are necessary if we are serious about confronting not only the act itself, but the worldview that made it possible. My next point, maybe even more serious, because it moves us from the individual and the ideological to the broader context, the political culture and environment in which this man operates. We cannot ignore the reality of Zionism's control over Jerusalem and the particular vision Zionism advances for the city. And this matters. Much has been said and even well documented about the culture of impunity that extremist groups enjoy in Jerusalem. In fact, attacks against Christians continue to increase, not decrease. There was just a recent attack a few weeks ago by the Rosen Center about these attacks. And many within the Christian communities actually no longer even bother reporting such incidents to the police because they do not expect accountability. Now, in this case, the attacker was arrested, likely because of the severity and visibility of the assault. But we must be honest. In many other cases, there has been little to no consequences. So I would argue that this issue goes even deeper, actually, than impunity. It is not only that these acts go unpunished, it is that they take place within a broader structure that at times benefits from them. There is a larger political project at work, a vision of reshaping the identity of Jerusalem. Within this context, extremist religious actors can function, intentionally or not, as part of a wider process that seeks to assess control, redefine space, and marginalize others. This helps actually explain why Christians in particular often feel targeted. For historically, Christians have had a continuous presence, as well as lots of property and institutions in Jerusalem. This presence can be perceived as an obstacle to a vision of the city that aspires towards exclusivity, or at least towards overwhelming dominance with only limited spaces for others. So when we speak about a culture of impunity, we must be careful not to treat these extremists as isolated actors operating outside the system. In many ways, they reflect something within the system itself. They are the system. They become one of its most visible and at times most aggressive expressions. For that reason, our response cannot be limited to condemning a single act or even a single ideology. We must also examine the political structures and realities that normalize such behavior and in some cases allow it to persist because they serve the interest of this political structure. And only then can we begin to address the full scope of what is happening not just the act, but the environment that makes such acts possible and at times predictable. And this is why when Israeli politicians issue statements condemning such attacks, many Palestinians and particularly Palestinian Christians receive these statements with deep skepticism. To us, they often come across not only as insufficient, but as, let me be honest, disingenuous and hypocritical. Why? Because this is not an isolated incident. We know that this could have been stopped. Attacks against Christians in Jerusalem and across the West Bank are well documented. Again, this is part of a pattern. Many in our community have experienced harassment, intimidation, and violence, often without meaningful accountability. And I have addressed this, by the way, in more detail in a previous episode of this podcast, and you can go watch and listen to it. And of course, the issue goes beyond physical attacks. We are witnessing pressures in many forms, challenges to church properties, tensions around taxation in Jerusalem, they revoked the permits of teachers in our Christian schools who come from the West Bank, the settlement expansion in affecting areas like Beit Sahur, a historically Christian town. And I can go on and on, you know, the incidents during major religious celebrations such as Holy Saturday. All of these, you know, have become the norm. This is the pattern now. And so when we see a simple condemnation, not only are we skeptical, you know, as I said, all of this come across as hypocritical and disingenuous. Let's not also forget that we are seeing similar patterns beyond this immediate context, whether in attacks on religious sites or acts of desecration elsewhere in the region. And as I have said before, while such acts are offensive and painful, we must always remember that the desecration of human life is the far greater tragedy. So we must be clear, we cannot treat this incident as isolated. The real issue is the environment in which such acts become possible, the lack of accountability, the tolerance of extremist rhetoric, and the space given to those who promote exclusion and violence. And this inevitably raises difficult but necessary questions about the role of the political establishment and the structure that shape life in this land, again, namely Zionism. And I would say, similarly to the Western politicians who expressed outrage at this incident and called for accountability, if you are serious about accountability, it must go beyond the individual attacker. We must talk about the ideologies and the political structure in which you have very good relationships, normal relationships, that political structure that allowed these incidents to continue to happen. And now as we reflect on these reactions of condemnation, especially from the West, whether politicians or religious leaders, I would like also to invite us into a moment of honest self-examination. So let me pose two scenarios. First, would the same level of outrage be expressed if the victim in this case had been a Muslim woman? Many would say yes, and I hope that is true. But the question still needs to be asked. Do we respond with equal urgency to all victims of violence, or does our response depend on who the victim is? Because the reality is that attacks against Palestinians in the West Bank are not rare, or even in Jerusalem, they are frequent. Violence has become for many part of daily life. Deadly violence in many ways. And beyond that, we are living through a time in which massive violence has unfolded in Gaza, a genocide, with devastating consequences for civilians, ongoing suffering across the region even now we have, including in Lebanon. So we must ask, Do we only react strongly when the victim is one of us? When the image resonates more easily with our own identity, our own religious and cultural world. Now consider a second scenario. Imagine if the roles were different, if a Muslim man had attacked a Jewish woman. We can responsibly expect that such an act would be widely and rightly condemned, might be immediately be framed within broader concerns about anti-Semitism. And we must be clear, anti-Semitism is real, dangerous, and must always be confronted wherever it happens. But at the same time, we must ask, would the response go further? Would it lead to generalization or vilification of an entire community? Would it reinforce existing fears or prejudices about Muslims? This is why I began by cautioning against generalization, because too often we do not apply the same standards consistently. So this is an invitation not to accuse, but to reflect. What do our reactions reveal about us? Do they expose hidden hierarchies, where some lives, some communities receive more attention, more empathy, more outrage than others? If we are serious about justice and about getting rid of religious violence, then our moral compass must be consistent. Our compassion must not be selective. Our outrage must be consistent when violence happens. And our commitment to human dignity must extend equally to all, regardless of who the victim is and regardless of who the attackers are. And I would say, similarly to the Western politicians who expressed outrage at this incident and called for accountability, if you are serious about accountability, it must go beyond the individual attacker. We must talk about the ideologies and the political structure in which you have very good relationships, normal relationships, that political structure that allowed these incidents to continue to happen. And now as we reflect on these reactions of condemnation, especially from the West, whether politicians or religious leaders, I would like also to invite us into a moment of honest self-examination. So let me pose two scenarios. First, would the same level of outrage be expressed if the victim in this case had been a Muslim woman? Many would say yes, and I hope that is true. But the question still needs to be asked. Do we respond with equal urgency to all victims of violence, or does our response depend on who the victim is? Because the reality is that attacks against Palestinians in the West Bank are not rare, or even in Jerusalem, they are frequent. Violence has become for many part of daily life. Deadly violence in many ways. And beyond that, we are living through a time in which massive violence has unfolded in Gaza, a genocide, with devastating consequences for civilians, ongoing suffering across the region even now we have, including in Lebanon. So we must ask, do we only react strongly when the victim is one of us? When the image resonates more easily with our own identity, our own religious and cultural world. Now consider a second scenario. Imagine if the roles were different, if a Muslim man had attacked a Jewish woman. We can responsibly expect that such an act would be widely and rightly condemned, might be immediately be framed within broader concerns about anti-Semitism. And we must be clear, anti-Semitism is real, dangerous, and must always be confronted wherever it happens. But at the same time, we must ask, would the response go further? Would it lead to generalization or vilification of an entire community? Would it reinforce existing fears or prejudices about Muslims? This is why I began by cautioning against generalization, because too often we do not apply the same standards consistently. So this is an invitation not to accuse, but to reflect. What do our reactions reveal about us? Do they expose hidden hierarchies, where some lives, some communities receive more attention, more empathy, more outrage than others? If we are serious about justice and about getting rid of religious violence, then our moral compass must be consistent. Our compassion must not be selective. Our outrage must be consistent when violence happens. And our commitment to human dignity must extend equally to all, regardless of who the victim is and regardless of who the attackers are. Speaking now as a Palestinian Christian, we do not experience this incident in isolation. In fact, we see it within a larger reality, a pattern, a scheme that many of us understand as part of a wider effort that is gradually pushing Christians out of Jerusalem. And this is the scheme. Let me be clear. This is how it feels to us. There is a growing sense that we are not wanted, that our presence is being diminished, pressured, and over time eroded. And this is what makes the question of response so urgent. Because Jerusalem is not just any city for us. It is impossible to overstate the significance spiritually, historically, and even nationally for Palestinian Christians. It is our spiritual capital. And I say this with deep pain. You know, I'm speaking now, by the way, from Ramallah. And I do not have a permit to enter Jerusalem because I'm not free to go there. Access to the very city that stands at the heart of our faith is restricted, controlled, uncertain, and it depends on the military, Israeli military. So how do we respond as Palestinian Christians? First, I think we stay. Strategically, faithfully, and deliberately, we should stay. Stay in the city. If the pressure is for us to leave, then our response must be a deeper commitment to remain. For this is our land. This is our city. But staying is not only about physical presence or numbers. That's not what I mean. Because the deeper question is, what kind of witness do we carry as we remain? Our calling is not only resilience, it is witness. Witness in our resilience. A witness rooted in the message of Jesus Christ, the risen Christ, the giver of life, the one who calls us to love God and love our neighbor. This is not a message we invented, by the way. It is grounded in the very scriptures we share with the Jewish people. And in Christ, the call to love is expanded, deepened, and extended to all we believe. And so this must be our mark, our distinction as Christians today, especially in that city. So we are called to be voices for peace, voices for the dignity of every human life, voices for justice, for truth, and for accountability. Peacemakers in a land that so desperately needs peace grounded in justice. We must be witnesses to equality in a context marked by exclusion. Yes, we proclaim the gospel. From the city of the resurrection, we continue to declare Christ is risen. Yes, we speak of the God who loves the world, the God who gives life. But we must also embody this message. To remain here is not only to survive, it is to testify. To testify to truth in the face of denial, to justice in the face of oppression, and to love in the face of hatred. This is our calling. And that is why I say we must stay. And the heads of churches in Jerusalem have, over many years, articulated a compelling and hopeful vision for this city. It is a vision of Jerusalem shared by two peoples and three religions, where no one dominates, no one has greater rights than another, and where no one is treated as second class. A city rooted not in supremacy, but in equality, dignity, and mutual belonging. And this vision has been expressed repeatedly in church statements, in public witness, and in ongoing engagement. And we believe it is more than ideal, it is necessary. Because Jerusalem is not only important for us, it carries a message to the world. And in a time when our world is increasingly polarized, fragmented, and marked by religious extremism, Jerusalem can either become a symbol of division, sadly, or a model of coexistence. And if we can find a just and inclusive way forward here in this land and in Jerusalem, it will not only impact the Palestinian question, I believe it could speak powerfully to the rest of the world. So let us be clear. Supremacy is not the answer. Exclusivity is not the answer. Friends, apartheid is not the answer. And religious states, especially in a land as diverse and sacred as this, are not the answer. Perhaps actually one of the great failures of past political processes is that the question of Jerusalem was postponed and left unresolved as if it could wait. But Jerusalem cannot wait. Its reality shapes everything. So the question before us is this. Can we still hold on to a different vision? Can we still speak within the prophetic tradition like that of Isaiah, who envisioned a future where they shall beat their swords into plowshares and their spears into pruning hooks, where nations shall not lift up sword against nation, neither shall they learn war anymore? This is from Isaiah 2:4. Can we still believe in such a Jerusalem? Because religious extremism stands in direct opposition to this vision. The violence we witnessed in that video stands in direct opposition to it. And so, yes, we must stay, but we do not stay silently and we do not stay passively. We stay with a message. We must stay as witnesses to another way. Through our presence, through our words, but also through our actions, through our churches, our schools, our hospitals, our institutions that serve all people, regardless of faith or background. So when I say we must stay, I don't mean we should stay for ourselves, but for the sake of all in that city, indeed this land. Because the future of Jerusalem must not be one of exclusion, but one of justice, peace, equality, and shared life. Because Jerusalem must not become a city of exclusion. It must remain and become a city for all humanity. So in conclusion, incidents like this should push us to go deeper. We must examine, as I said, challenge and when necessary, condemn the roots that lead to such acts of violence. We must call for accountability, not only for the attacker, but for the systems that shaped, enabled, and sustained this reality. And we must respond with a vision of peace, a vision of equality, a prophetic vision for Jerusalem. And let's be clear. We cannot arrive at that vision without justice, without accountability, without dismantling the reality of apartheid that exists in our land, and without confronting the ideologies that produce systems of oppression, exclusion, apartheid, and even genocide. And at the same time, as we resist ideologies that eliminate, we must be careful not to produce in response ideologies that eliminate. This is where our faith calls us to something deeper. As Christians, Jesus taught us to pray even for those who harm us. But before we do that today, we also pray for the victim. We pray for that nun. For her healing, for her recovery, for God's protection over her. We actually should thank God for her service and for the witness of all.

0: and for church leaders and religious leaders, for courage to lead in truth, and for the strength to bring people together rather than divide people. And yes, we also pray for that young man and for all those who harbor hatred, who are shaped by fear, and who are tempted toward violence against those who are different from them. The God who transformed Saul can still transform hearts today. And so we pray for courage. Courage to resist evil with good. Courage to believe that darkness cannot drive out darkness, only light can. That hatred cannot drive out hatred, only love can. Words we remember, of course, from Martin Luther King Jr. May we have the courage to live this out, to be instruments of peace, not in a naive or passive way, but with boldness, with confrontation, with a willingness to speak truth to power. And above all, may we respond with a love that does not surrender to hatred, but transforms that hatred. Thank you for joining us.
1: What you just heard was the Reverend Dr. Munzer Ishaq, Palestinian pastor of the Evangelical Lutheran Church of Hope in Ramallah, Palestine, and the founding director of the Bethlehem Institute for Peace and Justice, responding in a recent Christ at the Checkpoint podcast to the attack on the French Catholic nun in occupied Jerusalem by an Israeli man and the claims apartheid Israel makes that it is a safe haven for Christians in the Middle East. You've been listening to Arab Voices, a syndicated radio talk show that airs on dozens of radio stations in the U.S. and Europe since 2002. Our shows are archived online, and you can listen to them by visiting arabvoices.net. And that does it for the show today. Thanks for listening. This is Saeed, executive producer and host of Arab Voices. Until we meet next week, peace on earth.
2: I was traveling through Illinois when I was invited to stop and sing at a memorial there in the little town of Mount Olive. Now, who of note in American history is buried in the cemetery in Mount Olive, Illinois? I'll give you a hint. It was a woman. It was the Union Miners Cemetery. Do you have it yet? Mary Harris. Mary Harris Jones. Mother Jones. It's hard for the mind to encompass a life that embraced the presidencies between Andrew Jackson and Herbert Hoover. Why, when Mother Jones was a little girl, there were people still alive who remembered the Revolutionary War. And she died on the eve of the New Deal. Her millinery shop burned down in the Chicago fire, and she had heard Abraham Lincoln speak in person. Mostly, though, Mother Jones was the miner's friend. Down in Kentucky, Tennessee, West Virginia. Well, the men would be organizing the underground workers, the miners. Mother Jones had already organized their wives and led them over the snow-covered game trails down into the Hollis, where, armed with mops and brooms, they drove the scabs out of the coal pits. Now, Mother Jones wasn't an organizer. She was an agitator, which meant often enough she was hated as much by the organizers as by the bosses. One time, Mother Jones was out in Colorado at the great Ludlow strike. Now, that was a strike to enforce the 8-hour day, which the state of Colorado had made a law, but they couldn't enforce it because Rockefeller owned the militia. Now, the governor promised not to send the militia.
3: 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It is 6 o'clock. Coming up next, this week's edition of Pirate TV. This week featuring Arjun Makajani on From Pearl Harbor to Hiroshima. It was recorded in August of 2012.
4: Disarmament folks are afraid to talk about Pearl Harbor, as I have understood. And afraid, I think, fearful is the right. I have had that impression. Because they feel that, you know, if you say the Japanese were militarists, it might somehow justify the bombing of Hiroshima and Nagasaki. I'll give you a hint.

0: of my own position, which I'll clarify at the end, is had I been here in 1939, I'm not that old, I do not believe I would have had more wisdom than Einstein. Einstein was not only a great physicist, he was a great man and a very thoughtful social justice and peace activist. And he wrote this letter, he signed the letter actually drafted by Leo Szilard. Many Jews from Europe, they looked at Hitler and they were quite alarmed after fission was discovered. And you know that history, so I won't dwell on it. But I personally, I just want to tell you, me personally, I don't think I would have had more moral vision than he did. He regretted it after the war. He regretted having written that letter. And I'll sort of come to that toward the end of my talk. And then I hope that I would have had the courage of the greatest scientist in the Manhattan Project. And in my lights, the greatest scientist in the Manhattan Project was Joe Rotblat. Joe Rotblat quit the Manhattan Project in early December 1944 when became known from the also spy mission to Europe that Germany did not have a viable bomb project, and so there was no threat from Hitler's bomb, and he felt his job was done, and he quit. But he was the only one. And so you don't know whether you have the moral courage, but it tells you what I wish for myself. All right. I don't want to start the story at Pearl Harbor, because normally it does. I want to make a bigger argument. So I want to get out of this ritual, both for us who want to see nuclear disarmament, and I'm completely with you on that, and have worked for nuclear disarmament for quite a long time. And I also want, especially here, the Los Alamos scientists to get out of their ritual, and the broader society to get out of their ritual. So history did not start with Pearl Harbor. So you have to ask, was the fleet based there since the U.S. conquered Hawaii? What was the U.S. doing in Hawaii? And when did the fleet go there? It turns out that the fleet went there in 1940. It was actually based in San Diego. So that's one sort of pretty big question. The anterior question is, why did the Japanese bomb Pearl Harbor, and did it have a relation to the fleet being there and having been sent there? And what were these two powers doing, dueling each other? They were doing a kind of a complicated kabuki dance for 50 years. So a brief history. After the Meiji Restoration in the mid-19th century in Japan, they started looking out to the world, and their eyes fell on a fellow island nation halfway around the world, which had occupied my country, where I come from. And they thought, this is a pretty good deal. You can get raw materials and cheap labor from others. And like Britain actually has more resources or had more resources than Japan. Britain had quite a lot of coal, and they could actually fuel their fleet. Japan does not have significant raw material and fuel resources. And so the early project of the Japanese imperialists was, of course, conquest, like all imperialists in those days. And they captured Korea, they waged war on Russia, they won, and at that point they were recognized as a global power by the West. They were big boys. They made an alliance with the British, the Anglo-Japanese alliance. They were actually allies of the British in World War I. Some of you may not know that. And so their ambitions were just as violent. I was going to show you pictures, but they are really too violent. I was going to show you pictures of Japanese imperial violence, of British imperial violence, of the Nazi violence, and the Nazi violence was also, it was the outgrowth of a pathological state that had lost its imperial colonies and was seeking to reestablish them. That's how I understand Nazism. And the whole rightward drift of imperialist powers when they lose ill-gotten resources. The United States, of course, had reached the limit of the continental shores in that same period. And here's a speech that Senator Alfred Beveridge made, a small excerpt of it. I recommend you go to the web and read the whole thing. In the U.S. Senate, January 9th, 1900. So by this time, the Japanese are already significant imperial powers in Eastern Asia. They are expanding. They're about to wage war on Russia. All imperial powers are somehow in China, Germany, France, Britain, United States. Mr. President, the times call for candor. The Philippines are ours forever. You know, this is just after the U.S.-Spanish War. Territory belonging to the United States, as the Constitution calls them. And just beyond the Philippines are China's illimitable markets. We will not renounce our part in the mission of our race, trustee under God of the civilization of the world. And it goes on. You please focus on that last phrase, civilization of the world. It will come back in the nuclear context. Of course, Churchill was occupying the Britain, represented by their very brave prime minister. And Churchill is a hero, rightly, to the British for having saved the British from the Nazis. I completely acknowledge that. But he also did a few other things. He was the, between 1860 and 1920, there were many, many famines in India. Of course, usually there were some meteorological causes, but India was a major food exporter to, and any Irish Americans here? So you will understand this best, that during these times of shortage, British continued to export food. And if you see the pictures, it will remind you of another Holocaust, more recent. It's estimated by an American researcher who published the pictures and let me actually use them, they are on our website, that between 30 and 60 million people were killed in famines between 1860 and 1920. But Churchill was not yet involved. But Churchill did preside over a famine in India during World War II, and he refused to let his British people, who said, you have to declare famine and we will do famine relief. No, he wanted all resources directed toward the British war effort, even in India. And here's a couple of quotes from somebody who is legitimately a hero to the British, which I acknowledge, but fortunately not a hero to me. I hate Indians, he said. They are a beastly people with a beastly religion. And then November 1942, more pertinent. Some of you may not agree with that, I know. I have not become the king's first minister in order to preside over the liquidation of the British Empire. So this will also come back. So in 1931, the Japanese invaded Manchuria, and in 37, they invaded China. You've heard about the Nanking massacres and many atrocities and so on. But there were other imperial powers involved in China. The United States did not like this. They began to put more and more pressure on. Tensions had already been rising. I think the Anglo-Japanese alliance was ended in 1923. You might research my dates before re-quoting them, but I think that's correct. So there's more and more pressure. Japan, of course, completely dependent on foreign resources, has by now got a very big war machine. It's got a big war on its hands in China. It needs fuel. It needs rubber. It needs raw materials. Otherwise, it cannot sustain this imperial enterprise. As the tensions rise, the U.S. is pushing. The U.S. is not yet in the war. Americans were very much against getting into the war in 1940. Roosevelt actually did not want to make too much of a point that he really would wanted the Americans to get into the war. There was already the Lend-Lease program and the sharing of secret technology with the British and so on. There was a lot going on. They were de facto allies of the British, of the Roosevelt administration, but he ran for elections more ambiguously. And after elections, there was more and more pressure on the Japanese. The fleet was moved to Pearl Harbor in 1940, actually. I believe it was May or June. And the admiral in charge of the fleet, Admiral Kimmel, said in February, not a quote, that he felt this was a very vulnerable position for the U.S. fleet. His opinion was shared by many military people. It was not a surprise that Pearl Harbor should be a target, even though the date or the attack might have been a surprise. Pearl Harbor was known to be vulnerable, and the fleet was moved despite that. So what was the fleet doing there? The fleet, the Pacific Ocean for 40 years had been a lake of competition between, especially between the U.S. and Japan, but with Britain being a big player because, you know, the British Empire and sun never sets and all that, you've heard that. British, of course, were all the way up to Malaya, as it was called then, Malaysia today, and the French were eastward of that in Vietnam. So the U.S. was an oil exporter. Did you know the U.S. used to be an oil exporter? And the U.S. was an oil exporter, and Japan got most of its oil from the United States. In August 1941, the U.S. imposed an oil embargo on Japan. So now Japan, the Japanese imperialists, I should say, were stuck. Either they would have to give up the war, or they would have to go conquer some place that had oil. Does anybody know what that place would be?
1: Indonesia.
0: Indonesia, you're cheating. We've talked about this. Indonesia. Now consider Indonesia. It's very surreal. So Indonesia at that time was a colony of the Dutch. And the Dutch at that time were occupied by Hitler. And the Americans had positioned the fleet to interdict the Japanese from going to get Indonesian oil, and the Japanese wanted Indonesian oil. Did anybody think about the Indonesians? Okay. So I'm trying to open up the dialogue. I'll tell you a personal vignette. About 10 years ago, the International Criminal Court Treaty came into effect. I wasn't planning on saying this, but I was in the UN on that day when the 60th signature was deposited, and I was actually in that room. And I thought, it's a hopeful day when, in theory at least, still to be given some muscle, that the poorest peasant woman can be equal before a court of law with a sitting president of a country. In theory, we have the instrument. Just like Nuremberg, you know, victory for justice in theory. We have the precedent. Good. So the Japanese imperialists did not want to give up their imperial enterprise, and they had no other sure way of getting at Indonesian oil and holding it other than getting the U.S. fleet out of the way. Now you know a lot more about Pearl Harbor and what the U.S. fleet was doing there and why the Japanese bombed it. Now I can move on. So it was not a sneak attack in the sense that it was not known, Pearl Harbor, you know, this innocent fleet was sitting there, and some kind of crazy militarists who were prone to irrational violence came and bombed the fleet and killed more than 2,000 American sailors, and not more than 2,000 American sailors. It was a surprise attack to them. They did not know it was coming. I can go on more. There's a lot bigger history. I'm not a scholar in it, so I won't go on, but I can tell you that the U.S. did break the Japanese codes, and they were in possession of quite a lot of knowledge about what Japan was doing. Who all were in possession of what, when? This I will let you research, because I haven't finished my research myself. And you can let me know. Anyway, so the U.S. enters the war. Churchill is totally relieved. He really, really wanted the U.S. to enter the war. And Roosevelt was with him. He also wanted to enter the war. You could say this was a good or bad thing. You know, Hitler was a terrible, and the Japanese, so the Jap, let's be clear. The Japanese militarists were violent imperialist murderers. They committed atrocities that killed millions of people. We cannot have a discussion about nuclear disarmament if we do not understand World War II, because we will never understand Hiroshima. If we are not courageous enough, we cannot be afraid to say, I as an Asian have absolutely no problem. The Japanese actually had a little bit of connection with that famine in Bengal because they were all the way into Burma. I won't go into the connection. I'll leave that as a question for you. There's a book I forgot her first name, but her last name is Mukherjee, called Churchill's Secret War, about that famine. It's a very brilliant book. I recommend it to you. But Churchill really wanted American help. At that time, the Soviet Union had already been attacked. So let me set a little bit more of the stage until the first decision to target Japanese forces. The Soviet Union Operation Barbarossa, June 22nd, I think, 1941. So now, Germany, Soviet Union are no longer, in this non-war state. At the time of Pearl Harbor, they've already been fighting for 6 months. So the Soviet Union, the United States, and Britain become allies. France is in that odd position. There's some resistance. De Gaulle, I don't know when De Gaulle was in London. But mainly Britain, U.S., and Soviet Union became allies from that time on. Now, the United States already had the whole anti-communist posture, as did Britain. They really did not want the Soviet Union in Europe. General Marshall, who was the chairman of the Joint Chiefs, I don't know if Joint Chiefs was called that then. Anyway, he was the head of the U.S. Armed Forces. He recommended, as did most other senior military officials, and I believe with them, I have some text in that regard, that the U.S. should invade Europe in 1942. I believe the suggested date was September. Churchill did not like. He wanted to make sure the Suez Canal was open. Remember the quote I read to you. I promise you this is all connected. My wife thinks I go on with stories, but she also recognizes after 38 years of marriage that it is all connected. Sometimes it takes long. So he insisted that the North African campaign be conducted first. 1943, it was the same thing. Meanwhile, Stalin and the Soviet Union are fighting the bulk of the war. Stalin is asking for help. He went so far as to tell the British that if you can't invade Europe from the West, at least send us some troops. You can come and fight on Soviet soil. He was inviting British troops to go and partly occupy Soviet soil to come and fight, and Churchill said no. So at the time of Operation Overlord, note the name, June 1944, the Americans were facing 27 divisions, 29 divisions, when the D-Day landings took place, and the Germans had 81 divisions in the West, on the Western Front. The Soviets were fighting 250 divisions, of which I believe 180-odd were German divisions. The rest were Eastern Europe, Romanian, and so on. So that was the situation. Now the bomb project has started. Now we can insert the bomb project into this canvas. On October 9th, 1941, Vannevar Bush, how many have heard of Vannevar Bush? This is sad, because he is the principal architect of my story. He was the head of, no relation to the later Bushes, so far as I know. He was the head of the office. He came from MIT, was an engineer, electrical engineer, I believe. And great inventor, very well established New England. He was a New England establishment man, like his colleague James Conant, who had been president of Harvard, I think, and a chemist. And Vannevar Bush was the head of the Office of Scientific Research and Development in Roosevelt's White House. He was in charge of the development of new technology for the war. Initially, I think he was not very sympathetic to this thing, that Hitler will get the bomb. He had one goal, that the Pentagon does not have enough scientific resources for the United States. This is before the U.S. has entered the war now. This is 1940. U.S. should have more military muscle to be present as a dominant power on the world stage. This is his goal. He felt that academic scientists should be brought into this enterprise. Academic physicists were nowhere in the military enterprise in this country. They had been in Britain from the Royal Society, and physicists were very close from the birth of the Royal Society. You can read Lewis Mumford about that. He has written wonderfully about this subject. But not here. When the U.S. government, to give you a vignette of where physics was in 1939, the U.S. government offered money, small amount of money, I don't remember the sum, to do nuclear reactor research after fission was discovered. This was in 1939 that the money was offered. The physicists found it really weird, university physicists, that the government was offering them money. And they refused. This was not long ago. By the end of 1940 or 41, I believe, I only have 15 minutes. Will you give me 20 to finish this story? Yes. Yeah, thank you. After 5 minutes, you can show me the sign again. All right. It will go fast now. By 1940 or 41, I think half the physicists were already getting money from the Office of Scientific Research and Development. They had a pretty big budget, this office. Bush didn't like the idea of the Manhattan Project. It wasn't called that then. Because his goal was that academic scientists should not be seen as eggheads dreaming things for the next war, but that they should develop things for this war. He didn't think that fission bombs would make it. He was finally convinced by people that this is serious. We cannot let Hitler get the bomb first. So he signed on. But it's my view, and this is so less, so you can develop your own view. I invite you to do so. And if you don't agree, I would like to know. But my view, no, I can tell you, I will tell you where my research is softer than other places, because not as widely supported. That on October 9, 1941, when Bush, this is almost 2 months before Pearl Harbor now, we have started what became the Manhattan Project. When Bush signed on to it, the use of the bomb was already decided, because his whole goal was that whatever he's going to spend a lot of money on has got to be used in this war. Fast forward. Project has started. You know many of the details, and they are easy to find. An executive committee was established for the Manhattan Project. Do you know that not a single general responsible for World War II was on this executive committee? Not one. In fact, most generals who were prosecuting the war had no clue about the Manhattan Project. They did not know it existed. They were not told. Even Admiral Leahy, who was Roosevelt's liaison with the Joint Chiefs of Staff, with the generals in the Pentagon, and Leahy worked in the White House, he found out by accident when Lord Cherwell, who was Churchill's science advisor, was visiting Roosevelt in 1944, and Cherwell could not imagine that Leahy would not know about the bomb project, and he talked about it. That's how Admiral Leahy found out. MacArthur was informed by memo on July 30th, I believe. 1940, what do you think? July 30th, 1945, that this bombing was going to take place. He also had no clue. The list is pretty long. The people on this committee, chair was Vannevar Bush. He had James Conant, so two scientists. They didn't let any of the other scientists know anything of what I'm going to tell you. So they were supposed to be representing the scientists, or so the scientists may have thought. General Groves, of course, who was the executive director of the Manhattan Project, effectively. And then there was another general who was part of the construction side of things, like Groves, General Steyer. And there was an admiral, Admiral Pernell, who was in charge of new weapons in the Pentagon. There wasn't a single general. There was no liaison with what was going on in the war. So nuclear weapons are already detached from the war effort. May 5th, 1943, will you promise to help me make this date famous? May 5th, 1943. And today there are two reasons to make it famous, because all the reactors in Japan were shut down on May 5th, 2012. I wrote about it, actually. I told them, make this date a better date than it is for you so far. May 5th, 1943, the Military Policy Committee met to review the progress of the project. The last paragraph in the minutes relates to targeting, and I believe it was the first targeting decision that was ever made. Here's the last sentence, I think, in that. So they decided to de-target Germany. They decided they were not going to target Germany. It wasn't because of race. Race had nothing to do with it, so far as I can tell from this and other research. Race did not enter into the targeting. There was a lot of racism against the Japanese. Of course, you know that. We know that. There were all the internment camps and so on. But race did not Plutonium was race-free, as it turned out. The Japanese were selected for targeting. This is a quote. As they would not be so apt to secure knowledge from it, in that the it refers to the bomb in case it is a dud. So the whole reasoning was, what happens if the bomb is a dud? So the Japanese would not be so apt to secure knowledge from it as would the Germans. So the Germans had Heisenberg. It was not a racist thing. It was a good evaluation. Good. I can do it in 15. Groves, so from May 5th, 1943 to the bombing of Japan, Germany was never targeted. It was not. There is no evidence to that fact. Churchill and Roosevelt, when they met in 1944, actually Churchill said something like, after mature consideration, we might use the bomb against Japan. Churchill did not, so far as I know, ever raise the question of the bomb being used in Europe against Germany. When Truman became president after Roosevelt died, Truman did not, as vice president, did not know about the Manhattan Project. In fact, he has written a threatening letter as a senator that you're spending all this money in 1944. If you don't let me investigate it, and they didn't, there's going to be some price to pay if I discover race, fraud, and abuse, which is still a common phase. We're still waiting to discover it, right? So Groves briefs the president in April 23rd, I think, 1945, and he says, tells the president, the target is and was always expected to be Japan. I interviewed many of the leading scientists. So this has been in the fine print. So I wasn't the first to discover this. So these memos have been declassified. This has been written about in the official AEC history of the war, and first in the 1960s of the Manhattan Project. But I do think I can claim to be the first to see the significance of this. That, so I interviewed the scientists in an article I wrote for the Bulletin of Atomic Scientists. So I called up Robert Serber, who worked with Oppenheimer. I called Joe Rotblat. I was privileged to know Joe. And I called up Glenn Seaborg for separated plutonium. I called up Hans Bethe, the director of the theoretical division at Los Alamos during the war. Good people. Not a single one of them knew in 1995. They all believed the bomb was used in Japan because the war was over too soon in Germany. They were surprised that Germany had been detargeted in 1943. So, now Joe Rotblat's decision to leave assumes a greater significance. But think that if you have contributed to the destruction of two cities, how much curiosity should you have about what went into the decision? This is an important question I would like to ask Los Alamos scientists. So, we know the sequence to the bombing of Hiroshima. Now in 1944, the United States is looking to the end of the war. Dean Acheson was the Secretary of State. Do you know what his memoir was called? Present at the Creation. He testified to Congress in 1944. You could probably fix it so that everything produced here would be consumed here. Mark these words. That would completely change our Constitution, our relations to property, human liberty, our very conception of law. And nobody contemplates that. Therefore, you must look to other markets, and those markets are abroad. Enter the nephew of Henry Stimson, the Secretary of War. The nephew of Henry Stimson, Alfred Loomis, was a Wall Street banker, an amateur physicist, who had a mansion in a place called Tuxedo Park. north of Manhattan. And many of the famous physicists passed through Tuxedo Park, and the invention of radar started in his basement. Fermi went there, Lawrence went there, Niels Bohr went there. He's one of the most colorful characters in American history. He sold all his stocks in 1928. He sold Simpson stocks for him, too, and saved his uncle's fortune. And later on, he bought them up on the cheap. So he was a brilliant banker. The Loomis sent, I think, so some economist is supposed to have sent, I think it was Loomis who sent a note to his uncle saying in early 1945, look, the Soviets are occupied a good bit of Europe. 200 million people are in that part of Europe. We're going to lose those markets to socialism. So he writes this long memorandum. Let's compromise with the Japanese so that the Soviets don't enter the war in the East and occupy China and Japan, and we lose those markets too. And so let's give up unconditional surrender, and so let's give the Japanese Korea, you know, let's throw something nice to the imperialists and give up on unconditional surrender. And so the Wall Street will come out well. And by the way, I think 500,000 to 1 million lives would be saved because American soldiers wouldn't be forced to fight the war to the end. So now you know where that number first came from. So Stimson sent this to General Marshall and said, give me your review of this. General Marshall sends it off to his general staff, and they give him a view of this. General staff sent back a note saying, we don't think we should give up on unconditional surrender, and we think that the estimate of 500,000 lives saved by not invading Japan is, quote, entirely too high. Okay. General Marshall forwards Stimson, policy is maintained. Now come July 1945. The Japanese are at the end of their rope. Cities are being firebombed. Their supplies are cut off. Their people are starving. Their soldiers who are out, you know, in the far posts have little to eat. Of course, the fuel and logistics are in complete disarray. The war was essentially over 6 months before that. At least. The Japanese are wanting to surrender, but they want their emperor to stay. The Japanese militarists, this is a Japanese, when I say Japanese, I mean the Japanese ruling class. Nobody consulted the public. For the Japanese ruling class, the emperor staying was more important than the lives of the people. Between the Potsdam Declaration, when they said unconditional surrender, and the bombing of Hiroshima, I think 10,000 people died in firebombings. Now, they said emperor must stay. This message was conveyed by the Soviets, who were not yet in the war, to the Americans. Americans replied unconditional surrender, no deal. Americans, of course, at this time also had broken the code of the Japanese, and they knew all of this. The Soviets didn't have to tell them that. Japanese did not know. Meanwhile, the bomb is ready. MacArthur has been informed, and it is used on the first day that the weather permits. So this is very important. As important to understanding, as important as everything else, is the fact that the bombs were used as soon as they were ready. First bomb on August 6th, second bomb on August 9th. First clear weather day. Actually, the target was not even clear weather for the second bomb. Nagasaki was kind of picked up as a target. It was not on the original preferred target list. It had already been, because it had already been damaged by prior bombings, and there was an experimental aspect to these bombings. It was not the main aspect, but they wanted to know what bombs would do on undamaged cities, and some cities had been named as not to be bombed. Do not bomb. the do not bomb with napalm and things like that. The Soviets entered the war just before the bombing of Nagasaki. What happened in Japan on August 6th? Of course, they knew this time is up. But so far, now I'm not as this debate, the next 9 days have an immense debate around them. The best that I can tell is they knew time is up. They knew this is a new weapon. Americans have said we will use this repeatedly, I believe, after, I think Truman said that. The Japanese still want the emperor to stay. They still are not ready for unconditional surrender. The Soviets enter the war. This is a big shock because the Japanese are still hoping that the Soviets will mediate a surrender with appropriate conditions. Soviets enter the war. Truman has said before the bomb test, I think, in his diary that Soviets enter the war, Japan will surrender. That was his view. But after the bomb test, the U.S. actually did not want the Soviets to enter the war because of what I have told you. The idea was we should keep, you know, the markets. So Okinawa has been conquered, and things have been stopped at that point because the next step is very big, which is the invasion of Kyushu, the southern main island of the southern island of the main part of Japan. And this, they knew, would be a very big deal. And so it was not due to start till November 1. Now we're in August, September, October, so almost 3 months. Now, with the opinion, so here's what totally convinced me that the bombings are completely illegitimate. Now I have told you what I think. Is because they themselves believed that the Soviet entry may precipitate the surrender. And there is no price for the Americans to wait for 10 days. No price. Soviets could not have occupied a big area in a day, right? It takes time to move those armies. But they decided to use the bombs. And the second bomb was used also as soon as. In the end, the Americans apparently covertly agreed to let the emperor stay. So the emperor of Japan and the elite of Japan, even after two atomic bombings, did not care enough of their own people to agree to unconditional surrender terms. This is a very important thing to know about the Japanese militarists. So if you think that Americans are responsible for that decision, and I think they are, because it was their bomb and they decided to use it, you have to think who was in charge in Japan. This is very important for us to acknowledge. This will start a conversation in the United States. And I want a broader conversation to start. I have done this in the panhandle of Texas, in the home of farmer friends. And my farmer friends in the panhandle of Texas said, let's go and get rid of nuclear weapons. Let's get children out of the way of war. That's why I'm bringing you this message, because I am convinced that this message is more truthful. And I see Gandhi t-shirts here. I admire Gandhi most for two things. And there are things I'm very critical of Gandhi, as an Indian especially. The different story, the bringing of truth into politics. That's why I regard him as the greatest political person in history. And he said process is the central ingredient of the, if you want a good result, you gotta have a good process. We haven't had a good process so far because we have not acknowledged the truth in the other side. All right. A couple of other things. So I promised you I would bring civilization back into this picture. When Stimson briefed Truman after he became president, April 1945. Here's what he told Truman. If the problem of the proper use of this weapon can be solved, we would then have the opportunity to bring the world into a pattern in which the peace of the world and our civilization can be saved. All right. Now you must reflect on the character of the civilization and those pictures I did not show you. You can come and see them. They are in my computer. Here in Los Alamos, on August 6th, Richard Feynman, a great physicist, and I believe in 1980 became a greater man, remembering August 6th, he said this. The only reaction I remember, perhaps I was blinded by my own reaction, was a very considerable elation and excitement. And there were parties, and people got drunk, and it would make a tremendously interesting contrast what was going on in Los Alamos at the same time as what was going on in Hiroshima. I was involved with this happy thing, and also drinking and drunk and playing drums, sitting on the hood of a bonnet of a Jeep and playing drums with excitement, running all over Los Alamos at the same time as people were dying and struggling in Hiroshima. This was an interview with the BBC, I think around 1980. And then he reflects further. With regard to moral questions, I do have something I would like to say about it. Because the original reason to start the project, which I had, was that the Germans were a danger. All kinds of attempts to redesign and make it a worse bomb or whatever, and so on, and all the time to see if we could make it go. But what I did, immorally, I would say, was to not remember the reason that I said I was doing it. So that when the reason changed, which was that Germany was defeated, not the singlest thought came to my mind at all about that. That meant now I would have to reconsider why I am continuing to do this. This is the next sentence from one of the most brilliant physicists in the 20th century, which was full of brilliant physicists. I simply didn't think, okay? That's what he said. Now, I think the people who repeat this thing about 500,000 to 1,000,000 lives saved, I would bet the vast majority of them have no clue where it came from. They also don't know what the general said, which is something between 20-odd thousand American lives would be lost and 46,000, I think. And they had various scenarios for the war. And the worst-case scenario did include suicide bombings from aircraft and kamikaze tactics and all that. They knew what they were doing. The people who say, you know, the Japanese were vicious militaries, which is true. I have Japanese elites. Have they done a calculation? Are they going to go into the shoes of the military? There's actually cable correspondence after the war when somebody said 200,000, I believed it was Henry Stimson, that should we correct the Secretary of War because the estimate was tens of thousands. And the overall decision was, don't get mixed up in it and give the Japanese a propaganda advantage. And then Truman wrote 250,000 in the first draft of his memoir, and then he felt it wasn't good enough. And in the final version, which was published, he said, and I believe this is pretty close to an exact quote, General Marshall told me that 500,000 lives would be saved. And I have just told you what General Marshall forwarded during the war to the president, and Truman was president in June, that contained a slip from the staff evaluation saying that estimate was entirely too high. Now, I don't know what General Marshall had whispered at some dinner to Mr. Truman. I wasn't there. But I can give you some facts that throw some doubt on this assertion. I really want to enter into a conversation with Los Alamos scientists about this. because they're wedded to the bomb by habit. They're wedded to the bomb because, as Mr. Truman is supposed to have said, I don't know whether he actually said it, but I have credited President Truman with being the greatest physiologist of the 20th century, because he said that the most sensitive nerve in the human anatomy runs through the pocketbook. He was a wonderful man. I actually have reflected a lot on this, and I think all of us have rerouted, all of us who live in civilization, and this is part of the character of civilization, have rerouted our entire sensory systems through our pocketbooks. Of necessity, I'm not condemning it. I'm saying if you want to extract yourself from the worst moral consequences of the kind of civilization we live in, then we must recognize the truth of this. I don't think Los Alamos scientists will listen to me, but I hope that they respect Richard Feynman. I would not put Richard Feynman on the same plane as Joe Rotblat, who is the only hero scientist in my book. Well, there was Leo Szilard, who started the thing and tried to stop the bombing and went to Jimmy Burns, who was Secretary of State, and said, really, don't do this. And one of the main reasons for dropping the bomb, and I'll stop here, was that the expenses on this project needed to be justified. Groves has said, and this is a paraphrase, that if the project is seen as a success, we will be celebrated. If it is seen as a failure, Congress will investigate nothing else. I think he even joked that he might have to get an apartment near Capitol Hill because he'd be testifying all the time. So this was a dominant reason for the rush, but I believe those who have said it was a message to the Soviets and the world are also right, because Groves has said the bomb project was carried out with the idea that the Soviets were the enemy. It's interesting, so many vignettes. DuPont ran Hanford, where the plutonium was made for the Nagasaki bomb. DuPont had been, prior to the start of World War II, quite close to some of the infamous, at least one or two of the infamous companies. And they weren't alone, of course. There were many American companies that had close ties to companies that later became infamous. But do you know that Groves thought that he didn't have the time to investigate DuPont and their fascist connections, and that he would trust their patriotism to do it right? At a time when they kept the Manhattan Project secret from all but a handful of members of Congress, and I do not believe even a handful of the actual leaders who were responsible for the conduct of the war. So let me recommend Gandhi to you in maybe a new way, my way of thinking about Gandhi. And as you know, I call myself a critical Gandhian, and sometimes very critical. You don't know this because you are here, and Gandhi was India's gift to the world. What he was to India is more complicated. I'm a child of the partition, so I have to think that more carefully about what happened in India and what the role of various parties was. But I will leave you with this, that our side, who wants disarmament, has been, not everybody, has been a little afraid of the truth. As a result, we have been painted into a corner that the right wing may well call the dump on America crowd, you know, often called that. And I would say, if we reflect on it really honestly, you have to say that giving such a one-sided view of what happened in World War II lets too many parties off the hook, including the Americans. Because if you don't ask what the fleet was doing in Pearl Harbor, you'll never understand about oil. Or the Indonesians. So if we want disarmament, we must be bolder and start a more respectful conversation. I'm not saying, you know, all the things, actions that are planned shouldn't be done. What I'm saying is we need

haters who want to terrorize others instead of the instrument of domination of the rich who want to terrorize others. And nuclear weapons were built. The whole of air warfare was designed as a warfare of terror. It's a next talk. But please take this away. Process is very important, and we must not forget Pearl Harbor nor Hiroshima. We must understand both things, and we must bring more of the truth to Los Alamos and the country than we have, because the other side isn't going to do it. Right? You know, the nuclear power companies aren't going to rush and say, let's have a carbon-free, nuclear-free economy. Are you seeing them rushing? They say, well, let's put solar on the table, let's put nuclear on the table, let's have a smorgasbord of energy, and we'll all be happy. And so let's do that. Thank you very much for letting me do this and inviting me.

0: It was Friday night. So on Friday nights, a Catholic worker tradition in the houses all over on everybody's kids. Friday night's an education night where you talk. There's a talk, somebody speak, and you discuss issues. Ammon Hennessy was inclined to talk about people that he had known. Well, he'd known Eugene V. Debs, was in jail with him in Atlanta Federal Penitentiary during the First World War. He had known Clarence Darrow. He'd talk about Lucy Parsons. You know that name? Oh, boy, I'm glad some people know Lucy Parsons. Lucy Parsons, one of the founders of the IWW in 1905, she was the one who stood up at that convention and said, "Never be deceived that the rich will permit you to vote away their wealth." All right. Get that tattooed on your forehead. Yeah. I remember one time, this pops into my head, one Friday night, Ammon told about how, see, Lucy Parsons, she was at the Haymarket. Her husband, Albert Parsons, was one of the Haymarket people at the beginning of the fight for the eight-hour day, 1886, May Day. That's where May Day comes from, the first May Day. Well, she lived well into this century. You know, a black Cherokee woman from Waco, Texas, married to Albert Parsons, who had been a Confederate cavalry officer. Figure that one out. Ammon Hennessy said he had the job of leading Lucy Parsons to the podium at this big May Day rally. It was in the late 30s. He described her as incredibly ancient, extremely feeble, tiny, shrunken into herself. So he helped her onto the stage, her hair tied back in a neat white bun, deep-set, beady black eyes.
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2: Airing on Asheville FM. In Asheville, this is the Final Straw Radio. We are sharing a recent chat with two members of the People's Want Network, an attempt to build an internationalist movement from below and to the left. For the chat, Rindala and Doxy speak about sharing lessons from movements and uprisings from the recent past from around the world among participants and those hoping to create movements in their own lives, organizing in exile, the enriching practice of building solidarity, and the recently published English booklet of the People's Wants Manifesto, Revolutions of Our Times, out from Haymarket Books in 2025. At the end of this chat, Rindala announces the upcoming June 2026 project Mujawara for networking local movement sites with those around the world to further increase inner communication and solidarity, and also to support such spaces and conflict sites in the Solana. If you're listening to the radio edition, there's an additional 30 minutes to be found in our podcast version, found at tfsr.media or the blog post for this show alongside some interesting links.
3: Hello everyone, thank you for hosting us. My name is Rindala. I am Syrian. I'm a member of the People's Want Network. I was in exile in France for the past 10 years or so. And after the fall of the regime in Syria, I am

0: trying to restart a life here in my hometown in Damascus. So yeah, if I have internet problems, it would be probably because of that. Happy to be with you.
1: Hi, thank you for having me. My name is Doxy. I'm Egyptian, living in Berlin since 2014. And I am a member of a left-left diaspora, Egyptian diaspora organization in Germany, focused on addressing the socio-political challenges in Egypt and also advocating for solidarity with interconnected struggles in Palestine, Sudan, the region, and the broader global south. And I'm also a member of the People's Want.
2: Would someone refresh the listeners about the nature of the People's Want Network and how you came to find yourselves personally involved with it?
0: So the People's Want Network has kind of an official formal existence since a year or so, but actually the history of the network, or where, you know, the story of the network goes back to 2019. If you remember, there was like another wave of uprisings in 2019 in many different places around the world, in Lebanon, in Iran, in Iraq, in Algeria, in Hong Kong, Chile, etc., Sudan. At that time, I was involved in a small collective that was called the Syrian Cantina. It was made up of Syrian exiled and internationalist activists from mostly the French autonomous movement, I would say, in the Parisian suburb. And this small collective basically was a popular kitchen, a mutual aid space, and at the same time, a place of encounter and exchange between diasporic communities exiled, especially from, you know, uprisings and of the last two cycles of struggles, 2011, 2019. And basically we just started, yeah, with like, I think it was 2019. We wanted to like organize a solidarity event for our Lebanese comrade who were, you know, participating in a revolt at the time. And I think it just kind of like, uprising started popping up in different places, and we were like, okay, you know, we need to do something that speaks to all of those geographies. And this is kind of how it came about. Like, that was kind of the first gathering that we called the People's Want. So we, you know, put the famous slogan of the Arab Spring in plural, because yeah, we felt that there was something that goes beyond the specific national context of each uprising. And basically we, yeah, did that over and over, like over the years. We had like 5 editions. At the beginning, it was like a 1-day gathering, and then it developed into like a 10-day festival with like 3 public days with like concerts, exhibitions, film screenings, debates, etc. And then like more or less like 1 week where we would meet without the public, just among activists and people, you know, organizations, collective people who participated in those uprisings to exchange experience, strategize, meet each other, you know, speak about what did it mean to us to partake in those uprisings, what are the learnings, and how to move forward. So this is basically where the starting blocks of this like informal network, organically kind of developing network with people from over like 30 countries who would participate, you know, over the years in those like exchanges and gatherings and festivals. And yeah, in the last edition, we decided to maybe take a step further, or if we can call it like that, and have, yeah, some sort of like a formal organization, organize ourselves in a more intentional way as a network and with a text that could act as like a political compass. And this is, the text that is called Revolutions of Our Time, International Manifesto, that has just got published by Haymarket in the US and the UK. Oh, maybe, yeah, I was part of that small Syrian collective. This is how I got involved with the People's Want, the Syrian Cantina.
2: Cool.
0: Yeah.
1: For me, I'm more of a fresh member. I just joined the network after its official establishment. So we were invited as a group to the gathering in France. And then after the gathering, it was like the opportunity to join the network. And that was 2 years ago, if I'm not mistaken.
2: Great. Thank you both. So yeah, in reference to that, Revolutions of Our Time and Internationalist Manifesto that you mentioned that Haymarket just published an English translation of, and so listeners know this text is also available just in PDF form, right, on the People's Want website, correct?
0: Yes, in four languages, in English, French, Spanish, and Arabic.
2: Yeah. Would you talk a little bit about the contents of the manifesto and some of the experiences that are rolled into it?
0: Yeah. So basically, the manifesto is really kind of the sum of our discussions and exchanges and debates and that we had during those festivals, those gatherings that I've been talking about. And yeah, at some point we were like, okay, so actually we have a lot of materials, right? Because when we were organizing the gatherings, we would have like, there were some like threads, there were some like thematics that would come back like every edition. And so regarding certain questions, we started having like quite a lot of materials, right? And we felt that those materials, some of these material is getting matured. We're starting to become ready to share it and to put it, in a form that we can share with the rest of the world. First of all, as an invitation to continue or intensify maybe a strategic debate about revolution, about the question of uprisings and the limits that they faced. But also some sort of like, I don't know, our Chilean comrade like to say as an exercise in memory, also so that we don't forget, right? We don't forget actually how intense and powerful some of those experiences were for us individually, but also collectively, and how can we learn from them for the future, for the struggles that are ongoing, but also for thinking of a horizon that could actually, you know, make us dream of surpassing the limits that we faced. So the book is really, I mean, yeah, I think it has like around 6-7 chapters, and each chapter is focused more or less on a theme. So we start at the beginning, we start really with giving like an account of uprisings, the ways they were organized from the base and the kind of protagonists that were involved in them. And then we kind of move on to speak about the counter-revolution, that the multifaceted, the different forms of the counter-revolution that we think was a direct result of the different uprisings and of their intensity. And then we move on to speak about exile. There's a whole chapter on exile, because since the beginning of this like informal network, the question of exiled and exiled communities and diasporic collectives was quite important in the formation of the network. Because, for example, where I was in France and the collective that I was in, we really worked on weaving this experience not only with the local, you know, like French community, but also with a lot of like diasporic communities that we would invite, that we would start connecting with, whether it is from Lebanon, Palestine, Egypt, Sudan, etc. So the question of exile is quite an important aspect, dimension, actually, in the formation of the network, but also in our analysis for what happened and for what we hope to come. And then we start speaking about internationalism from below. What do we understand by internationalism from below? Our need for it. How did we get to that question, to this question of internationalism that could be adapted for the 21st century? And then do we have a whole chapter on empire, trying basically to think of the question of anti-imperialism, again, in a way that is kind of suited to the coordinates and parameters of the 21st century and the developments that happen in leftist currents and the leftist tradition. And then we move on to speak about the question of revolution, right? Which was one of the hardest chapters to write about, like, okay, so what do we do? How do we do this? Right. So yeah, that's kind of a very short kind of view or a scanning of how the book came to be and like the content of the text.
2: This is the Final Straw Radio on the Pacifica Network, and you're hearing our interview with members of the People's Want Network about building new internationalism from below and their recent manifesto, Revolutions of Our Times, published by Haymarket in 2025, but also available at their website. So I guess could you speak a little bit about your personal experiences of the revolutions and reactions that have shaken your countries of origin since the early 2010s, at least like during the so-called Arab Spring? I don't know if that's like a, or if you have a contestation to that phrase being turned on. I know a lot of people, like listeners in the US, use that as a sort of shorthand to talk about the revolutions that spread across the Sawana and then a lot of the repression that followed.
1: So I was part of the Egyptian revolution in 2011. Definitely started with very high hopes. In the beginning, it was, I mean, the popular demand was take down the Minister of Interior. And then I believe the people like found out that they can really take down the president, which happened very quickly in 18 days. Of course, like building up to this moment, it took quite some time. It was a lot of worker strikes, a lot of like organization that was taking place. The biggest was like in 2008. But then definitely it happened too quickly that like the Mubarak was ousted. And then it started like the real issues that like, I don't know, that was more or less like, I don't know, showing how also divided the movement is. After the 18 days, Mubarak was ousted by the military, and there was like the military council in power. And it was like definitely a continuation of protest, a lot of like discussions. I mean, the public sphere was open. I mean, I can say that we had 2 years of relative freedom, while also at the same time, it was a lot of like repression by the military council. A lot of people like have been arrested, killed also in the streets and the protests. And then we had the first elected president, who is like Mohamed Morsi, was like, I know, part of the Muslim Brotherhood, didn't last for a long time. After 1 year, it was a military coup. And I would say like that was like the end of this wave of the revolution. Afterwards, like the amount of repression was not foreseen before. So, I mean, in comparison of Mubarak, it was like, you know, I mean, we still have relative political organization. It was like, I don't know, there is like journalists that would talk with some definitely like red lines. But after 2013, everything was closed completely. Yeah. So, and then it was like definitely like what we call it, like the exodus of the people like were part of the revolution in exile. So a lot of people like left the country either willingly or they had to, or the others like were arrested. I mean, till this moment, like in Egypt, like there is, I mean, this is the most conservative estimate, around like 60,000 political prisoners at the moment. Definitely it was part of quote unquote the Arab Spring. And, in the beginning, we were also like, I don't know, in contact with other activists, like, I don't know, from Syria, from Tunis, from Libya. But I mean, for Egypt, it was like 2013. That was like 2014. It was like the end of the revolutionary wave, you can say.
2: Thank you for sharing that.
0: To me, my first contact with the Syrian revolution was through the repression, friends in Damascus. I personally did not partake in protests that were happening. It was highly secretive, actually. And I think I was too young to understand the kind of, I think I was 17 at the time, too young to understand what did it actually take to enter actually into discussions and circles to get the information to go and protest. But I think, yeah, things started. Also, we didn't know, like, there were like the TV, but actually things would happen in your city sometimes, like blocks away from you, but you wouldn't know it. There at the beginning, like really the first early days, information were circulating and not very fast. It was just the beginning of Facebook and stuff. But in Syria, like, you know, not everyone had a cell phone or like a smartphone or whatever. That came fast, but that came later on. So yeah, I did not necessarily take part in protests, but the first contact was definitely quite harsh repression of friends who did take part in protests. Detention as well. And in 2012, I had to make the decision also because of like, yeah, political repression relating to like family members that to leave the country. So, I mean, we had to leave the country. And so most of my involvement in the Syrian revolution was actually in exile. But for me, what was in France, and in one way, my like actual participation, like on the ground in the cycle of struggle, was actually more in the Yellow Vest movement in 2019 in France. And I remember, and to link both, I remember very much at the beginning, like, yeah, the early days of the Yellow Vest, we had some comrades who were like, no, but this is like right wing protests. This is like some fascists, like the protests are being infiltrated by fascists. Like we shouldn't, it is not legitimate. Like, what is it? You know, like, why are we going down to the streets to protest against like a tax related to like, gas, fuel? I don't know how you say it exactly in English. And, yeah, actually part of the, big part of the left at the beginning was not ready to participate in the Yellow Vest movement. And I remember with Syrian comrades at the time, we were already organizing, like, yeah, it's been years that we were organizing in France for the Syrian revolution. I remember we were telling our French comrades, like, what do you expect a revolution to look like? Like, what do you expect a popular uprising to look like? Do you think everyone is going to be like, you know, on the street with like red flags and seeking the international? Like, it does not work that way. And I think actually the experience of the Syrian revolution, participating in it from, you know, or like following from exile and trying yet to be involved in different kind of like supports to the revolution on the ground in Syria, like, yeah, gave us some sort of understanding or like a readiness to read the situation in France regarding the Yellow Vest in a way that allowed us a much faster participation than some of our French comrades, actually. But also, yeah, kind of knowledge of like the kind of contradictions and divisions and internal battles that needed to be fought within the uprisings, right?
1: And I just like also wanted to add that like when it was like, I don't know, the beginning of the revolution, and then like when the movement also like started in Syria, like we were really shocked about the amount of violence there. Although you can also argue that, you know, the repression from the Egyptian regime against the revolution was quite big, but somehow like in Syria, it was so violent to an extent that we were in a state of shock. I mean, we definitely know like how al-Assad regime was like, I mean, what they have done in the 80s, like under al-Assad, and when was like the uprising in Hamaya and killed like 40,000 people. But although knowing that, we were in a state of a shock, like how like this regime is really violent. And I also wanted to add that in the beginning, in the 18 days, I mean, it was like in the beginning, we couldn't believe it that this is really happening. I mean, a lot of like small organizations, how the people like organize the protests. There are a lot of people that, you know, that wouldn't be very well known, but it was a lot of effort, a lot of work like to make it happen. For me personally, it was something that on the 28th of January, 2011, and that was like, I would say this is the day of the revolution. It started on the 25th, but in the streets, the people that they were just joining, that they were joining from everywhere. And then even like, you know, I mean, the ground is almost shaking underneath you. And that was the moment that we felt unity, that we felt we can do something. And then afterwards, after the fall of Mubarak, it was like exactly what Brendola also said, like, I don't know, it was started like the beginning of the divisions, and it started like to face the reality of not having actually a project or something like how this transitional, you know, period like would be fun under, you know, like the idea how to deal like with the military council and so on. I mean, it was like a lot of questions that they did not have the answers.
2: So I wonder, like, who is the intended audience for this manifesto, and who is the subject, the people that is envisioned within the People's Want Network?
0: Yeah, thank you for this question. It's a question that keeps coming back, actually. Some people continue, yeah, to raise kind of some sort of dissatisfaction with this category of the people. I will get into that in a bit, but just to kind of answer the question of like who is the public, like, you know, who are we addressing with this manifesto? I think just simply people who did partake in those uprisings and who have some sort of, to quote someone, who have some sort of fidelity to that event that they have experienced. that is to say, who not only partake in the uprisings, but, you know, it's still something that is like, that is working within them, right? It's still something that is like moving them in one way or another. It could be as a memory, as like a nice memory. It could be, or like a harsh memory, a difficult memory, but it's something that they can still like not let go of. You know, it's something that was like, that acted as a fundamental experience in their lives. And yeah, they're not ready, or they can't like let it go somehow. So that's kind of the public, quote unquote, if you can use that term those are the people who we'd like to address, with the text. But of course, I mean, not only, because it's also just like organized folks, you know, partisans, activists, militants who, even if they didn't partake in those uprisings, at least saw in those explosions, in those revolts, in those uprisings, in those revolutionary processes, like a sign of hope, maybe, regardless of the repression, the defeat, and the counter-revolution, but something that we need to like hang on to, and that we need to kind of start from, in order to think what to do now, what to do after those cycles. Or I mean, after those cycles, it's a bit complicated because, you know, it seems that those cycles are like just not ending. You know, now there was like the Gen Z uprisings, that happened like last year. So basically, it's people who, if they have not necessarily participated in uprisings, still see in those uprisings and those different cycles of uprisings a site to think about the revolutionary question for today, basically for our times. So that's on the question of the audience. And then to go to this question of the people. So as I was saying, yeah, like in a lot of the discussions, for example, because we had a lot of like discussions and feedback on drafts of the text before it came out. And it's something that, yeah, came out sometimes, this like, yeah, dissatisfaction with the category of the people, for more or less the same reasons that you were mentioning with the like 99%, that it's like, it's so, you know, it's so wide, right? It's so loose. I mean, it can have like anyone and everyone. You know, there is also this like populist kind, like it could be instrumentalized in a very like populist fashion, et cetera, et cetera. And I think, I mean, I understand and I hear those dissatisfactions or remarks, but I think for us what was important was to actually take something that was on the ground, take something that was there, take something that actually that those who did participate in these revolutions, in these movements, in these uprisings used as a term. We didn't want to like invent something, you know, that we come and like kind of propose as this like new revolutionary subject or this like new term that needs to kind of guide the masses or whatever. The term people was there. I mean, obviously in the famous slogan, the people want the fall of the regime, but also like it is this thing that was mobilized by those who were on the ground in order to reclaim something. I mean, it was one way, and it was, yeah, present in a lot of contexts. It was one way to self-identify, to self-recognize, but also to like, yeah, start to have some sort of an awareness of oneself and of some sort of antagonism, right? With the state, with the government, with the police, with the system. Sometimes this like self-consciousness or this like kind of self-awareness that also include the economic structures, the corruption aspect, et cetera, et cetera. So for us, it was like a site where there was an antagonism towards the state, towards the system at large, even if sometimes it wasn't like, you know, as clear, you know, it wasn't like, I don't know, anarchist, anti-capitalist, like slogans and words and discourse. But we think it was actually a site of an antagonism. And two, I would say, when we say the people, and this is how we use it in the text, we're not speaking about like the population. We're not speaking about like, you know, those who live in a certain country. We're really speaking about the people like who are on the street, like Like, there is this idea that the uprising, the revolutionary struggle, produces its own people, right? And for us, it's like when you are in the movement, when you are in this like relationship of antagonism with the state, in one way or another, you are working on a redefinition of what is the people, right? And what is not the people? What do you want to exclude from that? So it seemed to us that it is like a term, I don't know, a place that could be operational to actually introduce antagonism without, like, I don't know, bringing something from outside and just kind of projecting it on a popular uprising or on the revolts on the ground. But yeah, when we say the people, we really mean like the people of the uprising, the revolutionary people, the people of the struggle. We don't mean the population. You know, when we're speaking about, Syria or France, or Egypt, we're not speaking about like the whole Egyptian population. But yeah, I think, regardless of all that, we still have, some folks who would still not be satisfied from that choice, but we're happy to kind of continue this conversation.
1: I mean, for me, it's also, I think it's very important to understand that this is how Rindla said it also, like, I know this is what the people were shouting in the streets. And part of it, like, when you look at the slogan of the Egyptian revolution, it was like bread, freedom and social justice. So, I mean, we're talking about all the repressed people. I remember, like, one day it was like one of the protests that someone was talking to a soldier and saying, like, we are on your side. You shouldn't be against us. We want you to be with us. We are defending your rights, you know? And I think this is like, this is how, like, we should also somehow, like, we get out of this identity politics, because, I mean, now with some reflections of the Egyptian revolution, which is started around this time, perhaps like the beginning of last year, that the revolutionaries started like to say, okay, what went wrong? What was like our mistakes? Definitely a part of all the things that it's out of your hand, but more like what the people could have done differently. And this is definitely is also inspiring that the people that you also disagree with. And now like reflections after that, the most repressive regime that we're living under now, like in Egypt, is a point that, okay, I mean, like, even some people, like, would say, like, we wish to go back, like, to Mubarak times, because, I mean, we, you know, the people, like, had more freedom. It was less harsh. It was, like, life was kind of affordable for many. And I think this is, like, it's a very good question, and it has to be re-examined as well.
2: 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It sits comfortably with me that the idea is something that needs reassessment perpetually, and just as you like, any relationship is a living thing, and so you need to be assessing, like, how is this working with them? Do I trust these people that are next to me? And also, do I need to reassess where I'm at? Could my ideas use some challenging? What do we have in common? We have in common the fact that we recognize that there's a problem. This is a good, like, first step place to move from in order to build solidarity and to build a movement, right?
1: I wanted also to add, like, an example is like the Muslim Brotherhood. At the beginning, I mean, no one can deny that the Muslim Brotherhood, like, were on the streets. Officially, they did not want to join, like, on the 25th of January, but on the streets, like, you know, the youth of the Muslim Brotherhood, they were there. They were part of the revolution as well. And it's definitely an organization that we disagree with. It's quite repressive. We disagree with their project, their idea, and so on. But they were also part of the revolution. And I think, in my opinion, I mean, the people, like, I don't know, have supported the military against the Brotherhood, took us, like, I don't know, way back and took us, you know, that to the current state that we're having now. So it's definitely complicated, but I think it requires a lot of, like, thinking and reflections.
2: The manifesto discusses the stigma associated with the label of refugee as a subject that is set adrift from their home, obscuring the fact that even in exile, one relates to and acts and organizes and communicates. And they carry a bit of that revolution or that movement with them. Would you talk about this, about how the revolution continues through exile, and also the innovation and new combinations of community that are formed through encounters of exile?
1: my own experience, and after leaving Egypt and going to Germany, it was very difficult for me, and also, like, I know for a lot of, like, comrades, like, just to restart a life. I mean, like, to have perhaps this individualistic way of life that you care about yourself, you find a job, blah, blah, blah, and how that was, like, differently difficult. I mean, of course, in comparison with the Syrian comrades, that the people, like, their journey were way more difficult. But by the end, it's just that the revolution was part of us. And I know, like, through other friends that also, like, they wanted to take a step back, that, like, the feeling of the failure of the revolution and the feeling of being in exile, it took a little bit of time till the people, like, started back to organize and realizing that we cannot leave that. You don't have the choice just, like, to live your own life and to forget about, like, what the revolution that you took part. And that was, like, the way that started also, like, I don't know, with people started back to organize. I mean, some people, like, definitely they were doing sort of activism individually. But I think in the last 4 to 5 years, I would say, like, I don't know, it was a lot of, like, organizing in exile and also working with other diasporic groups. And that was, like, the momentum after the start of the genocide. That was, like, the moment that gathered a lot of, like, different diaspora groups together to work together.
2: And that's the genocide in Palestine that you're referring to specifically?
1: Yes. Yeah.
0: Yeah. Yeah. For me, it was really, yeah, important to speak about this, like, status, this, like, I don't know, figure of the refugee. And because, you know, in the Syrian experience, I don't know if folks remember, I don't know how much it was present in the States, but like 2014, 2015, there was this thing in Europe that they were calling like the refugee crisis, right? Because basically there was like 1 million like or more Syrian people like going toward, like leaving Syria, going towards Europe, trying to go towards Europe, whether it is by sea or by land or whatever. And so the large section of the left, or whether liberal or not, you know, was very much concerned and involved actually in movements of solidarity, hospitality, support with the refugees, obviously not only Syrians, but just in general, coming to Europe. But there was something, yeah, there was like a certain lens or a certain way in which this solidarity was completely depoliticized and disconnected from the roots of exile, from the reasons why that led people to actually leave their country. So in the Syrian case, obviously, there was those who left the country, not necessarily like participated because they participated in the revolution or were involved in the organizing or whatever, but, you know, just because of war, because of like destruction and deteriorating economic conditions. But also a lot of people, you know, left because they were actually actors of the revolution and they had to leave because their houses were getting shelled because they organized demos in their neighborhoods. And, you know, when the regime was just like shelling entire neighborhoods and when there were no more neighborhoods and houses to be in. So, yeah, obviously you need to leave. And the thing is that part, like the part about political agency and like participation, and I mean, just kind of the politicized aspect or the political reason of exile was kind of masked. And it was mostly, yeah, this kind of like charity, humanitarian kind of treatment of the subject. And this is even among like, yeah, some sectors of like the radical left or like the anti-racist movement or whatever, where, you know, the solidarity that is being done towards the refugee also kind like sometimes circles back to speak about like local politics. So like, I don't know, policies of the European Union, German politics, French politics, etc., which is very important to denounce the racist laws, xenophobic policies, etc., etc. But I think that what was missing in many situations, in many contexts, was also a connection to like the site of struggle, again, that led many of those people to actually leave their homes and seek refuge elsewhere. So I think here what we try to remind that in refugee, there is also a history of political struggle, mobilization, and knowledge that needs to be recentered, that we need to rethink about, not only to be able to just have some sort of healthy relationships of solidarity that can be bi-directional, that can be not only unilateral. I don't know, white people helping brown and black and Arabs just surviving in Europe or whatever. I mean, I guess, the same thing could be applied to the States with what probably the right wing also calls the refugee crisis.
2: Absolutely.
0: With the Mexican borders. And so really the idea is that we needed to kind of leave that figure, that refugee figure that just kind of needs help, and that leftist or progressive or liberal organizations can just kind of give solidarity to, give solidarity towards and kind of feel good about about themselves, but also, use it in one way as a way to combat the local politics, the local racist xenophobic context. So, all that is good and necessary. I don't want to downplay that or degrade the utility and the usefulness. And in a lot of cases, it's vital, to be able to provide support with administrative work, shelter, food, et cetera. But we really feel that there sometimes could be a missed opportunity where this kind of relationship of solidarity or support can become something that we call mutual aid, in which, the exile is also, could be a revolutionary figure. I mean, in the history, it was the case. A lot of the revolutionary figures were actually exiled, had to leave their places. And this is how revolutionary ideas have circulated around the globe and, was a huge part of the communist movement. Anyway, so we need to kind of bring back this figure of exile as a revolutionary figure, as a revolutionary subject in one way or another, in order to make sense and practice mutual aid in a way that, this example that I was talking about in the Yellow Vest movement, our experience in the Syrian revolution gave us actually some sort of I don't know if it's an insight, but heads up, or we didn't lose time. We intervened right away because of that. So actually this is, knowledge, experience that could help even the local context. And this is where I think, this is what we wanted to insist on in the manifesto, also to treat some of the things that my comrade was talking about at the beginning with the sense of despair and depression, when you participated in revolution, it got defeated, you had to leave your home country, your friends, your comrades, etc., and just start over. So, just reconnecting to the revolutionary struggle in the local context is actually also a way, not to be cornered into this individualized, let me just find a job and a house and I'm just going to be a person who's just seeking citizenship and that's it, with no sense of community, no sense of relationship, actual relationship to the local context that you exist in. So yeah, this is kind of what we tried to speak about in this chapter on exile, but also to practice, with Egyptian diaspora resist, with the Syrian cantina, with a lot of other groups that are in the network, whether it is from Sudan or from Iran. This is a huge part actually of the work that we are trying to do, to bridge gaps between different contexts through exile, because otherwise, we wouldn't have met a lot of people. We wouldn't have been able to meet a lot of the folks and the comrades that we've met from all over the world if we weren't in exile. And we wouldn't have been able also to bring support to the Syrian revolution if it wasn't for exile. So it is really in that way that we try to speak about turning exile into a position of attack and leave this kind of victimhood narrative and all that.
1: I totally agree with Rindala, and I also want the importance of an intersectionality of the struggles. And this is something that we have also in my experience, I mean, how we touched when we were also organizing with other groups that they have been in revolutionary context, and also with local organizations in exile. And I think this is really, it's the most important, I mean, one of the most important things that we have learned is that our struggle is still, it's kind of the same, and we met each other and we are trying now, I don't know, to find, other solutions. It's what can we offer as being like, I don't know, in exile and being far away from the homeland. What is our role? How we can move forward? Yeah.
2: This is the Final Straw Radio on the Pacifica Network, and you're hearing our interview with members of the People's Want Network about building new internationalism from below and their recent manifesto, Revolutions of Our Times, published by Haymarket in 2025, but also available at their website. So in the current state of the world, kind of just like a quick reflection on my part, it seems like the fascists around the world are in state power. Capitalism is hurtling the world towards many climate catastrophes, and revolutionary movements for liberation and self-administration feel failed despite our best intentions and the blood that people have given. A natural reaction for many might be to focus on the local fight and to gather resources and sort of lick our wounds. But the manifesto proposes building international solidarity from below. So how does the concept of internationalism multiply our resources? How can it add to our defenses against repression at home? And why do you argue that people should look beyond and include their struggle, like including their struggles that they're, where they're at, but beyond the local context in order to get help from the people?
0: Maybe to win, to get a chance to win.
1: Or at least that'd be a good start, yeah.
2: But I mean, it's natural to like feel like when you're under attack that you have to sort of close ranks and defend the resources that you've got. And the socialist perspective feels in some ways like an unnatural one, that maybe in some ways we need to be strategically open and we need to reach out and not just close in to defend ourselves and armor ourselves, you know?
0: Yeah, of course. No, sorry. I mean, I was kidding. Well, half kidding. No, the thing is, like, it is counterintuitive, you know, and I think we have this, like, one section of the text where it's like, you know, we try to say, like, okay, let's not be dispersed, you know, we can't run from one struggle to the other because we, like, lose strategic vision and we just exhaust ourselves. And then, you know, we're like, oh, but actually internationalism, like, okay, you know, it's not like already we have a lot on our plates, like where we live, whether it is locally or nationally, but like, let's add, you know, international struggle to the mix. And it, so it does seem counterintuitive, right? But like our, what we're trying to put forward as an idea is that, well, first of all, as my comrade was saying, I mean, our struggles in the same way that those who oppress us are interconnected. Like, you know, capitalism is a transnational, it's transnational networks of exploitation, domination, and repression. If we're talking about states, you know, they do help each other, and superpowers do help each other regardless of their ideological differences. When it comes to defeating popular power, when it comes to defeating revolutionary processes. So there is something, I mean, there, the context in which we're operating in, whether it is like very local, quote unquote, like as in the area, territory, wherever we live, whether it is national, it cannot be isolated or disconnected, like structurally speaking, right? It cannot be disconnected from the transnational flow of like capital and violence, basically. So that's one. And then two, when we're saying like, when we're arguing for internationalism, we're not necessarily arguing for like, you know, someone to just like follow like every single struggle that is happening, like, I don't know, on the other side of the world and like go to every single demo, that is happening in support of like every single, again, struggle that is happening around. That's not really our idea of internationalism. For us, internationalism, as we say, is more of a method. It's a practice and a method. It's a method, first of all, for analysis, right? In order to allow us to like navigate the contradictions of our times and the confusion, kind of. I mean, in one way, the understanding of internationalism and of anti-imperialism that was dominant in the 20th century seems to work less today, because it was, you know, an internationalism very much focused on like big labor unions and like worker movements and like large organizations, etc. And, you know, that did its part. It did its job to a certain extent. But then when we think of like the uprisings today, we see that the uprisings today and like those sectors of the traditional left weren't necessarily part of or like, a very important engine or fuel of those uprisings. So, and not only that, but also some of these like kind of traditional leftist currents and organization, even like were either indifferent or like hostile to some of those popular uprisings because they like left the doxa, right? Of some of the, you know, they were leaving some of the canons, right? Some of the like, I don't know, Marxist, Leninist like canons of leftist organizing and discourse, etc. So internationalism for us intervenes here to actually, first of all, just kind of look at other contexts and try to understand what is happening, how to take position, not only to, you know, have a good position about like Ukraine or Palestine, but also to think about your own context. How do you navigate the contradictions, the difficult questions, the limits, the obstacle in your own context? So for example, when we're going, you know, I know, for example, that Commerce in Sudan looked a lot at the question of the armed resistance in the Syrian revolution, and they learned a lot from it. And, you know, from all the kind of negative externalities that it brought to the revolutionary struggle. So this is what we mean by internationalism. What we mean by internationalism is actually a method, a practice of trying to look at other people's struggle, to engage in debates and exchanging, to have a better understanding of the situation, how to avoid some of the mistakes that other people have fell into, but also how to come up with a strategy together. Right? I will stop at that, that's kind of the first element. And the second element, it is really a matter of, part of the question was about resources and about like self-defense. So here I can speak again about the context of the Syrian revolution. The Syrian revolution was an unpopular revolution to the traditional left, if I may say. So, you know, actually like getting support, like just moral support, right, for the Syrian revolution was quite difficult, even when it was like in the harshest times during siege and famine, like when the regime would siege whole cities or countrysides and just like, yeah, let people like starve people, basically. Even then, it was difficult for some of us to actually get like moral but also concrete support to revolutionaries on the ground. And when I'm speaking about concrete support, it's not like, I don't know, military support, but sometimes it's like even getting seeds to places who are in siege for years in order to just like survive. And, you know, we have comrades in the network who were actually active in those kind of like very concrete material support to revolutionaries. But in order for them to do that, they needed to understand actually what is happening, right? They needed to understand that it was a just cause, that it was a revolutionary struggle, and that there are people like us who think like us, who share the same questions and maybe projects for the future that we can support, right? So this is one way in which internationalism can help us at least survive certain situations. And in the Syrian case, if support was larger, I really wonder if we could have not, like if an international movement or if a transnational movement in support of the Syrian revolution could not have reduced at least the bloodbath, right? Or delayed it in a way that leave people on the ground some time to self-organize and come up with like more efficient ways for self-defense. You know, this is a huge question that we need to think about in order to make internationalism a legitimate and concrete and efficient tool for everyone, because it is true that it is much easier to just like look at your context and be like, okay, you know, I don't care about, you know, like we don't have time to think about other stuff. Let's just focus on what we're having now. But what we see is that we usually, you know, when we need to build those connections, those relationships of trust, of mutual understanding with comrades, in another context, while we are, you know, getting bombs on our head, we don't have the time. So we need to do this actually continuously in a continuous fashion in order when we need this kind of support, it is much easier to do it. It's much more natural. It's much more efficient. But again, you know, it's counterintuitive. It's not necessarily an evident thing to do, but we think this is one way actually to ask and to engage with the revolutionary question for the 21st century.
1: Yeah, I mean, I totally agree. And I think it's also like what we have learned from the Arab Spring, if we can call it like this. I mean, it was mainly that it has failed in every country. It was common. The failure was like, it was collective. It wasn't like one country. I mean, there is not a single one that is went well. Tunisia was like more of the country that we were looking at. And we thought, okay, it can survive actually, but it did not happen because it's also part of the region. It's about their neighbors as well. I mean, their neighbor is Algeria, is Morocco, is Egypt, is Libya. And in this regard, I believe internationalism is not really a luxury. It's like, it is the method. It's like how to go. I mean, imagine that you have, let's say, like, I don't know, Bernie Sanders, like, I don't know, was ruling in US. I mean, the military coup in Egypt wouldn't have happened in this way without like this support that came, like, I don't know, from the US and Western powers, the Arab Gulf countries and so on. So it's actually like the way out is like that people have to work together. And I don't see like another way of like a country that it can survive by itself. We're talking about the region, for instance. It's really hard. It cannot work. Lebanon would affect Syria. I mean, what's happening in Palestine would affect Syria as well. What's happening in Syria would affect both countries. So it has to be like a solidarity, an actual solidarity movement. It's not, the question is like how to make this, how to make it work.
2: I guess just kind of heading towards the end of the conversation, I had one small like kind of personal question. The small city that I live in will be hosting a few smaller G20 meetings at the end of August before the larger G20 summit that's happening in December in Miami. Are there any words that you want to share with folks planning to protest this organization and its impacts around the world?
0: Protect yourself in the demo. I guess folks know how to do that. What did you want to say, Doxy?
1: Yeah, I mean, I remember like the big protest that was like in Hamburg, the G20, I don't know if you remember that in 2017. And this is the moment that I learned how brutal the German police is. It was like really big. And I think it was also like, I don't know, had an impact, but definitely like take care. But the other thing, I mean, generally, it's also like it has been into a discussion between like, I don't know, the community and the people like organizing demos in Germany and elsewhere. I mean, the idea of like how using the demonstration as a tool. I mean, like, I don't know, what is the point? What do you want to make with this protest? And this question has to be answered. Definitely, we have seen a lot of like big demos. Before the invasion of Iraq, it was in UK. It was like the biggest. I mean, I think like one demo was like more than 1 million people, but the invasion took place anyway, even how much like we criticize the UN. I mean, the UN didn't agree to the invasion, but it happened anyway. So it's more of like really how to use protests like to gain actual, you know, like I know political gains. And this is what the people have been thinking about for a long time. I mean, definitely it's very, very important to be there. It's very important to show that the people are against this and understanding, like, I don't know how those people like really determine, I mean, catastrophes that the people have to live, like, but at the same time, it's like, okay, it's not only a political message, but like, what can be this protest be part of something bigger? I mean, what I would be thinking about.
2: This is a very small city. I don't think that there are going to be massive demonstrations. It's just my impression. And I think that this is also be the, what at least is happening here is going to be the much smaller than in scale of the summit itself that's happening in Miami a few months later. But I hope that it can be taken as an opportunity for people who are organizing around social issues to be able to contextualize their struggle within a broader international struggle and take some points of solidarity from that to say like decisions of organizations like the G20 that are made up of powerful economic and military powers to determine the shape of the world. While the scale and the scope of these things are going to be felt differently in different parts of the world, they are felt in these ways across the world and among populations that have a lot more in common with us than we have in common with the people sitting at those tables during those meetings. And maybe an opportunity to think even in our small ways, mm-hmm. about ways that we can stand in solidarity and build those bridges to create a more powerful internationalist movement.
1: Yeah.
2: If listeners want to engage with the People's Want, how can they learn more and get involved?
0: So we have a website that we're trying to rebrand, as we say, that's going to soon have more information and resources. We're on Blue Sky and Instagram if you want to follow us, but also we are organizing a transnational campaign in June around one of the projects that we have in the network that is called Mujawara. Mujawara is a word in Arabic that means like the act of neighboring. And it's really one of the most concrete ways that we have of like practicing and embodying internationalism from below. Basically, Mujawara is the attempt to connect and link physical spaces around the world, whether it is social centers, farms, libraries, coffee shops, self-organized, yeah, like co-ops or whatever, among each other in order to strengthen the kind of like mutual aid, like material, yeah, like practical material solidarity among members of the network, but also from outside. Like this transnational action is also open for

0: painting a mural. It can be whatever you want it to be. It's really about coming together, starting to practice and test our strength and our mutual aid. Whatever money is going to be raised from this will go into supporting the creation or the support of an existing self-organized places, one in Syria and another one either in Sudan or Uganda. We don't know because, the financial support would go into the Syrian and the Sudanese diaspora and the network to contribute to the creation or the maintenance of physical spaces that would eventually be part of the Mujawara network. So yeah, that could be a moment to link up with us.
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2: Joe Hill's best song. We almost missed the damn thing. Chorus is, there is power in a band of working folks when we stand hand in hand. That's a power that must rule in every land. One industrial union grand. I'll get you the chorus.

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1: Welcome to the Project Censored radio show on Pacifica Radio. I am your co-host, Eleanor Goldfield, along with Mickey Huff. This week, First Op researcher and editor Michelle Aid joins the show to talk about literal framing when it comes to photojournalism and how extractive dehumanizing journalism turns people's pain and suffering into career-boosting material, perpetuating harmful stereotypes and bolstering the dangerous disconnect that allows atrocities to continue. Michelle highlights the importance of relationship building and archival work, but that how that work is done is critical. Next up, my co-host Mickey Huff and I sit down to dissect some recent news that didn't make the news, contextualize what press freedom looks like from the U.S. to Sweden, and why AI should never be in charge of telling us what news is. All this and more coming up this week on Project Censored. Unthinkable crimes perpetrated by criminal minds, political ties, habitualized alibis, guys, another guys, democracy, politics, and the apocalypse. Got the skies like an ominous. So the ocean burn bright with waves full of. Thanks everyone for joining us at the Project Censored radio show on Pacifica Radio. I am your co-host, Eleanor Goldfield, and here's some of the news that didn't make the news for the week of May 18th, 2026. Climate scientists are predicting an El Nino this year that could be the strongest event in 140 years. The so-called Super El Nino would wreak devastation across not only the U.S., but of course, indeed the world. Wildfires, flooding, extreme droughts, vector-borne disease, coral bleaching, and more. In his analysis of the situation, climate scientist Chris Gloninger noted that this report came a week after the head of the EPA announced his intent to repeal the 2009 endangerment finding, which is the legal determination based on an extensive scientific record that green

0: greenhouse gases endanger public health and welfare. Repealing this would essentially eliminate the legal basis for federal action on climate change for the foreseeable future. As Chris writes, quote, the atmosphere doesn't care which party controls the EPA. It doesn't care what was said at the Heartland Conference. It doesn't care whether the endangerment finding is repealed, upheld, or litigated for the next 4 years. It doesn't care whether the fossil fuel industry considers itself vindicated. It responds to forcing. It responds to the physical accumulation of heat-trapping gases in its lower layers, and it responds to the heat stored in the oceans, and that heat is released into circulation. That's all it does. And right now, the forcing is accelerating. The oceans are about to release an unusually large amount of stored heat, and the political response in the U.S. has been to loosen regulation, expand fossil fuel production, and tell the industry to celebrate, end quote. Earlier this month, the White House released its new national counterterrorism strategy, the first one since 2021. And as Ken Klippenstein reports, quote, the strategy identifies the left-wing, anti-fascists, anarchists, and radically pro-transgender ideologies as threats, equivalent to jihadi groups like Al-Qaeda and ISIS or narco-traffickers. Totally absent, of course, are far-right extremist organizations. The strategy makes it clear that it will use pre-crime in order to attack these supposed threats, promising to, quote, identify terror actors and plots before they happen, and to use law enforcement tools to cripple them operationally before they can maim or kill the innocent. The strategy also makes use of the propaganda term Red-Green Alliance, born from Israeli think tanks, which suggests that the American left and radical Islam are in cahoots, not least of all when it comes to pro-Palestinian activism. Right. As the fight against AI data centers gains significant steam, the Trump administration has pushed a new national policy framework for AI, which would ban states from regulating AI development on their own land, as well as protect AI companies from any liability when someone uses their model to cause harm or break the law. Don't interfere with their race to the bottom line, folks. And in keeping with the AI theme, ICE's use of Palantir systems now means that the agency goons have a list of 20 million people readily accessible on their iPhones, increasing the speed at which ICE can locate and kidnap people. The tech gives ICE agents a map of potential targets, including a dossier on each, with personal information and a confidence score on that person's current address. In yet another episode of the U.S. coming back to its roots, documents analyzed by Project Saltbox show that ICE planned detainee labor, aka slavery, at warehouse sites listed as short-term facilities, the so-called Alien Volunteer Work Program, wow, where prisoners are paid as little as a dollar a day, wouldn't make sense in any way for a society based on any kind of humanity, but even doesn't make sense for the so-called processing centers, where so-called detainees are only expected to stay 3 to 7 days. As we've covered on the show before, most recently with Logan M. Davis, the investigative reporter who broke the nationwide network of unofficial ICE hold rooms, even the degrading and grotesque official dealings of the agency pale in comparison to the unofficial realities taking place at a growing network of concentration camps across the nation. This past Friday, May 15th, marked Nakba Day, the day to commemorate the 1948 Nakba when the newly formed Israel and its Zionist gangs forcibly displaced over 900,000 Palestinians from their cities and villages, completely destroyed approximately 531 villages, and committed more than 70 massacres in which over 15,000 people were killed. This is the third Nakba Day to come during the current genocide, a so-called second Nakba that many Palestinians say is worse than the first. Roughly 2.4 million Palestinians have been displaced in the Gaza Strip, while displacement in the occupied West Bank has hit its highest levels since 1967. Meanwhile, in Lebanon, the Lebanese Red Cross reports that Israel has killed more than 100 paramedics despite a so-called ceasefire, and at least 200 children have been killed in Lebanon as a result of ongoing Israeli attacks since March 2nd. A recent report also shows that roughly 1.2 million Lebanese are at risk of facing acute hunger due to Israel's continued attacks. A March 2026 report titled The Costs of Militarized Rivalry with China by Jennifer Kavanaugh shows that the U.S. has spent at least, wait for it, $3.4 trillion countering Chinese military since 2012. That's more than the $2.3 trillion spent on the 20-year-long war in Afghanistan and averages out to about $260 billion a year. That's a hell of a lot of money to spend on not going to war with someone. I do wonder where else we might have spent that money. And before we wrap up, some good news. It is possible, yes, A drilling project planned on Lakota land in South Dakota has been shut down thanks to the work of community organizing and tactical direct action. Lilias Jarding, executive director of the Black Hills Clean Water Alliance, said in a statement, quote, "This victory reaffirms a critical human truth, that we have a right to clean drinking water. Community engagement and action forced an extractive company off our shared land. Today is a reminder that not only do we all have a duty to protect the Black Hills from harmful drilling and mining projects, but that we have the ability to win," end quote. And that's some of the news that didn't make the news for the week of May 18th, 2026. And now onto this week's program. Thanks, everyone, for joining us at the Project Censored radio show on Pacifica Radio. I'm your co-host, Eleanor Goldfield, and we're very glad right now to be joined by Michelle Aid, who's a Lebanese researcher and editor, and the editor-in-chief of Al Rawiya, a publication and platform centered on the Levant. Her work explores socio-economic justice, agricultural politics, and the relationship between people and the land. Michelle, thanks so much for joining us.
1: Thank you. Thank you for having me.
0: Absolutely. And I wanted to have you on today to discuss a recent piece that you wrote in the aforementioned Al Rawiya titled, "The Pain of Our People is Not Your Cash Cow, on Photojournalism and the Exploitation of Suffering in Conflicts." And you write in the piece starting off that the suffering is not merely just in the suffering itself, but it continues, it echoes outwards in how it's documented, when it is documented. And we've, of course, talked on this program about how corporate media ignores the genocide in Gaza, the ethnic cleansing in the West Bank, the continued attacks on Lebanon, but also grossly misrepresents it. You know, we'll oftentimes just quote the IDF or something. But what I feel is important about what you bring up is how this extends beyond language, right, to photojournalism. And before we get to like the literal framing of things, I want to highlight something that we've talked before on the show about as well, which is extractive journalism. And as you point out, quote, "Many journalists and photographers arrive when the story peaks and leave when it fades. Their presence is shaped by attention rather than continuity. And what remains is not only the ongoing suffering, but a cycle in which our lives are repeatedly entered, documented, and exited," end quote. And this is something that I've discussed in media trainings as well, the idea of extractive journalism, which of course happens globally. But Michelle, starting us off here, could you talk about the issue of extractive and exploitative photojournalism as it pertains specifically to the Levant?
1: Mm-hmm. So I think I'm going to speak more about the past 3 years, because this is, you know, I've lived through wars before, but I wasn't a war essentially in 2006, but I wasn't as awake to the world that I am right now. And in the past 3 years, we've seen this extractive journalism manifest in many different ways. And what we've been seeing, and at least from the side of photojournalism, is entering and taking very, very intimate pictures, I would say, of different people who are surviving this war, and particularly displaced people, our displaced brothers and sisters from the south and the Baqa and Beirut's southern suburbs, Dahiya, where, you know, they're standing in line, let's say, trying to get whatever aid that they can. And then you have a camera right in their faces, you know, trying to show these very desperate and undignified moments where people don't even want to be doing this. They don't want to be standing in line trying to get whatever aid that they can muster. They don't want to be begging for any sort of help. And so to have a camera straight up in their faces telling them you are being watched and seen by the world, and these pictures being taken without their consent, and their most private, intimate, and vulnerable moments being photographed, it's absolutely insane to me. Or other instances where there are funeral processions taking place for martyrs who were killed by Israel, and families wailing and trying to, you know, complete the mourning rites and the passage and everything, the rites of passage for funerals. And then you have photographers and photojournalists also in the faces of wailing mothers and sisters and grieving fathers or sons or daughters. You know, it gets really frustrating because these are moments that are really at the core quite vulnerable, and maybe the most vulnerable states that humans can be and the most grieving that they can be. And then they're being documented without one's consent. Other forms of journalism as well is when, you know, I very, very clearly remember in 2024, there were many nights where we would go out, some friends and I, to grab a drink, a way to forget what's happening, even if for an hour. And, you know, in these little circles of sadness that you're sitting within, in these bubbles where you're trying to process but aren't really able to process your emotions with your friends. You have photographers or journalists in general coming up to you, trying to strike up a conversation, and then you quickly realize where this conversation is going towards. So it's going towards trying to extract information to then put them in different articles whilst us not knowing. So it's like the ethics of journalism are completely, you know, overlooked. And this is what makes it very frustrating, I would say.
0: Yeah, and I mean, it feels like a cycle, like, you know, people are dehumanized in the media, and then the people who do the media, these, you know, so-called journalists, don't feel they need to approach them with any kind of humanity. And so, and then what they share further serves to dehumanize, and it becomes this vicious, you know, downward spiral that just perpetuates. I wanted to get to framing, like, and we talk about news framing in terms of how stories are angled or the passive voice, you know, people died in Gaza. Oh, how did they die? But we're also talking here about literal framing in photography. And this actually reminds me of a report I read years ago about how, for instance, images from Venezuela were edited in like a sepia tone and often frame things like garbage cans or refuse to suggest that this country is backwards and dirty. And with Palestine and Lebanon and the Levant in general, it's become a sort of trauma porn, right? Always showing this intense suffering to a point where it becomes the only thing that people know about a people is their trauma. And instead of being a way to connect, it becomes the opposite, a way to, you know, separate from these people sharply. So I'm wondering if you could talk a little bit about this and how to balance the importance of coverage, because obviously a big problem is also that this isn't covered enough, right? That not enough people are talking about the genocides and the ethnic cleansing that is happening. And yet this is not how you do it.
1: 100%. I think a big part of this is that the coverage only happens when crisis and trauma and awful situations take place, like war or like the 2019 protests or the Beirut port explosion in 2020. So when they're only covering situations of complete chaos and disarray and pain and everything, if this is the only thing that, let's say, Western audiences see, this is what they're automatically going to connect to this part of the world. And this is also aided by different movies, let's say in Hollywood and everything. I mean, talking about the sepia tone, do you know how many films I've watched where Lebanon was involved and they have this very, you know, dusty effect and color grading? And it's just funny because, you know, it's true, you know, you have deserts in different countries in this part of the world, in the greater, you know, quote unquote, Southwest Asia and North Africa. But for Lebanon, that's not really the case. And it's not a means to try to separate, but it's just do enough research to understand where you're going and who you're going to be surrounded by and how to understand the culture and the geography and the history and the topography. It's very important to have an idea of where you're going to when you're going someplace and giving some importance to the cultural nuances that exist. And this is a big problem as well. I am not the person to go and tell people where they should go work and how they should go work. But I think there are ethics that have to be taken into consideration. And in terms of how to balance it, it is a very tricky question, really, because we don't want people not to talk about what's happening here, especially when we're seeing very blatant violations of our very beings, our human rights, international humanitarian law. It obviously needs to be in the media, but it's a matter of what intention you're coming with. So if you're coming to a country to cover it from a very specific angle because you work for a certain media agency that's going to tell you what they're trying to portray, then you're already serving different narratives and you're not here to properly cover what's happening. And it's also about what does this, let's say, trip to Lebanon mean to you? Is it a way to put yourself out there and go and win awards, or are you actually concerned about the region? So I really do think intentions play a much larger role than we think it does, because it really affects how you frame your coverage, you know? Our countries are not ways in which, and our tragedies are not in ways in which you should come and build your career off of, you know? And it's not just another country to check off the list. If you're coming here, you need the knowledge, you need the background knowledge, you need the background information. You need to know what you're getting yourself into as well. because we've seen this a lot where there are a lot of people that come and they come without any prior knowledge of everything. They're trying to scramble, find local journalist contacts or fixers, but also they're not giving them or they're not treating them in a right way or in a non-extractive or non-extractive way, because then there's also the expectation of, oh, you're a fixer. We have to pay you money. I'm not going to pay you more than, let's say, I don't know, a very, very, very low-balled amount. And our local journalists and our local people who are risking their lives to put this news out there and this, all these different, you know, what's happening out there, it really doesn't serve them justice and it undermines their role in what they're doing as well for our community.
0: Well, yeah, and that speaks to, you know, I've asked this question to several Palestinian journalists, authors, intellectuals. I've asked, you know, how do you feel about the demand by foreign journalists to get inside Gaza? And every single one has said, we don't need you. We have journalists, even though, you know, Israel continues to explicitly target and murder them, we have journalists. Nobody's listening to them. It perpetuates this idea that, oh, you need somebody from the so-called West to come tell your story.
1: 100%. And it really kills me when people who come from abroad, foreign journalists come from abroad and try to take on this pain as their own. So when it goes onto their coverage and how they're trying to portray the story to the world, there's still a victimization process happening where, if we're being completely honest, a foreign journalist can come in and out of the country and go and continue to live their lives as normal. But the journalists who are here, who have built a career off this and who are really in danger because of the bombing and the shelling. We've seen how many media personnel in Lebanon and in Palestine have been killed or kidnapped. It's, of course, if you're coming in with good intentions, I'm not going to play God and judge and the executioner here, but it's a matter of also knowing your place and knowing what to say and how to say it and what to take on. I think it's, for me, it's such a preposterous thing to come and victimize yourself when you've made the decision to come to this country and you've made the decision to, you know, come in and out, to utilize local sources, to cover certain things, to go to war zones. And it's important to not make the story about you and make the story about the people you're covering in the first place. And this is also a big distinction.
0: I just want to remind folks that you're tuned to the Project Censored Radio Show on Pacifica Radio, and I am your co-host, Eleanor Goldfield, and I am speaking to Lebanese researcher and editor Michelle Aid.
2: And I think it speaks to another thing that, you know, it's how we learn and how we talk about journalism here. We don't talk about relationship building, right? We talk about pitching stories and it's like, but how a story is not this passive dead thing. It is people. It is experiences. It's life. And there's no talk about building relationships. I mean, I feel like there should be like psychology classes and there should be like classes on like community organizing. Cause it's like, if you can't build those relationships, it's always going to be extractive journalism.
1: 100%. And this is where having the cultural nuance comes in and the importance of that, of understanding that when you go to a certain country, you have to alter your means of communication to fit them. And it's not the other way around. You cannot demand people to speak, let's say, English or French or whatever that is, even if the country is used to having this multilingual approach to the world, you know, because there's always this thing that, oh, Lebanese people speak English, French, and Arabic and blah, blah, blah. But then there's this expectation that, okay, everyone's going to just shape their way of communication according to how I do that. We've seen this a lot where it is a very extractive relationship as well, where, you know, there's some performative closeness or trying to build this relationship. And as soon as you have the story, you're out and you don't have a follow-up. This family that you've been, let's say, conversing with and taking information from was displaced, but you're not in contact with them and you don't care about them after the piece. And this is something I touch on in the article of these photos being taken or these articles being written. You're covering actual human lives, people who are losing so much and who are gaining so much and who laugh and who cry and, you know, who are humans just like you and have lives just like you. And I think this was something that was not being portrayed enough and is not being portrayed enough in international media when it comes to the genocide in Gaza and even the war here in Lebanon and what's happening in the West Bank. Because ultimately these people become numbers. And so the let's say a person in the Western audience isn't going to be able to imagine that, oh, this person who was just reported on has a life. He has a family. He has kids. He's just like me. So it creates this larger rift between Western audiences and the people living here because of how they're being shown to the world.
2: Yeah, absolutely. And I think the other thing that I wanted to ask you about, I was also like, I mean, not that there's any safety when Israel has you in their crosshairs, but that aspect of taking pictures of people, publishing them without their consent. I mean, Israel literally calls people on the phone and says, we're about to bomb you. And if you're plastering these people's pictures around, it's like that there's an added level of extreme insecurity and extreme security concerns with regards to taking those pictures.
1: 100%. And this is something we've been seeing a lot, where a lot of journalists or photojournalists don't take security measures into account. So some of them even try to circumvent local law in order to go to different places that are not open to, let's say, foreign journalists who haven't received a pass just yet. You're very correct on that. They do not take the consideration of, maybe I'm putting this person in danger, because ultimately they're not treating them like a person. They're treating them like a subject of an assignment that they're going to get paid for, and they're going to get paid for very well. It's really insane to see that there are so many pictures that have been taken by passing photojournalists that go on to win awards and that go on to get, you know, best photo of the year, getting a monetary prize with it. And then the people who are featured in this photo who have not been told that they are in this photo and who most certainly do not know that their face is on an award-winning prize are left to deal with the aftermath of the pain that was exhibited in this photo.
2: Yeah, and I mean, it really reminds me of like the British Museum, you know, that takes all of these artifacts from around the world and makes money off of them, makes millions of dollars off of them and keeps them, you know, for everybody's sake, right? It's like the taking of these pictures of this, of these stories. And it's like, well, we'll keep them for you. Again, as if these people can't tell their own stories, as if there aren't journalists there. It is like a very colonialist relationship there.
1: 100%. And we see this quite often where, you know, we have a lot of journalists here, local journalists, whether here or in Palestine, who have made a shift in trying to cover, let's say, bilingually, or trying to start to cover different news pieces in English. And still, they are not being chosen by international media. And it's still always, you know, they always give the priority to freelance journalists. But there are so many people here on the ground who are making these changes to be picked up by international news agencies, to be able to relay the story as it is on the ground from the community, within the community, and they're almost never chosen. And then we see, and we've seen this in Gaza, where there were different journalists who were commissioned by, for local journalists who were commissioned by international news agencies, who upon their murder and their martyrdom, these news agencies suddenly then shift to calling them freelancers again. So they're still being discarded in one way or another, even after death.
2: Yeah, absolutely. It's really, really disgusting. And I pulled this because I, you know, there's like code of ethics for journalists and things like that in the US. And the one for photojournalists is the National Press Photographers Association. And they have a code of ethics that I have a lot of issues with, but specifically to this conversation, there's one line that says, quote, intrude on private moments of grief only when the public has an overriding and justifiable need to see, end quote. According to who? Like, to what end? In what context? Like, that's so vague. And then the code also points out that visual journalists should, quote, strive for total and unrestricted access to subjects. Okay, but at what cost? Like, at what point is your access restricting the rights of the subjects? Because it also says that you should strive to be unobtrusive and humble. But I mean, these are, it's like you just threw a bunch of conflicting and contrasting ideas that are really dependent on how people learn journalism and how people learn their place in the world. So these code of ethics are vague enough that they're totally actually unhelpful.
1: 100%. And then when it comes to applying them and the differences in applying them, there's this understanding, let's say, if you're in a country in the West, then you're more likely to be held accountable for how you treat the public and how you treat, you know, how you use your camera in public versus when you're here. Because there's still that separation between, you know, what, let's say, victims of a certain crime in a certain European country means versus victims of wars in our part of the world.
2: Yeah, absolutely. And I mean, you brought up the word dignity, and I think that that's something that dignity is not mentioned in the code of ethics, for instance. The idea of preserving the dignity of the subject, again, like the, even just the way that people are talked about, a subject, you know, like you're studying, I don't know, moon rock or something. It's like it becomes totally inanimate. It becomes something that you can just extract from. And I think that the dignity aspect is something that is not at all taught and it's not really uplifted. And I think the thing here is, like, I can remember personally, there have been people that I've worked with that have after the fact said, hey, I don't actually want you to use that picture, or I don't want you to use that portion of an interview or something like that. And you could argue, okay, well, that didn't make the story as strong. But I think that the key here is, who is your responsibility to? Yes, you have a responsibility to your community who needs to know this story, but you have a responsibility to the person sharing their story, sharing their life. And I feel like that piece is consistently missing, that piece that, like, really just presupposes and assumes the dignity of the person that you're in contact with.
1: 100%. I mean, obviously, it's a very well-known fact that we want our stories to be known by the world, that we want the world to know what kind of crimes are being committed on our lands and what Israel is doing and has been doing in Gaza, in the West Bank, here, and even in the south of Syria. But also, we should get a say in determining how we want these stories to be told and at what expense as well. Because some people will tell you, okay, I don't mind putting this photo out there, but that doesn't mean that everyone's going to be okay with that.
2: Yeah, and I was speaking to a Lebanese journalist, Afif Nasouli, and he was talking about how there's this very collaborative culture between journalists in Lebanon or in Palestine, for instance, that is really lacking here. It's much more competitive. And I was wondering if you could talk a little bit about that aspect, like the collaborative nature of this kind of storytelling. Because as you pointed out, these journalists are not only telling a story, they are in fact part of the story because you're living through this at the same time.
1: You know, I've seen this very specifically since the war and the genocide started in 2023, where journalists are really creating these safety nets for each other, especially during times of war, during times where they need, let's say, certain gear to be able to go somewhere. So there isn't a shortage of being completely helpful and asking, let's say, we have different group chats that we're on where different journalists from different backgrounds here in Lebanon are on. And, you know, you can throw in a message and say, listen, I want to go there. Do you have a contact? Or there's always this a sense of helping, especially now because everyone's putting their lives at danger. A lot of field correspondents and journalists are putting their lives at danger. So there's been this really nice culture of support in finding contacts and finding protective gear and getting some places in a safe way because, you know, not all roads are working at the time being. So there's always this constant mapping out by different people and these journalist syndicates who can tell, you know, you can go there, you can go there. And also there's moral support that comes with this. Sometimes it's just simple check-ins of, okay, how are you doing? Or after we hear an attack in a certain area and, you know, we're all shaken and there's just a light joke thrown out there, just as a little show of, you know, we're going through this together, but we're going through this together and we'll find ways of supporting each other.
2: Yeah, I think that's beautiful. And I mean, I feel like so-called Western journalists could learn a lot from journalists over there. And I was wondering if you could offer up some examples of photojournalistic work that you think really does a beautiful, dignified, and powerful job of showing the situation over there that people could go to look at, but also that photojournalists here could go to look at and be like, hey, here's an example of what we're talking about.
1: One of the prime examples I can think about is a photojournalist from the South called Fatima Jumaa. And she photographs very, very intimate and delicate moments, but in a way that doesn't, you know, focus on the person itself, but rather maybe the communal feeling that's being exuded. There aren't faces in the pictures, but you can see arms. You can see parts that are intimate, but that don't really directly put you out in the open and put your entire story and your entire vulnerability on the line. She's quite literally one of my favorites. And there's also Zakaria Jaber, who has also been going to the south, to the suburbs of Beirut, and photographing, you know, the aftermath of different attacks, of, you know, some mourning rites as well, and showing moments of solidarity. Because I really think, for example, that archiving is quite important. It's very important because one of the big things that we're dealing with existentially in the war with Israel is there's an attempt to erase our culture and our memory and our livelihoods. And so archiving is super important, and keeping track of everything is super important, but it's just about how you do it and what considerations you're taking. So Fatima and Zakaria are some of the many examples of people who are capturing these moments, but without putting anyone's dignity on the line and without using pain as a currency.
2: Well, that was beautifully put, and I have nothing to add to that. So I think we'll leave it there. And folks, again, the piece that I'm pulling from is called "The Pain of Our People Is Not Your Cash Cow on Photojournalism and the Exploitation of Suffering and Conflicts." And that's, again, up at alrawiya.com. We'll put that in the show notes, but that's alrawiya.com. Michelle, thank you so much for coming on the show.
1: Thank you so much for having me.
0: 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And coming up right now, co-host Mickey Huff and I sit down to dissect some recent news that didn't make the news, so please stay with us.
3: Welcome back to the Project Censored show on Pacifica Radio. I'm Mickey Huff with Eleanor Goldfield, and we are sitting down to our monthly chat where we talk about the state of the free press. We talk about things that are happening in the news. Since Trump's second election, we've also been framing some of our conversations under the moniker, "Is this the best we can do?" as we look around us and see how many people are in positions of power and authority that likely aren't there for any reasons of merit. But that said, we are going to start our conversation today, Eleanor. It was recently World Press Freedom Day. As you know, Reporters Without Borders does an index every year. And as part of that, Clayton Weimers, who's the executive director of the U.S. branch of RSF, Reporters Without Borders, wrote a piece called "American Press Freedom on the Brink." He was on the Project Censored show very recently. But I wanted to chat a bit about it with you, Eleanor, because you had a couple different perspectives. And of course, every day should be Press Freedom Day, not just May 3rd. But it's a good time to step back and assess how journalists and news outlets are faring in our current media climate, Weimers writes. This year, the United States has continued to slide down the list. We went from 49th in 2015. We did a little bit of back and forth there, but in the last couple of years, we've gone down, I think, at least 12 spots. We're now in 2025, we were 57th. This year, we are 64th. It rolls off the tongue, Eleanor. We're 64th. Yeah, we're not doing so hot in terms of press freedoms here, and we've actually had a history of violence and major crackdowns and attacks on the press. And when I talked to Clayton Weimers, Eleanor, as you know, we talked about a lot of reasons for that. But we also talked about what makes some of the, quote, better countries on the list so much better. And, you know, this is where your expertise came in. It looked like there were Northern European countries that have consistently been populating the better countries on the press freedom list. And I know that the index is a relative thing. But what can you add to this, Eleanor? Maybe we can just sort of have a more of a conversation about, you know, press freedom in general, but certainly the things that you happen to know about that part of the world that does get a high ranking on the RSF index.
2: Yeah, Mickey, and I'll start by saying that, like, the assumption that a lot of people have when they look at this list is that, you know, the number one spot is 64 grades more free than we are at number 64. And that's, I mean, first of all, nothing's that linear. And I get that, obviously, as Clayton outlined in the interview, you know, this is not a matter of saying that one is perfect and last is, you know, somebody who just wakes up one day and says they want to become a journalist is immediately shot. And I think it's worth pointing out there's no such thing as a perfectly free press anywhere. But I do think, you know, having grown up between Sweden and the US, I'm very used to hearing, oh my gosh, Sweden's so great. Why are you here? Sweden is like this utopia of, you know, little cute red cottages and everyone gets healthcare all the time and the buses are all on time. And look, comparatively,
0: yeah, you get some health care. Comparatively, yes, we have public transportation. But I feel also the problem is comparatively to the U.S. is problematic because the U.S., again, not just in terms of press freedom, but almost in everything that shows any kind of democratic institutions or social welfare has been slipping, right? So I think the issue is that when we talk about these Northern European countries, there can be this idea that, oh, they have all the press freedom. Now, I will say, as a journalist, I've never been tear gassed or beaten or arrested doing press work in Sweden, whereas I have been all of those things in the US. So again, yes, relatively speaking. But I think it's important to highlight that Sweden has predominantly, you know, there's SVT and there's state-owned media. So it's kind of like the BBC, right? And this can sound nice when we talk about, oh, state-funded media and stuff like that. There should just be a budget for this and we shouldn't have to beg people to give money to journalists. Yes, and this also means that the state can have a say in what's printed, right? And if you look at how SVT and how state-run media in Sweden has talked about, for instance, the genocide in Gaza, it's not done a lot better than U.S. corporate media, right? And this is corporate-owned versus state-owned. And so I think that's an important thing to highlight. It's also important to highlight that there is censorship in Sweden. I can't go into details, but I, for instance, just today, we're recording this on May 12th. Just today, a friend of mine in Sweden wrote to me saying she needed to vent because she was offered a job at SVT. And then they found out that she'd been organizing for Palestine. And now they need to check if she's quote unquote fit for the job. So these kind of things happen in Swedish media all the time. And a lot of this has to do with the fact that Sweden, for some unknown reason, has decided to attach itself to U.S. empire politically and indeed socially to the point that they follow suit in a lot of what the U.S. does and thereby vis-a-vis Israel as well. So this Zionist push in media that we see in the United States, that happens very much in Sweden as well, which of course is antithetical to a free press. So I say all that to say, I appreciate the keeping track of press freedoms worldwide. And also, let's not think that just because there's a Sweden high up on a list, because Sweden's high up on a lot of lists, that this suggests some kind of egalitarian and, you know, free utopia where press can say whatever they want, because that is absolutely not the case.
3: Yeah, and it's good to have that kind of context. And again, this isn't certainly not a slight at RSF or the Index, which is a really useful tool. I think it's actually a great conversation starter to find out, well, what do these rankings mean? Like you started, you know, I think the important part of this is getting into the nitty gritty about where are we seeing attacks on the press? Where do we see more or less of a culture that supports press freedom, free inquiry, free expression? And hey, look, it's important to note, as Clayton Weimers did, that it's not just a backslide that we're seeing on the Press Freedom Index. You know, it's a consistent backslide almost for all countries over 25 years since they've been doing it. But they also looked at the Varieties of Democracy Institute democracy report that found that U.S. freedom of expression declined to World War II levels. Freedom House docked the United States in its latest report, citing freedom of expression as a leading factor for what's called democratic backsliding. And again, this isn't just as part of the Trump regime. This is stuff that's been happening under neoliberal enterprises for half a century. And this is the result of getting there. And I know that there's a great tendency, especially among Team Blue, to start ranting and raving about the orange menace as the prime problem for all things. But it's really important that we're able to back out and systemically look at how dysfunctional these structures have become and how we, the people, have in part allowed them to be taken over by a cabal of oligarchs, all in the name somehow of restoring us and making us great again. So,
0: I think to that point too, with making us great again, this is also something that you see in Sweden, although there's not like a Make Sweden Great Again, although I'm just waiting for it because there is a fascist party. But I think this also is tied to, because as Clayton pointed out, right, the slip of a free press also is directly connected to a slip in democracy, right? And we can argue about whether the U.S. has ever been a democracy and what indeed democracy means. But that's a more philosophical question. But really here, I also want to highlight that, for instance, with the war in Ukraine, which nobody's talking about anymore,
2: right?
3: The Glenn Deason, a few people are, but no one in the
2: right. It's like, oh, that old thing. But I think it's important to note, like, for instance, in Sweden, you would never see anybody being critical of Ukraine. You would never see anybody being critical of the U.S. proxy war or calling it that, right? And you had journalists, alternative journalists, sounding the alarm about this. But the problem is that Sweden and Russia have had this back and forth tiff since literally the year 1200. You know, I grew up during the Cold War, and there were always these jokes. Some old lady out in the Stockholm archipelago saw a Russian U-boat that's coming to invade. Obviously never happened, never is going to happen. But, you know, the Swedish government sent out these pamphlets about what to do when Russia invades. It is insane. Like, y'all think it's bad in the U.S. Just go to Sweden. So I think that it, again, like, this is very much tied to the military-industrial complex. And Sweden is, in fact, a very large exporter per capita of weapons. And so I think we also can think about this. Okay, well, a state-run media can be a good thing, but who is the state aligned with? If the state is aligned with the military-industrial complex, if the state is aligned with corporations the way that they are here, then having this publicly funded vis-a-vis a state-funded media is also not a fix-it, right? So there's no situation where we can just say, oh, this is funded by this or that. Therefore, everything is okay. A free press is always a constant struggle, right? There's no point where we can just say, got it, done. We don't have to pay attention anymore.
3: Well, speaking of things to pay attention to, you also called to my attention, and you wanted to speak a little bit about this Fordham Law Review note that had argued federal courts were blocking journalists. Eleanor, do you want to talk to us a little bit about this gem?
2: Yeah, you kind of love those obscure rules that have been on the books for a while. And again, I think this highlights, of course, the importance of contextualizing our times, right? There is absolutely no doubt that Trump has escalated and accelerated this attack on basically everyone and everything. But it's important to note, I mean, this has been on the books since 2007, right? So this had nothing to do with Trump. And folks might recall that I've had on the show Dr. Austin Coker, who does amazing work in data analysis vis-a-vis ICE and the DHS. And this is one of his posts that where he points this out. So this is, a rule. It's called the careful so you don't fall asleep and pass out and hit your head on your desk. Federal Rule of Civil Procedure 5.2C. It restricts remote PACER access to immigration and Social Security cases by default. And in order to read those filings, you got to go to the courthouse in person. You got to hire a runner, ask the judge to lift the restriction, which at first, right, at first when you hear this, you're like, well, yeah, because these are not public record. You know, there might be very sensitive personal information in there. Okay, but as Austin points out, that in this Fordham Law Review note, a D.H. Zhang who wrote it argues that this rule violates the First Amendment because it singles out immigration cases by content, restricting access not by how records are filed, but by what subject matter they concern. And he writes that this is a content-based restriction under a previous ruling, Reed versus Gilbert. So, for instance, The Intercept, which I'm assuming folks who listen to this show are familiar with, had to file legal motions with help of a law school clinic, a law firm, and the Reporters Committee just to track habeas cases involving detained student activists in 2025. How many people can do that every time they have a question about some kind of, you know, immigration or detention case? So, for instance, one way to do this and maintain people's privacy is you keep access restrictions on administrative records only, where sensitive personal data like asylum histories are hardest to redact at scale, and make all other immigration filings remotely accessible by default, same as any civil case, right? So we have the precedent of cases already being accessible remotely by journalists and things like that, family members, community members that want to access this information. So it's not like this is a completely random or absurd ask. There is already precedent. But again, the singling out of immigration cases is something that follows a larger theme, right, of the administrations, and I'm saying that plural because, again, this has been on the books since 2007, the administrations trying to hide from you what they're doing with regards to people, refugees, migrants that are stuck in, again, this morass of the immigration law system. And when you hide that information, you got to think that the reason they want to hide it is because they're up to no good. And
0: people have a right to access that information. And the way they access that information, Mickey, is of course through the press and the journalists willing and able to access that.
3: Absolutely. And an important story to pay attention to. And again, Eleanor, you point out that, again, a lot of these things kind of hide in the shadows because they are relatively obscure to everyday folks. And you mentioned how difficult it is to even amass, you know, some experts to get cases like this moving, let alone call attention to them. Again, and this predates Trump by quite a long time, going back to the so-called war on terror in the Bush administration. You know, various forms of lawfare, various forms of ways to prevent people from exercising rights or even understanding how they're being violated. So another incredibly important story that we don't hear much about at all. I'd like to remind our listeners you're tuned to the Project Censored Show on Pacifica Radio. I'm Mickey Huff with Eleanor Goldfield. And Eleanor are doing our monthly chat, breaking down a couple of recent stories that we think that you all should know more about that don't get enough coverage in the corporate press. And we're going to continue right now in that segment. And I know Eleanor had a couple of other things you wanted to talk about. But one of the things that had certainly crossed my radar not long ago reminds me, again, another tech trend, as it were, of trying to tell we the people what news is. We, of course, know that there's always the Trojan horse of fact checkers like Snopes and others that try to really maintain legitimacy for establishment sources while actually attacking independent sources. Well, we're all in luck because the people that like to move fast and break things as part of the Dark Enlightenment, people like Peter Thiel over at Palantir, they have just created a new way to judge media and to call out the biased journalists that seem to not rule in favor of billionaires in their coverage, called Objection. It's the latest startup with the help of Aaron D'Souza. Of course, these are the same folks that were behind the lawsuit that bankrupted Gawker a number of years ago. Objection is this site that is allegedly addressing the cratering public trust in journalism. And it creates what they call an honor index. It's a quote, a numerical score that the company says reflects a reporter's integrity, accuracy, and track record. And according to the people behind Objection, who are going to use AI to help determine this, along with other government intel people and people from the corporate sector and the surveillance world, quote, protecting a source's information is a vital way of telling an important story, but there's an important power asymmetry here. The subject gets reported upon, but then there's no way to critique the source. So this is actually another Trojan horse to attack reporters' confidentiality with whistleblowers, right? So this is another end around, yet another charade to have big tech come in and save Americans from reporters, you know, poking their noses into the wrong places. There's a great catch to this, Eleanor. Interestingly enough, Objection, it costs $2,000. So you basically have to pay to play to file a complaint, and then mysteriously it'll come up with some AI-backed thing that says whether or not the complaint is legitimate. You know, as one First Amendment lawyer mentioned, it seems like a high-tech protection racket for the rich and powerful. Eleanor, what do you think?
0: Well, first of all, I know that I oftentimes make fun of names, but the Honor Index, I mean, it sounds like something from like a, you know, like a video game or something. I also,
3: the hall pass. Yeah, the hall monitor is upon us.
0: I also find it ironic that the Gawker lawsuit filed by Thiel was filed partly in defense of the individual right to privacy. So, but I guess that's only for you and not for whistleblowers or sources that could be, I don't know, offed for sharing that information or have their lives otherwise destroyed, right? And again, like the idea that you should be going to people like Peter Thiel, well, for anything really, but I don't know. The idea that you should be going to Silicon Valley to talk about journalistic ethics, I'm just like,
3: jeez, any kind of ethics,
0: any kind of ethics, like people who don't believe that humanity is a good thing. Like it's just, it's so wild. I have to chuckle because it's so dark and morbid. This speaks to how AI creeps into the, you know, the most nefarious places and we don't even realize it. And in fact, you know, an MIT study, this was, I can't remember if this was last year, but an MIT study of AI found that it makes you dumber. Using AI, relying on AI, allowing AI to pull these resources for you as opposed to you actually researching on your own, it makes you dumber. And here we are asking AI to tell us what is news and what is reliable, what is trustworthy, as opposed to using our
2: brains, you know, instead of using artificial intelligence, could we try using some actual intelligence to find out, using critical media literacy, find out what is trustworthy? You know, I doubt, Mickey, that this little AI objection is going to look at passive voice. I doubt whether this is going to say, oh, who did you quote in this story? Did you actually look at the affected communities? Did you talk to people on the ground? Or did you just listen to some general or some FEMA official or some whatever who has never actually been a part of these disasters, these catastrophes? I doubt it's going to have that kind of critical media analysis. And this is really what we need. And this is the kind of analysis, this is the kind of literacy that humans have, right? This is the kind of analysis that we cultivate, that we collaborate and find ways of discussing things and uplifting the voices that have been silenced and censored. This is not something that you can turn to AI for. Even if that AI were created by a bunch of, you know, frontline journalists, I still wouldn't trust it. I'd say still use your brains, because even frontline journalists get it wrong sometimes, right? Nobody's perfect, and certainly not some dude from Silicon Valley who doesn't believe humanity is a good thing.
3: Yeah, Ellen, absolutely. And this is exactly why we need critical media literacy education. This is exactly why we don't outsource it, whether it's to private companies like Slopes or AI bots or Peter Thiel. Again, there's another feature to this. Even if the site objection, even if their AI review and all that jazz finds no issue with a particular story, they have a companion feature, according to the TechCrunch article, called Fire Blanket, that can still introduce doubt about a source's credibility. So it's also about casting doubt about a person, ad hominem, a source, rather than looking at the actual argument. And they can say that something is still under investigation. The company's allowed to use these labels to cast doubt. And while First Amendment scholars say that it's, you know, it's part of the ecosystem of media criticism, so it doesn't violate the First Amendment, it's, again, vastly different than what you were talking about, Eleanor, about people doing it, researching it. And again, as the media ethicist said from the University of Minnesota, quote, "Why would you believe that AI would necessarily give you more reliable information about the truth or falsity of fact than a journalist who had researched and written the story? I mean, why would you just assume that? I wouldn't assume that at all." And again, you know, the media ethicist is talking about, we have the power of critical thinking. We're not supposed to outsource that. And in this case, it's not like these people are making this available as a public service. They're charging $2,000 a complaint. It's another way to hoover up money to get money so that only people with money can complain. And then only those people can get their perspectives to negatively attack reporters that want to hold people of wealth, the means, and the oligarchy to account, whether they're outside the political system or directly inside of the political system. I mean, again, it's just riveting that these things are happening, and that from what I've seen, other than in some of these tech publications, Eleanor, these stories have not gotten a lot of attention in the broader public or the broader press, which is curious because, you know, they're kind of being marketed as a way of like solving the public trust problem in journalism. Most of the people I know that are, quote, the public don't have two grand lying around to challenge a news story. You know, and if that were the case, I mean, we'd have plenty of news stories challenging corporate media bias against labor. We'd have plenty of bias to file about corporate media bias pretending climate crisis isn't real. We could go on forever on that riff. But nevertheless, that's something I hope that people will pay a little bit more attention to, is what some of these billionaires are doing, all allegedly in the name of protecting free speech. And by that, we mean the speech for them. So, yeah. Eleanor,
2: there are ways, for instance, in different browsers to turn off any kind of AI assist and things like that. And I think that this is something that we should be teaching, right? It should absolutely be regulated to the point that we have a full understanding of what the ways and means, who it's trying to uplift, who it's trying to censor and suppress. And that's obviously not what's happening here, right? So, you know, friends don't let friends have AI and pull their news for them.
3: Look, and I've been railing against this since that googly-eyed Microsoft paperclip was constantly telling me what to do and write. And that goes back a ways, you know, nothing against all paperclips, but
2: yeah, I
3: you
2: never
3: know,
2: liked
3: that
2: guy
3: one.
2: Either.
3: But anyway, there's a number of amazing independent sources in the top underreported stories every year from the independent press. That's all free at projectcensored.org. You can go to the Park Center for Independent Media, parkindiemedia.org, and see all of the IF Stone Izzy winners. These are all examples of people in the independent press that are reporting ethically, transparently, and factually in the public interest. And so this is a thing. This is going on. There are a growing number of people doing this work in the independent media space, and we just need to turn people on more to these kind of sources to broaden the places we get our information so that we can have richer conversations, more in-depth conversations, and ones that actually move the needle when it comes to things like civic engagement. So once again, Eleanor, it's always great to sit down and talk to you for our segment, and I'm certainly looking forward to our next encounter.
0: 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Thanks, everyone, for listening. 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
0: 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I'm your producer and co-host, Eleanor Goldfield.

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1: Nuclear Arctic. While most attention paid to the Arctic these days tends to focus on climate change and glacial collapse and methane levels and the like, the rising radiation risks to the Arctic have not been considered by groups that focus on the rapidly evolving changes to the Earth's biosphere. But nuclear issues, accidents, and exposures have already had a deep impact on radiation levels in the Arctic water, ice, and the food eaten by indigenous cultures of the far north. How bad is it? Mainstream media doesn't like to fill us in on the ugly bits, so it takes a brave researcher, an expert in marine biology, to spell out just one of the massive dangers should there be a nuclear accident in the Arctic. And he tells us,
2: in the context of the massive weaknesses and failures of response we have seen with Chernobyl, Fukushima, and other nuclear disasters situated close to relatively good communication and transport routes and a reservoir of technical expertise, it seems to me that an Arctic Ocean nuclear disaster occurring at enormous distances from such facilities is likely to progress faster and further than Chernobyl or Fukushima.
1: Well, when you hear such a dire yet logical assumption from someone who has dedicated his life to the study of nuclear radiation risks in the oceans, marine radiation researcher and consultant Tim Deere Jones, and he tells you such a common sense but completely overlooked problem with introducing still more nuclear technology into the Arctic, you get yet another view of that dangerous, deadly seat that we all share.
3: Nuclear hot seat, what are those people thinking? Nuclear hot seat, what have those boys been drinking? Nuclear hot seat, the corium is sinking. Our time to act is shrinking, but our activists are linking. Nuclear hot seat, it's the bomb.
1: Welcome to Nuclear Hot Seat, the weekly international news magazine keeping you up to date on all things nuclear from a different perspective. My name is Libby Halevi,

0: I'm the producer and host, as well as a survivor of the nuclear accident at Three Mile Island from just 1 mile away. So I know what can happen when those nuclear so-called experts get it wrong. This week, we have an extensive, unprecedented report on the radioactive contamination of the Arctic, especially important in light of the rapid melt of glacial ice and its impact on climate change. We'll hear from marine biologist Tim Deere Jones, who provides a thorough report on a range of problems in the Arctic, and this is exclusively done for Nuclear Hot Seat. We will also have nuclear news from around the world, Linda Pence Gunter with the Nuclear Hot Seat Hot Story, and lots more honest and verified nuclear information, all of it coming up in just a few moments. Today is Tuesday, May 19, 2026, and here is this week's nuclear news from a different perspective. Starting out here in the U.S., where the so-called rubber stamp rule, an effort by the Trump administration to make America nuclear again, violates key components of the Atomic Energy Act and Energy Reorganization Act. This according to comments filed this week by 13 organizations, including Nuclear Information and Resource Service and Beyond Nuclear. The Nuclear Regulatory Commission's proposed rule will allow reactor designs that the Department of Energy and Department of Defense have approved to bypass required safety reviews by the NRC. Tim Judson, Executive Director of NIRS, Nuclear Information and Resource Service, and co-author of comments filed to the NRC, said, along with the Department of Energy's environmental free pass policy, the whole expedited licensing regime the administration is attempting to set up appears to be illegal. He goes on to say, the White House is trying to create a regulatory tunnel around NRC's safety regulations. That would mean Department of Energy's biases and obviously false assumptions about the safety of nuclear power plants becomes the new normal, exposing the public to unacceptable dangers to our health and safety. Physicians for Social Responsibility, International Physicians for the Prevention of Nuclear War, and Back from the Brink released a scientific report on May 19 that finds a proposed U.S. missile defense system, dubbed the Golden Dome, would leave tens of millions of Americans vulnerable to nuclear attack while costing trillions of dollars and accelerating the global arms race. The report notes that a comprehensive system capable of addressing modern threats could cost as much as $3.6 trillion and yet would never be 100% effective, leaving hundreds of millions of Americans in target zones. U.S. Senator Ed Markey, a Democrat from Massachusetts, said, Trump's Golden Dome is a gold-plated boondoggle that will be much more effective at wasting taxpayer dollars than countering missile attacks. This trillion-dollar mistake will bury arms control, balloon the deficit, and boost the bottom lines of billionaires. We must not be fooled by Trump's fool's gold. In California, the latest in a series of annual attempts to overturn this state's moratorium on new nuclear power plant construction has failed yet again. Hakon Williams, executive director of Committee to Bridge the Gap, the lead group in fighting this moratorium, said, California's nuclear moratorium has always carried a clear condition. It may be lifted when there exists a way to dispose of the long-lived radioactive waste. He went on to say, it has now been 50 years since the state put that condition in place, and those decades have revealed it to be a wise policy. We are hardly any closer today than we were in 1976 to figuring out how to responsibly dispose of spent nuclear fuel, which remains dangerous for hundreds of thousands of years. Committee to Bridge the Gap was joined in opposition by the Sierra Club California, Union of Concerned Scientists, and other environmental and public interest groups. This year marks the 50th anniversary of California's Nuclear Safeguards Act, which prohibits the building of new nuclear fission reactors in the state until the waste problem is solved. The moratorium was upheld by the Supreme Court in 1983. In the Middle East, A drone strike targeted the United Arab Emirates' Seoul nuclear power plant last Sunday, May 17, and sparked a fire on its perimeter. There were no reports of injuries or radiological release, and the UAE's nuclear regulator said that the fire didn't affect plant safety and, quote, all units are operating as normal. But the International Atomic Energy Agency, the UN's nuclear watchdog, said the strike caused a fire in an electrical generator and one reactor was being powered by emergency diesel generators. This is not the definition of normal operation, and safety has been compromised. It's the first time the four-reactor Baraka plant has been targeted in the war, and it raises issues about nuclear power reactors' vulnerability to drone strikes. As regards drones, whether it's hitting nuclear power plants or going rogue, autonomous drones are our latest lethal threat. Here with more on drone dangers to nukes is Linda Pence-Gunter with this week's Nuclear Hot Seat Hot Story.
1: Drones are everywhere these days, but not as ubiquitous as we once feared. Amazon once predicted that all its at-home deliveries would one day be made by drone. They are delivering some packages using drones, dropping them from a height of 10 feet so as not to collide with passers-by, which is great if you ordered bedsheets, not so great for that new set of wine glasses. But where the drone industry has really taken off is in the business of warfare. On battlefields and beyond, drones are now routine. They're used to drop ordnance, but also for targeted assassinations and, whether deliberately or not, to hit nuclear power plants. This, in particular, raises some extremely serious alarms because today we have countries that have nuclear power programs and are directly or indirectly embroiled in wars. The most headline-grabbing incident so far was when on 14th of February 2025, a Russian drone hit what is now known as the new safe confinement structure at the Chernobyl nuclear power plant in Ukraine. The confinement is the $2.7 billion dome that was erected over the old sarcophagus, originally built to contain the radiation still leaking from the destroyed Unit 4 that exploded and melted down in 1986. The 2025 attack resulted in damage likely to cost around $582 million to repair. At first, fears that radiation might be escaping as a result of the hole the drone blew in the dome's roof were dismissed, but that situation could change dramatically given concerns that the old sarcophagus could collapse at any moment. Said Sean Burney of Greenpeace Ukraine, "That would be catastrophic because there's 4 tons of dust, highly radioactive dust, fuel pellets, enormous amounts of radioactivity inside the sarcophagus." Since Russia's invasion of Ukraine began more than 4 years ago, there have been ongoing concerns about their 15 reactors caught up in the war. 6 in particular at the Zaporizhzhia nuclear power plant in the country's worst-hit southeast have been the subject of particular alarm, with drone attacks and missiles landing on and damaging site buildings, with fortunately no direct hit on the reactors so far. The assaults at or near Zaporizhzhia caused the notoriously hypocritical wringing of hands from the International Atomic Energy Agency, stuck in between recognizing the dire risks of reactors in a war zone and its mandate to promote nuclear power all around the world. "Playing with fire," IAEA General Secretary Rafael Grossi has called the conflict around Zaporizhzhia, while claiming, incredibly, that nuclear power is not the problem, war is the problem. In August 2025, a Ukrainian drone attack on the Kursk nuclear power plant inside Russia caused a massive fire and damaged an auxiliary transformer. And then, just last week, a drone strike sparked a fire on the perimeter of the Baraka nuclear energy plant in the United Arab Emirates. So far, no one seems to know whose drone it was, although the UAE is naturally pointing fingers at Iran. This comes after powerful attacks by the US and Israel last June and again in February against all of Iran's nuclear fuel manufacturing installations, but sparing, so far, its Bushehr commercial nuclear reactor. Grossi called the Baraka hit in the UAE of grave concern and once again, like a helpless schoolteacher in front of an unruly class, warned that military activity around nuclear facilities is unacceptable. Then, one day after Ukraine successfully fired drones into the heart of Moscow, Russia and Belarus carried out a practice deployment run of their tactical nuclear weapons. Belarusian authorities insisted this was pre-scheduled and routine, but practicing with nuclear weapons suggests they might actually decide to use them. So much for deterrence theory, then. Ukraine is becoming drone central, with its defense minister, Mikhailo Fedorov, who has no military background, proclaiming that autonomous drones are the future of warfare and will take over the battlefield. The use of AI in lethal weapons should send chills through us all, but not for Fedorov and his enthusiastic backers. Autonomous weapons are the new nuclear weapons, he proclaimed. Countries that possess them will be protected. And so the myth continues. The more lethal and now potentially rogue weapons we have, the safer we will all be. We need drones out of our skies. We need wars not to be fought near nuclear power plants. We also need wars not to be fought at all, nuclear power plants to be shut down, and nuclear weapons, AI-driven or otherwise, to be abolished. I'm Linda Pence-Gunter with Beyond Nuclear, reporting for Nuclear Hot Seat. And that's this week's hot story.
0: Now here's this week's featured interview. Tim Deere Jones is a marine biologist, a researcher and consultant who specializes in analysis of the radiation threats to our planet's waters from a wide range of nuclear sources. We've had him on the show often, and he's always been thorough, articulate, and given us plenty to think about. When I asked him to speak on radiation problems in the Arctic, he let me know that there was so much information to unpack, we would all best be served if he put together a presentation rather than use this show's usual interview format. So that's what he's done, and that's what we're doing. We will also have a copy of this presentation available as a downloadable PDF on our website, nuclearhotseat.com, under this episode, number 777. I spoke with Tim Deere Jones on Monday, January 24, 2022.
2: Good afternoon, good evening, good morning, everybody. My name is Tim Deere Jones, and I am a marine radioactivity researcher and consultant, and I'm very grateful to my dear friend Levy for allowing me to take up so much of her time by introducing you to my story about the nuclearization of the Arctic Ocean, which has been going on since the 1930s, most surprisingly, because it was during the 1930s that the Soviet Union began the construction of over 1,000 planned nuclear lighthouses along its Arctic coasts in order to assist navigation through the difficult waters of the Arctic Northern Sea Route, which goes from Europe to the Pacific. These nuclear lighthouses were powered by radioisotopic thermoelectric generators, happily called RTGs, which utilized radioactive strontium-90 as a heat source to power thermoelectric batteries, which drove the lights on the lighthouses. So the construction and the maintenance of these RTG lighthouses ceased with the collapse of the Soviet Union in the 1990s. And it is reported that many of them had already fallen into major despair by then, and that some of them have now been completely destroyed by weather and ice conditions, while other RTGs have been removed and broken for scrap material by thieves. Now, unfortunately, the number of these lost RTGs has not been quantified. More recently, international teams have been permitted to attempt removal and decommissioning of the aged RTGs, and during their work, they have uncovered strong evidence that many of those strontium-90 sources had leaked radioactivity into the surrounding terrestrial and marine environments. However, despite these old-fashioned ones having been lost and broken, with the continuing development of the Northern Sea Route, the Russian Federation has recently announced that it is planning to install a new generation of RTGs at remote Arctic military and industrial sites. There are indications that some of these may be deployed on the Arctic seabed, as well as at coastal terrestrial sites. Prior to the 1963 Test Ban Treaty, which prohibited all test donations of nuclear weapons except for those conducted underground, Arctic indigenous communities had been in receipt of exposures of fallout radioactivity and were considered to be some of the most exposed populations to global fallout from atmospheric testing from 1945 through to 63. Now, the records show that the US carried out over 1,000 such tests in the Northern Hemisphere, but none directly in the Arctic. However, after 1965 and through to 71, the US did carry out a series of three underground tests at Amchitka in the Aleutian Island chain close to the Arctic Circle and situated between the Bering Sea to the north and the east and the Pacific Ocean to the south and the west. The final Amchitka test, named Kanikin, was a really big 5-megaton blast, which not only created an earthquake of Richter scale 7 and 15-foot ground waves, it is also reported that cliffs collapsed into the sea and that the sea boiled and thousands of seabirds, sea otters and other animals were killed. Amchitka is still the subject of regular radiological monitoring, and the marine and terrestrial environments are still considered radioactive as a result of these tests. Meanwhile, Soviet Union tests were being performed between 1949 and 1990, and during that period, over 715 tests were carried out. Many of these took place at the northern test site on the Arctic island of Novaya Zemlya. Details of the Soviet tests are more obscure than the US data, but it is likely that some were of similar magnitude to the Kanikin test. No matter where they were carried out, much of the airborne radioactivity from these Northern Hemisphere tests, even though several thousand kilometres distant from the Arctic, were driven by wind and precipitation patterns to eventually fall out over the Arctic, contaminating land, water and the ground-level atmosphere. Analysis of both sea ice and glacial and ice cap cores has proved the presence of a range of weapons test radionuclides, including cesium-137, strontium-90. Regrettably, there has been poor quantification of the amount of weapons test fallout that has deposited on Arctic environments. But academic research has shown that the diet and traditions of indigenous groups mean that they have been and still are receiving very significant contact, dietary and inhalation doses of weapons test fallout derived from hunted fish, sea mammals and terrestrial meat, gathered vegetable and other wild produce, and the inhalation of contaminated air and marine aerosols and sea sprays. In the context of climate change, it is quite clear that the major ice loss melt trend currently affecting the Arctic is going to make a significant contribution to marine radioactivity concentrations as the reservoir of radioactive fallout locked in the ice is released to the sea. So far, I've not been able to find any evidence that this factor has been or can be quantified. Contemporary with the rising number of nuclear weapons tests through the 50s and the 60s, there was a massive increase in radioactivity discharges from the operation of a new breed of civilian nuclear power stations and reprocessor sites, including Sellafield and Cap de la Hague in Europe. These were built to extract weapons-grade plutonium from power station-used irradiated fuel. These establishments discharge nuclear waste materials to both the atmosphere, in gaseous and particulate form, through chimneys and stacks, and to sea, in liquid and particulate form, through sea discharge pipelines. And as we have seen, such atmospheric fallout and washout onto the Arctic seems to be impossible to quantify. Sadly, it seems to be the case that the impact of distant marine discharges on the Arctic is also hard to accurately quantify. It was assumed by the nuclear industry that such materials would either dilute and disperse, and hence all but vanish in the marine environment, or become sequestered in marine seabed sediments and thus be locked away from contact with humans and the environment. However, some years after the first discharge to sea of radioactive effluents from Sellafield, it was blandly announced by the British authorities that the discharges had been experimental, and that much useful information had been gathered. Amongst that information was the fact that much of the radioactivity discharged to sea did not dilute and disperse to nothing, or become locked away forever in marine sediments. In fact, field research by both nuclear industry and independent academics has now proved that the Sellafield reprocessors sea-derived alpha-emitting plutonium, beta- and gamma-emitting cesium and other radionuclides have penetrated the Arctic Ocean and contaminated the marine environment and food webs, and delivered dietary doses of multiple nuclides to apex consumers, including human populations. Sellafield discharges are easily identified because they have a specific fingerprint ratio of radionuclides. Other Atlantic and Pacific nuclear power station discharges are less easily identified, but must clearly follow the same distribution patterns of the reprocessor discharges. Researchers now confidently confirmed that Sellafield-derived marine radioactivity has entered the Pacific from the Arctic after having entered the Arctic from the Atlantic. In connection with all of this, Russia has embarked on a major exploitation of mineral reserves as the Arctic marine environment warms and the opportunities for safe and ice-free maritime transport increase. A number of major industrial sites are under development along the Arctic coast of Russia, with new ports, industrial infrastructure and supporting areas under construction to exploit very large reserves of metal ores, such as gold, nickel, copper, uranium, rare earths and oil and gas reserves. The use of nuclear energy to power these developments is rapidly becoming the preferred choice in the Russian Federation. Government policy appears to be strongly supportive of the use of a variety of small modular nuclear reactor design types in the Arctic. There is a similarly flexible attitude to deployment methods, with plans to deploy small modular nuclear reactors at offshore oil and gas rig complexes, either on the seabed or as floating units, in addition to those moored at the coast. A floating small modular nuclear reactor power station is already in operation on the Siberian coast, having been constructed and fueled in Western Europe and then towed to Pevek on the coast of Chukotka in the East Siberian Sea, not that far away from the US and Canadian jurisdiction. Pevek is the site of a newly opened copper and gold extraction and refining development, and the Alexander Lomonosov is an unpropelled vessel which carries two uranium-fueled nuclear reactors developed from Russian nuclear sub-propulsion units. The reactors will require on-site refueling every 3 years and a refit overhaul every 12 years. The Lomonosov has been operating at Pevek since 2019. Four more such units are currently under construction and destined for similar resource extraction sites along the Siberian coast. Clearly, Russia's current policy increases the risk of nuclear accident in the Arctic. The obvious risks to the integrity of such units deployed in extreme Arctic conditions are exacerbated by the extreme distance from technical backup and expertise in the event of a nuclear incident. Additionally, the expectation that the reactors will be refueled on site clearly indicates that Arctic Ocean maritime transports of both new fuel elements and used irradiated nuclear fuels is going to increase exponentially as more of the planned small nuclear reactors come on stream. So there's also an issue in the Arctic with nuclear civilian shipping. There were originally four nuclear cargo ships built by each of the early nuclear nations, France, Russia, America, and Germany. There is also an issue with the amount of nuclear civilian shipping in the Arctic. There were originally four nuclear freighters built by nuclear nations in the early 70s and 80s. Only one of them remains, and that is the Soviet-built nuclear-powered freighter Sev Morput, which was launched in 1988. This vessel has recently been relatively inactive, largely due to the refusal of many coastal states and even some Russian ports to accept a visit from a nuclear-powered vessel, in the context of fears about nuclear accidents, reactor accidents, and uncertain insurance regimes covering maritime nuclear reactors. In the late 1990s, the Russian Severnaport was laid up in Murmansk due to delays in the refueling of her reactors. The refueling finally took place in 2001, and later the ship resumed low-level services on Arctic routes. In August 2007, it was reported that the ship would be converted into the world's first nuclear-powered drilling ship working the Arctic oil fields. But due to lack of demand for cargo operators and the need of specialized drilling vessels in the Russian Arctic, that conversion never took place. In October 2009, the general director of Atomflot announced that Severnaport could remain in service for 15 years, but in October 2012, it was reported that she would be removed from the Russian ship register in July and would be sold for scrap. However, in the following December, it was reported that the decision to decommission this ship had been cancelled and that the vessel would be brought back to service by February 2016. So the Severnaport became active again and has subsequently been chartered mainly by the Russian Ministry of Defence for transporting cargo related to the development of military infrastructure in the Arctic. And in addition, she has occasionally transported supplies for oil and gas projects. Her new life has been punctuated by breakdowns and delayed operations, none of which have so far been attributed to reactor problems. So this redeployment of this now very old nuclear-powered freighter appears to be part of the ongoing nuclearization of Russia's Arctic shipping, and follows recent statements that Russia is considering alternative fuels, in inverted commas, for its civilian polar fleets. Having already built and operated 10 nuclear-powered icebreakers, with 5 more in the design and building stage, and the one floating marine nuclear reactor referred to earlier, and there's 9 more of them in design and build stage as well, all of which are going to be used to keep the ice clear from the Northern Sea route and to power offshore Arctic Ocean oil drilling, mineral mining, and the associated refining, manufacturing, and urban industrial activity. Just as a side mention, China has also begun the construction of nuclear-powered icebreakers, with certainly one and possibly 2 such vessels powered by twin maritime PWRs under design and construction. The design and construction brief for the Chinese vessels states that they are intended to open polar waterways, presumably intended to accompany future Chinese merchant vessels along the Arctic Northern Sea route. So it's not only the development of these transport modes which is causing questions and problems there in the Arctic. A series of nuclear accidents have made detectable impacts on the Arctic's aquatic and terrestrial ecosystems. Research projects have concluded that Chernobyl accident radioactivity entered the Arctic environments by way of multiple pathways, including direct fallout and washout onto Arctic environments, inputs of radioactivity from the river basin systems of Arctic and subarctic terrestrial environments contaminated by fallout and washout. And as is the case with other import sources, this has not been quantified across the Arctic, either in terms of the quantity of radioactivity or the number of radionuclides which have cropped up. Research has recently reported that radioactivity released to sea during and after the Fukushima disaster has entered the Arctic Ocean and has been detected in the Bering Sea, which lies between the Pacific and the Arctic proper, and the Chukchi Sea, which is actually a subdivision of the proper Arctic Ocean. In the context of the fate and behaviour of weapons test fallout discussed earlier, it seems inevitable that other Northern Hemisphere nuclear accidents dating back to the 1957 Sellafield reprocessor fire and the Soviet Union's Chelyabinsk-Mayak reprocessor accident in the same year will also have made significant contributions to Arctic environmental radioactivity. Going back to in-Arctic sources of nuclear contamination, there is no doubt that sunken nuclear subs and sea-dumped military nuclear wastes have made a significant impact on radioactivity levels in the sum of the Arctic marine environments. There is a wide consensus that the major issue is nuclear submarines. Reports from Russia confirm that the Soviet Union actually lost 5 nuclear submarines, and subsequently the Russian Federation lost 2 in the Barents and the Kara Seas at the European end of the Arctic Ocean. All but one of these sinkings occurred as a result of some form of onboard failure. One was deliberately scuttled following an onboard nuclear event which made the vessel too radioactive to be worked on. One of the sunk ships was a diesel-powered submarine carrying nuclear missiles. The others were all nuclear-powered, and an uncertain number of them were carrying nuclear weapons. Now, it seems to be pretty certain 6 of the 7 lost submarines were powered by twin nuclear reactors, each containing between 700 and 1,000 kilograms of nuclear fuel, depending on the vessel type. Some observers postulate that a significant leak, breach of containment, from any one of these vessels could raise radioactivity concentrations in the valuable Barents and Kara Sea fish stocks, cod, capelin, halibut and crab, by 100 times in the years following any such leak. And because of the risk of such environmental impact from any one of these vessels, European money has been granted to Russia in order to help raise these sunken submarines and decommission them. And now emerges that a suitable vessel has now entered the design stage and is likely, with any luck, to be commissioned in 2026 so that those submarines can be lifted by 2032 and taken landside for proper and correct decontamination and breaking. Russian sources also confirm that at one stage there were over 100 disused nuclear submarines in wet dock storage, complete with their reactors, and that although most of them have now been decommissioned and scrapped, some still remain. In addition, there is a growing fleet of retired nuclear-powered icebreakers, complete with their reactors, also moored around the Arctic coastlines and waiting decommissioning and breaking. All told, it is reported that around 17,000 containers of hazardous nuclear waste, 19 retired nuclear support vessels, tugs, barges, floating docks, pontoons, and waste carriers, and 735 items of irradiated heavy machinery have also been sea-dumped into the Barents and the Kara Seas, again at the European end of the Arctic Ocean. While international nuclear expertise insists that nuclear waste should have been dumped into ocean deeps far offshore, and at least 3 kilometres deep, some of the material discussed here has been dumped on seabeds around 50 metres deep, clearly pretty close to land. Russia is not alone in its military radioactive pollution of the Arctic, because the US has also made its own notable contribution, focused on northern Greenland. In 1959, the US opened a Cold War nuclear missile site called Camp Century, which was buried beneath the ice cap in northern Greenland, about 150 miles from the US air base at Thule. 3 kilometres of tunnel were constructed beneath many feet of ice, with accommodation for around 200 military personnel, and the site was powered by an experimental PM2 portable nuclear reactor. Project ran until 1967, when it was abandoned due to the instability of the covering ice, and the reactor was dismantled and removed. However, in the expectation that polar conditions would continue as normal, and that the base would become more and more snowed under and sealed, many tons of waste were abandoned on site, including thousands of gallons of sewage, diesel fuel, PCBs, and 47,000 gallons of liquid nuclear waste. Given that the PM2 reactor was water-cooled and uranium-fueled, it is inevitable that this liquid waste will contain alpha-emitting uranium and plutonium nuclides, tritium, and a cocktail of other activation products. It is now widely agreed that due to climate change-driven ice melt, the site infrastructure is likely to be exposed by the end of this century. The potential radiological impact to runoff watercourses and the receiving environment of Greenland's coastal waters is clearly a radiological threat awaiting the region. Regional marine food webs are unlikely to avoid bioabsorption and accumulation of some of that radioactivity. This issue was compounded when in 1968 a US B-22 bomber crashed and exploded on sea ice off the North Greenland coast. The explosion ruptured the nuclear payload consisting of 4 thermonuclear devices and scattered debris and nuclear material across a wide area of sea ice. Although Danish and US authorities undertook a cleanup and attempted to collect and remove all the debris, it is clear that not all of the debris and contamination could have been removed, as the secondary stage of one bomb containing uranium-238, plutonium and tritium has never been recovered. On the basis of short-term research, it has been concluded by the authorities that most of the plutonium, variously estimated to be between 7.5 and 24 kilograms in mass, is currently sequestered in seabed sediments and not available to most biota or human populations. However, as is the case with the Camp Century pollution, in the context of climate change and the increasing severity of marine and meteorological conditions, intensity of storminess, wave height, and the possibility of major changes in regional marine currents, this sequestered isolation of the bomb material must not be expected to last. One of the problems with working in Greenland is that, like all other Arctic sites, it's relatively isolated and not particularly easy waters to work in, and the radiological inventories of these accident events remains very poorly qualified, as do the long-term environmental, marine food web and human impacts. So having looked at all this stuff, there's a natural concern to try and identify what might be the doses to human populations as a result of this very heavy nuclearization of the Arctic Ocean. And unfortunately, there's virtually nothing there. What we have is that during and after the construction of the Test Ban Treaty, it was agreed that Arctic residents, whose diets comprised a large proportion of traditional hunted gathered foodstuffs, had received the highest radiation exposures to weapons test radionuclides. And it was a pretty wide agreement that though most exposed population groups in the Arctic may have on average received up to 50 times higher individual doses than members of the average population. And using Arctic-specific information, the predicted collective population dose is 5 times higher than that estimated for more temperate areas such as Northern Europe or the bulk of the States and most of Southern Canada. Where the source of dose is reasonably well understood, calculations have shown that significant doses can be delivered to Arctic populations. Thus, individual annual doses to the most exposed residents of the Arctic from Chernobyl fallout have been calculated for reindeer herding and hunting-gathering communities at approximately 10 to 20 microsieverts in the most affected area. So that's about as high as the Japanese lifted the limits for populations in and around Fukushima after the Fukushima incident. So you can appreciate that's pretty high. And these are people living thousands of miles away from the Chernobyl source. By contrast to that, 10 to 20 microsieverts releases arriving in the Arctic from the Sellafield reprocessing plant in the UK provide a small contribution, i.e. in the range of maybe 0.05 microsieverts. It has been estimated that doses to humans from the reactors of sunken nuclear submarines are currently very low indeed, and this has been attributed to the fact that so far reactor shielding has not broken down, for which we must surely all be very grateful. However, the Chernobyl-related data quoted above gives you a powerful indication of the kind of impacts that we might be seeing if we had an in-Arctic reactor or nuclear warhead release. Regrettably, though, as I've indicated earlier, due to difficult working conditions and the remoteness of much of the Arctic, serious estimates of aggregated total radioactivity locked in seabed and intertidal sediments and in the Arctic water mass or in the remaining Arctic ice are pretty much non-existent. The few studies that have been undertaken have been widely spread across a large sea area and present very variable outcomes. The majority of the research has focused on the sunken Russian and Soviet nuclear submarines in the Barents and the Kara Sea, and on the Russian-Soviet test site, nuclear test site, at Novaya Zemlya in the Kara Sea. But elsewhere, research has been very thinly spread, and this militates against any comprehensive Arctic-wide environmental or population estimates. For the same reason, both individual and population dose estimates are similarly incomplete and incoherent, and are additionally inadequate because the prohibitive expense of analysing samples for all of the radioactivity likely to be present means that research tends to focus on a very limited number of radionuclides, sometimes only one, and thus returns thoroughly unrepresentative data. Dose estimates from marine environments are also based on the outdated assumption that marine radioactivity dose can only be acquired via a limited number of pathways, three in fact, seafood consumption, skin contact with marine materials, and accidental ingestion of marine materials such as beach sand or seawater. Such assumptions have been clearly disproved by a recent independent academic investigation, which now recognises 9 such pathways of exposure to marine radioactivity. So the big problem with the Arctic is that there are indeed many potential sources of radiological threats. Russia has an ever-growing fleet of nuclear submarines. Their Arctic Northern Fleet has about 20 nuclear submarines, some capable of carrying 120 nuclear weapons and missiles each, such that it is believed that as many as 1,000 nuclear warheads could be deployed in the Arctic by the Russian fleet. If you add into that the fact that the US is also putting its own nuclear submarines and other vessels into the Arctic in order to watch and harass the operations of the Russian fleet, you can see that that's an even bigger threat. So in addition to the submarine issue, Russia has 10 nuclear-powered twin reactor icebreakers, some decommissioned but more being built. The nuclear-powered freighter Sevmoport has 2 reactors, and the floating nuclear power station referred to earlier also has 2 reactors. So there are currently at least 44 maritime reactors deployed in the Arctic. So we've got 1,000 nuclear missiles, 1,000 nuclear warheads, 44 maritime reactors deployed in the Arctic. And in addition, there are an unknown but clearly growing number of shipments of maritime civilian nuclear cargo. So that's supply ships to nuclear floating reactors and military nuclear bases, taking material, nuclear material into those bases and bringing used material out. And then we've got the military sites and the test sites. We've got the historical legacy from atmospheric and weapons tests and accidents, and the US inputs from Camp Century and lost bombs, and Russian marine dumps of nuclear waste material and lost nuclear subs. We've got the issue of ice and permafrost melt, which is, as we speak, releasing radioactive fallout and washout from ice melt into the ocean. Increasing rainfall on the river systems and river basins is going to flush terrestrial radioactivity from those areas into the ocean. So it's important to remember that as of yet, there is no method for the radiological decontamination of environments by OTA or humans, and that flushing by applying copious amount of water is the only system of decontaminating radioactive material such as those we've been looking at. And all that flushing is inevitably going to end up in your ocean anyway. So biota, including humans, can flush a certain amount of radioactivity by excreting it from their systems. But since many radionuclides preferentially attach to bone, teeth, organs or blood, such processes do not remove all of the radioactivity and indeed create the ideal scenario for long-term internal exposure of humans and animals. Such excretory processes are of minimal benefit to those living a traditional life, which ensures that they must consume a local diet gained from a long-term radiologically polluted environment. And I'll just remind you again that due to the difficult working conditions and the remoteness of much of the Arctic, response to Arctic nuclear releases is going to be severely restricted due to ambient conditions of seasonality, meteorology, sea and ice state, and time constraints imposed by the enormous distance that many of these nuclear installations are set at, as opposed to the base of nuclear expertise back home in Mother Russia and Mother US. So in conclusion, it's my thoughts that significant nuclear accidents in the Arctic are pretty much inevitable, with accompanying major releases to atmosphere and aquatic environments of multiple radionuclides. In the context of the massive weaknesses and failures of response we have seen with Chernobyl, Fukushima, and other nuclear disasters situated close to relatively good communication and transport routes and a reservoir of technical expertise, it seems to me that an Arctic Ocean nuclear disaster occurring at enormous distances from such facilities is likely to progress faster and further than Chernobyl or Fukushima. The Arctic Ocean, with an area of only about 6.1 million square miles, is far and away the world's smallest ocean. Yet it has possibly the longest history of imported nuclear pollution and the in-ocean deployment of multiple uses of nuclear power. Under the current conditions, it can, without doubt, be defined as the most nuclear ocean, with more marine nuclear activity compressed into a smaller area than any other ocean. All the signs are that the future can only see the process become more accelerated and the nuclearization and attendant radiological risks become more intense. In the context that the Arctic has numerous sources of its own man-made radiological inputs, and that it is clearly also a conduit for the inter-ocean distribution of other Northern Hemisphere marine radioactivity from the Atlantic to the Arctic to the Pacific, it is clear that Northern Hemisphere coastal maritime nations cannot escape the potential problems arising from the nuclearization of the Arctic Ocean. So I believe it is imperative that Arctic and other governments address this issue with alacrity and set in motion a series of international Arctic-wide agreements to limit the nuclearization process, set in place memorandums of understanding for the management and response to and mitigation of any radiological incident, and consider the radiological implications for the Arctic marine environment and for both the traditional indigenous Arctic peoples and those many thousands of immigrant workers now living in the new resource extraction industries and their associated developments along the Arctic coasts of the Arctic Ocean. This is Tim Deer Jones, marine radioactivity research and consultant. Thank you very much for listening.
0: And thank you very much for providing that, Tim. UK-based marine biologist, researcher, and consultant, Tim Deer Jones. Tim has provided a PDF of this exclusive presentation, and we have it available to you through our website, nuclearhotseat.com, under this episode, number 777.
3: Activists, shout out.
0: Congratulations to the filmmakers of SOS, the San Onofre Syndrome, about the battle to shut down and clean up the two deeply flawed nuclear reactors in Southern California on the shores of the Pacific Ocean. SOS, the San Onofre Syndrome, was directed by Mary Beth Brangin and her late partner, James Heddle, and has won multiple awards at film festivals around the world. Now it has been specifically cited as a motivating force behind the new Harvard study that asks the question, does proximity to nuclear power plants increase cancer risk? And new research inspired by the film finds definite correlation between the disease and living close to the nuclear power facility. Population health scientist Yazan Alwadi received his PhD from Harvard in February 2026, and his work uncovers this link. Alwadi is quoted in multiple media platforms as saying that he decided on this topic for his PhD dissertation after he was invited to a viewing and discussion of SOS, the San Onofre Syndrome, a documentary about the mismanagement of radioactive waste and the impact on the health and safety of local communities in Southern California. Alwadi says that the film, quote, completely changed my view of what I wanted to do for my PhD. We needed to help these people. Let's figure out if they are affected or not. The result thus far is the article published by Harvard and picked up by other news sources. We will link to that article on our website, nuclearhotseat.com, under this episode, number 777. And again, our congratulations to Mary Beth and the rest of the crew who helped make this film happen. If you're interested in learning more about the film and how to book it, the website is sanonofresyndrome.com. And, of course, we'll have a link to it up on the website, nuclearhotseat.com, under this episode. Again, it's number 777. And if you happen to be in Rio de Janeiro, Brazil, or nearby, Thursday, May 21st, marks the launch of the 15th annual International Uranium Film Festival. 31 films on nuclear issues from around the world will be shown in that 9-day period. And the IUFF is available to be booked into your local community to show nuclear films that are of interest and importance to the issues you have been fighting. You can reach out to them at uraniumfilmfestival.org, and of course, there will be a link. This has been Nuclear Hot Seat for Tuesday, May 19, 2016. If you'd like to make certain you never miss a single episode of Nuclear Hot Seat, you can sign up to have it delivered via email at info@nuclearhotseat.com. You'll see a yellow opt-in box there. Just put in your first name and an email address, and we will zip a copy of the link to that week's show as soon as it posts, along with a short description of what the contents are. And you can help us out with future shows, because if you have a story lead, a hot tip, or a suggestion of someone to interview, send that information to us in an email at info@nuclearhotseat.com. 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There you have it, your weekly nuclear wake-up call. So whatever you do, do not go back to sleep, because we are all in the nuclear hot seat.
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Hi, this is Arnie Arneson, and this is The Best of the Attitude with Arnie Arneson and producer Chloe Lacoste. So we love Mark Joseph Stern, fabulous writer at Slate.com. He wrote a piece, A MAGA Judge's Shocking Power Grab Crosses Over into an Impeachable Offense. And it has to do with a Texas judge, and it has to do with Rhode Island. And you're thinking, Rhode Island, Texas, wait a minute, what's going on here? But let me just quote one thing from his article. Judge O'Connor, this is the Texas judge, has crossed the line from aggressive judging to lawless despotism. Now you know why you need to hear the rest of this story with Mark Joseph Stern. And then we grabbed Lynn Paramore. She is a cultural historian and essayist. She writes for the Institute for New Economic Thinking. And what did she write about? She wrote an amazing piece about our least favorite topic, or maybe it is our favorite topic, AI. The title was, AI is Hungry for Power, and You Are Footing the Bill. All right? This, everyone, is The Best of the Attitude. Stick around.

I posted a comment by Thomas Massie on my Facebook page. It was part of his concession speech. And this is what he said. Today is the 6-month anniversary of the Epstein Transparency Act. We've taken out 2 dozen CEOs, an ambassador, a prince, a prime minister, a minister of culture. And that was just in 6 months. Well, I've got 7 months left in Congress. I posted that. It's gotten like 700 reactions on my Facebook page. People are like, oh, my God, if there's hope, maybe Massie is going to deliver that hope. All right. And then last but not least, before I get to my fabulous guest, please forgive me, Mark. But yesterday we interviewed an editor from MedPage Today. And at the end of the interview, we only got to her second story for the last 5 minutes. And I was just so blown away. I promised her I would begin my show by reading a portion of her article. This was the headline, Mark. HHS panel that aims to reshape U.S. healthcare holds its first meeting. Goals include cutting burdensome regulations and rewarding patients who improve their outcomes, right?

0: So, all right, this is what happened. So the advisory committee met. It turned out that the entire opening meeting lasted, are you ready for this? A whopping 30 minutes, the entire meeting. They had actually left 30 minutes just to introduce the new 14 members of this panel, and they did all 14 members, everyone, in less than 11 minutes. Okay, it's like unbelievable. Then they decided that they would also open up a section for public comment. Guess how long they opened the session for public comment? Sitting down, everyone, 1 minute. 1 minute for public comment, 11 minutes to introduce the 14 members. And then I want to remind everyone that not only did they do this in such a short amount of time, but if you want to know about the six working groups, remember this is the 30 minutes that they did this in. The six working groups include reducing administrative burden, make America healthy again by improving wellness, preventing chronic disease, deploying real-time data, improving care for vulnerable populations. And I have to just give you a little bit more with this. This work group will determine which non-medical services belong in Medicaid, leverage Medicaid data to reduce costs, improve quality, and demonstrate a return on investment, and move from Medicaid from volume to, quote, value. Oh, my God, I'm shaking. And finalmente, strengthening Medicare Advantage. Of course, they conducted this entire meeting in less than 30 minutes, everyone. The public comment section that they opened up lasted 1 minute. And then last but not least, Public Citizen released a memo about this new committee, and they said Trump's new corporate interest healthcare advisory panel. They talked about virtually every single member was rife with a conflict of interest. So I just want people to know, but this was a joke. It was a joke. Think about it. You have 14 people that are supposed to be experts. They managed to actually introduce themselves in less than 11 minutes. That's less than 60 seconds per individual. So I just wanted everyone to know, I told Joyce at the end, I said, this is like something for Saturday Night Live. You can't make it up, but of course, it's so typical of everything out of this administration. We haven't talked to him for a while. Mark Joseph Stern is a senior writer at Slate.com. I saw a piece that he wrote. A MAGA judge in Texas was called out by a colleague for trying to steal a case in Rhode Island. The article before it, a MAGA judge's shocking power grab crosses over into an impeachable offense. And as I was reading your article again this morning, my takeaway line was the one that I used to post it on Blue Sky and to post it on Facebook. And you wrote, O'Connor has crossed the line from aggressive judging, listen to this, everyone, to lawless despotism. Lawless, a judge, everyone. What are we talking about? Despot and lawless. So, Mark, explain to my audience what the H this judge is doing. It is vile. I read it, and I wanted to take a shower, but then you told me there was an update, but don't get to the update just yet. First, fill us in on what this judge has done or attempted to do.
1: Oh, this case is such a nightmare. And it's part of, I should say, a broader campaign by the Trump administration to persecute transgender minors. The Justice Department has been issuing these totally frivolous subpoenas, to hospitals and doctors who provided gender affirming care, to minors, completely legal, in some cases, you know, blessed by state law, supported by parents, because we care about parental rights, right, Arnie? That's a big deal right now.
0: Yeah, right, of course.
1: Ostensibly. And yet the Trump administration is demanding that these hospitals turn over the names, medical records, social security numbers, all kinds of private protected information of these patients, basically so that they can intimidate and persecute the patients and their doctors. So just to be super clear, this has been failing up until now. Seven other courts have shot down these subpoenas, found that they are illegal and illegitimate because the Trump administration hasn't identified a single law that the doctors were potentially breaking. This was all done lawfully. And so when the Trump administration decided to go after the Rhode Island hospital that provided gender-affirming care, it didn't bring the subpoena in Rhode Island. It didn't bring the case in Rhode Island, okay? Because Rhode Island has, you know, very sane federal courts, lean to the left. There was no way that the federal courts were going to allow this. So instead, the Trump administration went to Fort Worth, Texas, where there is a judge, Reed O'Connor, a George W. Bush appointee, who is one of the most notoriously far-right partisan MAGA judges in the country. And rather than trying to get the subpoena enforced in Rhode Island, the Trump administration handpicked Reed O'Connor, went to his courtroom, this is classic judge shopping, and said, Judge O'Connor, we want you to enforce this subpoena against a hospital that is 1,750 miles away. And of course, because he is Reed O'Connor, he agreed within hours. He didn't give the hospital any time to respond. He issued an order forcing the Rhode Island Hospital to turn over all of these incredibly private and protected records to the federal government. Again, no concern about patients' privacy, no concern about the fact that this subpoena was completely illegal, just said you have to turn over the information. So Rhode Island Hospital and the Rhode Island Children's Advocate, which is a state agency that represents these kids, went back to federal court in Rhode Island and said, hey, look, you know, we don't really understand why this is being litigated in Texas, but we think that this should be litigated here. And we think this subpoena is illegitimate and invalid. And we think it should be quashed. And a federal judge in Rhode Island agreed and quashed the subpoena and said, yes, this entire subpoena is unconstitutional. There's no basis for it. So I'm just going to nullify it. And that will leave Reed O'Connor 1,750 miles away with nothing to enforce. There is no subpoena for him to enforce. And so this brings us up to nearly the current moment, Arnie.
0: Yeah, I know. It's moving fast.
1: I know. So yeah. Judge O'Connor comes back and says, well, I'm pretty darn angry that my effort to, you know, get all of this information has been thwarted by a judge in Rhode Island. So I'm not really going to accept that judge's authority. What I'm going to do instead is issue an order forcing Rhode Island Hospital to turn over all of this information to me, to Judge O'Connor, to give me all of this private protected information, even though the subpoena has been ruled invalid by the court that's actually overseeing this case in Rhode Island. And this is the part that I think really crosses the line into despotism. He issued this sweeping gag order, basically a restraining order, that attempted to prevent Rhode Island Hospital from litigating this case in Rhode Island, from litigating this case in the federal courts that oversee Rhode Island, from encouraging any other party or working with any other party to try to litigate the case in Rhode Island, and basically tried to steal the case and sort of seize it from the courts that are rightly overseeing it in New England and say, this is my case. And if you try to litigate it where it actually belongs in Rhode Island, I will hold you in contempt of court.
0: Let me just read from your article because I want to reemphasize exactly what you just said. In reality, Rhode Island Hospital has every right to ask Judge McElroy for relief. Indeed,
1: that's the Rhode Island federal judge.
0: Mm-hmm. And indeed, the hospital's attempt to litigate this case in Rhode Island, where it is located, is far more defensible than the DOJ's efforts to drag the fight to, of course, convenient Fort Worth, 1,750 miles away. Yet O'Connor, this is the right-wing judge in Texas, in Fort Worth, condemned Rhode Island Hospital's move as an underhanded gambit to circumvent his authority as though he alone had a claim to litigate this dispute and that Judge McElroy was an impudent interloper. I love this line. Only a judge drunk on unaccountable power could mistake a party's right to petition its own courts for a gross act of defiance. I mean, O'Connor is drunk. I mean, he really is. He's drunk on power. He is. And again, I want to go back to that line about being a despot and lawless. I mean, it is just shocking that he thinks he can get away with it. But in the end, what ultimately is happening with this case, Mark?
1: Yeah, so this is the crazy update to my most recent story. Everything is moving very quickly. So the Rhode Island Children's Advocate, which again is it's a state agency that defends Rhode Island's minors, and Reid O'Connor tried to stop it from doing this, basically. But it went to the First Circuit, which is located in New England. So this is the appeals court that oversees Rhode Island. And it asked the First Circuit to block this transfer of private information to Reid O'Connor and said, look, this is completely lawless. You know, there's this sweeping gag order that's unconstitutional. You know, this is unprecedented. And the subpoena itself has been tossed out. So there's no basis for him to do this. And on Tuesday night, the First Circuit denied the request and allowed Reid O'Connor to seize this information. Now, the wrinkle, I guess, like the little grace note here, is that Reid O'Connor did agree to take the information without the names attached. So the data is anonymized and he doesn't have the full information that he had been seeking that would lay out all of the names and social security numbers of the LGBTQ children that he's actively persecuting. But unfortunately, I think the reality is that you could piece that together with these medical records.
0: Of like, course you know, you can.
1: This is, think about if you had to turn over your medical records to some random federal MAGA judge, you know, nearly 2,000 miles away. It's not that difficult to piece together the identities of these children. That, you know, no matter what Republicans say, the reality is there aren't that many transgender children in America. This is still a very small number of patients, right, who were receiving gender-affirming care. It's not millions. It's not tens of thousands. It's not even close. And so it will not be hard for Reid O'Connor, unfortunately, I think, to take this kind of constellation of information that he has and piece together who it's about and go after those children.
0: Does this constellation of information become public?
1: So that's the big question.
0: Okay,
1: so
0: I mean, I'm shaking like a leaf because even if he doesn't do it, you know who will. So well, that's why right. I'm curious about the publicity around this documentation.
1: So he has said that he will keep it private for now. He has claimed that he's going to keep it secure and that he's not going to release it until this case has been litigated further. Query whether we should believe him, given his track record. But I'll also just note, like, unfortunately, very private information in court records tends to become public because of, you know, the generally strong presumption that court records are, something that the public should access. I mean,
0: Just
1: 2 weeks ago, I wrote about this case involving a confidential surrogacy issue in Florida courts, where a judge wrote an opinion that was supposed to stay private, but instead it wound up getting published in full in a legal trade magazine because, again, court records just don't generally stay under wraps for long. And so I think that the unfortunate reality is that this information is not secure. Reid O'Connor really wants to turn it over to the federal government as soon as he does. If he turns over the information, and other courts have talked about this, that the federal government's very likely going to publicize it.
0: Oh, yes.
1: It's going to launch prosecutions against the doctors who provided this care. It's going to persecute, you know, the patients who received it and their parents. It's going to be a nightmare. And as of now, as we're speaking, Reid O'Connor has that information. And, you know, if I were one of the patients who received this care, I would be terrified about what's going to happen.
0: Okay. So Mark, there's another sort of point that I want to ask you to focus on, because you mentioned what happened last night with the First District, the First Circuit. And that is this, which is just makes me a little bit crazy. You wrote, in your article before all some of these things happened, and that's not even the most galling part. O'Connor then imposed a sweeping gag order that sought to prevent Rhode Island Hospital or any other interested party from continuing to litigate before McElroy or the court that oversees her, the First U.S. Circuit. He wrote that he enjoined them from seeking relief, encouraging others to seek relief or cooperate with others in seeking relief from any other court related to these proceedings and from aiding and abetting others or encouraging others from seeking relief. Basically, he basically said, it's me or nothing. It's me or nothing.
1: Yep,
0: I mean, how
1: exactly.
0: Do you do that? How can you stop people from seeking relief? How can you order everyone to be funneled into only your court? Is that possible? Is that legal? Did the First Circuit say anything about this angle of it? Because I saw that and I'm like, wait a minute. Who? You are a despot.
1: Yeah. So the First Circuit has a very, very brief opinion.
0: Okay.
1: And it just says that basically because the data has been anonymized, the First Circuit didn't see overwhelming evidence that the children or the hospital will be immediately and irreparably harmed. So basically the First Circuit said, until the data is turned over with names attached, then we don't think that we need to intervene. And Arnie, I want to be clear, like, I don't really buy that, but I think the First Circuit is trying to stay away from a constitutional crisis, right? That's what Reed O'Connor is trying to foment here, is a constitutional crisis where you have two different courts issuing completely conflicting rulings. And one of them is trying to steal the case from the other. You know, the First Circuit basically backed down here and said, we're not going to try to go up against Reed O'Connor, which I think—
0: because they're afraid of the Supremes.
1: They're afraid of the Supremes.
0: I mean, right. Look what we are doing in an opportunity. I mean, this is all about defensive. We're all acting in defense. We're not acting judicially. I mean, that's the problem. We're not actually following the law. We're following our fear. That's what this is, Mark.
1: I agree.
0: Oh,
1: and the other
0: God.
1: Thing is, this was, so I, you know, a little inside baseball, but this was the first case that Judge Dunlap has heard that has any public significance. He's the new Trump appointee to the First Circuit, okay? The First Circuit previously didn't have any Trump appointees. The Senate recently confirmed Josh Dunlap to the First Circuit, and he wound up on this panel, and he wrote an entire separate opinion saying that the Children's Hospital had no right to block the transfer of this information, that the Rhode Island Children's Advocate had no right to defend the kids, that the whole thing was frivolous, that Reed O'Connor had every right to claim this case. And so, like, I think that this was maybe also some of the more moderate judges on the First Circuit trying to appease the Trump judge, because he might have gone completely nuclear if they had done what, you know, courage really required and stood up to Judge O'Connor. So I think that that was probably part of the dynamic going on.
0: So what happens when the information becomes public? Then what happens? Because, I mean, does the First Circuit say, oh, I made a mistake, or no, we thought it was going to, I mean, here's the problem. The cat's out of the bag. I mean, they've now released this information, and even if it has been anonymized, you and I both know that the likelihood is it's not going to last. So then the question is, then what does the First Circuit do?
1: I mean, so for, I just want to briefly go back to the point you made about this gag order, because I think that that's part
0: and parcel
1: important. Of this.
0: Yes.
1: Right. So Judge O'Connor has just grievously violated the First Amendment rights of Rhode Island Hospital, of the patients, of the doctors, by trying to prevent them from continuing to litigate this in Rhode Island in the First Circuit. I mean, that is just not permissible whatsoever. You know, this is a direct attack on freedom of speech, freedom of association. He is telling the parties that are at the heart of this case, right, who are being targeted by this case, that they aren't allowed to continue litigating it where they have already litigated it and succeeded, right? They won in the federal district court in Rhode Island, right? He is trying to block them from continuing to litigate it there. That I've never seen anything like that. I spoke to some legal experts about this. I've been reading the briefing from Rhode Island's lawyers. They've never seen anything like this. This is unprecedented. And that's another reason why it's so bad that I think the First Circuit backed down from the fight, because, you know, they allowed for Judge O'Connor to essentially gag the parties from litigating this case before them.
0: Yes.
1: But, you know, what happens next is I think the First Circuit gets proved wrong, right? They say, oh, there's no real risk of irreparable harm if the data is anonymized.
0: But who gets sacrificed because they were wrong? But who gets sacrificed?
1: Exactly. I mean, the answer, unfortunately, is like, you know, nobody's head's going to roll. Like, no one's going to face any punishment except the children themselves and their doctors. Like, this is why Rhode Island's hospital and why the Rhode Island Child Advocate was so intent on getting, you know, a decision from the First Circuit blocking the transfer of this data. Because once it's out, it's out. Once the information is there, it's there. And again, I ask, you know, any listeners who are on the fence about this case or who haven't been following it closely, think about if your medical records were released, right, to a judge across the country who is working hand in glove with the federal government to try to persecute you and your doctor. Would you feel comfortable just because your name was blacked out on those medical records? Would you think, oh, I don't have anything to worry about? Of course not, right? This is really a major escalation in the war on LGBTQ minors. And
0: But that in a way, that's his convenient cover, because nobody really cares about that issue.
1: Yeah.
0: I mean, I think one of the really interesting things at the very end is I'm reading your article and again, looking at the headline, this is an impeachable offense. What he did, how can he stay on the bench? You know, I'm looking at what happened in the Republican primaries, where every MAGA person got supported. But as Massey said at the very beginning, but I've got 7 months left, and I'm looking at some of the senators like Cassidy. This is an opportunity for Democrats to begin impeachment. Why? Because there are now some people who are not going to walk lockstep with Donald Trump because they've been sacrificed. Well, if they've been sacrificed, then guess what? They can find their spine.
1: Yeah, yeah. I
0: oh, God.
1: I think that the impeachable offense language is, you know, obviously pretty bold. I'm going to stand
0: when is
1: by it.
0: When is their time not to be bold?
1: Because, no. Exactly. Because I just want to be super clear. God. This is not the first time that Reid O'Connor has accepted this kind of flagrant judge shopping and, you know, tried to exert control over a case that isn't his. He's done this plenty of times before. He did this in the Trump administration, in Elon Musk's effort to persecute Media Matters for reporting accurately.
0: Right. I remember.
1: On him and his, you know, conduct. He has done it in other cases involving transgender and gay Americans where he issued these sweeping nationwide injunctions trying to block their rights. He tried to block family and medical leave for gay Americans across the entire country in 2015, just out of spite, because he's a homophobe and he's a bigot and he's a transphobe and he has deep hatred in his heart for LGBTQ Americans. And the fact that he is over and over again breaking the rules, breaking the law to try to persecute them is every reason why the next time Democrats have the House of Representatives, they need to be investigating this, right? If there were a judge who were acting this way toward Black Americans, who were acting this way toward women, or Hispanic Americans who were, you know, had this pattern of stealing cases that weren't his so that he could immiserate and discriminate against these protected groups, I don't think Congress would take it lying down the way that it is with his attack on LGBT.
0: And the beauty of raising the question, is this an impeachable offense, is that if you have these kinds of hearings, this information becomes public, Mark. This information gets the problem is there's so much happening at the same time, Mark. How do we focus on it? And the idea is this is an impeachable offense for him, but it also sends a message to other judges, you know, that, you know, that we're watching you and you're not going to get away with it. And even if they can't remove him, they will publicly disgrace him.
1: And I think that is certainly my hope. It's the footnote in every article about him and his decisions, right? If he gets investigated, if he gets probed, if he gets impeached, oh, the judge who was impeached for gross misconduct. Like, that is an important thing to have under his name.
0: I mean, we are already offended by what's happening at the Supremes, okay? I mean, there's clearly, it's lost so much credibility, but people need to understand what Donald Trump has been teeing up, okay? And what we are doing. And once again, there is no safe place. We've been looking at the courts, and frankly, everyone underneath the Supreme Court has been a place where you've actually looked for some sort of reasonableness and safety and security. But if you can judge shop and go 1,750 miles away, you can find a lunatic judge. You know, you can find a judge with an agenda. And that judge with an agenda then suddenly puts a gag order on all the other courts. I mean, Mark, that's crazy. It's absolutely, absolutely crazy. All right. At some point in time, Mark, you're going to have to come back. And the reason you're going to have to come back is we also cover Florida all the time. And I'm like, oh my God. You had an article about Florida, and the article about Florida was about surrogacy, that they're talking about getting rid of surrogacy. I mean, this is everything I value.
1: And adoption and egg and sperm donation and assisted reproduction and IVF and all of it. Because the Florida Attorney General thinks that only biological parents should be allowed to raise their children and everybody else is an interloper who should have their parental rights severed. Again, the party of parental rights, ladies and gentlemen.
0: Right. The party. That's a great refrain. The party of parental rights. Mark Joseph Stern is a senior writer at Slate. We've been talking about his two pieces of MAGA judge shocking power grab crosses over into an impeachable offense. I still think it does, even though the first district is disappointing me. And then, of course, where is he located? Texas. Oh, am I shocked? Am I shocked? Thank you so much for doing this, Mark.
2: If you're just tuning in, this is the Best of the Attitude with Arnie Arneson.

0: Before I introduce my guests, I always have an opening thought. One is very pithy, and the other is I'm going to share with you what I did yesterday. So there's a group of about 12 to 20 people, and every week or so, we pick a different community, and we go down the road, across the bridge, whatever, and every 30 feet, one of us is holding a sign. And what is the sign? They're signs of fascism, all right? So the first person says signs of fascism, and then each one of us has a different aspect of that. You know, the war on science, you know, controlling the media, whatever, all right? And then the last person says it's time for you to take the risk and vote. And then he holds an American flag. So yesterday, we were in Franklin, New Hampshire, a community that is very poor and uber conservative. I mean, it voted overwhelmingly for Donald Trump. So there were a couple of guys in pickup trucks that told us to get the F out of their town. You know, we expected that. But what you need to know about this is that not only do we hold these signs, but it's very dramatic, everyone, because everyone is wearing all black. So you see this lineup of people going for a quarter of a mile, all wearing black, holding these signs, and the signs are two-sided, so you get to read them both ways, all right? So this is what happened yesterday. I wrote, how to spend a beautiful afternoon in New Hampshire. Go to my Facebook page, people, you can read it and see photos. I went holding signs of fascism on the bridge in Franklin, New Hampshire, with a dozen of the best people on the planet. The highlight of the afternoon is when two slender young men in their mid-teens stopped at each sign and asked the holder what it meant and why they thought it was important. No, let me just say something as a sidebar. They were very skinny, like unhealthy skinny. And one of the guys said, we're not exactly wealthy. I said, okay, I get it. But anyway, he kind of even referenced that because I was just looking at them. Anyway, when they got to me, holding the sign that said, controlling the media, I told them I was dedicating my sign to Stephen Colbert. Their faces lit up because they knew that removing Colbert from the airways was total BS. I asked the guys about themselves. It turns out that after school, they both worked at Market Basket, the local grocery store, to help their moms pay the rent. The older of the two said he was thinking of studying political science if he ever got to go to college because he had an interest in politics. I asked him why. He quickly assured me it had nothing to do with the parties. In fact, the two parties were a turnoff. But listen to his answer. But he saw politics was a way to help people. Let me just read that. I mean, he said it and my eyes just swelled, okay? He saw politics was a way to help people. I wanted to kiss him. Sometimes holding a sign is an invitation to learn a life lesson from a passerby. That happened yesterday in one of the poorest, most conservative communities in my state. We were teaching about what is fascism. You know, the murder of Rene Goode, all these things that happened. Every sign tells a different story. And I'm just telling you, and not only did it make me proud, but people have quoted me over and over again. Because when people ask me the question, why do I do politics? You know what my answer is? Because politics is the place where I practice hope. All right. So thinking of that and seeing this young man, I'm more hopeful. Now, before I introduce my guest, she will love this because I also posted this on Facebook. Saw it this morning on Blue Sky. Support these data centers, you know, schools, libraries, bookstores. And I'm like, yeah, those are good data centers. I agree. I'll support those. So why did I do this? Because I need to introduce my guest who's going to be talking about AI. Lynn Paramore is a cultural historian, essayist, and senior research analyst at the Institute for New Economic Thinking. She's the author of Reading the Sphinx and co-editor of How the Occupy Movement is Changing America. And just before we get to your article at New Economic Thinking, I want to let you know that I think I told you this, that during the Occupy Wall Street movement, okay, that was going on, I was so impressed and so jealous that when we were raising money for my little tiny community radio station, we sold bumper stickers that said, I would rather be occupying Wall Street. That was what our bumper stickers were. I knew you would. Anyway, the reason I read the thing about, you know, we should support these data centers was because you wrote a very important, detailed description of who's going to end up paying for AI. AI is hungry for power, and you are footing the bill. So welcome to the program, Lynn. And there's no question, AI is front of mind for everyone. They're not even sure why. They just know everyone's talking about it. They also know that, you know, and if I turn on another ad on television where the ad references AI, oh, AI will help you buy your house. AI will help you sell your car. I mean, think about this. It is, I want to know if this is like a plant. You know, in these commercials, if you advertise for your real estate company, would you also include AI? Well, throw in an extra $1,000. I mean, but it's like, it's, I feel like I'm immersed in it. And at the same time, I'm recognizing what's happening around the country where communities are panicking because they see these facilities coming in and they're beginning to realize that these facilities have consequences. And it's not just about paying property taxes, which is usually the pitch, or creating jobs, but there is a downside. So let me welcome you to the program. And let's talk a little bit about what we actually know about AI, which frankly, yeah. I'm not sure we do know a lot. It's a lot of hype. But what we know about the potential consequences of AI, and with each passing week, we're learning more about those consequences. So thank you so much for writing this.
1: Well, thank you very much for having me. And, you know, as upsetting as some of the things we're going to be talking about are going to be, I also see a ray of hope in all of this because I think people are waking up to those consequences that you just mentioned. And a lot of people are deciding they're not going to take it lying down. So I think there is a lot of hope. I think one of the reasons it's difficult initially for citizens to get involved in this issue is that it's so hard to comprehend the scale of what's going on. Yeah. You know, how students graduating, for example, this year from college, they're not just thinking about, well, it's about economy, there's inflation, you know, there are layoffs happening. They're wondering if their chosen profession is even going to exist in 6 months.
0: Exactly.
1: And all this turmoil we're seeing, and it's unfolding in real time. But then at the same time, we're being promised that AI is going to, you know, do everything from cure cancer to, you know, somehow make our whole society and democracy function better. I mean, it's just unbelievable. And when you're talking about data centers, again, like the scale of it is so hard to comprehend. I spoke to a gentleman named Joseph Rahm.
0: I wanted you to go right there because when I read that paragraph, I flipped out. Keep going.
1: Yeah, he's so good. He's at UPenn Center for Science. And, you know, I spoke to him. He said, look, we're not even talking about facilities in any kind of traditional sense that you would think of. These are ginormous complexes and a single what are called hyperscalers resemble the footprint of an entire country in terms of their electricity consumption. It's mind blowing. And you really have to kind of read those statistics a few times to get a sense of the scale of what we're talking about. You know, unfortunately, some people, for example, in Northern Virginia are finding out what it looks like when that happens in your own backyard, because they're right now sort of ground zero for the uncontrolled build out of these things. And, you know, they're already seeing consequences of it. Everything from, having their utility bills go up, their electricity bills go up, you know, to health consequences. People can't sleep at night when they're near these things. And there's even a bit of sound that is emitted from some of them. It's not,
0: I know,
1: consciously detected by the human ear, but it impacts your health on a subconscious level and impacts things like sleep. So, you know, the people who are experiencing in their backyard are rightfully concerned. But one of the things that I talk about in my piece is that we should all be concerned because, for one thing, it's going to create higher prices for all of us, not just for people living near the centers themselves who are already paying higher electricity bills. But there are a number of ways in which this massive uncontrolled build out is going to impact us all.
0: Well, so a couple of things I want to read, because again, numbers are powerful. I mean, the fact that they consume, that one facility could consume as much energy as an entire country. I mean, Lynn, here, you know what the problem is? I think we need to talk about this, because everything is bigger than we can imagine. Everything. Right. So, for example, when we talk about billionaires, no one even understands what a billionaire is. All right? They can't comprehend what 1 billion is. Imagine someone like Elon Musk, who might be becoming a trillionaire. We can't even imagine those numbers. And now when you're talking about energy consumption of one facility equaling the size of a country, you have to stop and think, oh my God, but that's just the energy consumption. What about the water consumption? What about the potential pollution? What about the impact on the community? All these things suddenly become in bold relief. And as you point out, one facility could cost $11 billion. With a B, $1 billion, and you know the companies aren't paying it. You know they're going to find out a way to have the government pick it up, or you pick it up, or they get property tax relief, or they get energy relief. They're going to figure out how to cut a deal. So here's my problem, Lynn, and I will go back to my early experience with interstate banking back in the 1980s. So here was the problem. The banks would come in with reams of documentation proving that this was like nirvana, okay? And they would hand it out to my committee, and they would just talk about the fact that this was the answer to everything wrong. And then Arnie would get up right after them. And I didn't have 5 lobbyists, 7 lawyers, 12 banks. I had Arnie and maybe 1 consumer group, all right? And we would look at them, and I would remind the committee that this is back in the 1980s, so the dollars are different. I said to them, understand the man that's speaking to you is earning $100 an hour. The woman that's speaking to you now is earning $100 a year. All right. But what I do know is that has any of you read the reams of documentation they gave you? No. But do you believe the BS coming out of his mouth saying, don't even bother reading it, it'll prove everything I'm saying? But you don't even know that. So I am concerned, Lynn, that part of the problem is that they have a lot of money to move around, which means they can buy a lot of politics. They also have lots of documentation and supporting scientists that'll come up with all these answers. And so your knee-jerk response is, I'm afraid. I don't know if I believe. I'm looking at the consequences. But I think what's really important is that we actually have access to information if we know how to find it. And in your piece, for example, you wrote case in point. A major report on the PJM power grid, which covers much of the eastern U.S., so this isn't where the plants are, found that regular utility customers across 7 states ended up covering between 4.3 and 4.4 billion in transmission upgrades. Well, we know that we need probably some transmission upgrades, but the vast majority of it wasn't for you. It was for the data centers. You see, if it was for you, they wouldn't be doing an upgrade. They'd be dragging their knuckles. You know that. So part of my worry about all this is that there are so many deep pockets involved with this, and it is getting harder and harder for us to create the level of sophistication on the gatekeepers that will be able to weigh in and say something, because they know how to sell, but we don't know what we're buying.
1: Yeah, and we don't, you know, have a clear picture yet of again, how this impacts all of us. When those electricity prices, for example, go up, you know, that affects households, but of course it also affects small businesses. They may be using the same amount of power, but the cost of these things is getting spread, over everyone's electricity bills. So they're going to be paying higher bills. And farmers feel the squeeze because, you know, their soil gets degraded. There's a strain on groundwater. Their input costs go up. Irrigation gets more expensive. You know, they have this environmental burden that they're going to have to pay for. The hyperscalers, those that are building these massive data centers, are really competing aggressively for very scarce resources like steel and copper, electricity, of course. And that eventually makes the prices for things that that use those resources to go up, like housing,
0: right,
1: like manufacturing.
0: Right, right.
1: You know, that is just one dimension. You know, there are trillions. Again, you have to think in these just astronomical numbers.
0: I know.
1: Trillions of dollars being poured into AI over a very short period of time, very short period of time. So corporate borrowing goes way, way up, and it crowds out other borrowers, maybe like a small business, and it puts upward pressure on bond yields and credit spreads. And bottom line is it eventually makes borrowing more expensive for the little guy. You know, when you're trying to get a car loan, when you're trying to get a mortgage, it impacts the Federal Reserve. The Federal Reserve is watching all of this. And
0: because we're talking about numbers that are so huge, everyone. We're not talking about building a factory.
1: No.
0: We're talking, I mean, this is part of the problem is, oh, it's just one AI center. So you're kind of thinking of Home Depot. You know what I mean? You're thinking of a shopping center. You have no idea, not only if it's going to cost $11 billion, that's at the beginning of the construction. What it's ultimately going to cost is probably more. When you talk about the energy use, when you talk about the water use, when you talk about the pollution, when you talk about the noise, that's not, we have no equivalent to what an AI super facility looks like and what it ultimately means. But let me share something with you, Lynn. Mm-hmm. So today on my radio show, we taped it yesterday, we did an interview with ProPublica. And this wasn't in your story, but you will love it because it relates to your story. He did an article that was entitled, Trump exempted some of the nation's biggest polluters from air quality rules. All it took was an email. And here's what you had to include in the email. Not only did you have to show that there wasn't a available way of addressing the pollution, but that you had to show that why you wanted to be exempt was because of national security. Guess what they were able to argue? That the development of AI in their community was an example of national security. Sure. Therefore, the energy company, the coal company, the coal-fired plant, would be exempted from pollution, even though it was supposed to be shut down tomorrow, because it needed to what? Facilitate the new AI coming into the community. So once again, look, there's your pollution story. They're able to like angle it this way. Suddenly AI is essential to every aspect of our life. You know, if we think the war in Iran is about the nuclear weapons, well, AI is kind of like a little nuclear weapon in every single community because it's absolutely essential, we think, but it's not. It's not.
1: Well, and I think that's maybe where Ray of Hope comes in, because we have a long history of anti-nuclear activists who, you know, if you can get those folks combined with the folks who are activated now, getting activated against the data center build out, you know, that starts to become a really powerful looking coalition. And, you know, we're talking not only about the impacts on ordinary people, but at the same time, and we have to point this out, who is getting rich? So you can bet that the energy executives are absolutely thrilled. They're getting windfall style gains. It's a total gold mine for them. You know, companies like Meta that are building these things, like Google, you know, they look like they're fronting the cost of it, but they have these complicated financial structures in which they're sort of able to outsource the financing and step away from it if something goes wrong. So you can bet they're very happy about the windfalls that are coming.
0: Well, let me give you an example. So let's go back to 2008 and the economic meltdown. Who drove the economy to its knees? It was Wall Street. It was big banks. So they were freaking out because they screwed up. All right. They screwed up royally. So what did we do? We went in and we helped them. We ignored what happened to Main Street. We ended up eating everything. I mean, and now they're richer and they're more powerful today. So they know how to game the system.
1: Of course.
0: All right. They were able to run all kinds of risks, and we turned away from the risks they were taking. And then when those risks blew up in their face, who bailed them out? But we did, and not on top of that, nobody did a perp walk. So there was no accountability. We bailed them out, and they're richer today. AI is the exact same model. There'll be no accountability. We will bail them out if they screw up, and they will be richer tomorrow. And so I think we also need to give people an example of what happens when we are the vulnerable party, not them. They can take all kinds of risks. Why? Because they know that there's a deep pocket that will bail them out.
1: Absolutely. And you know, we do have these really important lessons from the past that you can point,
0: yes,
1: to,
0: yes.
1: You just pointed out, you know, and frankly, what went on with the tobacco industry comes to mind in some aspects of this situation. You know, for a long time, to RJ Reynolds, tobacco companies, you know, denied that there was any evidence,
0: yes,
1: to suggest that these products cause cancer. They suppress studies. You know, you have to watch about studies that are coming out, and you see that actually one of the co-authors is, you know, an industry person. So they're playing that game, but we have seen it before. So we don't have to be taken by surprise. And some of their arguments are very familiar too. One of the arguments you hear industry folks making is, oh, your energy prices are going up, you know, not because of building these data centers, but because you don't let us build them fast enough. You don't, you know, it's these NIMBY people, you know, who don't want it in their backyard. And I spoke to the Institute for New Economic Thinking's research director, Thomas Ferguson, about that. And he just said, you know, that's absolutely ridiculous. You know, you might have a few affluent homeowners in places like Martha's Vineyard, who, you know, fight these projects to protect their property values. But he says the real pressure in keeping the utility costs up are coming from the utilities themselves. And they're often paired up with fossil fuels.
0: And let's also talk about NIMBY, because NIMBY is very convenient, because what do we know in Louisiana? They have Cancer Alley. So they know exactly where to place this crap. Okay. Yeah. I'm just telling you right now, they're not going to place it next to Scarsdale. They're not going to place it next to, you know, Chevy Chase. I mean, let's be honest here. Sophisticated, they're not going to do it. So they know exactly who to target. They're going to target poor areas. They're going to target basically black communities. I mean, again, we learn over and over again. We know exactly, and they're going to make all these promises. Promises that people really want. Oh, we're going to lower your property taxes. Oh, we'll build our own facility. They never fill in the rest of the story. And I think that's what's so scary.
1: They promise, oh, we're going to create a bunch of jobs. Well, guess what? We have a lot of research available that shows that these projects, you know, they may create a few construction jobs as these things are going up. Like there's a brief buzz in local hiring, but the longer term gains to the communities are very limited. Most of the benefits are reaped by the companies themselves. And then the regular people are left to absorb this.
0: And if it's going to be AI, they're going to do robotics. So they're not going to need you anyway. I mean, if we're worried about AI, we're worried about robotics. If we're worried about, think about all that. But let me just ask a favor.
1: Sure.
0: So you said at the end of your piece, okay, we're talking with Lynn Paramore, senior research analyst and communication strategist at New Economic Thinking. So you wrote, tools like community benefit agreements give communities a way to the big infrastructure projects, to the local needs. So let's talk at some point, a community benefit agreement. I think we need to start making role models of what those look like. I think we need to share it with every frickin' mayor in America, with every city councilor in America. We know what the other side does. Well, let's do this. And then once they find out it's coming in, people who have helped to make these agreements come in and say, all right, how do we make sure that it's geographically specific? How does it address the needs of your community? But give them a framework, at least about which questions to ask, things to demand, all those things. And that way, if we at least have a generic idea of what to do, not only can we help communities as they anticipate what's going to happen, but then we can produce a group of experts that know the shtick we're going to hear from all the folks in technology about what it is they promise. And they said, well, if you're going to promise it, put it in writing. And if it doesn't happen, how much are you going to pay us? All right. Mm-hmm. So there have to be consequences for their failure, and their failure has to be owned by them and not by you.
1: Absolutely. And don't believe in these vague promises of how AI is going to save humanity. And even the productivity that they keep promising us is going to come about has not happened. It's not, there's no research or data available to show that AI is improving productivity. In fact, there are studies showing that in some cases, it actually slows it down.
0: Oh, God.
1: Work in jobs where they end up having to correct the mistakes made by AI all day. You know, there are many, many examples like that.
0: Well, we've seen it in people who file briefs that use AI to help them with their law school brief. And they're like, oh, wait a minute, that case never has existed. So let me just end this way. As AI infrastructure, this is from your piece, as AI infrastructure keeps mushrooming, it becomes a bigger part of the, ready everyone, affordability conversation. Well, there's a trigger word for you. Rising electricity demand, public incentives, infrastructure spending all change the economic realities households deal with. When you connect the dots, you can see how tech growth affects the price of living and how policy choices decide who actually feels those impacts. Lynn Paramore is a cultural historian whose work illuminates the deep interconnecting issues of history, economics, culture, and psychology. Thank you so much for writing this piece. We need to, but please, we need to have a template. What would these kinds of negotiations look like? What kinds of questions should we ask when they give us this answer? And you go, wait a minute, ding, ding, ding, ding, ding, name true. We need to know it's not true and why it's not. And I think in the end, the best pushback is to be really informed.
1: Yeah.
0: Because in the end, that's the only, and that's why there is an assault on higher education and science, because they don't want us to be informed. AI is hungry for power, and you are footing the bill. Lynn Paramore, thank you. Thanks to segment producers Dave Scott and Stephanie Collins. And remember to tune into this station next week for more Best of the Attitude.

0: This is Bird Note. After dark, it's our ears that connect
1: you
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2: With billionaires and their corporate interests now controlling both establishment parties, what's a left-leaning Democrat to do? I'm Bert Cohen, and with your help, we are keeping democracy alive.
3: He's not breathing.
4: Can you get a pulse?
3: Barely.
2: Until recently, working people could rely on the Republicans to be the corporate interests, wealthy donors, and millionaire candidates. As our guest, author Les Leopold, writes in Common Dreams, nowadays billionaires are in control of both parties, and working people across the country are not dumb. They're ready for populist change, end of quote. And guess what happens when the working class no longer has faith in the Democratic Party? They lose. Running to what they perceive to be a safe, moderate, imagined center, the people the party used to depend on as a blue wall abandon the party. Traditional corporate-friendly liberals dismiss the populist left, and as I said, what a surprise, they failed to win elections again and again. Well, we've tried the Chuck Schumer and Hillary Clinton approach backed by gobs of corporate funding, and over, it fails to attract the very people the party used to depend on. The title of Les Leopold's essay is Why the Working Class Has Given Up on the Liberal Establishment. And in his recent book, Wall Street's War on Workers, he explains how mass layoffs and simple greed are destroying the working class, and most important, what to do about it. In his latest book, The Billionaires Have Two Parties, We Need a Party of Our Own, he recognizes both parties are dominated by wealthy donors, millionaire politicians, lobbyists, pollsters, and consultants. And that a shift to ensuring people-first job security will not come easily to either party, despite the inconvenient fact that people like Bernie Sanders, Zoran Mondani, AOC, and now Maine's Graham Platner have the wind at their backs and have proven to be winners. The Democratic Party establishment seems determined to lose yet again. Stealing a loss from the jaws of victory seems to be their modus operandi. So what can we do about it? As it turns out, we on the populist left, though we frighten the corporate middle, are steadily gathering strength and continuing to win, to take over local parties and to nominate our kind of candidates who then go on to win. Our guest today, as I say, is Les Leopold. Thank you so much for being with us.
5: Thank you so much for having me.
2: Well, you have your own experience of a liberal establishment college and how they turned their backs on working people, which turned out to be a wake-up call. Please tell us about your experience at Oberlin College back in 2020.
5: Yeah, at the time, the college decided to develop a program to tighten their belt, and it was called One Oberlin, and everyone was going to sacrifice a little bit, but then they decided to exclude the janitorial staff and the food service staff, 114 of them, who were unionized. They just got rid of them. So much for One Oberlin.
2: Wow.
5: We had a chance to interview them. Some student interns interviewed them afterwards. And it was a very interesting process because there was a great deal of bitterness. A lot of these people had been there longer than any of the administrators and most of the faculty as well. They really were proud of being associated with Oberlin College. In northeastern Ohio, having a unionized job at Oberlin was kind of the pinnacle of blue-collar work because the industrial base had been wiped out over the last

0: 40 years. So they were incredibly disappointed. And they, you started to hear stuff like they felt that the college was hypocritical, that it didn't believe in its liberal values, and so on. And that was it. What was interesting about that, it was an echo of something that we had picked up in workshops with the United Steelworkers. In those workshops, at least half of the people had been laid off once. Maybe a third had been laid off more than once. And when you ask them what was the impact on their politics, they would always talk about how the Democratic Party kind of let them down, betrayed them, didn't take care of them, et cetera. So if you substitute Democratic Party for liberal establishment at Oberlin, you start seeing a pattern here, which is this incredible disappointment that's connected with job loss. And that led to the next part of my exploration, which is there a connection between mass layoffs and the decline of the Democratic vote, especially in the Rust Belt Blue Wall states? So we did an investigation of that. We actually started in West Virginia. I was looking for the county in the country that lost the most coal jobs of any county. And it turned out to be this county of 30,000 people, Mingo County in West Virginia. It had 3,300 coal jobs in 1996, and it had only 300 in 2020. In 1996, it gave 70% of its vote to Bill Clinton. 70%. It started to drop every 4 years as those coal jobs disappeared, and then it went down to 42% for Obama in 2008. It dropped to 13% for Joe Biden, six-pack Biden, in 2020, and Kamala Harris got only 12% in 2024. It went from 70% to 24%. And we saw that in West Virginia as a whole, today, or as of 2024, there are 134 state legislative seats. Only 11 are held by Democrats.
1: Whoa.
0: And 49 of the seats go unopposed. So the Democratic Party has been destroyed in West Virginia. We then looked at the blue wall states, and we found an interesting correlation that's statistically significant to the highest number you can come up with. That as the mass layoff rate went up in a given county, the Democratic vote went down. So there is a strong connection between mass layoffs and the decline of the Democratic vote. The Democrats are perceived as the party that's not doing anything about it. Workers feel betrayed in the same way that the Oberlin workers felt betrayed by the liberal establishment. Workers feel betrayed by what was they thought was the worker-oriented Democratic Party, which has given basically given up the ghost on creating jobs. Instead, they rely on the private sector. And in West Virginia, for example, that led to a new wonderful industry coming in, opioids.
1: Oh,
0: West Virginia turns out, West Virginia turns out to have the highest death rate from opioids of any state. It turns out that little county, Mingo County, was the center of the opioid prescription pharmaceutical drugstores that actually figured out how to put out one prescription a minute. Anyway, that became the new jobs program for Mingo County and for West Virginia, and the Democrats are not going to be rewarded for that.
1: No, certainly not. But you mentioned how West Virginia used to depend on coal jobs. Well, the environmental reality is we have to cool it on the coal jobs. Something has to be done to address the mass layoffs that happen because of we're getting off of coal.
0: Well, you don't have to try to increase coal jobs because that's almost impossible to do since strip mining came in and underground coal mining is gone pretty much. That's not the issue. The issue is that if you go back to the New Deal, there were all kinds of programs in West Virginia to build highways, schools, parks, I mean, right now, you could refurbish the roads, build high-speed internet, set up campuses for, you know, for vocational and other kinds of education programs. There's a set up health facilities. There's a huge amount of work that can be done that would put, that would create jobs for people, but it has to be sponsored by the government.
1: The government, yes.
0: You have to, and ever since 1996, when Bill Clinton said the era of big government is over, that ended the idea of government becoming the employer of last resort. Even in 1978, during the Carter administration, he sponsored and created 780,000 public sector jobs during that recession.
1: Oh.
0: That's the last time that I can recall that the federal government went out of its way to actually directly create jobs. And so West Virginia, instead of, you know, refurbishing, you know, you don't need coal, you can refurbish. There's thousands of jobs that are available just to refurbish the old coal mines and clean the streams and, you know, stop the runoff from that's polluting the water. There's a zillion things to be done. And it, by the way, if you gathered people in those communities and ask them what they think needs to be done, they'll come up with a list. We do this in our workshops all the time. There's no shortage of ideas of what needs to be done to create a healthful community. It's just that the Democrats weren't interested. Once they saw the vote tip in that state, they just wrote it off. And I fear that much of the progressive community has done the same. There are 130 congressional districts in this country, actually 132, I believe, where the Republicans win by 25% or more. And that's where I focus my new book, The Billionaires Have Two Parties, We Need a Party of Our Own. That's where we need to experiment with new independent candidates running on working class platforms like Dan Osborne's doing in Nebraska. It's wide open there. There's no spoiler problem. There's no Democratic Party in West Virginia to worry about at all, or in the other 130 districts. So you could do something new, but you have to be bold. You have to have a really strong progressive platform, and you have to forget about the Democratic Party there. This country is not going to change if we just focus on the blue and purple districts and try to get, you know, good candidates, progressive candidates to win in primaries in those areas. That's great. That's wonderful. But that doesn't touch where the Democratic brand has been destroyed, wiped out, and that's in red America.
1: So we could theoretically give up on red America. I think that's a terrible mistake for the Democratic Party to do, because they can talk about things that you're talking about, public works jobs, converting. Like here in Portsmouth, New Hampshire, we have the Portsmouth Naval Shipyard, which repairs submarines, nuclear submarines. They could, if the government chose, make train cars, make high-speed train cars there, and do a whole bunch of other things. But it takes direction and money from the federal government, which isn't happening, and the Democratic Party stays away from it.
0: It's going to take a new political movement. We uncovered quite a bombshell, a political bombshell, which is really what led me to write this new book. The way it happened was kind of by accident. I was very obsessed and still am obsessed with mass layoffs, and I was trying to figure out what's a policy that could deal with it. And I looked at the Siemens Corporation, which laid off 3,000 workers in Germany, 1,700 in the United States, big German corporation. Because they were making fracking equipment, compressors that they didn't want to be used anymore. They were getting out of that business. In the United States, they were all unionized jobs just about in the U.S. They got their little severance, and that was it. In Germany, because of co-determination, the union had half the seats on the board of directors. They spent a lot of time talking about it. And finally, the corporation agreed to no compulsory layoffs. All layoffs would be voluntary based on buyouts. And the five plants that were going to go under, they agreed to put in a new product to keep them open. So nobody was forced to leave. And I thought, well, Dan, what's the equivalent of doing that in the United States? And I had a flash. And I think, you know, maybe once in a lifetime you come up with something that nobody ever thought about.
1: Yeah.
0: I think I came up with it. which is, what if we got the leverage with federal contracts? We know we put out over $800 billion a year in federal contracts, at least, and most of it to large corporations. What if we said to them, if you want to take taxpayers' money, you cannot involuntarily lay off taxpayers. All the layoffs have to be voluntary based on buyouts. What if we did that? There's leverage. I mean, who could argue against taxpayers? Why should you take taxpayer money and then lay off taxpayers just to enrich yourself? So my colleagues at the Labor Institute said, well, that's a great idea. What makes you think that there's any support for it, and won't the corporations destroy it? So we teamed up with the Center for Working Class Politics and UW to do a survey, a large survey of 3,000 voters in Ohio, Pennsylvania, Michigan, Wisconsin, the old Rust Belt.
1: Right.
0: And 3,000 voters are a lot of voters. And we asked them.
1: That's a good sample.
0: We asked them what they thought about this no layoff proposal. And about 50% supported it, and only 8% opposed. The rest were not sure. So that was one group of people out of the 3,000. Another group of people, we gave the same proposal, but we smashed it with a corporate, this is socialism, this is terrible, this will wreck America, and the support went down. Then we countered that proposal by saying, hey, this isn't socialism, you're totally free to lay off whoever you want, but you can't do it if you're taking federal money. And uh-huh. Support went back up again.
1: Uh-huh.
0: So it showed that, and we put it in the form of a state a ballot initiative. You could have a fight over this, whether you'd win or not, it's another matter, but you got to have a great fight over this. Anyway, there was some room left in the proposal. So in the survey. So I wrote in one more question. I made up a new organization called the Independent Political Workers Political Association, IWPA, that would run independent candidates outside of the two parties, outside of the Democratic and Republican Party, and it would support a platform of only four things. One, the right to a job at a living wage if the private sector can't provide it, the public sector shall. Two, the no layoff proposal that I mentioned before. Three, raise the minimum wage to a livable wage. And four, stop price gouging in pharmaceutical companies and food companies. That was it, four proposals. And a couple of them were pretty radical, right? The guaranteed job at livable wage is a pretty radical proposal, something Bernie has put out in the past. So I expected somewhere between 15 and 20% support for this new idea. Here's the bombshell. It came back with 57% support. 57%. And it was almost the same in every state. It varied from 56% to 58%. 57% on average. And this was not just working class people. This was 3,000 voter sample matching the voting population of those four states. And 40% of the 2024 Trump voters supported that proposal. And catch this, 70% of those under 30 supported this proposal. Whoa, right? And I said, well, okay, that includes urban areas, it includes everything.
1: Uh-huh.
0: What if we just isolate it for the rural, in a sense, the reddest areas of those four states,
1: right,
0: which would be the rural areas.
1: Sure.
0: Okay.
1: Mm-hmm.
0: Here's what 50% of the rural Republicans supported that proposal, 50% of the rural independents supported that proposal, and 77% of the rural Democrats supported that proposal. There is incredible support for a new independent workers' party, I believe. And these folks are way ahead of us, and they want a pretty radical populist platform, but no one's there. There's other than a few independents running, like a Dan Osborne is running for Senate. That's a big deal.
1: Yeah.
0: Not for Congress. I know a couple people running as independents, like in Wyoming, there's a steelworker running as an independent for state legislature. There are a few people trying this out. But there's no concerted effort. There's no movement. This is not where the working families is going. This is not where DSA is going. The Democratic Party sure isn't doing anything. So this is the bombshell. It's wide open territory. And we're committing political malpractice to not try to figure out how to build a new movement in that, in those areas. People are ripe and ready, and there's no spoiler problem. There's nothing to spoil. If the Democrats are losing by 25% or more, they're the third party. Automatically, you run as an independent in those areas, you're going to be the second party at the very least. Anyway, so that's why that led me to write this new book, The Billionaires Have Two Parties, We Need a Party of Our Own, because this is a story that is not being told. In fact, progressives, the left, don't even want to talk about it. They're so convinced that you have to either do fusion or run in Democratic primaries that they've written off half the country. That, you know, as soon as the polls close, within 5 minutes or maybe 5 seconds, half the country goes red, right? All those rural areas, those counties just go bing, bing, bing, bing, bing. They all go red.
1: Right.
0: We don't challenge there. And we think that the way, the path forward is just those blue areas and purple areas, and we can get enough to control the House and the Senate, and that's all we have to do. That's not going to work.
1: No, the blue wall crumbled.
0: They're angry. Working people are angry. They feel left out. They feel left behind, just like those Oberlin workers felt about the liberal establishment at Oberlin. They feel trashed. Here they dedicated their lives to this liberal cause, as it were, and then they get thrown out of the garbage heap. And it's funny, Sherrod Brown,
1: yes,
0: who is running again, he'll tell you, he still hears that workers in Youngstown and elsewhere talk to him about NAFTA.
1: Right.
0: Blame the Democrats, because Bill Clinton led the charge, even though most of the Democrats, a majority, voted against NAFTA. Enough voted with NAFTA to pass it. And the Democrats get blamed for this, you know, killing job. And most, it's not just killing jobs, it's having nothing to replace them, not having the guts to have a vibrant New Deal-like public job creation program that would breathe life into these communities, put people to work so they could feel like their livelihoods have been protected and enhanced instead of being trashed. Think about this for a second. In Nebraska, this is going on right now, little town of Lexington, Nebraska. Tyson Foods, the town has 10,000 people. Tyson Foods is a big employer there. It's laying off 3,000 workers in a town of 10,000. What's going to happen there? What's going to happen there? You and 2,999 other people are going to be running around trying to get the last job at the dollar store, maybe at a nearby prison or at a hospital. That's what you're going to be doing. Your life has been, in a sense, ruined. I doubt a Tyson Foods worker has saved up a nest egg to retire. And what's the answer? What has the Democratic Party ever done about those situations? I can't think of, you know, they'll say, oh, you know, we're going to put a new job, new something. We have a public-private partnership.
1: Right. What about that?
0: Well, that's the interesting thing. In West Virginia, the Biden administration noticed, of course, that Mingo County was suffering. CNN or one of the stations had listed it as the poorest county in the country. So they came up in their Inflation Reduction Act. There was a kind of a greenish fertilizer company that said that they're willing to build a plant there. And the Biden administration offered low interest loans and subsidies to build the plant. It was going to have 2,000 construction jobs. There's a public-private partnership, 2,000 construction jobs just to build the place and then jobs to run it. I mean, 2,000 jobs in that area would have been like, you know, died and gone to heaven. Well, what happened? This was announced, I believe, in 2023. Nothing's happened. The companies decided that they're not really sure they want to build the plant, despite all the subsidies, that they have, you know, a better way, you know, their own internal calculation about what they should do to decide this is not a plant. As far as I know, to this day, that plant still has not been, no ground has been broken. So what happens is a public-private partnership leaves the decision to the private partner, right? And here the private partner decided, well, no go. Another example was Intel, which I think the CHIPS Act put up like $8 billion for Intel, and they're going to build new facilities in the West. and it's going to create, you know, X number of new jobs. While they were getting the money, they laid off 2,000 workers elsewhere. There was nothing in the public-private partnership that says, no, you have to create, we're giving this money only if you create net positive jobs by a certain period of time. But by relying on them, there's no guarantee, A, the jobs will ever appear, or they'll ever appear anywhere near where jobs are lost. It's just like chaos. And workers know this. They're not going to get the job. You know, a plant gets shut down in near the border in New York State in Pennsylvania, or New York State right over the border near Pennsylvania. And then a new plant is created in Buffalo. You got to move if you want to get that job, if you're lucky enough to even get that job. It means your whole life has to be uprooted. And we just take this, that's just the way capitalism works. There's nothing we can do about it. And the Democrats have so swallowed that Kool-Aid, drank that Kool-Aid, that's just the way capitalism works, that workers are sick and tired of it. And that's why we need a new political initiative that puts job creation, a people-centric economy, in the center of the platform, not as an afterthought, not as a trickle-down, not as a public-private partnership, but as the central feature in modern life. Working people deserve a decent livelihood, decent job, a decent livelihood. And there's absolutely no reason in the world that it can't be created by a revived public sector. You just have to actually believe that that's what should be done. And most of the Democratic Party, not only are they, the billionaires and rich people dominate the fundraising, and then there's all the consultants and the pollsters, et cetera. There's a whole massive ecosystem of wealthy people.
1: It's a big industry.
0: Democratic Party.
1: Yeah,
0: it's right there. But they actually have absorbed the ideology that there's nothing you can do about any of this stuff. You know, it's just technology and globalization, and that actually wealth extraction and accumulation is a good thing. That we should have the opportunity society so that everybody can get it. There's the public sector is actually something that is looked down upon. What's really valued is the wealth accumulation of the richest of the rich. And everybody seems to, there's a rate. I want to be rich too, say the consultants, say the pollsters, say that, and say many of the Democratic politicians. What is it? 2% of elected officials federal elected officials come from working class backgrounds. You know, most of them are want to be quite prosperous. So that ideology of not putting people first and having that be an afterthought of capital accumulation is absorbed throughout the Democratic Party. I don't think you can reform it. I wish the Working Federalist Party and DSA well. May there be 1,000 more Mandamis, but they're not going to be in rural America. Because if you're associated with the Democratic Party in rural America, you're dead. And you can't do both things at the same time. You can't play footsie with the Democratic Party in New York and then go to Nebraska and say, we're going to have an independent candidate in Nebraska. It's not going to work. A guy like Osborne has to stay away from you. You can't, because they're already attacking him as a shill for the Democratic Party. You can't have that. You have to have a truly independent political movement of by and for working people. And it has a platform that working people really believe in. And there are enough union people, former union people and their families in these states, and small business owners who are actually working class people who migrated into setting up businesses. There are enough people there who are sick and tired of the way things are, think it's unfair, and would take such a new party seriously. I mean, how come 57% of these voters supported my new IWPA that doesn't exist? I mean, that blew my mind. I'm hoping people will go out and read the book and get a fuller sense of what's behind that and where we can go.
1: If you just tuned in, Bert Cohen here. The show is Keeping Democracy Alive. We're talking about, is the Democratic Party dead? Do we need a new party? Is that realistic? Our guest today is Les Leopold, who's got a new essay called Why the Working Class Has Given Up on the Liberal Establishment. And he says we need a new party, that both parties are owned and controlled by the billionaires. You mentioned something toward the beginning of our discussion that in Germany they have something called co-determination. Tell us about that, and I wonder if that might have a place here.
0: Well, it's an interesting story. As the socialist movement in Germany was evolving in the early 20th century, there were several corporate owners who liked the idea of having workers more directly involved in decision making. They thought that that was a way to kind of stave off socialism, and they thought it would actually be good for productivity as well. So they experimented with it, even under Bismarck, and then it sort of died as the Nazis came in. After World War II, the Americans were very worried that the German industrialists could go fascist again, because the German industrialists were strongly behind the Nazi Party and Hitler.
1: Right.
0: So they jumped on this tradition of co-determination, and because it would give unions who were more anti-fascist, give them unions greater power to check the right-wing ideological tendencies of corporate owners. So they experimented in a few places, and it grew. Kind of the way it works is, in these large corporations, half the seats of the board have to be worker representatives. In Siemens, for example, IG Metall, which has 2 million members, that union has half the seats. They then elect collectively the other half, or finance and other corporate interests, and they then elect the chair of the board, who is the deciding vote. And pretty much the corporate people run the company. But on local and regional level, they have these works councils that are also worker dominated. And that's the repository of knowledge within the company, because those people are there for a long time and the corporate managers come and go. So they rely on these works councils to produce good products. So the workers have a lot of power within these companies, but they don't run the company. But they have the ability at the works councils and at the board meetings to raise issues. So when the mass layoff thing came up, they raised a lot of issues and really tried to come up with alternatives. So not only did they come up with a couple of things grew out of this co-determination process. One, it showed that major corporations like Siemens, which all told has over 400,000 employees around the world, they have so much flexibility that they can easily, they don't have to lay off, 3,000, 4,000, 5,000 people. They can go to, they can go from compulsory layoff to voluntary layoffs. They have the resources to do that. And they can decide to put new products in facilities. There's nothing compelling them to shut down. There's no technological or market imperative that they have to follow. They have lots of choices they can make. And one of the choices is give people a secure livelihood. Not only did they decide to do it, but then the Works Council and the company have agreed to go forward in the future. They've now set up a policy where they're going to together do this again and again when layoffs are needed. So could that happen here?
1: Yes.
0: Sure, if there's a workers' movement. But we can't get anything resembling that kind of worker power unless we build worker power. Unions are, private sector unions are at an all-time low, just about under 6% right now of the private sector, down from 35% in 1955. And so you're going to need some sort of mass movement to put something like this on the agenda. And the problem right now is, we've tested this as well, working people themselves are not that high on the idea yet, because they're more worried about the result, maintaining job stability, than they are about the process to get job stability.
1: Oh, right.
0: Because they don't feel empowered. I mean, you're not going to get co-determination by voting for the Democrat or even voting for a left Democrat. Who is talking about co-determination? So to create a new agenda that puts working people in the center of the economy instead of as an afterthought, that's a process that requires building a new political institution. So there are several steps to get from here to co-determination. A great idea, But worker power has to be built first politically. And it has to be built outside of collective bargaining. Here's one more point that I think is essential to make. Collective bargaining is so, the law is so skewed against working people, it's very unlikely that the labor density rate's going to go up dramatically, even though perceptions of unions right now are just about an all-time high. People really think unions are a good idea,
1: yes,
0: but it's very hard to create them. For example, Cornell found that on 4 years, on average, 4 years after a union election has been won and certified, a third of those contracts have still not been settled. 4 years after the first year of duty. Imagine what that feels like. You still don't have a contract 4 years later. I mean, that's so destructive. You don't give up on that process, but the political arena, creating a civic organization that's basically a new party of independent working class people. My bumper sticker is not blue, not red. I'm a working class independent. Setting that up, you're free of labor law. Right now, there's no laws that prevent you from doing that. There are laws that have to deal with ballot access, et cetera, but there's no law that stops you from creating a civic organization. So that's an area of freedom. And I think if some of the major labor unions got together and started doing this in red areas, I think people would come running. They've got no place else to go. I think they'd welcome the opportunity to be part of this new organization. Anyway, so there are a lot of steps to get the code of determination. We're going to have to go through all these other steps first.
1: Well, I've long thought that you get more people involved in decision-making in a company, you get more people with a say and a stake in what gets made and how it gets made, you get a better product and a more solid economy.
0: Yeah, but you just may not get as much money for the privileged few. Because the name of the game right now is lay off workers, use that money to do stock buybacks, which repurchase your own shares, which used to be illegal before 1982. It was called stock manipulation. It raises the price of the share, which is the way the CEOs get paid and top officers and the way the major Wall Street investors get paid. It's not taxable until you sell stock, so you can borrow against it or you can write off losses against it. So it's tax-free. And that's the name of the game in corporations. Today, over 60% of all corporate profits go to stock buybacks. And every time you see a stock, a mass layoff, you'll find a stock buyback in that company's recent history. So we got a long way to go before workers are going to be a part of the decision-making process in any real way.
1: That's true. If you just tuned in, Bert Cohen here. The show is Keeping Democracy Alive. Our guest today is author Les Leopold, who's written an essay, Why the Working Class Has Given Up on the Liberal Establishment. And he's got a couple of books out. One is Wall Street's War on Workers, and the most recent one is The Billionaires Have Two Parties. We Need a Party of Our Own. I read a book that really impressed me in 2023, Michael Kazin, historian. You're probably familiar with his work. Mm-hmm. He wrote a book called What It Took to Win. Democrats have succeeded. He pointed out that Democrats have succeeded when they latch on to movements, when the movement is already there. The question is how to keep it up and not demobilize once an electoral victory has been achieved. There's the labor union movement. There's the civil rights movement. There's the feminist movement. There's all kinds of movements out there. I don't see any particular workers' movement happening right now, but maybe you do.
0: It's an interesting theory, but I don't see any kind of movement right now
1: right. That
0: has a significant infrastructure and that has large numbers of people mobilized. There's Indivisible, which is doing this job, but really the only significant movement out right now is to try to stop Trump. That's, you know, it's not a movement. It's an appendage of the Democratic Party. In terms of, do I think a movement could be created? Yes. And I do think, especially in red areas, you could build a new workers' movement, a political movement. But the way to make the Democrats change their stripes is to challenge them. What I'd love to see is I think it would be possible that over the next decade, you could have 10, 15 Dan Osborne type congressional independents that get elected in rural areas and then a few in non-rural areas. And they could form something like a Freedom Caucus, except it would be the Working Class Caucus. Uh-huh. And they would declare themselves independent of the two parties. And they might control the balance of power in the House. Now, wouldn't that be something? So there's paths to power. Look, in the past, you had the populists in the 1880s and 1890s. Right. And they reshaped politics. You had the Socialist Party at the beginning of the 20th century.
1: Right.
0: And they won over 1,000 local and state offices. Then you had the Farm Labor Party,
1: right.
0: Which especially in the 20s and 30s were very strong, especially in Minnesota. And they won hundreds of offices. And they reshaped the three of them together. That's the New Deal. Every idea that came out of the New Deal came out of those three movements. So, but there were people who were willing to work outside the two-party system. And the problem right now is, I think it's a large part due to geographical separation, is that there is a real gap between where progressives are and where working-class people are who are not in progressive movements. There's just not a lot of contact. So, you don't have a lot of progressive organizers out in rural America. Even in West Virginia, I had an interesting argument discussion with an academic who said, it's too hard to build a third party. Why don't we just go in and take over the Democratic Party?
1: Right.
0: In West Virginia.
1: That'd be my question.
0: I mean, there is no Democratic Party. If you could walk in and take it over. Then what? Then you're the Democratic Party that people dislike. In our survey, by the way, one of the things we did, we had an open-ended question about what people thought of the Democratic Party. 70% had something negative to say.
1: Right.
0: And very little of it had to do with wokeness or immigrants. It was mostly about the same thing that the Oberlin laid-off workers said. They break their promises. They're hypocrites. They really don't understand people like me. They're totally out of touch. And that's pretty astounding. Then we did these other tests where we used four different platforms, from mild populism to stronger populism. And we compared independents, a candidate saying exactly the same thing as an independent versus a candidate saying the same thing as a Democrat. And we found there's an 8% penalty just for being a Democrat. In Ohio, 16%. Poor Sherrod Brown starts off 16% behind just by being a Democrat. So you're carrying this albatross around your neck. Your progressive vision of what the Democrats could be isn't the way the Democrats are perceived right now.
1: Right now,
0: they're perceived as the destroyer of jobs.
1: That's right
0: How
1: now,
0: is it
1: but
0: that the Republican. Sorry, go ahead.
1: No, but the Democratic Party, as I perceive it, is lost in the wilderness right now and doesn't have an identity, doesn't have a brand at all. It's up for grabs. You get people like, I mean, Bernie is an independent, but you got AOC, you got Zohar Mamdani, and in Maine, Graham Platner is a strong candidate. These people are within the Democratic Party. They're taking over the Democratic Party and hopefully breathing new life into it.
0: Okay. That's what you can do in blue and purple areas. But I'm not convinced that strategy has any legs in red areas.
1: Interesting question.
0: I don't see an AOC. Bernie was special. Bernie was really a working class candidate. He talked like that. He had a consistent, unwavering record. He was open to disagreements about social issues. He wasn't a purist. He took for that, pardon my French. They attacked him for, not being stronger on this social issue or that social issue. But he was focused on working class economic issues. Not clear to me that even a charismatic Mamdani or AOC is going to work in rural Michigan or even rural New York State. I'm just not convinced. Our next survey, by the way, that we're going to do sometime between now and the end of the year, is going to look just at those red areas. We're going to zoom in on the red areas of New York, Pennsylvania, Ohio, Indiana, Illinois, Michigan, Wisconsin, West Virginia, Eastern Kentucky, and try to see what would a progressive working class platform look like in those states that would have resonance.
1: Are voters in red areas ready for what you and I might call progressive populism?
0: Yeah, well, that's the mind-blowing thing of our survey. 50% of the Republicans in those red areas of the Rust Belt states were in support of this fictitious Independent Workers Political Association with a very radical platform. The right to a job at a livable wage guaranteed by the government. You know, people hate the government. Why would they support a party that put forth a platform like that? It means there's a certain desperation in those areas where people are really, they want jobs. They don't want to stop the process of having to keep moving and moving, chasing jobs that are basically on a downward
1: right.
0: The mobile level. So, yes, I think there's a hunger for it, but you can't get from here to there if we never have the discussion. You got to have people out there like Osborne, labor. You know, he's a former local union president, led a strike against the Kellogg Corporation. You know, he's running for Senate, which is a bigger deal, which means the money that's going to be spent against him is going to be enormous, right? It's more difficult than just running in a red congressional area. But somehow a new organization has to emerge of independent working class candidates. We need some trade unions as anchor tenants to experiment with this. I think it's the only way forward for unions that have large numbers of MAGA people in their membership. Right now, what trade unions are trying to do is convince their people again and again they got to vote for the Democrats because they're the most working class oriented people. And it's falling on deaf ears. Yeah, maybe half of the membership believes that and supports them. Maybe. I don't know what the numbers are in the UAW, for example, but I think, you know, may not even be half. And certainly not half in the Teamsters. So what do you say to those workers? You keep telling them they got to vote Democratic? Here's what I would say. I would say, look, we got a short-term and a long-term strategy. In the long-term, we're going to build a party of working people independent of these two billionaire parties. We're going to do what that guy Leopold says in his book. We need a party of our own. In the short-term, we got to vote for the best candidate in the world that's there now. We don't have any choice. And it's going to be, hold your nose, in many cases, it's going to be a Democrat, but that's better than nothing. But in the long-term, we need a party of our own. You can walk and chew gum at the same time, but you have to get working people to believe that you're actually going to build something new for them and with them that has a platform that they believe in, that's not designed by consultants in Washington and pollsters and, you know, everybody else. It's got to be something that they discuss. And as I mentioned, we do these workshops called Reversing Runaway Inequality. We have workers serve as trainers using this non-lecture methodology. And somewhere during the workshop, near the end, people are asked to draw their community without runaway inequality. What would it look like? What would you do? And they draw these beautiful things. They draw these, you know, improved schools, an improved environment, and better transportation. They have a vision of what the world should look like without, you know, corporate exploitation and billionaire oppression. They know what it should look like if you bother to ask them. And we need an institution that bothers to ask them. And Democrats just aren't that institution in red America. They may be in New York City, but they're not in Wyoming.
1: I was laughing because after every disappointing loss in elections, I hear Democratic Party people say, oh, we just need to go out and educate the people.
0: Well, they should listen.
1: They should listen exactly.
0: But there needs to be a connection. And the connection isn't there. In fact, the only institution that could build a connection, it has to be anchored by labor unions who have members all over the place. Osborne was recruited by some progressives from the East Coast, went out to Nebraska, and they asked labor people, you know, who would be a good candidate? We're looking for one. And people sort of referred him over this guy Osborne. And now he's built up the machine of his own. But labor people in Nebraska, there are enough of them that he's got a base. real base. You know, people really identify with him. Whether he can get 50.1%, that's a tougher question. He's in the race right now. The polling shows he's absolutely neck and neck. He's like down 1%.
1: Wow.
0: He ran 15 points ahead of Kamala Harris in 2024.
1: No kidding.
0: So, yeah. How can you do that? He did it because he was independent of the two parties, and he stood for something.
1: All right. What do you say to the predictable question? Third parties always help Republicans. Well,
0: nationally, in presidential races, sure. I understand the spoiler argument. But tell me how a spoiler argument works in West Virginia. What are you spoiling? If there are 46 seats the Democrats don't even challenge, why not set up a new party and go after those 46 seats? What the heck? How are you possibly helping the Republicans win? There is no Democratic Party in most of these 130 seats. If you lose by 25% or more, you're in trouble. You're basically not doing much of anything. Think about that. You're losing by 25 points or more. And in West Virginia, it's a lot more. So why not set up a new party there? What's to stop you? How are you going to hurt anything? If you're going to run for president, that's a different story. Don't do that. I'm talking about at a congressional level. That's where you build the new institution. That's where the Farm Labor Party was effective, Socialist Party was effective. And by the way, the populists were affected, had an impact all the way up until they went infused with the Democrats and supported William Jennings Bryan for president. That's when the populists fell apart. So you stay away from national politics. That's not where third parties are going to be effective. Work where there is only one party. Work in the one-party districts.
1: All right. I have to ask this question, too. Are working people social issues seem to be a very motivating factor. Are working people just naturally drawn to social conservatism of right-wing populists? Isn't that a bridge too far?
0: Well, that's something in both my last two books is something that I very much want to explore. What we did was we tried to isolate or focus on just white working class voters.
1: Right.
0: And we defined white working class voters as those without 4-year college degrees and those in the bottom 2/3 of the income distribution and consider themselves white. So we wanted to see over the last 20 years or so, what happened to their perception of social issues. And there are lots of questions like this in these major voter surveys that are done by universities that track, hundreds of thousands of voters every 2 years. So here's a question. Should gay and lesbian couples be permitted to adopt children? In the year 2000, only 38% of the white working class agreed with that statement. Guess what it was in 2020?
1: 70%?
0: 76%.
1: Uh-huh.
0: It jumped from 38% to 76%. Not bad, huh?
1: Not bad.
0: All right, here's another one. Sexual relations between two adults of the same sex is always wrong. That fell from 60%. To 30%. Here's another one. Let's talk about immigration. Are you in favor of granting legal status to all illegal immigrants, their words, who have held jobs and paid taxes for at least 3 years and have not been convicted of any felony crimes? In 2010, only 32% supported that proposition. In 2020, it was 62%. And in our survey of the 3,000 voters that I spoke about, it was up at 63%. Pretty good jump. Anyway, the point is that, and this was confirmed also by Center for Working Class Politics, looked at 128 questions. And in every case, working class people have gotten more progressive, but not as progressive as college-educated liberals.
1: Right.
0: So what we're perceiving is not that these folks are Neanderthals. They're just not as progressive as we may be. They may not use all the pronouns I thought one of the most effective ads that Trump had was, there for they, them, Trump's for you, making fun of the pronouns. And look, people can use pronouns if they want to. I don't, but I've never seen working class people use them. But is that really the key to understanding whether someone believes in justice and fairness? Every union contract, this is what's good about trade unions, has anti-discriminatory clauses. The key to unionization almost always includes anti-discrimination, because one of the ways that corporations can maintain control is favor one group over another, favor certain individuals over another, provide promotions and raises based on a way to kind of break up solidarity. Solidarity, by the way, is a term that means not bringing together people who already agree, but bringing together people who already don't agree and finding the common ground. And these anti-discrimination clauses are really strong. They're against, discrimination based on race, gender, age, religion, everything you could hope for are in these clauses. And they're almost in every single union contract. So the basis for anti-discrimination is there, and it's deep in the working class. And I think, and we saw it also, when we asked people that open-ended question about what do you think of the Democratic Party, only like 10% even mentioned anything that could be considered wokeness or anti-immigration. It just wasn't there. So to get fixated on, pronouns or the, concerns about the southern border being how porous or not porous it should be, or where trans athletes should compete. If that becomes your major issue, you're going to lose the work. You're going to lose parts of the working class. There are a lot of Catholic people who just don't believe in abortion. As Bernie said, what am I going to do? Throw them out? I've got basically that's a lead to one of my chapters in Billionaires Have Two Parties. Quoting Bernie, he said, "What are you going to do when you disagree on social issues? You're going to end your party? You're going to say only the people that agree with us on these 15 social issues are going to be admitted, or are you going to build a broader common denominator and then have the ability to have discussions about those issues? Talk about what would be fair and just and anti-discriminatory. There's grounds for very progressive development, but first you have to have a reason to build solidarity, and those are the economic issues.
1: They are the economic issues, like the old story, the rent is too damn high. That's what counts. That's what people get. That's what they feel. That's reality.
0: You got to have a job. You can't survive in a society without a job. You got to have a job.
1: It's so true.
0: Whoever fights for job security for you, you're gonna look up and say, okay, what's that person have to say? I'm interested. Is it
1: real? This has been very stimulating and very encouraging and optimistic, dare I say, especially at a time where there's so little optimism out there. Our guest today has been Les Leopold. His essay in Common Dreams is Why the Working Class Has Given Up on the Liberal Establishment. His recent book is Wall Street's War on Workers, explaining how
0: That's not my recent book. I got to get you on my recent book because I need your listeners to help me.
1: Well, the most recent book is The Billionaires Have Two Parties. We Need a Party of Our Own.
0: And I would like people to get it and then review it anywhere you want. You can disagree with it, but apparently the publisher says, I need 150 reviews on Amazon to have a chance of getting this book out.
1: Uh-huh.
0: And I really want to promote this discussion. So I'm asking your listeners, by the way, I checked with the Amazonians United Union. They say, yeah, it's okay to push Amazon on your book sale. We work with them.
1: Union. That's good. That's good. Well, thank you so much. This has been very stimulating and, as I say, very optimistic for working class change. Thank you so much, Les Leopold.
0: Thank you for having me. Really appreciate it.

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It's all free. And if you find the information valuable, your friends probably do too. 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

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It is 12 midnight. Coming up next, Visionary Activist.

it's the Visionary Activist Show, and I'm your weaver of context, Caroline Casey. Oh, here we are. What a world. So we are dedicated to defiant joy honed by adversity and the power of story and irresistible, woofy, outspoken eloquence and satire and irony. Again, how it is and how it should be. Liberating trickster in all of us lives in discrepancy. Remember, trickster comes alive in nature and in us at a time of danger. And we go, no, no. Tonight is Stephen Colbert's last show. The baton of outspoken, sharp, smart satire with a kind heart be passed to all of us, finding a way out of no way. And remember, it's his speaking out and calling, you know, CBS paying a bribe of $16 million to Trump. It was a bribe, you know, that caused him to be canceled or removed. And tonight, but he's been doing a great job, you know, Bruce Springsteen, embrace of everything, everything, everything. You know, and we remember finding a way out of no way. Our guide, High John the Conqueror from the South, we will invoke him, and Scheherazade, the power of the woman storyteller. All the trickster storytellers who quicken in times of danger, enlivened by against all odds. And that includes the tale of Maruf the Cobbler, the very last story from Alf Lela Wa Lela, Thousand and One Nights, about conjuring the impossible desirable. And a great book we are featuring from Dial Press, New Allies, How We See It, from the celebrated magazine of international writing, 12 Sharp Global Perspectives on a Changing United States, with an introduction by Dial's editor-in-chief, Madeline Schwartz. Soon, future guest, those writers and Madeline Schwartz. How wonderful. We're all connecting. We're all connecting. You know, and right now, the chart of now is like it's participatory, right? It's not what's going to happen. It's what's available with which to cooperate. So the sun has just entered Gemini. And who should be waiting for the sun but Uranus, trickster genius, right next to Mercury. A very powerful pattern coming up, which is Uranus will station at 4 Gemini, whose image is a radical magazine circulating liberating ideas. That's us, team. Trining Pluto at 4 Aquarius, the council of ancestors. Young leader listens to their voices. To the ancestors, we're all young. We're all young. And let me just bring in a heartening thing from Philip K. Dick, right? We bring in everything heartening. And he says, exalted, not upward, but downward, animal, more tuned to actual matter. This is important right now. Mars and Taurus reblooming the Earth, square Pluto and Aquarius. Animism, embodied. The new moon behind us is about embodying all of our story, all of our teachings, all of our lineage from everywhere. So what Philip K. Dick writes, he says, my incompetence had called these invisible friends forth. Had I been more gifted, I would not know of them. It was, in my mind, a good trade. Because of my limitations, an entire new universe had revealed itself to me, a benign and living hyper-environment endowed with absolute wisdom. Wow, I said to myself, you can't beat that, right? He came up with the phrase VALIS, vast active living intelligence system. So part of our assignment is to be fully informed just how sketchy and horrible the whole thing is, you know, and then what's possible, what's possible. You know, again, the power of irony, which is, you know, what is and what should be, right? And trickster lives in the discrepancy, just let me say it again. And that's for all of us, what is and what should be, what is and what is our liberating blessing. You know, so we're offering this great

0: book. It's just about to come out from Dial Press, How We See It, and I love how I found it. We'll talk about connections. And that's for a pledge of, I have it here, $110 for the donation. A donation, that's what we're calling it now, a donation. And just to put it out front, because this is the last day of fundraising for the Visionary Activist Show. It's been long, but this is worthy, and this is really a lively, spicy, available chart. It says to each of us, where would each one, each listener citizen, each listener Earth citizen, like genius? I love Terry Pratchett saying, genius is always sleeting through the universe until it finds a receptive molecule. And then it's like, Shakespeare. So for us, right now, as we dedicate inwardly, what is our dedication to the world? You know, inward dedication and outward pledging, right, strengthens our signal. So we're more likely to be danced into place with that with which we are in accord. And so the Sun, Uranus, Mercury, Uranus says to each one of us, you know, I'm your booking agent. I am trickster. I'm against all odds. Here we go. I'm going to connect everybody and this station and this show to the coolest things possible. And all I want from everybody is just do it now. Why not? Just for the fun of it. Don't have to do anything, but only if we want our life to work will we just throw up our arms, unless you're driving, and go, I'm available and I'm willing. We are available and willing. And remember, available is a great word. Etymologically, it means capable of great, effective good. So, and through it all, Darija, Moroccan Arabic, I've been taking my little tiny lessons. Many ways in Darija, Moroccan Arabic, to say no problem. Moshi Moshkil. Moshi Moshkil, no problem. And I go, right, Moshkil Gusha, the remover of all difficulties. From Caravan of Dreams. Oops, I'm just reaching for something. Here, there, I'm back. We've been bringing that alive again, right? It's from the Idris Shah's book, Caravan of Dreams, a wonderful book. I've had mine since 1970, the same book right before me, for a pledge of $110. But he starts off by saying, in one of the best tales of the Arabian Nights, Maruf the cobbler found himself daydreaming his own fabulous caravan of riches. Destitute and almost friendless in an alien land, Maruf at first mentally conceived and then described an unbelievably valuable cargo on its way to him. Instead of leading to exposure and disgrace, this idea was the foundation of his eventual success. The imagined caravan took shape, became real for a time, and arrived. May your caravan of dreams, too, find its way to you. And then just briefly, because Tahir Shah, the son of Idris Shah, retells that story. Stories are meant to be retold. They come alive with each telling, right? as I remember it, Maruf is married to Fatima the Dung, right? A terrible woman. She sends him out to bring, you know, sugar-covered pastry, and he brings honey-covered, and she goes, no, terrible. And he goes, will no one save me from this terrible fate, this terrible woman? A jinn, out of compassion, kind of, sweeps him away and deposits him in a foreign city where he knows no one and has no money, nothing. But kindly people everywhere, kindly people take him in and say, oh, we will help you. And if people ask, just tell people my caravans are coming. And he borrows money from the king, and he gives money to the poor, and his friends are worried, like, oh, no, he's not, oh, this is terrible. But it's about, my caravans are coming with the love of a great woman. The caravans arrive. And so it is with us, right? Moshi Moshkil, no problem. The remover of all difficulties. Remember, to give a gift in the name of Moshkil Gusha, is a great thing to do right now, on Thursdays, right? If you do that, the people who are in real need will always find their way. And the other way, one of many ways to say no problem in Darija, Moroccan Arabic, is Dunya Honya. Dunya Honya. I apologize for pronunciation. Dunya Honya, which means the world is in perfect order. You know, Sorry I'm late, Dunya Honya. The world is in perfect order. Sorry about democracy, appearing to collapse, Dunya Honya. There we go. It's part of our dynamic. So let's begin with many, many kinds of storytelling. And that's part of the Gemini nature of now, connect and coordinate through information flow. Here, read this book, hear this person. If pressure comes down and censors, Stephen Colbert, part of our collective dream, it pops up in many places. So here's Louisiana Marchand just laying it out really well. Here we go.
1: I have no doubt in my mind that the map's going to pass. If y'all can give us less than zero seats, you would do it. Y'all do this under the orders of somebody that said the Civil Rights Act was harmful to white people, that it caused reverse racism. RFK said that black children are overfilled on antidepressants and that they need to be reparented on different farms, all of them. Pete Hegseth constantly brings Doug Wilson to the Pentagon to give a prayer service. Doug Wilson is the same pastor that said that slave owners were on strong spiritual ground. I don't have no belief in no morality on anybody that followed Donald Trump. If you wasn't with this map, you wouldn't be underneath this president. You wouldn't be in your party. You would stand up. You would stand against it. You would speak out about it. So as far as I'm concerned, if you here as one of these Trump Republicans, you already showed us who you are. You showed us what you want to do. And I believe the country as a whole is rebuking your party. Y'all are in a death spiral. That's why y'all have to redistrict. That's why y'all have to cheat. That's why Trump got to go to Texas and say he entitled to 5 more seats. It's because y'all know what y'all doing is abhorrent. We letting our people die in Iran based on false pretense that Tulsi Gabbard and Joe Kent say it ain't real. Y'all okay with all that. So I'm positive y'all going to be okay with the maps. But the beautiful thing is, the children that y'all have made and the people that's younger than y'all don't support none of this racism that y'all want. The MAGA party is the last breath of the Confederacy, and I'll be happy to see millennials and Gen Z bury y'all. There will be no more of your party. The midterms gonna come, y'all gonna get wiped out. Trump gonna get dragged out of the White House, and I'm gonna love every second of it. Because y'all loved every second of the suffering that he caused to everybody in this country and worldwide. We starve in Cuba. We bomb Nigeria. We hold in Zimbabwe and Zambia hostage for their minerals. We don't want to give them aid support. The pro-lifers that say all life is special, y'all letting kids die of AIDS. What part of your Bible say that? Point out the scripture. I think everybody would love to see it. And we would love to see y'all in the midterms.
0: Yeah, that's great. That's great. That's Marchand from Louisiana. Don't know more. Great citizen. Everything he says is completely woofy. He spoke without notes, just embodying the message. You know, and to each one of us right now is posed, and what we're pledging to and keeping alive this place of counsel where we connect with ideas and that which is heartening, and the question is posed, the quest begins with questions, for what does each one of us want to be a messenger? The question will attract the answer. Because Uranus, this Sun Uranus Mercury conjunction right now that quintiles the moon, I will bring that into play. I'll bring it into play now. Quintiles 72 degree angles of irresistible eloquence. And also, as my great ally Sylvia says, it is that, but it's also the capacity to open portals between worlds. Communication, radio, this show, our eloquence, our connect and coordinate through information flow opens portals. If we don't know what to do, invite in what does. That's kind of part of the dynamic. So it quintiles. The Sun and Uranus quintile the moon at 10 Leo, one of my favorite degrees. We can have favorite degrees. Its image is children playing underneath the shade of a huge oak tree, the borrowed strengths of all spiritual traditions based in nature. Yeah, Karen Saunders has her son there. It really hums and resonates, and we go, right. We are irresistibly eloquent on behalf of all powerful traditions based in cooperating with nature, biomimicry, all the things of goodness everywhere that we're conjuring and summoning. Right. So, yeah, so it's particularly kind of poignant, but also ironic. Again, we love irony, that the Sun-Uranus-Mercury conjunction is the last show tonight of Stephen Colbert. He's been, I mean, you win some, you lose some. Not all shows are great, but the last two shows have been smoking. And mutual aid and reciprocal blessing and support and liberating voices and speak truth, be power. There we go. You know, above us is the degree of telepathy. We're all telegraphic. Oh, thank you. Thank you, Susan and Pacifica, in honor of Mushko Gosha. There we go. We're on the board. Let me remind team, because I want to keep going. But we're telepathically in accord. And this is all participatory, right? To participate in spiraling forth, liberating, heartening information, things we got to know, you know, and the stories take so many forms. And, you know, many cultures, Gemini is mind, intellect, voice, hands. So many cultures speak with their hands. It's a kind of invoking. It's a, you know, it's the dance of language. It's reaching up and pulling it in. Come on in. You know, come on in, defiant joy. You know, come on in, whatever it is we need. We are available and willing to be agents of synchronicity at this time of danger. And, you know, and we turn to everything. Isaiah, yeah, what the hell? Isaiah says, speak to the weary a word that will rouse them. May that come into all of our magic backpacks as part of our eloquence and shape-shifting. So the nature of Gemini, it's the nervous system of the culture. It's our nervous system. You know, it is, again, coordinate through information flow. Uranus is sometimes called the higher octave of Mercury, although I like throwing higher and lower into the cauldron too. We want a democracy, equality of all beings. But Uranus is about democracy. The last ideas associated with it, it's genius, electricity, trickster, raven, coyote, seeds that sprout after cataclysm, you know, and it likes against all odds very much. So, and it's humming through us. It's, remember the creation myth that Stella Coyote and I created long before there were humans. There was trickster, liberating genius that set the whole thing going with a sizzle of lightning, of liberating lightning. And that unique liberating lightning, that gift of uniqueness to the whole collective, sizzles through all the flora, fauna, fungi, you know, and every now and then it gets imprisoned. So it's a fantastic escape artist, you know, or orthodox in some way. So it finds a way out of no way. There we go. We're connected with everything liberating, you know, and then sizzles into each one of our hearts right now, where it's welcome, this uniqueness. It's our unique contribution. And that's part of the nature of initiation. We live in, you know, this very challenging, where humans have forgotten so much, like initiation. Where do we initiate Mars, teens, vets, whatever? And it's simple. It can be elaborate, but it's really simple. We love what we do, and we need you. We need you to build Stonehenge. We need you to help us arise, you know, democracy out of the smoldering cauldron of ruin and collapsing systems. We need you. You know, and that's an important theme. Again, we need everyone's unique contribution. We need the awakened imagination of, you know, inner city kids and, you know, right-wing golfers. I mean, just everyone. That idea of irresistible eloquence to craft our way from Act 4 into Act 5. Remember, part of the storytelling dynamic, a friend taught me long ago, is the five-act structure of storytelling, which is intrinsic to nature. You know, five is what gives rise to spirals, which is nature's way of resolving conflict. You know, Act one is here we are. Act two is off we go. Whoosh. Act three is oops, uh-oh. Act four is evil. Whew. Where the up to no good, not dedicated to collective well-being forces seem to be prevailing. It's a compelling illusion. And then Act Five, which is the cultural renaissance of equality. Remember, chanting in the streets of Iran, the students, no to monarchy, no to any supreme leader, yes to democracy based on equality everywhere. And that's what we're connecting with everywhere, everywhere. You know, it transcends, you know, the nation-state borders, you know, all of, it's everywhere. Again, we bring in Marie Laveau, who's the bureau chief for Coyote Network News in the South. You know, and I love to just have this phrase hum in all of us. It was said that Marie Laveau did not create cultural movements, but a woman of her substance understood what was at stake. She saw a role to be played and played it to the hilt, helping to coalesce a scattered and oppressed peoples into a moment of cultural dynamic ecstasy and mutual aid. Right. And so I love that. We don't have to create cultural movements. They're emerging from the earth herself. We want to put up our sails of available and willing, you know, and that's part of the value of metaphor. You know, we're all at sea, woo-hoo, but we have a boat. It's a sturdy little boat. Maybe it's a coracle, a little round woven boat, you know, and on the boat, there's a tiller. And that's our dedication, our heart's desire. And the winds are coming. So we hoist the big sail of availability and willing. And we hoist the smaller Jupiter sail of gathering all that we've ever learned, all that is the positive DNA in our ancestors, all of our lineages, everything we've ever studied, now to be teased into practice. That's part of the dynamic. And stories will shapeshift and take different forms. I'm wildly enthused about two things we're about to play, which is the Lego news audio. And just, you know, I played it last week, but we didn't play the whole thing, but it's so powerful. Oh, thank you, team. Ah, yes, Marie Ann Berkeley. I love Caroline. She's my galactic shiro. Well, back at you. Right. So wonderful. We're on the board. We're on the board. That's good. 800-439-5732 or kpfa.org. And let me remember, KPFK. Yes. Yes. Mwah. Sister station. Hello there. Also in Fundrive, you can pledge to them for the same things that we're offering that I will slowly unfold. 818-985-5735, extension 2, or kpfk.org. And then KPFA, 800-439-5732, or kpfa.org. We have many wonderful things. But let's, we'll talk on the other side, but let's have our first Lego audio news service, because they are really building bridges. Not Love Bridge, right, the other one, right.

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0: signing out.
1: Whoa. I hope we were throwing up our arms and rocking out to that lively, meaningful tune, and to see the ancestors rocking out with us to this beat, right? Critique and blessing. It's a phenomenon. You know, the Legos, made in Denmark. Again, news service. Not everyone is great, but many are great, you know, in all of those ways. You know, and it reminds us, Yornas, trickster genius, is also associated with democracy, equality, synchronicity. And it was some years back that I wondered out loud to myself, what do those ideas have to do with each other? And no sooner did I wonder that than events arranged themselves in such a clear way that it made sense. When we look down at somebody or up at somebody, there's no magic. Equality straight across, meaning we can all have different roles. Some are speaking, some are backstage, some no more, some no less. But the only way to relate is embodied democracy straight across. Hey, how you doing? Which does not mean being nice, because nice comes from nescient, which means ignorant, but it does mean being respectful. Respect means to look again, keep looking, like Aretha Franklin, respect, keep looking, you know, and then address whatever we speak to in another as the part of them we're inviting to dance with the corresponding part of ourselves. Some things are always true, but there are times when they are truer. So, you know, so for everybody. So we're on the board, but let's make this a rocking good thing, because we're pledging, donating, whatever we're doing, we're magnetizing money mojo, right, for this station, for this show, for all of us to have a place to exchange ideas and to spiral them all out. And again, let me say that part of the opportune theme, and again, astrology does not require belief, just entertaining possibilities. And then if we know something, we really know it. So Yornas, trickster genius, will be stationing. I said this, I'll say it again, things bear repeating twice at least, at 4 plus Gemini, which is a radical magazine circulating liberating ideas. And it trines Pluto in Aquarius. What does any community need to compost cults? Cults always take on and always attack community. You know, so we are here to compost cult in all of its sneaky and horrifically grotesque outward expressions, as well as any sneaky part of ourselves, any specialness. Now, it's all equal. It's participatory animism. You know, all the creatures. So Uranus will station at 4 plus Gemini, trining Pluto at 4 plus Aquarius. Again, the liberating quality that wants to come into community. Now, that's the considering. Con means with, consider the stars, considering. It behooves all of us to animate and participate with the desirable, lest we leave it by default to the dementors of doom and cruelty and horrific devolutionary nature of our rogue species kind of thing. Because, yeah, it can be, you know, rapid technology and AI, which is complex, you know, but tends to remove Venus. There's no Venus, and the whole surveillance technology thing. So communication will increase in ingenious ways. It behooves us to direct and participate with how it wants. And the complexity with AI, you know, I was at a gathering at Commonweal where there were people who loved AI, you know, and, you know, people who can't stand it and people who are in the middle, you know, in the circle. And I said, I'm wary. I don't even like words being suggested when I type, you know, because it's like it's outsourcing our authority. It's training us to succumb to outer tyranny. It's a sneaky thing. My coyote hackles go up. You know, but I said, since it's here, let's bring the metaphysics into it. When many of us first began studying tarot and astrology and Idris Shah, whose book we're offering, you know, way back in the 70s, you know, the major arcana, the Fool, Uranus card, stepping into the thing, pure ingenuity and potential. Then the Magician, part of all of us, that's the Mercury card, who by careful attention, you know, impregnates the High Priestess with observation. The High Priestess then becomes pregnant as the Empress and gives birth in that way. We were then guided in our tarot learning, since these antique terms, subconsciousness, will elaborate whatever we give it, to engage in a ritual And I think this station and this show and all of us can do that now, which is to say, you know, oh, AI, we're working out a deal. You know, what we were taught was you are liberated from extrapolating any thought that we plant in fertile realm that is not dedicated to collective well-being. Can we strike a backstage deal? You know, and I think there's lots of ways to play an experiment, experiment, experiment, experiment. You know, Uranus is nature's evolutionary genius, so it has no category about success, fail. It's like, try that. Try that. Nope. Try that. It's try that. Nope, that didn't work. It's not try that. Oh, no, it didn't work. It's like, try something else. Try something else. Are things going so well, we just can't afford to experiment, right? And to call upon all of our skills. And so I'm grateful to this station in many, many thousands of ways for all of us, for our community. You know, and then, you know, KPFA's Slack chat, I'm like, oh, another thing to sign up. Oh, it was actually great. Much wealth. And posted there was Journalism Today, a toolkit for reporters. It'll be posted in show notes and also on Patreon, Visionary Activist Show. Freely given by our great new allies at The Dial and Madeline Schwartz, the editor of the great book that I'll be giving voice to. And then a volunteer backstage, Brian DePapa, said, because some people were, well, we'll just jump into the middle. He says, outsourcing intellectual labor, dreams, cultural connections, and deeply rooted social space to the digital overlords might not be in the mission statement. He's responding to something. This reads like the false question. Does Israel have a right to exist? It already does exist. So the question is, how does it exist? For KPFA, the building, it exists, a learning hub, a meeting hall, an experiment, a place that has a few years and a few scars under its belt. It has survived longer than some of us and holds more stories, than any one individual knows. It was blessed by elders, been a literal home to staff, been attacked by fascists, factionalists, capitalists, city inspectors. It has harbored anti-fascist rebels during rebellions, been a secret hideout and a space of community self-defense. It's been an education center for youngsters and the young at heart. It has driven folks mad and madness driven back into the heart of the space. It has been a hall where great minds have met, a place where labor has organized. It's a place of panic, mania, romance, celebration. It exists as a building and not as one. It's memories. It's the present and the future. It's a connection to the woo and the mystic. People drier than sandpaper, more stubborn than a mule, more local than we like to admit, more brilliant and gifted than we like to admit. It's shelter, home, sanctuary, possibility. The question is not one that can be posed to AI and hope to get a liberatory or satisfactory answer. There will never be an answer. Always a question. Good for you, Brian. He's just really smoking. What can it be? What is it? What do we want? How is it to be done? How are we going to love ourselves through this? It's what we want it to be. It's explored through direct action and responsibility by bearing witness and making communities mean more than capital. KPFA was never just a radio station. It can never be just a radio station. The building is not just brick, wood, and mortar. It's a literal river within it. I don't know all the frustrations people have been having, but I can imagine some of them. One thing I'm certain about is principles, community, dedication, and solidarity make a life worth living. For those that read this distant message, keep your head up. We're all stronger and more capable than we are led to believe. That's Brian DePapa, volunteer. You know, I remembered him as when he was part of the staff, and then he did important things and paid a price for that, and now he's back. Anyway, but thank you, Brian. That was sort of backstage where I also encountered The Dial and Madeline Schwartz, the editor, and their book. And future guesting. They will be doing events in D.C. at Politics and Prose June 14th and at Clio's in Oakland June 25th. How we see it, you know, for a donation of $110. But I'm so glad to find these new allies, right, backstage, you know, in the KPFA chat room, you know, and then on out into the world. It's great. So we're so heartened to meet teammates again and to, hey, how you doing, straight across. Back to the democracy, equality, synchronicity theme. It says, so hierarchy has more guns, weapons, cruelty, money, corruption, you know, but no synchronicity, no trickster. I mean, trickiness, different thing. But we, if we treat each other well, you know, then synchronicity is our friend, in which by in accord with our inner dedication, part of which is the ritual of pledging, you know, we are danced into place with those with whom we are in accord, you know, so that the people who are in real need will always find their way. Again, it's Mushkil Gusha night again. And so this book, How We See It, it's Welcome to the Un-American Century. And it's got, whoops, I see my notes are gone. Never mind that. here's part of its promo. The world looks at America in the age of Trump. And so How We See It, 12 of the most talented and insightful journalists from around the world probe their home country's complex relationship with the United States and how this has swerved under the new administration. A diverse international cast of writers examine how Turkey's recent history helps us understand America's slide into autocracy. It's a little more, I guess it's bigger than a slide, how Argentina's century-long obsession with the dollar has changed under Trump, anti-American tourism sentiment in Italy, and what right-wing Americans get wrong about South Africa. Essays in the collection also look at how Taiwan is navigating the uncertainty of Trump's response in the event of a Chinese invasion and the newly fraught view of the U.S. from Canada. You know, How We See It, this book that we are offering for a donation of $110 by calling 800-439-5732 or kpfa.org or in KPFK world 818-985-5735 extension 2 or kpfk.org. So both, again, all of these things. We're a little quiet on the board. We want to be magnetizing money mojo. We're offering, there's many things, and let me also just affirm the democracy of everything. Any amount of money, if it is given with your heart, you know, all we have to do about anything, that whatever we do, it says ritual, is simply any physical thing we do that we imbue with dedicated blessing, right? So going to the phone or the computer, kpfa.org, or 800-439-5732, or for KPFK, 818-985-5735, extension 2, or kpfk.org. Right, the sister stations, the sister brother stations, we love them. But we'd like to get a little bit of arousal going. So we're offering that fabulous book, How We See It, from the Dial magazine. Again, delighted to find so many collaborators. Cooperators are standing by. You know, we have Tahir Shah's wonderful book, In Arabian Nights, A Caravan of Moroccan Dreams. We offered this last week, but it's still really super, super wonderful for a pledge of $110. We have his father's book, A Caravan of Dreams, full of great, great Sufi teaching stories for $110. Wonderful, wonderful. We're also still offering Scheherazade Goes West, Different Cultures, Different Harems by Fatima Mernissi, one of my favorite humans on the planet. 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And KPFK, hey there, all of Southern California, 818-985-5735, extension 2, or kpfk.org. And let me bring Pir Zia in. I was just re-listening to the show that he and I did together a ways back, right? And when Brian is talking about the station, I guess I'm an ancient person, possibly. But I used to go into the building itself for a long time and move around, familiar with everybody, liked everybody, you know, live one foot in D.C., come to visit in Berkeley. I used to bemoan being an outsider, but in fact it was really cool because while there were internecine fights, no more, it's all pretty cool now. I arrived and liked everybody. Hey, how you doing? But to see all those things, and as Brian points out, you know, the building, the station, our telepathic, you know, the wealth of archives, all of this, and the wealth of what we bring now and intend to bring now voices, outspoken voices, uncringing, you know, on behalf of, you know, from in many, many different ways. Thank you, Lori in San Rafael. Thank you, Water Dragon. Thank you. That's good, fellow Water Dragon. Remember, Ursula Gwynne says, those who do not listen to dragons are doomed to live out the nightmares of politicians. So let's listen to dragons. Let's hear it. Thank you very much. Let's keep it moving. Let me bring in Pirzia. So there's so many great allies, you know, that we're reconnecting with, right? Everybody's dreaming their weird, right? The wonderful phrase, to play one's role in destiny. You know, for what do we want to be messengers? You know, and critique, absolutely. You know, Mars right now in the sky at the degree of reblooming the Earth, it squares Pluto. You know, some astrologers go, yeah, which is true. It's volatile. That's why it is participatory. You know, there's the description, which is the word disaster against the stars, but then there's also consider with the stars. So a square, a 90-degree angle, you know, as Rumi says, you cannot avoid it. Your only hope is to run towards it in embrace. And it's, again, embodied to bring in all of our animal allies, to bring in biomimicry. You know, as Janine Benyus, again, friend of show, rather than looting nature, let's borrow nature's elegant recipes and designs. We want all of us reporting in. We want to weave and design the world and to storycraft our way through it. So the square to Pluto, and Pluto stationing at the degree of performer in a ritual mystery play, that's all of us. That's all of us. And the square says, including all of flora, fauna, fungi, allies. You know, are we humble enough to cooperate with slime mold in its redesigning of the Tokyo subway system? Are we humble enough? Oh, thank you, Anonymous. And two Anonymouses, two Anonymi. Anonymous is always so generous. Yay. So two Anonymi, one from Fairfax, one from Albany. That's good. We're inching into, you know, grown-up money, inch by inch, yard by yard. Life is hard, inch by inch. Life's a cinch. So it's like, here we go. So let me invoke Pirzia in Ayatkan, who wrote this recently. Dear companions on the path, war is hell is a familiar saying. The truth, however, is that war is something far worse. The burning fire of hell does not consume the sinner; it only consumes the sins. Murshid tells us. War, by contrast, burns the bodies of saints and sinners alike. Neither elder nor child is spared. Our daily prayer of Aman, Amen, must continue. Amen, the sanctuary urgently needed by beleaguered human beings, animals, and all other creatures when bombs fall, machine guns rattle, and explosions rage. As we recite, where should the mind and heart go? There is no fixed instruction. Each person's prayer must arise naturally from their state of being and vision in the moment. These are possibilities. You might tune into the foundation of divine peace that lies deep down beneath the turmoil of the world. You would offer yourself to it as a vessel. You might, well, I'll just replace you with we. We might envision the bombed out streets and homes of places where you know civilians are dying. We would bear witness there in the solidarity of our common humanity. We might spiritually discern the angels who are hurrying to the aid of the slain, the wounded, and the bereaved. We would honor their task of healing and guiding traumatized psyches. We might, in imagination, visit the halls of power where fateful decisions are made. We would deliver a wordless but acute Jeremiad insisting on moral coherence. Yes. Philip, name will come back to me. Santa Cruz, Denison, wrote many, The Pursuit of Loneliness, many important things, but also wrote this great book that hardly anybody read, How I Saved the World. And it's about, you know, humble folk like ourselves experimenting with everything and astral traveling into the Pentagon to rewire and make sure weapons don't work and everything. Yes, Pirzia is kind of attracting that we might, in our imagination, visit the halls of power where fateful decisions are made. We would deliver a wordless but acute Jeremiad, insisting on moral coherence. Yeah, try everything. We might, if we have the fortitude, directly approach the Archon, which is, in the world of images, the evil genius of the conflict we are addressing. we would encircle the tempest with an exorcising prayer, exhorting the scintillas trapped in its vortex to break free in the name of the divine. We might pledge ourselves to work for peace in all that we do, say, and think. When the prayer is finished, we would accordingly undertake tangible actions to promote peace, justice, and human kinship through every democratic means. Go, Pirzia. That's great. Okay, we're going to slip in. Well, thank you. Thank you. Thank you, responsible humans. You are responding. Deborah in Porterville. John. Oh, thank you. In Healdsburg, big fans of Mary Tilson's American about and many other important things. Thank you so much. Yeah, that's good. We're inching. Let's get into four figures at least, team. But I can't resist playing this particularly great Lego Iranian love bridge. Just rock out and call. So as we listen to this, it's so great. Dance. Wave your arms in the air and go, whatever the coolest thing possible, we are agents of it. We are willing to be messengers of goodness and be, you know, dance us into place where we can do the most good, have the most fun, and connect with those people whose dedications, you know, are in accord with our own, that we can pull off necessary miracle of a culture rising, etc. You know, fill in the blank. So think of that. And also, while this song is playing, do call 800-439-5732. We have many, many, many thank you gifts for your donation. Again, any amount is welcome. We also have Reality by Peter Kingsley, a weighty tome for a pledge of $175. We have Scheherazade Goes West, Different Cultures, Different Harems by Fatima Mernissi. I love her. For a pledge of $110. We have Caravan of Dreams, a small, fabulous book of Sufi teaching stories, for a pledge of $110. We have Tahir Shah, in Arabian Nights, A Caravan of Moroccan Dreams. He's the son of Idris Shah, for a pledge of $110. Yes, storytelling baton being handed down father to son to us, you know, and to dogs and animals. And also our new great allies from Dial Magazine. So many people doing so great. The book, How We See It, for a pledge of $110. Any or all of those things, right? If you're in KPFK world, call 818-985-5735, extension 2, or kpfk.org. And while this song is playing, the Lego news, do call 800 for KPFA, 800-439-5732, or online, kpfa.org. Let's see, Magnetizing Money Mojo, here comes the song. It's Lego Iranian Love Bridge. Here we go.
0: From the streets of Tehran to the avenues of D.C., this isn't about hate, it's about the truth. I love your soul, America, but I can't stand your throne. Listen.

Okay. Rocking out to that. I like putting it on a loop. Both of those. Thank you. Thank you. We've arrived at four figures. Thank you very much. The song is working. I like to support the great books you offer during fundraising, but this donation is just for being the greatest radio station ever. Thanks to everybody. Thank you, Caroline, for blessing the airwaves with your liberating wisdom. Wisdom, I wouldn't go that far, but thank you. Thank you very much. Passing on, we're all in this dream together. So thank you so much, Nancy, and Deborah. Wonderful Caravan of Dreams monthly. Yeah, you can do it monthly. You can do it monthly. So that's wonderful. So we're doing pretty great, but let's do even more wonderfully in our last 2 minutes. Here we go. Because really, if we look at now, and feel it, feel the potential. This could be, remember David Graeber, his great book, The Dawn of Everything, and right before he died, he said, always remember, History of Human Gathering, that human society has had the capacity to transform in what would seem like a historic instant from authoritarian to egalitarian. And he gives all these examples. We're drawing on all of those. And that's what's before us now, to see that this, to pledge to a dramatic arising of humans humbly cooperating with nature's guiding genius into a unified global common purpose, a guiding magnetic story, irresistible, in which we are allied with the forces of the earth herself, right? And the words are so good. Education, 1953, everybody got to know, hostage crisis, CIA. We're both just the victims of the ruling class and brokers of pain, right? We create the bridge. Or a world in two cages. Let's break the bars. Let's do it, team. Let's do it. Yarnus's glyph. It looks. Oh, that's fantastic. Keep on calling. Keep on calling. Absolutely. 800-439-5732. I think we've got some mojo. We've got some magnetizing mojo going. Or kpfa.org. And for our teammates, KPFK. Hello, Southern California. We love everybody. 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Lots of great things to have. I like what we're offering here. I like how we see it. 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We make common story, common cause with many, many, many, many voices. There are many people. There are really more good, sane people in the world. It's, again, the leadership that we invite backstage into composting. All right, there we go, to be redeemed in some future Buddhist cosmology, maybe. but, right this way. Here we go. So yeah, let's keep it going. Let's keep it going. We got a rhythm. 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Give a gift in the name of Mushka Gusha to someone who will help the needy. The station counts. Right. And again, this powerful time, again, the irony of, tonight is Colbert's last show. He's been doing pretty great. He's been brewing pretty great, censored and leaving, but constellating a really pretty great community of all the guests he's ever had. It's pretty great. And Bruce Springsteen and everything. So tonight, that's good. And if you don't watch TV, that's excellent. Thank you also. But so we have these things, again, imagination in service to community and life. That's what we're doing. Thank you so much, Keith in Oakland. Let's keep it rolling. Let's keep it rolling. We're almost on our way out. We're almost on our way out. I'll wait for the music, but I'll thank Kirsten Thomas always, because it's the backstage board ops, who are especially Kirsten. We thank everybody. But again, just, keep calling 800-439-5732. Well, we can do it. Keep up. We're on our way out. Okay, I'm Caroline Casey. We're calling on Pierre Zia. We're calling on Philip K. Dick. We're calling on Fatima Manisi. We're calling on everybody, all of the ancestors. And we are a liberating magazine circulating liberating ideas. Thank you, team. We'll reconvene next week. Woof.

0: with the gun over there.
1: It's amazing now because at this point, under Clinton, neither Cheney nor Rumsfeld is in the government, but they're still meeting under the authority of a Reagan executive order that Clinton may not have known about for the kind of things, warrantless detention, warrantless eavesdropping, that we've seen in a big way since 9/11.
2: I'm Bonnie Faulkner. Today on Guns and Butter, Peter Dale Scott. Today's show, America's New Threat, Its Own Secrecy. Peter Dale Scott is a poet, writer, and researcher. His prose books include The War Conspiracy, Crime and Cover-Up, The CIA, The Mafia, and The Dallas Watergate Connection, Deep Politics and the Death of JFK, Deep Politics 2, and Drugs, Oil, and War. He collaborated on The Iran-Contra Connection and Cocaine Politics, Drugs, Armies, and the CIA in Central America. On today's program, we discuss his new book, The Road to 9/11, Wealth, Empire, and the Future of America. We touch on a few of the subjects in this new book, including the Nixon and Ford administrations, Kissinger, Pakistan, Chile, Iraq, continuity of government, and the increasing secret control of American foreign and domestic policy by fewer and fewer people. Peter Dale Scott, welcome.
1: I'm glad to be back here.
2: The book, The Road to 9/11, almost 120 pages of footnotes. How long did it take you to write this book and do the research for it? And I also wanted to ask you what you mean by the road to 9/11. What do you mean by the road?
1: Well, first of all, let me say that it took me 6 years to write. And in terms of research, I'm drawing on research I've been doing all my life, so much longer. But this is the first time I've spent so much time on a prose book. I have spent comparable time on my poetry. And the book that some people are comparing it to, Deep Politics and the Death of JFK, by contrast, that book was written while I was full-time teaching in about 6 months. So there's and the density I apologize for, but I'm trying to make quite a big argument, and I had to condense to get in everything I wanted. And in fact, there's some chapters. I really started looking at American politics starting from the Nixon-Kissinger era, perhaps more focus even on Kissinger than on Nixon. I had hoped to start from World War II, but that just didn't fit at all, and that will be in my next book. I have a book substantially written from what couldn't fit into this book. Now, you ask about The Road to 9/11. This is not a book about 9/11. There are 15 chapters. Two chapters are about 9/11, but they fit into a quite close narrative that begins with Nixon. And when I'm talking about the road, I'm talking about giving more and more power to fewer and fewer people with less and less accountability, so that the public state that's described in the Constitution, which I learned about in political science courses, has been increasingly supplanted since World War II by a whole raft of new agencies. The most spectacular, famous one is the CIA, but it might not even be the most important here. Maybe the NSA, which certainly has a much larger budget, may be more and more important. The result is, because they're secret, they're not accountable, decisions within them are only made by people with the higher classifications, so that the people who, over and over, take Afghanistan, for example, the people who are most qualified to advise on Afghan policy, they can affect what the State Department does, to a limited extent, the Defense Department. But they're blocked out of advising the CIA, and this, instead of giving us a more and more sophisticated and intelligent apparatus, it is called the intelligence agency. A lot of us have been tempted to call it the Central Stupidity Agency.

0: in this new book by Tim Weiner, Legacy of Ashes, that's practically his thesis. Decisions are made which are extremely unintelligent and which only could have been made in conditions of extreme secrecy where the competent people are excluded. You get these secret decisions. The CIA secretly waived the prohibition on admitting a number of people. The chief, probably the chief trainer of al-Qaeda's and one of the closest men to Osama bin Laden, a man called Ali Mohammed. I have a whole chapter about him because he was on simultaneously a lead trainer in terrorism. He did this while he was still on the U.S. payroll as a member of Special Forces. Later on, he became an FBI informant, and that's why in 1993, then the RCMP detained him and wanted to arrest him. He gave them a piece of paper with a phone number on it, said, "Phone this number and you will release me." And it was the phone number of the FBI office here in San Francisco, and they did release him. And Ali Mohammed went on to go back, to go to Kenya, take photographs of the U.S. Embassy, personally carry those photographs to bin Laden, who at the time was back in Afghanistan. And he and bin Laden figured out where to plant the truck with explosives that blew up the embassy and killed over 200 people. All that happened because of the FBI having stopped the RCMP from detaining him. So it was another example of a colossally stupid decision made by a tiny group of people within what I call the confines of the deep state. No public discussion of this sort of thing, either the general policy or the particular application of it.
1: Well, unless he was actually, in fact, in the bombing working for the U.S. It depends upon how you interpret this, right?
0: That raises up a lot of conjecture. My book tries to stay away from conjecture and just deal with fact. But it's hard not to notice that America, it responds to enemies over and over, which are largely of their own making. You know, in the Tonkin Gulf incident, we responded to an attack. Maybe there are a lot of people here who don't even remember the Tonkin Gulf incidents in 1964. They're very vivid in my memory. This was North Vietnam. It did attack a U.S. destroyer on August 2nd, and we claimed it had on August 4th, where in fact they hadn't. And that was the real beginning of the hot shooting war between America and North Vietnam. America was grateful to use an attack on it as a pretext to carry out a war it wanted to carry out anyway. And that is the great similarity with 9/11, that we use 9/11 as the excuse to carry out a war, which obviously Bush and Cheney were absolutely determined to carry out anyway, not just against Iraq, although that was in the cards before 9/11, but also against Afghanistan. They had already threatened Afghanistan, said, allow us to build a pipeline, or face bombs. I mean, we hear this, the Taliban's foreign minister who has claimed this, but I believe it.
1: Well, and of course, the United States government builds them up and then they knock them down. Saddam Hussein is just one example of many.
0: Yes, he's another example, exactly. What would this enormous defense establishment of ours do if it didn't have these enemies? And if we want to go on, I mean, Saddam Hussein absolutely is somebody that we supported in the 1980s. And ironically, it was Donald Rumsfeld, although he was not in the government at the time, was picked as a special ambassador to go and reassure Saddam Hussein of this. Another example, which people may have mostly forgotten about, is Manuel Noriega in Panama. And in 1989, I guess, Christmas 89, we attacked him. But he was our man, and we had encouraged him to do the things which, once again, involved getting involved in drug trafficking. It was George Bush who had encouraged it, and it was George Bush who declared war on him. because this is not exactly true to the spirit of my book, because we're drawing sort of poetic connections here, and I try to stay on a more documentable level. But the recurrence of this pattern I will be talking about in my next book, because it just happens too many times to say, oh, one more unfortunate mistake. It's a series of mistakes that build significantly to the maintenance and the increase of this huge defense establishment we have, that it may be defending the U.S. oil companies that invested in countries like Kazakhstan, but it's not really at this point. I would say that on its net record, it has done more to threaten our security and to create incidents like 9/11 by creating the instrumentality of al-Qaeda, which is responsible for that. I do believe that al-Qaeda was behind. I'm sure there's some people listening to this program who don't believe that. I believe that al-Qaeda played a role in 9/11, absolutely. I don't think that's the total story of 9/11. But as I say, that's only two chapters out of my book, what happened.
1: Exactly. And then, of course, that raises a million other questions as what role were they playing? But, you know, I have to concur with you that your book is incredibly documented. Decades of American history. Mm-hmm. I wanted to begin where you start in the book. You make a distinction. What do you mean by the American overworld, and as opposed to the deep state, covert, and the security state, military?
0: Well, the first distinction between the overworld and the deep state is easy, because the deep state is our institutions, like the big examples are the Central Intelligence Agency and the National Security Agency, and nobody outside those agencies and very few other people are allowed to know what's going on inside there, which is antithetical to the whole idea of American democracy as an open society in which public opinion can steer the policies of the legislators and so on. The overworld is something like what was, there were books written back 50 years ago about the super rich, the Rockefellers and people like that. I don't care for that word, because there are most of the people I think who are really super rich nowadays, like Bill Gates, for example, or the Walton family, are not representative of my overworld, because the overworld is that part of the super rich who are leaning on government and trying to steer it. And I'm going to quote another quote about, which is from, this one is in a letter from Franklin Delano Roosevelt. He wrote to Colonel House in 1933, and he said, "The real truth is, as you and I know, that a financial element in the larger centers has owned the government ever since the days of Andrew Jackson." Well, I'm sure FDR, who came from one of those overworld families himself, the Roosevelts were not puny in their holdings, but not as wealthy as, say, the Harrimans or some other people. He knew what he was talking about. And here's Theodore Roosevelt in 1912. "We hold it a prime duty of the people to free our government from the control of money." And I have a quote from Jefferson in the same vein. So it has always been a problem in America. I don't want to sound as if it only began with World War II, but it has become more acute. It's actually a history that goes up and down, up and down. The same Theodore Roosevelt who said we have to free our government from the control of money also was responsible for many of his so-called progressive reforms, which we now take for granted. Like the income tax, for example, which was an innovation, and which some people today in the overworld want to abolish. The few people are as extreme as old H.L. Hunt, the oil billionaire who said that he thought people should have as many votes as they have dollars. That was going very far. But Grover Norquist and people, they really want, I think, to remove what residual, I mean, already George W. Bush has removed many of these constraints or taxations on the rich, and Grover Norquist feels they haven't gone far enough.
1: I'm speaking with writer and researcher Peter Dale Scott. Today's show, America's New Threat, Its Own Secrecy. I'm Bonnie Faulkner. This is Guns and Butter.
0: So there is an overworld. We can take the word for the two Roosevelt presidents that it exists. The personnel in it changes, but the control is there. And in my first chapter, I spend some time looking at the creation of the Central Intelligence Agency, of the National Security Council, the National Security Act. And all of these were essentially designed and drafted in Wall Street, and an extraordinary role played in them by Alan Dulles, even though at the time he was a Wall Street lawyer, had no government position, but he was redesigning the American government to create these new agencies. And at the very beginning, it's not true now, but at the very beginning, the CIA and its upper echelons was almost exclusively, of all the deputy directors that I've been able to identify, I've identified seven, all but one came from Wall Street, which was voting Republican at the time, but it was a Democratic president, Truman, who was overseeing all this. And all but one of the six who came from New York were also in the New York Social Register, meaning they were part of that sort of socially acceptable. They weren't new wealth. They were part of the wealthy establishment that ran Wall Street and, you know, was many other institutions, the clubs and so on. That was the early history of the CIA. It represented the overworld in Washington. And that has changed in some ways. The 1970s are a very important period in my book. And particularly the presidency, I almost didn't write about at first, but then decided was the critical presidency, or Gerald Ford, because for better or for worse, he chose as his first chief of staff Donald Rumsfeld. And Donald Rumsfeld then designed a huge shift of personnel. They cut back the powers of Henry Kissinger. They put George H.W. Bush into the CIA, and they put Dick Cheney in as chief of staff to replace Rumsfeld when he went to defense. And that was the key to a rededication of America to bigger defense budgets. This was after Vietnam. Vietnam had ended, and many people assumed that we would go to smaller defense budgets. And actually, President Carter ran on that campaign plank that he would reduce the defense budget. But thanks to what happened in the Ford White House, thanks to Cheney and Rumsfeld, he was now facing a very powerful lobby, the Committee for a Present Danger, lobbying for increased budget, backed up by a new assessment of the Soviet threat, which was artificially created by George H.W. Bush. And Carter, who had campaigned for cutting the budget, instead presided over huge increases. And that same combination of forces which produced the bigger budget also produced the Reagan campaign and the sort of total reversal of, you know, in a sense, America has always been aggressive. But the aggressions in the 1950s, when policies were dominated by the New York overworld and the Council on Foreign Relations, they were mostly CIA coups, one in Guatemala, one in Iran, serving vested interests, United Fruit in Guatemala, Anglo-Iranian oil, and the American oil companies in Iran. But when it came to actual invasions, you know, there was Nixon put a lot of pressure on Eisenhower in 54 to go to the rescue of the French at Dien Bien Phu. And Eisenhower, who knew something about war, having presided over the Allied armies, would have none of that. But since 1980, it's been different. We don't just run coups now. We still do, but we also wage wars. We've built them up slowly. First it was Grenada, then it was Panama, then it was Afghanistan. But now we've got what some people have wanted all these years. They wanted it, and they've got it, this huge fiasco in Iraq. They wanted to fight another Vietnam and win it. They are fighting another Vietnam, and they're not going to win it, but they got what they wanted, and this book is largely describing the processes of how we got there.
1: Let's talk a little bit about Nixon. I was absolutely horrified at some of the descriptions in your book about the Nixon administration and Kissinger. Of course, a lot of us know that Cambodia was secretly bombed. And of course, mm-hmm. we have the bombing of Vietnam. But in that chapter, you talk about Pakistan and East Pakistan mm-hmm. that became Bangladesh, and the slaughter of between 1 and 2 million people there. Could you talk a little bit about that and Kissinger's involvement?
0: Yes, I'd like to talk about some other Kissinger examples. But first of all, I'm going to try to be kind to Kissinger. Before, we have to understand that when Nixon was elected president, the country was coming apart. It looked as if the world was coming apart, that America, who had essentially sort of managed the most of the world while trying to block Russia and China from coming in, it looked as if it was losing its grip, partly because of the confusion at home. The style of Nixon and Kissinger was to dream up policies on their own. They would be opposed by the Secretary of Defense on defense measures. They would ignore that. They'd be opposed by the Secretary of State. This was Nixon's Secretary of Defense, Nixon's Secretary of State. But they froze them out and made these policy decisions themselves, which made a bit of sense in the very short run. But A, some of them were extremely bloody. Pakistan, an extreme example. Chile, also very bloody. Also, very small group decision. In the case of Pakistan, not only did it mean that the moderates were wiped out because of the encouragement that Kissinger personally gave to, I guess it was Ayub Khan then. This was all tied in with Pakistan being vital to Nixon's and Kissinger's intentions to go to China. And Pakistan was the key to that because Pakistan was an ally of China, and that's why America became a very strong ally. In their eyes, an ally of Pakistan, but really an ally of the dictator ruling Pakistan against the Pakistani people, which led to wholesale massacre in East Pakistan. And eventually the Indians came in to restore order, and the upshot of that was independence and what we call now Bangladesh. And once again, we had State Department people there who knew the country very well and were appalled, absolutely appalled at what was happening. And there was, I think, a consul there by the name, of Blood. And Mr. Blood circulated a memorandum which inevitably became remembered as the Blood Memo, which he said, what you're backing is a policy of wholesale slaughter. And, of course, it was one also with long-term implications because Ayub Khan was backing the Islamist extremists in Pakistan against the more moderate people. And that led to – he was in power for a number of years, and throughout those years you got more and more of these so-called madrasas, which are – schools that taught Islam and not much else. The bright students learned to memorize the Quran, but was a turning away from the British educational system, which was bringing the Western world, math, science, all that sort of thing. If Pakistan has been so much more, proven to be so much more economically backward than India, a major factor is being the extent to which the Islamists took over the educational system, not the public educational system, but there is no money for public education in Pakistan. All the money goes to the army, and that is something else that we encouraged. We made the army powerful because what we wanted to back in Pakistan was precisely the army, first in something called CENTO, the Central. It was a treaty organization which fell apart when the Shah was overthrown. So it was disastrous in the long run for Pakistan, but it was disastrous in the long run for us. And, you know, Seymour Hersh, his first book, The Price of Power, which is a very close look at the Kissinger-Nixon years, a very good book, much better than his later books. And he points out that Kissinger made all these confident predictions of why he was doing it, and not one of his predictions proved to be correct. Because, you know, Kissinger was a clever man, but you can't expect one man to know what's going on the ground in every subcontinent of the earth. But yet what we have created in America is this huge mechanism in which a very small people, it's the neocons now in the Bush administration. But as I say, you can't blame what's happening now just on George H.W. Bush and Dick Cheney. There are some things I think you can blame on Dick Cheney, and maybe you will get to them. But this whole idea that a tiny group of people could hijack American policy and commit us to disastrous, clearly disastrous things like the war in Iraq. If you took 100 Iraq experts out of the State Department and the universities of this country and asked them in the year 2002, is this going to work or is it going to be a disaster? I can't imagine that less than maybe 85% of the experts would have said it's going to be a disaster. I'm not an expert. But, well, I did spend 4 years in the Canadian Foreign Service. It was obvious to me it was going to be a disaster. It's, if anything, been not quite as disastrous as I thought it would be.
1: I'm speaking with writer and researcher Peter Dale Scott. Today's show, America's New Threat, Its Own Secrecy. I'm Bonnie Faulkner. This is Guns and Butter. Now, with regard to Pakistan and what you've just said about Henry Kissinger and Nixon's involvement there, this, in fact, is a pattern, though, isn't it, for the United States government to support extremists of one variety or another against popular socialist-type movements?
0: Yes, because basically America, with increasing energy, has wanted to control the world. And democracies are the hardest countries to control, and dictatorships are the easiest countries to control. I'd like to give the other great example from the Nixon era is Chile. Originally, Kissinger, who was thinking global geopolitics, very worried about the Soviet Union, was sort of bored by the subject of Chile. And he famously said at one point early on, that Chile is a dagger poised at the heart of Antarctica, meaning we don't have to worry about it. And here's a case of the overworld coming in, because David Rockefeller, the Rockefellers had promoted the careers of, first of all, Henry Kissinger, and secondly, Zbigniew Brzezinski. And they, both of those men in office, listened very carefully to the Rockefellers. David Rockefeller, in his autobiography, he dissembles in some parts of his autobiography, but he's very candid about his role in persuading the White House to do something about Allende. He did so in 1970, when the upshot was that they murdered the constitutionalist head of the armed forces because he wouldn't run a coup. But that was a Rockefeller-generated policy. It was supported by the CIA. The CIA had the same point of view as Rockefeller because they were getting their intelligence, if that's the word for it, from the same right-wing sources in Chile who were personal friends of David Rockefeller. And that's another example of what has been wrong since World War II, that we have killed a large numbers of innocent civilians for the sake of IT&T in Chile. I have to say, for the sake of Chase Manhattan in Chile, it had a number of investments, and that's why David Rockefeller went to the White House. It's not just because he read the newspapers and something caught his eye. It's because he wanted to defend his interests, and of course he will want to do that. And we have set up a structure in this country where the very wealthy can do that, and it's still happening.
1: You make an interesting point in your preface to the book about how the foreign capital flooding into the United States and the ill effect that it has on the society as a whole. The spoils of imperialism are usually presented as positive for the empire. What did you mean that this money has had an ill effect on our society as a whole?
0: I think anyone who's studied empires in the plural, and particularly the big four since the Renaissance, which are the Spanish, the Dutch, the British, and now the American, you see certain recurring phenomena. And the Spanish Empire is perhaps the clearest example of this. Spain just tumbled on this endless supply of gold and silver coming out of South America. Did that make Spain richer? Well, in a sense, it certainly made the royal family richer. For the middle classes, it was a disaster. It meant that, certain economic processes happen here. Well, we see it. We'll recognize this from what's happening today in America. It was inflationary, and prices go up. What's happening in America today, people in countries where they're not sure of the future of the country, they invest in America. A great many of them invest in real estate. They buy houses, apartment buildings. What's going to happen? We've seen this absurd escalation in the pricing of housing. I mean, I do talk about this in the preface, how my second year as an assistant professor, I had a chance to buy a house for $25,000 in Berkeley. I almost bought it. Then I learned that 3 years earlier it had been on the market for $12,500. And I said, well, I don't want to be caught as a stupid idiot. So I didn't buy the house at $25,000. I bought one at $34,000, and it sold a couple of years ago. It went to my children in the divorce, and my children sold it for $750,000. So there, we have seen that kind of escalation in prices. This was good for the middle class as long as they could deduct their interest payments from the income tax. But by and large, it's had a very depressing effect on the civilian economy. We have seen the gradual collapse of the civilian economy in this country. We have been converted. Eisenhower warned us in 1961 about the military-industrial complex. But the military-industrial complex, starting really in the late 70s, early 80s, has become what drives the economy now. And the purely civilian part of it, if you take automobiles as an example, is in terrible trouble because of the price of the dollar. The dollar is overvalued, still is overvalued. And this disaster for the civilian economy in America today exactly parallels what happened in Spain, that Spain ceased to be a progressive industrial country. All of that went particularly to an area of Europe which it controlled at the time, the Netherlands. And the first thing you knew was the Netherlands were much tinier country, but was surpassing Spain as an imperial presence in Asia. And I could get into details here, but the overall pattern, and it's been very well written about by Kevin Phillips in his book Wealth and Democracy, is that as a country prospers, it expands. As it expands, it gets overseas and builds up its military to defend what it has overseas. The civilian part of the economy suffers, And eventually, all those other three empires collapsed quite quickly in a series of wars which were very largely of their own making, which they hoped to win, but which, in fact, whether they won or lost, Britain did win World War II in a sense, but in another sense, it lost its empire. It lost its economy, became secondary to the rest of Europe, and particularly to Germany, who were the official losers in the war. That dramatic end to British domination of the world was a repeat of Dutch domination of Asia, Spanish domination of Latin America and Asia. And I don't want America to have a crash landing the way that these other empires did. I want America to find a way to coexist in the multinational, international establishment, the way I believe a lot of America's leaders would like to see. And, of course, this is exactly what the neocons in the Bush administration don't want. They want unilateral supremacy. I'm certain that unilateral supremacy would hasten American decline, not keep it from happening.
1: Could you talk about the continuity of government? Now, in your book, The Road to 9/11, there's been a long road for the continuity of government. This is not a new idea, is it?
0: No. If there is a plot line to explain the title, it's probably following what we mean by continuity of government, which originally was something which that had to be, which was, what do you do if there's a nuclear attack? If the government is, as they say, decapitated, you lose the president and the vice president and the Speaker of the House. And so you come up with emergency contingency plans. And there was a lot of this in the 50s because they took the threat of nuclear war very seriously, and they hollowed out entire mountains where people could go. But again, in the 1980s now, really, or late 70s, it became something else. It became increasingly plans not for continuity of government, COG is what it's called, or COG. But I say, really, it became so focused on dealing with not with nuclear warfare, but with internal dissent, that I said it should really be called change of government. And we got a glimpse of it in the 1980s when the man at the desk, George Bush, was in charge of it. They had a committee of people advising. Two of the people advising at this time were Dick Cheney and Donald Rumsfeld. And this is very interesting because Donald Rumsfeld wasn't in the government, but he was planning to suspend. He was empowered to plan for the suspension of the American Constitution. And Oliver North was taking part in exercises for mass warrantless detentions of people. I think they had all the supporters of El Salvador in mind in this country. These were large-scale plans, and there was some limited exposure of this in the middle of Iran-Contra. And as a result, we were told, well, the plans have been abolished. Well, the exercises were abolished. The plans were not abolished. And at the end of the Reagan era, there was an executive order which explicitly said now that COG planning was not just for a nuclear catastrophe, but for any emergency. And we know that 9/11 fit that definition because, whether or not the listeners know this, COG was in fact implemented on September the 11th, 2001. I think this is the central event, the most important event of what happened in the response to the horrible disasters of that day. And there are two very good books about this, James Bamford, Pretext for War, and James Mann, The Rise of the Vulcans. But both of these books shared a common error. They thought that this planning ended under Clinton. It's possible that Clinton thought that the kind of Oliver North planning ended, but it didn't end. We know this from Coburn's biography of Rumsfeld, where he quotes somebody from inside the Pentagon saying that they continued to have these meetings planning. It's amazing now because at this point, under Clinton, neither Cheney nor Rumsfeld is in the government, but they're still meeting under the authority of a Reagan executive order that Clinton may not have known about for the kind of things, warrantless detention, warrantless eavesdropping, that we've seen in a big way since 9/11, and which I'm totally convinced came out. Where did the Patriot Act come from? It was like the Tonkin Gulf resolution. Suddenly it was there. But the Tonkin Gulf resolution had been prepared long in advance of the Tonkin Gulf incidents, and the Patriot Act obviously had been prepared long in advance of 9/11. And it has made into legislation some of these things that initially were just gleams in the eye of Dick Cheney and Donald Rumsfeld.
1: I'm speaking with writer and researcher Peter Dale Scott. Today's show, America's New Threat, Its Own Secrecy. I'm Bonnie Faulkner. This is Guns and Butter. With regard to the continuity of government, could you take that back to Watergate and talk a little bit about the Watergate break-in and James McCord? Wasn't he involved with the precursor to FEMA, the Federal Emergency Management Agency?
0: Yes, he was. This gets very detailed, and I barely touch on it in this book. It'll be very big in my next book. I will have a whole chapter on Watergate. Yes, McCord, at the time of the break-in, was an Air Force Reserve colonel in an obscure program of the Office of Emergency Preparedness, which was the predecessor agency to what has been known since 1979 as FEMA, the Federal Emergency Management Agency. And he was responsible, his group was responsible for contingency plans, quote, in the event of a national emergency for imposing censorship and preventive detention of civilian security risks who would be placed in military camps. Now, you know, that sounds so un-American, but for those of you who were around back in the 1970s, as I was, those weren't just ideas in people's heads. Those were actual plans being implemented. And Ronald Reagan was a big figure in this. He was governor of California, and he presided over, was it Operation Garden Plot? He brought in a British counterterrorism expert who had sort of guided the British campaign to eliminate terrorists in Malaya by winning the hearts and minds of the people, and they imported him to California to conduct counterinsurgency operations in California. This was not totally crazy, you know. It was an era when we did have a lot of cities collapsing in violence. Detroit was the biggest example, but there was risks of it throughout the country. The army was called in more than one city, especially when Martin Luther King was assassinated. So they had these plans there. And when Reagan went from being governor of California to being president of the United States, he brought his counterinsurgency team with him. And this Colonel Giuffrida, it's hard for me to believe he was American, but apparently he was, was suddenly the head of FEMA, and they were very, very terrified of African Americans and were talking about massive creation of camps to deal with large, large numbers of African Americans, because that was their idea of security in this country, was to essentially lock blacks up. And we haven't really advanced very far from this primitive thinking, because that's what Oliver North was planning in the 1980s, though I think he was more focused on Hispanics than blacks. And I got a little notoriety a few years ago because I noticed that Kellogg Root, the subsidiary of Halliburton, Cheney's old firm, had this huge contract to build large numbers of detention camps right now. And it's part of a 10-year plan. And they took this description of the plan off their website after I drew attention to it in a news story. But they were talking about a plan to deal with the large number of illegal immigrants in this country. Well, we happen to have more than 11 million illegal immigrants, so they weren't thinking small. And I haven't followed this very closely. I don't know the current status of the plan to build detention camps, but it was originally announced as a 10-year plan, and they also said that it had a kind of prior history, and they pointed to the Alien and Sedition Acts of 1798. Well, I'd always thought that if anything Americans agreed on was this had been President Adams' most disastrous and most un-American decision, but they pointed to it as a precedent for what they were doing now, and they did describe it as a 10-year plan. And as I say, they've gone much quieter about this plan, but it was exactly what Oliver North was calling for in the 1980s, and a man who was under Jafrida, who was in charge of the camp part of it, has been quite vocal since 9/11 about the need to use martial law more freely in America. And I think that is a direction that Cheney and Rumsfeld and the neocons really wanted to go in. I think that the FEMA disaster in Katrina didn't really upset the Bush administration very much, because they used it at the time as an argument that what we need is martial law. And thank goodness the government of Louisiana said, no, thank you. You want to federalize my National Guard. It's a state National Guard, and I'm going to keep it that way. And I think that we should, all Americans should watch very closely how, you know, things have subsided to some extent. Rumsfeld is gone. Cheney is more of a minority than he was. Wolfowitz is gone to the World Bank. So maybe we won't hear so much about martial law. But I have a whole chapter about how America as a territory has become militarized to an extent it never was before, that there is a new military command, NORTHCOM, which is in charge of military operations in North America. Think about that. What kind of military operations are we going to have in North America? And they have been having war games, which are very highly classified, but there's been a bit about them in the Washington Post. I do consider that one of my important chapters in this book, and it all grows out, as I say. It's a theme with a history, because it goes back to the counterinsurgency planning of the 1970s and very definitely to what FEMA and George H.W. Bush and Oliver North and Cheney and Rumsfeld were planning in the 1980s.
1: Exactly. And you mentioned that the governor of Louisiana was able to resist the Bush administration in terms of federalizing their state troops. But I understand, of course, now that that may not be a possibility for other governors because of the Military Commissions Act and a section of that.
0: Yes. And I'm afraid this last year I spent more time proofreading my book than I did following the news. But there are two things that happened in the last year. One is the Military Commissions Act, where I believe that Congress gave the White House a series of empowerments that they were not really aware of. And then another one is that Bush unilaterally in the White House ended PDB 67, which was Clinton's executive order for controlling continuity of government, and replaced it with a new one, which essentially says that emergencies will be run out of the White House. Well, if we're going to be permanently in a state of emergency, and if emergencies are going to be run out of the White House, we have essentially kissed the Constitution goodbye. And I'm not being frivolous about this. I think that those are two things which Congress has been remarkably lazy about rethinking, and they should be rethinking. And I wish that the Democrats had really taken, and they have plenty of things to worry about, and some things they are worrying about, but they should be worrying about these two matters that I've just mentioned.
1: Peter, do you know what the current status of continuity of government is? Is that still in effect? Are they running a shadow government as we speak?
0: Well, I've tried to follow this as closely as I can, and more than most people have. And all I can say is I don't know, and I suspect nobody knows. We do know it was partially implemented on September the 11th. We know it wasn't fully implemented because we didn't get a new president. But we do know that Cheney spent most of the next 100 days outside of Washington, inside these hollowed-out mountains, and he wasn't there alone. There were something like 100 high-level administrators there with him. What we don't know is what these 100 high-level administrators were doing. They must have been doing something. They had become, in effect, a parallel government. And I have a whole chapter about parallel governments in other parts of the world, and they're usually disastrous. We had a parallel government in Italy, which was blowing up Italian civilians in public places, in the Piazza Fontana in Milan, in the Bologna railway station in 1980. We're talking about large numbers of deaths, although fewer, of course, than 9/11. And they were doing this because they wanted to strengthen the public demand for more security and more power to the police and the military and so on. Parallel governments are not good for democracies. Democracy, the idea is you get the government that's empowered by the Constitution, and that's it, period. Do we still have that parallel government? I'm afraid I don't know, and I don't think. I mean, because I do go to Google frequently. I have never seen news stories to update the news stories, and there were very few, by the way, that said, A, it was instituted on September the 11th, and B, there was one more very good story in the Washington Post that said we have had, in effect, Cheney at the head of a secret government for several weeks now. Did that end? I don't know.
1: Well, that's another major theme in your book, The Road to 9/11, and that is the secrecy, the increasing secrecy over the last, five decades in the United States.
0: Yes. To some extent, this has happened all over the world, but it has certainly happened to a far greater extent in this country than elsewhere. And the institutions that have been created and cloaked in secrecy, the CIA, the NSA, and there are others, are, of course, they are incomparably larger than the equivalent things in China or India or Russia or any place like that.
1: Yes, you mentioned some of the secret agencies that I had never even heard about in your book, The Road to 9/11.
0: Well, if I can put in one final word here, this is not an anti-American book. It's a book that wants to get back to a more open and public America, the kind that existed when I first came here in 1961. And the last chapter is optimistic and thinking about ways that this could be done.
1: Peter Dale Scott, thank you very much.
0: Thank you.

I've been speaking with Peter Dale Scott. Today's show has been America's New Threat, Its Own Secrecy. Peter Dale Scott is a poet, writer, and researcher. He is a former Canadian diplomat and English professor at the University of California, Berkeley. An anti-war speaker during the Vietnam and Gulf Wars, he was a co-founder of the Peace and Conflict Studies Program at UC Berkeley and of the Coalition on Political Assassinations, or COPA. His prose books include The War Conspiracy, Crime and Cover-Up, The CIA, The Mafia, and The Dallas Watergate Connection, Deep Politics and the Death of JFK, Deep Politics 2, Drugs, Oil, and War, and his latest, The Road to 9/11, Wealth, Empire, and the Future of America, which was the subject of today's program. Peter Dale Scott can be contacted through his website, www.peterdalescott.org. That's peterdalescott.org. Guns and Butter is edited and produced by Bonnie Faulkner and Yara Mako. 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

0: 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And then on the second half of our program, a conversation with Megan Russell, Code Pink's China campaigner, on Trump and the billionaire's jaunt to China. Welcome to Empire on the Rocks, a segment of Code Pink Radio. I'm Marcy Winograd with Medea Benjamin. Hey there, Medea.
1: Hey, Marcy. Always good to be on with you.
0: Yes. So we have a few headlines. Code Pink echoes global outrage over Israel's continued abduction of flotillas to Gaza. We'll talk about that. Code Pink goes to Cuba's organic farms while Trump blockades oil. Code Pink sends love to actress Susan Sarandon, fired by her talent agency. For what? And Code Pink disrupts Lockheed Martin and AI oligarchs. Yes, we are on Code Pink Radio, our podcast, weekly podcast, broadcast nationally. And Empire on the Rocks is a segment. So, Medea, you're on Capitol Hill. Tell us what's happening. What's the latest on the anti-war front?
1: Well, I think it is important to talk about this flotilla because it's just unbelievable that Israel, of course, it gets away with genocide and it gets away with the daily violations of the ceasefire in Lebanon. It gets away with dragging us into a war in Iran, and it gets away with the settler violence on the West Bank. And it gets away with intercepting internationals, including U.S. citizens, in totally international waters and kidnapping them. It is just so unbelievable, everything that Israel gets away with. So we were in Congress this week going with people who had been on the flotilla, the last one just a couple of weeks ago, and were kidnapped, as well as parents. Today we had a mother of a young American who is a graduate student at Catholic University, and he is captured. And the poor woman, she was crying as we went from office to office saying, I don't know anything about my son. I don't know where he is. I don't know if he's being tortured. And I want my government to do something about it. So it was very just so profound to hear directly from her. And yet I also think it's so important for everybody to be calling the members of Congress and saying, speak out about this, and connect it to all the other areas in which Israel is just has this impunity. And a funny story from today, Marcy, we were in Van Hollen's office, and there was a big group in the office and we were trying to get in and they were blocking the door and we were knocking on the door and saying something. We thought, oh, maybe it's a group of people who can't hear. And so, you know, we were trying and trying. Finally, we pushed the door open and it was from this Jewish group. And they didn't like us at all. They said that we were monsters, that they didn't even want us to come into the office. And they were having a meeting with Senator Van Hollen. So while their meeting was happening, we were meeting with a staff person who is very nice, extremely nice. And then Van Hollen came out when his meeting was over to make sure that we would give safe passage out of the office to this group as if we were some, you know, wild, radical, violent people. And we said, of course, actually, they're the ones who are blocking us. But he came out and talked to us for a while and was very, very upset with what Israel is doing and has his whole office working to try to get some word for this poor mother. But we went from office to office, and I must say we did find a lot of sympathy among some of the offices, and they are trying to help. But it is just, Marcy, as you know, it's just horrific that this has been going on now for so long, since boats started trying to go to Gaza. I think the first one was 2008, and it actually got there. But ever since then, being turned around in waters farther and farther away from Israel itself, and no

0: somebody in power has the desire or the ability to stop them. That's why it's so important that we express our outrage.
1: Exactly. And I thank you for going to Senator Van Hollen's office. He's the senator from Maryland. He's tweeting. I follow him on X, and he's tweeting a lot about Israel's crimes. How many people have been abducted? Any idea?
0: I think it is 21 from the U.S., and then it's hundreds in terms of all over the world. It's amazing how global these flotillas have become, and how in Europe there are massive protests, especially in places like Italy, because so many of their people are abducted, but also because they care so deeply about these issues and they're able to organize things like general strikes, shutting down the ports around the issue of Israel. So it's great to be working with our European counterparts on this, and hopefully some of their outrage and effective organizing can rub off on us.
1: Hopefully, and props to the 13 Nation Coalition that has said we are outraged at Israel abducting aid workers. That's what we're talking about, aid workers trying to deliver food to Gaza, which Israel has blockaded and has basically turned away.
0: Yeah, and I just want to say one more thing, Marcy. While we do focus on the aid, as some of the members of the flotilla were telling us today, let's also recognize that with or without aid, Israel has no right to block ships from going to Gaza, that every country should have the right to invite people from around the world who want to visit to come to where they live. So, yes, aid is very critical, and Israel is still keeping aid out, which unfortunately is out of the news, but it's still happening. But also just the fact that they control the land, the sea, the airspace, and keep the people in Gaza in this prison-like condition is horrific.
1: Yes, I've read that Israel now controls or has occupied 60 to 70% of Gaza. On that note, let's go to the flotilla abductees who released a video prior to being abducted, as well as others. Let's hear.
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3: If you're watching this, Israeli occupation forces have kidnapped me in international waters.
4: If you're seeing this, I've been kidnapped in international waters.
5: Et si vous regardez cette vidéo, c'est que j'ai été kidnappé par les forces d'occupation israéliennes.
6: If you're watching this video, we've been intercepted and abducted by the IOF.
7: To the Australian government, your ability to be complicit and abide by genocide is appalling. To silence is disgusting, and you allowed your citizens to be kidnapped by a fascist state wherein they were tortured and abused.
4: Please do everything in your power to free me and the others taken.
5: Alors j'appelle aujourd'hui tous mes camarades, mes amis et ma famille à se mobiliser pour mettre fin à l'injustice que subit la Palestine.
3: The world must rise up. The Australian government must be pressured to stand on the side of justice and humanity.
8: Intercepted in broad daylight. The occupation forces have no shame whatsoever. They're doing it in front of the whole world because they know that everything they did in the past has been met with full impunity. This means that this is the moment to mobilize as much as we can, to go into the street and show that the people of the world are against their criminal acts. This is how far they're willing to go to continue their genocide of the Palestinian people. We've been told since 1948 that these people have no red line whatsoever. This is the time to stand in solidarity. We may not be able to do that anymore for the next days, but you can. Shut it down.
1: Absolutely. Shut it down. Bang pots and pans. Call Congress. Tweet to the State Department. Do whatever we can, right? Elsewhere on the international front, Medea, update us on Cuba. Now, I read that the Trump administration is moving toward indicting former Cuban President Raul Castro and thinking about military action. Well, they're always saying that while they try to strangle Cuba. What are you hearing on Capitol Hill?
0: Yes, that by the time people are listening to the show, it might have already happened that there is an indictment against Raul Castro, 94 years old, for something that happened decades ago with this group Brothers to the Rescue, when it was flying, and it had been violating Cuban airspace before. There's contested whether it was violating Cuban airspace when it was shot down, it had been known for violating Cuban airspace. In fact, just the flight before, they had come in and dropped flyers over Cuba and telling people to rise up. And it's part of a terrorist group that has been blowing up things in Cuba for years. So it's a very unfortunate incident that happened many, many years ago, but it's absolutely ridiculous that the U.S. is using this now as a justification to indict Raul Castro. You know, it's kind of ironic, Marcy, that they're bringing something up that happened way back in the 90s while the U.S. has been blowing up boats in the Caribbean over and over and over again, killing people with no proof and no due process, saying that they're drug traffickers. So it's a terrible, terrible increase in the pressure that the U.S. is putting on Cuba. You know, Raul Castro is loved by many, many, many Cubans. And again, somebody who's in his 90s. And then the thinking is that they might go in and do a, quote, Maduro by going in and taking him out. Bringing him to the U.S., putting him on trial, killing him, who knows? But it is very scary. All of the pressure that the U.S. has been putting on Cuba has made people's life so miserable, is absolutely killing people, but it still hasn't been enough to overthrow the government. And so Marco Rubio and his cohorts in the U.S. Congress have been scheming about what other ways that they can do besides this brutal, sadistic economic pressure to bring about the overthrow of this government.
1: Yeah, meanwhile, Marco Rubio on his propaganda campaign says, oh, we're offering Cuba millions of dollars to feed the people and to ease the tension between us, but Cuba is rejecting it, meanwhile, imposing more sanctions on Cuba.
0: Well, yes, and then Cuba said it would accept it, but then there's all kinds of strings attached. And so there's a lot of back and forth about what that means. But how ironic is that? While the U.S. is depriving Cuba of billions of dollars of income every single year, it wants to throw $100 million at Cuba and say, oh, you know, we're not the bad guys. We're trying to help the people, but you won't take our money because you don't want to feed your own people.
1: Well, we know that there are always strings attached, right? But we also know that there are many in this country who stand in solidarity with Cuba and who love the Cuban people and who are visiting Cuba. And I'm talking about a Code Pink delegation that visited an organic farm. Let's listen.
9: The Agroponico in Holguín. We came here as a group from the Code Pink to help at the organic Agroponico. We were doing some weeding. And we learned about what's going on here and some of the issues that they have because of the blockade that are impeding their ability to feed the people from these gardens, these local gardens that are so helpful for the people of Cuba.
10: We all came over here to help weed the beds with the local workers. I happen to do a lot of permaculture back home, so it was nice to apply my skills here locally in Holguín. There are a lot of issues with the blockade. For example, Hurricane Melissa recently destroyed a lot of the biofilm that was up here, so this is all new. But it's hard to source new materials like this given the blockade. It's hard to source seeds that are going to feed these communities because these organic farms are actually the backbone of the agricultural system here in Holguín. They feed people all throughout the province.
11: What I found to be really fascinating and really empowering is to learn about how the system works, but also that this is one of 44 organic farms that provides food that the government has to provide to the people, to feed the people. So it's very important that this place grows, that we help this place grow.
12: This was an eye-opening experience, the trip to Holguín. Learned a lot about how Cuba's big objective is self-sufficiency and how the blockade impedes that very important objective of nutrition for their population They actually have a law on the books where the state wants to provide 400 grams of fruits and vegetables in everybody's daily diet. And I think that is just wonderful, as opposed to the food pyramid that we have in the U.S. that advocates for people eating more and more animal protein that taxpayers subsidize the beef farmers to raise. So that's a huge contrast. And this particular farm feeds all the primary school children. They employ workers, so they provide employment. It's all organic. There are no chemicals. People eat healthier. And it's just wonderful to be in this environment where community matters and everybody's taking care of public health as their own personal mission.
13: This embargo is really causing a lot of people to go without easy access to food, and it's just heartbreaking that this embargo has caused that, because the Cuban people that we've met and all over are just the loveliest people you'll ever meet. They don't deserve this.
8: Stop the blockade.
9: End the blockade. Viva Cuba.
8: Viva Cuba.
1: Viva Cuba. So, Medea, from Cuba to Bolivia, we see the United States using its military threats and CIA plotting and intervention to adopt a new Monroe Doctrine, basically take over Latin America. What's happening in Bolivia?
0: Bolivia is just an amazing country. It's full. It's just a beautiful country. It's a majority indigenous country. And it's a country where the indigenous people have been historically oppressed, but they're also great organizers. And there was an election that brought to power now a very conservative, neoliberal president who introduced a law that could take land away from indigenous people. And they rose up against it so quickly and so effectively that the government had to rescind that law. But in the meantime, their protests picked up steam among the miners, other union people, other groups, because the government had lifted the subsidy on fuel, so the price of fuel went way up. The price of food went way up. And so they have been making roadblocks in the streets. They have been protesting in different cities. And they have been demanding the resignation of Rodrigo Paz, who is the president. And they have been demanding more rights for working people and for the indigenous community. The government has responded with increased repression. And it's very worrisome because in the past, in fact, when I was there back in 2016, when there was a coup against the indigenous president, Evo Morales, the government actually massacred people. And so we're very worried that this will turn into a similar situation. That's why it's so important to call on the Bolivian government to respect the rights of the protesters and to be in solidarity with these people. They're also, the government is threatening to arrest Evo Morales, who is still very well loved among many people in Bolivia. They have arrested some very key union leaders. So it's a dangerous situation. And unfortunately, I think our government is on the side of the neoliberal policies of the Bolivian government, which wants to privatize a lot of the nation's resources. But this fight back from the Bolivian people is very essential and very important to support them.
1: Absolutely. Solidarity with the Bolivian people in the face of U.S. greed, capitalism, privatization. So we'll keep our eyes on Bolivia. Code Pink, you know, we have a reputation for challenging this kind of intervention, strong arming and war, forever wars. And just to give everybody like kind of a boost, you know, to say, let's confront the warmongers. I'd like to go to a clip right now of a Code Pink disruption of one of the worst military contractors, Lockheed Martin, which has played a large role in Israel's bombing and invasion of Gaza, manufacturing Hellfire missiles, providing transport planes and supplying F-16s and F-35 fighter jets for genocide. So let's listen to Code Pink's disruption.
14: This is not about security. This is about death and destruction. They even said that the war in Iran is a golden opportunity. A golden opportunity to make a killing of a killer. We need a golden opportunity to save the planet. We need to
1: I feel like I want to cry when I listen to, that was Olivia DiNucci, our DC Code Pink campaigner, when I hear her shout out the truth like that.
0: Absolutely. It's so important to do that because, you know, these companies now, it's both the AI companies and the weapons companies, but they're all just keep us in this constant treadmill of war and destruction. And so to call them out is really important. And we do that on a regular basis as Code Pink, but we do need more people to join us, Marcy.
1: Yes, we do.
0: Absolutely.
1: And one of those who has joined in the past on Code Pink delegations is a wonderful actress, Susan Sarandon, a fearless advocate for peace and justice. She has starred in a number of Academy Award-nominated performances, including Atlantic City, Thelma and Louise, Lorenzo's Oil, The Client, Dead Man Walking. I could go on. But the reason why I bring up Susan Sarandon is because I think it's important to honor her, Medea. And I know that you know her well. She has been fired by her talent agency. Listen.
15: November, I was fired by my agency, specifically for marching and speaking out about Gaza, for asking for a ceasefire. And it became impossible for me to even be on television. I don't know lately if it's changed, but and I couldn't do any major film, anything connected with, you know, Hollywood. I found agents ultimately in England and in Italy, and I have worked there. I just did a film in Italy, and I did a play at the Old Vic for a number of months. But I know that, you know, this Italian director that just hired me, he was told not to hire me. So that's still recently. He didn't listen, but he had that, they had that conversation. So right now I kind of specialize in tiny films with directors who have never directed and, you know, are independent, in independent films and films that are in Europe or in Italy and, you know. So that's the main reason I haven't been working as much.
1: Our hero, Susan Sarandon. What do you think, Medea?
0: Well, I adore her. I think I've always adored her as an actress. And then for so many years, she's been outspoken. She would come to our protests that we did around the Iraq War. She came to Washington to go to Congress with us around the genocide. She's always been there, and she has suffered for it. But, you know, she sticks to her principles, and she's a wonderful example of somebody who will not be silenced because she thinks these issues are more important than her own particular career. But I think her career speaks for itself, just as her commitment to peace and justice and the environment and all these good issues makes her such an important role model.
1: Yes, Code Pink sends you love, Susan Sarandon. Moving on, you mentioned, Medea, earlier, you mentioned AI as part of the military-industrial complex, the war machine, and I want to stay with that for a minute because Code Pink has joined the campaign to try to stop these ever-expanding data surveillance centers that, you know, run on a tremendous amount of fossil fuels and require a ton of water to cool the machinery. They make a lot of humming and whirring sounds, and they're really driving people crazy. But we have had some victories. So I'm going to say a victory. I'll mention one. And Medea, if you could like say, yay, whoop, whoop, fantastic, something that I think will give us all a boost. So we had a victory in New Brunswick, New Jersey. Hundreds of residents opposed a redevelopment plan, forcing the city council to scrap the data center plans and restore the area for a park.
0: Yay, wonderful. Yes. We need these victories, and I think we're going to have a lot more because so many communities are just horrified by these huge data centers and what they can do to the well-being of a community. We see the big fight that's happening in Utah. There's a big fight. I saw a very funny clip where somebody went to Miami Beach, where is the home of, did you see that?
1: Yes.
0: Kevin O'Leary, who wants to build this huge data center complex in Utah, and said, no, we should build it right here in Miami Beach. I think this would be appropriate. And getting the horrified reaction of residents from there. Who wants these in their backyard? Nobody.
1: Nobody. And in fact, we have had other victories in Festus, Missouri, Monterey Park, California, Prince George's County, Maryland, Box Elder County, Utah, Vineland, New Jersey, in stopping these data centers. Residents do not want them. You mentioned Kevin O'Leary, and he speaks in this next clip from Morning Brew on Instagram, and it's about that data center that he wants to build in Utah. Listen.
16: Kevin O'Leary asks Utah an intriguing question. What if you give me 40,000 acres of untaxed land twice the size of Manhattan for a data center that will use more power than the entirety of Utah currently, raise nighttime temperatures by 26 degrees, threaten the local ecosystem, and in return, I'll provide enough jobs to raise the total job pool in Utah by 0.7%? What do you say, Utah? Oh, everyone hates it?
17: We think over 90% of the protesters are actually not people that live in Utah. They're being bussed in, paid by somebody, I don't know who.
16: That's right. Big Clean Air and Big Utah Endangered Bird is paying thousands of dollars to bus in protesters, which Mr. O'Leary must know because it was probably the same bus that brought him in from French. O'Leary was able to get the project approved unanimously through an obscure state agency known as the Military Installation Development Authority, as well as the Box Elder County Commission, both of whom did not allow public comment during proposal meetings. After nearly 4,000 people lodged objections to the project, the complaints have suddenly gone silent. That's either because everyone has changed their mind, or Utah has changed the process to where all previous complaints have been invalidated, and to lodge a new one, you have to pay $15. Paywalling the complaint process to a foreign billionaire's tax-exempt data center in your backyard is probably the best encapsulation of American democracy that I've ever heard. The project will require 9 gigawatts of power, which, according to this helpful webpage from the Department of Energy, oh wait, never mind, that was deleted within the past 6 days. But for context, that's about as much as the entirety of New York City uses on a peak summer day. The project will produce the thermal load equivalent to 23 atomic bombs worth of energy being dumped into the local environment every day, which will increase local temperatures by 5 degrees during the day and up to 26 degrees at night. This comes amidst a major backlash to data centers, as short-sighted Americans are more worried about frivolous nice-to-haves like clean water, breathable air, and lower utility costs, instead of what really matters, like the net worth of foreign billionaires and sticking it to the Chinese. So, will this near unanimous opposition prevent the building of the Shark Tank guy's data center? Honestly, probably not.
0: What is a great piece.
1: It's a great piece. And what's it going to take? You know, I think that the oligarchs have overplayed their hand with these data centers. I mean, because this is something that is visceral. People hate the noise. They can't stand the fact that their water is being depleted, that it's burning so many fossil fuels and raising the temperature. And there is a tipping point here.
0: Well, it's also about AI, and it's amazing how many young people are so opposed to AI. Marcy, I don't know if you saw some of the commencement speakers, but it was hysterical to see them, and they were talking about AI in this positive way, like this will be good for your future. And the whole crowd just starts booing, booing, and you see these commencement speakers that look around saying, what? Did I say something wrong? Oh, why are they opposed to this? Of course, it's the whole question of whether these young people will ever get employment and have a future career. So that's why there is so much opposition to the AI. And I think it is so important, too, that people are making the connection between AI and war when they look at the way that the targets have been picked for the Iran war, or previously that Israel, that is always on the forefront of this, picked all these targets in Gaza, and how many people have been killed thanks to AI targeting. It really does make the connection even more horrific than when you look at each one of them separately.
1: Of course, because people may think, oh, AI, you know, they use it in hospitals. Okay, AI, we use it for research, for class, whatever. But really, the reason the military is so strong, so bent on expansion of these data centers is to supply software for cloud technology to automate what they call target selection. That's killing innocent people all over the globe with algorithmic data points. That's what we're talking about with these AI data centers. And who's invested? Who owns them? Oh, Amazon. Who else? A Google, Microsoft, Meta. You've heard of them.
0: Palantir.
1: Palantir. Well, let's not forget Palantir. Yeah. And at this point, I want to call on all pension funds to divest from Palantir. In California, we're working on that. We have a CalSTRS divest campaign. Our own state public pension fund for teachers, for educators, has almost $500 million invested in Palantir. It's unbelievable. And we will continue to testify and pressure our own pension fund to divest. So with that, Medea, what do you want to say to those who are listening about getting involved with Code Pink and your efforts on Capitol Hill?
0: Well, as you heard in this segment, we are involved in so many different issues. And of course, many issues we didn't get a chance to talk about, like Lebanon, which is our focus for this week. The horrors of what's going on there with over 1 million people displaced and the daily bombings and killings. So anybody interested should contact Code Pink, whether it's on social media or go to our website, which has a lot of good information. But we encourage people to get more and more involved. And I think with the sense of dread that we're looking at when we see what this administration is doing, the only way we're going to stop them is by people power.
1: And we can stop them. You know, I've been researching what ended the witch hunts, the Salem witch hunts. What ended the Red Scare in the 1919, 1920? What ended the second Red Scare in the 50s? You know, people overplay their hands. Like I mentioned with these data centers, they're overplaying their hand. And when you look historically, what ended it? Oh, they overplayed their hand. You know, in 1919, there were the Palmer raids. People were outraged. Police storming their homes to arrest people and drag them off to detain them. Sounds familiar. In the 50s, it was Joe McCarthy accusing the army of being infiltrated by communists. Enough, right? So this too shall pass, as they say. And with that, I just want to thank you, Medea, for joining us, for co-hosting Empire on the Rocks on our Code Pink Radio podcast. I'm Marcy Winograd. I'm Marcy Winograd. Welcome back to Code Pink Radio. It's my great pleasure to be here with Megan Russell. She is Code Pink's China campaign coordinator. And a little bit about Megan first before you meet her. Megan graduated from the London School of Economics with a master's degree in conflict studies. Before that, she attended NYU, where she studied conflict culture and international law. Megan spent 1 year studying in Shanghai and over 8 years studying Chinese Mandarin. Her research focuses on the intersection between U.S.-China affairs, peace building, and international development. Welcome to Code Pink Radio, Megan.
18: Thank you. It's great to be here.
1: Yeah. So Megan, let's, before we launch into the news, Trump's trip, Iran, and so forth, I want to know a little bit more about you and how you got involved with China.
18: Yeah, it was actually, I think I was around 8 years old when I decided I wanted to learn Chinese. And my parents got me a little English to Chinese translation book for my birthday. So it was kind of one of those random childhood interests that persisted over my life. And then I continued studying Chinese in high school, and then in college. And then I had the opportunity to study in China for 1 year. And I became more interested in Chinese history, culture, politics, and just kind of became a part of my life, I guess. And I had the beautiful opportunity to come to Code Pink and work on our China campaign, and been doing that ever since.
1: Yes, and our China campaign is called China is Not Our Enemy. Megan leads that campaign. Megan, I would love to hear your thoughts about Trump's trip to China. And of course, it wasn't just Trump. He took Air Force One with grifters and billionaires, among them Elon Musk. I think he's now, what, the richest man in the world, CEO of X, Twitter. Also, Tim Cook, CEO of Apple. I think he's on his way out. you know, just a long list of these billionaires. So my thoughts are that capitalism trumped war over this trip. That was the result. I want to know what you think. What do you think? Tell me.
18: Yeah, well, so first of all, this is the first trip of a U.S. president to China since 2017, so it's almost 10 years. And I think it's important to know that it wasn't initiated by China. The U.S. actually requested the visit. So I think the question is, like, why now when it's been so long? And I think, as one might expect, it's a consequence of a series of really terrible geopolitical decisions. The U.S. economy is struggling a lot, and that's a result of the trade war that has severely backfired, as well as the U.S. war on Iran, which the U.S. is losing. So I think to understand the trip first and foremost, it's kind of already an unequal exchange. I see the U.S. as going into it as vulnerable, though Trump likes to pretend he has all the cards. I think that it's quite obvious from his tag team of billionaire capitalists that they went into it hoping for trade deals and for greater access to China's markets. And ultimately, they failed in achieving anything of substance. So if you take like the grossness out of the equation, it was really quite embarrassing. but I think it says a lot that the delegation included not only, you know, Trump's cabinet members, but a bunch of U.S. oligarchs, you know, the biggest businessmen, Trump said. And I'm sure that China has never been so sure that the U.S. is an oligarchy of sorts than when the billionaires that aren't supposed to represent the people at all, that were never elected in any manner, stood next to all of our elected officials and talked like they had a say in any matter. That would have never happened with any Chinese delegation. It's absurd in many ways and sickening, but also really revealing of the U.S. and this like little shadow government of billionaires. And not only that, but the actual U.S. ambassador to China is a former president and CEO of Reebok and Dollar General. So yeah, China knows exactly who and what it's dealing with, and they don't bend to the whims of billionaires like the U.S. government does. But yeah, so U.S. corporations, they have like always been desperately trying to get into China's markets. It's a massive country, 1.4 billion people. And capitalists, you know, they behave the same. Even billions of dollars aren't enough. They're always looking for more. And China is, you know, potential. They see China's potential for that. And a lot of U.S. companies have been very severely impacted by the U.S. trade war. NVIDIA, for example, its market share in China fell from 95% to 0%, which is a huge loss. And that happened because, like, directly because of Washington's attempt to dominate the advanced chip industry by restricting the export of these advanced chips. So NVIDIA lost its entire market in China. They're really struggling. But in return, China poured billions of dollars into creating its own chip market. And now some of these companies are on track to catch up to U.S. companies. So the trade war had a lot of negative consequences for these U.S. companies, but a lot of positive impact on China. So this is one of the reasons they're there. Another reason they're struggling is because this is like the complete disaster that has been the U.S. war on Iran, which we can get into a bit. But just to summarize, Trump led this gaggle of the top U.S. billionaires to China, hoping to make up for some of these losses, and China just was not that interested. And I, like, who can blame them? I think the U.S. has dug its own grave. But, you know, now the White House is going on saying that, oh, well, China's going to purchase $17 billion per year of U.S. agricultural products, but China has not confirmed, like, any of that, only that they'll promote bilateral trade. And I also saw that Boeing, which expected a deal of, I think, 500 American-made Boeing crafts to be sold to China, they only sold about 200, so stocks fell because of the the estimate fell short. So I don't think the trip really amounted to much other than a symbolic gesture of cooperation, but I think it really revealed the state of the U.S. economy and that China's winning the trade war and that the U.S. and Iran has been really a complete disaster.
19: Megan, thank you for that summation and your analysis. What about Taiwan? Where does Taiwan figure in the talks that Trump had in China? And we know that the U.S. has military bases surrounding China and has threatened a conflict over Taiwan for a long time, and that Deng Xiaoping made it clear that that could lead to war. So my understanding is Trump left and said, okay, we're not going to touch Taiwan and China. And we do have this position, a longstanding position of recognizing that Taiwan is part of China. Am I correct?
18: Yeah, the U.S. has a longstanding position of the one China policy, which is respecting that Taiwan is part of China. I think right now the U.S., after this really devastating part that they've played in the Iran war, they're very aware of the fact that going to war with China is not in our best interest at all, especially like not at this moment. And so I think Trump was a bit willing. I don't think he said much about what they talked about as far as Taiwan. But I know he tried to ignore some reporters who asked him about the question and was a bit more willing to cooperate on that issue as far as Xi Jinping's desires to avoid any conflict with the U.S. over Taiwan.
19: Isn't there a big arms deal that's hanging in the balance here with Taiwan?
18: Yeah. Yeah. And Trump said he's going to think about it. That's as much as we know.
19: And what is the scope of this arms deal?
18: Yeah, well, I mean, the U.S. has been selling arms to Taiwan for many years, and we've actually have agreements with China not to do this. So basically we're playing like this two-level game between Taiwan and China. We have been for a long time, actually since the Chinese Revolution, which is when Chiang Kai-shek fled to Taiwan. And we made our initial agreement with China, which is if you don't continue this conflict, because we were in Korea at the time, then we'll help you peacefully unify after a number of years. And so we made that agreement with the Chinese government many years ago, and we have had a series of agreements after the fact, agreeing with our initial agreement. But it's kind of been a U.S. policy too. to not adhere to these agreements or at least antagonize them.
19: Well, there's a lot of pressure, I think, from the far right on that point. And I don't know, what was the reaction in Congress from some of the more fascist elements of the Republican Party?
18: Oh, yeah, I heard they were very, very scared that Trump was creating some sort of friendship with Xi. Because a lot of these guys, they're very militant, hawkish people, and they, you know, they're really sold on going to war with China. And so they don't want to see anything that could put that at risk. And so many of them are, you know, validated by the weapons industry, and they receive so much from their local lobbies in their states of these industries that make so much money on Pentagon contracts that are all justified by war with China. So obviously they're upset about this because, you know, they're going to lose money.
19: Darn. So Megan, for those who just tuned in, I'm Marcy Winograd, host of Code Pink Radio, our podcast that's broadcast nationally. And with me is Megan Russell. She is our Code Pink China campaigner. China is not our enemy. Megan, let's talk about the war the U.S. and Israel have waged on Iran. There's currently a ceasefire. I'm holding my breath. Where does China fit in, and what was Trump seeking from China in relation to his aggression toward Iran?
18: Yeah, so I think one of the biggest questions regarding the U.S.-Israel war in Iran is where is China standing in all this? Because despite what the Western media implies, China and Iran are not military allies in like the way that, you know, the US and NATO countries are. So China was never going to directly enter the war. That was never realistic. But that doesn't mean like China wasn't involved or that it doesn't massively affect China's interests. And I think that the war revealed something very important about the changing global balance of power. So first, a really large percentage of China's oil imports come from the Gulf region. And China, Iran has been China's one of China's most important energy partners, especially under U.S. sanction. China buys the majority of Iran's oil exports and has been, you know, this economic lifeline in many ways. So without China's support, it would have been a lot more devastating for Iran. And China's done this, you know, despite a lot of pressure from the U.S. But, you know, the U.S. has been for years trying to isolate Iran, threatening sanctions on any country or company that does business with it. But China ignores this because China is large enough and independent enough to basically withstand this coercion, which is a major shift in global power. Like 20 years ago, most countries would just comply. But China can say no. But I think it's also important to note that China's relationship with Iran is more than just oil. Iran is also strategically important because it sits at the crossroads of Central Asia. And this is where many global shipping routes are. And so it's strategically important to China's Belt and Road Initiative. So Iran's stability also, you know, connects China's trade routes western through Europe and Africa. So from China's perspective, you know, a war with Iran threatens not just the energy supplies, but also these longer-term economic plans. And so China's very thoroughly opposed to the war.
19: Well, you mentioned that China gets most of its oil or has got most of its oil from Iran. The strait has been closed. So what's China doing to with the fuel?
18: I think China's response, it was very measured. So China condemned attacks on Iran. They called for de-escalation. They criticized the violations of sovereignty, but doing this without direct military involvement. And I think that reflects just how China's approach is a lot different than the U.S. when it comes to war and power, because the U.S. tends to respond to everything with its military, but China tries to avoid direct military involvement, like at all costs, unless absolutely, absolutely necessary. China's not been involved in war in 50 years. China does not want a regional war. It wants stability because stability is good for trade and development and global harmony. And frankly, China has watched the U.S. repeatedly destroy countries and gain very little from it economically. So they look at that model and they don't see success. I mean, nobody does. It's not successful. It's destroyed many countries and economies and led to millions of deaths.
19: Is China able to get any oil from Iran now? Or where is China getting its oil that if the supply has been cut off?
18: Yeah. So first I think it's important to understand that war with Iran is a resource war with really far-reaching implications. And as well, the trade war with China is not just about rebuilding U.S. industry, but about decoupling and building a form of energy sovereignty outside of China, because U.S. still relies on China for a number of things, including rare earth minerals, which China dominates. So the U.S. has crafted this long-term plan. And I do think this is a long-term plan, not just like a stumbling through series of mistakes or some like random acts because Trump is unpredictable, because some people say that, but I think that's a very incorrect interpretation. You know, we saw the U.S. kill off competition with Russia by eliminating the Nord Stream pipeline. We saw them kidnap and take over Venezuelan oil supply and rare minerals. And the idea was the same thing with Iran, because Iran has very significant and top potential for rare earth minerals and oil and gas. So the idea is to divert those energy forms from their typical path, which is straight to China, and to keep them for the U.S. and Israel.

0: He is amazing.
1: I didn't know nothing about it.
2: I don't want to be like Mike.
3: Say what you say, say what?
2: I don't want to be like Mike.
3: Before Magic's knees go permanently south for the winter,

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1: He never saw Elgin Baylor play during his day, or Oscar Robertson.
0: Flash the dice, roll back. The big O was jackknifing.

0: 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This is the show where sports and politics collide here at your home for Jazz and Justice, 89.3 FM WPFW, trying to change this world one broadcast at a time. Joined this week, man, I got to tell everybody, we are joined by the coach, Kevin McNutt. How you doing, coach?
1: Man, I'm coming off the bench again, but I got 5-3, so it's all good.
0: Not bad, not bad. You're Vinny Microwave Johnson.
1: Oh, listen to you.
0: A little history for the young people out there coming off the bench, heating things up. That's a huge compliment. So, yeah. I got to tell everybody why Etan and Chuck aren't on the show right now. Fascinating stuff, and then a couple other housekeeping notes, and then you and me need to jump right in. And before I do my housekeeping, let me jump right in and say we're going to talk about something you and I discussed last week, which is the idea of black athletes not playing for some of these Jim Crow Southern schools where they're eliminating black political voices, black political power, at black political agency, and all the things that the Supreme Court did with their ruling. Now, why are we talking about it again? Because last week, you and I discussed it in the context of one guy, Ryan Clark, former NFL player, saying this as an idea on his show, on his podcast. And now, and you and I discussed it like, okay, he had an idea. What do we think about that? But since then, it's now been taken up by the NAACP as a formal campaign. So the weight of it is now very different. So you and I need to talk about that. We also need to talk about the most exciting NBA playoffs in memory and the politics and character of the star of these playoffs, the 7-foot, 5-inch, maybe 6'7", who knows, center for the San Antonio Spurs, Victor Wembanyama. We're going to talk about that. Hopefully my Knicks too. And we have an incredible, incredible interview we're going to play a section of our people, because we know you love Chuck and Etan, and we got Chuck and Etan on a pre-recording talking to the Howard students who protested Mayor Muriel Bowser's appearance at their graduation. Some really gutsy students and a really interesting interview. But first and foremost, just a wee bit of housekeeping. Folks should know that tonight there is an event at Bus Boys and Poets at 14th and V with Etan Thomas and Chuck Modiano called Mayor Bowser's Problematic Approach to Policing D.C. with some guests that people might know, Afani, who's an activist who's been on our show before, and Jamari Khalif, who is a D.C. resident whose viral encounter with D.C. police did spark outrage all over the place. There's also going to be some performances by some youth poets. That is tonight at 7 p.m., Bus Boys and Poets, 14th and V. And, Coach, I got to tell you, the reason why Etan isn't on the show right now is because your best friend, Stephen A. Smith, talked a little bit of smack about Etan.
1: Oh, really? I saw what Etan's article, so okay, go ahead. Response. Go.
0: So, I mean, you should talk about it more than me, but Etan basically criticized Stephen A. Smith's trying to, like, inject politics into what he does. Right. And as politics that Etan really did call out as anti-human, anti-black, and meant to really curry favor

0: with white power, basically.
1: Mm-hmm.
0: And Stephen A. Smith issued one of his Stephen A. Smith harumph, harumph, this is an outrage responses to Etan for the article. And now Etan, who, in addition to an 11-year NBA veteran, is also an activist and an author and a spokesperson in so many respects, public speaker all over the place, he is issuing his response as we speak. He had this was his window. So that people should check out his social medias if you want to see what Etan had to say about Stephen A. Smith. And, of course, we will discuss that with Etan next week on the show. And Chuck Modiano is at a protest at the Wilson building, and that's all I know. But I know you call Chuck Street Beat.
2: Street Beat.
0: He's out there in those streets. He's like, he's like, DC. DC, not DC. He's like, DZ. I can call in. I can call into the show right from the middle of everything. And I was like, well, will we be able to hear you? And he's like, I'm not sure. So I said, okay, Chuck, we'll talk about it next week on the show.
2: That's our guy, man. That's
0: he is our guy. So, but let's get to the action if we can. This is the place where sports and politics collide. Last week we were talking about Ryan Clark saying that 16, 17-year-old five-star black football players should not sign up to play for any state, any of these state schools. And let's remember, I think this is an important part of the argument, is that these state schools are really run by the state government. They are not entities independent of the state government. Like, if you're the president of the University of Alabama, you're approved by the state house to become the head of that school. It's very different from, say, a Georgetown or something where it all operates internally and privately. Like, the state house has a say in the leadership of the school. So it's about boycotting not only a school, but boycotting the political leaders who are so happily and avidly eliminating black political power, rewriting districts, using racism as a way to consecrate a new Jim Crow and put a dagger in the heart of the Voting Rights Act, which, of course, is the crown jewel of the civil rights movement. So this is where we are, Coach. Ryan Clark said some things. People responded, a little hot take action. But now the NAACP is taking it up. So first and foremost, I got so many questions for you, Coach. But first and foremost, does the NAACP, in your mind, saying this is, before we talk about whether we think this campaign is smart, whether we think it'll work, before we go there, does the NAACP talking about it change your perspective on the possibility of something like this taking root?
2: Change my perspective. Interesting take there. As it relates to them speaking out, I endorse it. Like, just like Ryan Clark, I'm all for it. I'm great. I said, any type of, anytime we fight in City Hall, yes, I'm all for it. So no, that doesn't change my perspective. The issue, as what I was saying last week, the implementation is going to be the issue. You know, they were saying that go to HBCUs, which we said last week, go to the northern schools that don't have this issue, that aren't trying to make us invisible as politicians and leaders. But implementation is going to still be the thing. Now, the NAACP took it one step further by saying fans, you know.
0: Yes.
2: They were talking about fans, Joe the fan, leaving these going, don't go to games, don't watch the TV, move on from there, which is good. The more the merrier. Again, implementation is going to be hard, knowing how this came to play with me and in the community at large. I'm down here on every level. So
0: what do you think about people who say, why are we just asking black athletes to do this? We should be asking white athletes to boycott also. Everybody should be outraged at the VRA being destroyed. Anybody who cares about justice should be upset about this. So it shouldn't just be a call to black athletes. In other words, we shouldn't just put the weight of doing this on black athletes, but the call should be spread to white athletes as well. I have mixed feelings about it. Well, it's interesting. Well, first and foremost, there's a lot to say about this. I am less 100% on board with this than you are. I'm like 90% on board of this because I like the NAACP taking a leadership role on this. I like putting it out there that the athlete has a social responsibility in this world. And I like them exposing, because that's what this really does, is it exposes how much, and you said this so beautifully last week, how these southern states love black labor but hate black political agency. They love black talent and entertainment but can't stand seeing black people as three-dimensional beings who might want to have a say in shaping their country. So there's that, or as Maya Angelou once said very, very briefly, she said, love black culture, hate black people. And there's that vibe to this that's really strong. And so I applaud the NAACP for calling that out. I have issues with the NAACP saying this is our campaign, when I feel like their campaign should be focused on like politicians, judges, like go after the people with the power to stand up, not just the people, obviously the Jim Crowers, and the Ku Klux Klanners, the Cluckers, who are pushing these things through, but the people who aren't fighting hard enough. Because I feel like this should be like a five-alarm fire in this country, and you don't really see that urgency. And I feel like maybe that should be what the NAACP is focused on, is pressuring these judges and politicians, because then you're putting all the weight of this on these 16 and 17-year-olds, and I don't know how realistic that is. And then the second thing I want to say is, of course I agree with the rhetorical point of, well, call on the white athletes to do this too. The burden should not only be on black athletes. But at the same time, that just feels like such an empty call, because white athletes, particularly white high school, college football players, not to, I don't want to paint with too broad a brush, but I don't see it working. You know, that's like, I don't know. I was trying to think of a metaphor for this, but like sort of like that's like somebody who loves amusement park food to ignore the cotton candy. I mean, that's what I was trying to think of something with that. I know I'm still workshopping it. Everybody be patient with me.
2: That was cute though, but go ahead.
0: But you see what I'm saying though? It's like, I can just see like call on like white athletes. You need to do this too. And these white athletes are so, I think at this point in history, so not practicing solidarity. It just seems like an empty call. So I'm going back, but then at the same time, I told you, even if I'm not 100% on this call, I'm like 95, because I really do think it's important to expose the hypocrisy of these southern states that love them some football, but don't exactly love political power being exercised by the people they're cheering.
2: I didn't want to interrupt you because you're on a roll. And I listened to what the NAACP came out and spoke about. I got lost. I didn't hear campaign. I missed that one. Maybe I was so engrossed in the topic.
0: Yeah, I mean, it's more just their...
2: It was their campaign? What does that mean?
0: It's more just that they're going to make a public call, and it seemed to be linked to promises to try to organize some of these high school athletes say no. And that's a beautiful thing, because a writer who's very well known, whose name I'm not going to say because it was private, a sports writer, black sports writer of note, he texted me last night and said to me like, hey, I know Dr. Harry Edwards, the legendary sports sociologist, sports sociologist has been ill.
2: Yes.
0: So he hasn't for a long time. He's doing his thing. He's fighting back.
2: Every day.
0: Against cancer. This is very, I'm not giving anything away by saying that. There have been many national articles about his fight, fighting back against cancer. So he has not been, as he usually would be, front and center talking about this. And Harry Edwards, gosh darn, he's in his 80s now. And this writer got in touch with me and said, okay, so Harry Edwards, Dr. Edwards, isn't exactly speaking out right now because of his illness. Who is speaking out that I can talk to and interview? He said, do you have any advice of anybody who might be speaking out on this issue, who's actually trying to organize the kids? And that's a very, very, very, as they say, a thin gruel. You know, that soup does not have a lot of cream and butter in it. You know, they're just, it's basically a broth. There's just not a lot of people actually doing the work. And that's the other thing that concerns me. There's some really good people trying to organize all players into a union.
2: Right.
0: But that's, you know, and some of those folks are doing really interesting work. People can check out the College Football Players Association if you want to know more about that. But what you're not seeing are people organizing on explicitly anti-racist grounds, the way Dr. Edwards used to do, you know, saying, why should we run in Mexico City only to crawl home? Like, that's the rhetoric that we need right now. Like, why catch touchdowns for Alabama only to have second-class citizenship when you leave the field? You know, why be cheered by 60,000 only to be denigrated by 6 million? So these are the kinds of things that that I think need to be said, but it says a lot that there aren't people, like, truly in the trenches doing this kind of work, and that also makes me concerned about the NAACP's call. You see what I'm saying?
2: Yes.
0: Because how is it going to be successful if you don't have people in the trenches, if you don't have student leaders speaking out? Like, that's just, maybe it'll develop because people will be inspired by the call, but those are some of my concerns right now. I think it's fascinating. I think it's challenging. I'm going to write about it, but there's a lot of nuance to this that I think we got to keep track of.
2: Okay. So it's going to be hard, yes, but you have to, you have to sound the drum. So they do it. Ryan Clark does it. You do it. I do it. But you have to, the course for the young athletes that you want to do is, many don't know about it. Many know of it, but only on a cursory basis. And they ain't looking to do that when they're at AAU tournaments this weekend, or every weekend, summer leagues. So they're marching on, and they're all trying to get their, you know, get their opportunity, get their ride. Matter of fact, you know, with the NIL, you start getting NIL as a freshman. So they start thinking about money. So you got to hit the parents, and the parents know of the NAACP. They grew up with it. So anytime you can pound a drum, it's a good thing, and people see it and learn it and hope they want to follow it more in depth. That's all you can do. So come back and you would be, okay, do the NAACP not sound the alarm?
0: You're right.
2: You know what I'm saying?
0: So you're right.
2: Who it reaches and how it reaches, it starts with one, and then one goes after another and spreads to a community objective here.
0: You're right.
2: So
0: I hate saying this so much that you're right. It's just, it's like every time I'm saying it out loud, it's like fingernails on the chalkboard, buddy. But you are right. There's no getting around that. You are right.
2: Right.
0: All right. Well, you know, it's 10:19 right now. If we don't talk about these NBA playoffs, I'm going to burst, particularly a certain player from France named Victor Wembanyama, 7'6", plays like a guard, blocks everything, unanimous defensive player of the year. You know, I heard somebody compare him and what he's doing in these playoffs, coach, to Tiger Woods in 1997, winning the Masters and having everybody just sort of say, whoa, I guess the game has changed now. I guess we're in a new era.
2: Right.
0: Like, it has that Tiger Woods 1997 vibe. Reggie Miller on the broadcast compared it to when Michael Jackson did Billie Jean at Motown 25.
2: Okay.
0: And he did the moonwalk, right, and everybody was like, whoa, okay, I guess pop music has changed now.
2: Right.
0: You know? Billie Jean is not my love.
2: Freeze, move on, man, move on.
0: Okay, sorry, I got inspired. Every time I think of that. Or, you know, I would probably say when Marvin Gaye sang the national anthem.
2: Oh, now we're talking.
0: Now we're talking.
2: Yeah, now we're talking.
0: and so the at the, I believe it was the 83 or 84 NBA All-Star game. People should look that up. One of the most beautiful renditions of any
2: absolutely
0: song.
2: One of the most. I mean,
0: Marvin, certainly of the Star Spangled Banner, which I think is often a very ugly, clunky song, if you want to know my I'll get in trouble saying that. But Marvin turned it into something special. But the point is that that's who Victor Wembanyama is. I want to start by asking you some of your basic thoughts about who he is. I think he's one of one. I can't compare him to anybody historically. It's just not there. I'm beyond impressed with his play, but I'm also beyond impressed with his politics and his character.
2: Yes, sir.
0: Especially for a 22-year-old. And I'm going to get to that in a second. But first, I'll cook, Coach. I want to let you cook and talk a little bit about this young man.
2: Right. He has set the bar highest of the highest. People are saying, I said this, Dave, and you can react to it, that he is the most impactful player ever, ever to play the sport. And, you know, so it raised a lot of eyebrows, and here's why. Guards aren't in this equation because guards aren't rim protectors.
0: Mm-hmm.
2: Okay? All right. And he can play on the perimeter. Then he has the skill set and the ball skills to handle on the wing, bring the ball up the court, knock down the three, which the big men can't do. You know, you talk about everybody, great guy, Washington, D.C. cat for what, 30 years, Michael Wilbon was talking about Bill Russell. Bill Russell couldn't shoot. He couldn't score. Neither can Shaq.
0: Yeah, Bill Russell doesn't do it.
2: No, Bill Russell doesn't do it. Shaq could score. Let's see, I'm trying to think of a couple other centers. So none of the centers could score, especially, and then it wasn't three-point playing, even for Wilt. Wilt was, a career 50-point free throw shooter. So even the big.
0: And Wemby's over 80% in the playoffs.
2: Right. So you can't make a free throw with nobody on you in 10 seconds to shoot it. So Wilt couldn't score outside the paint. So the bigs that you try to compare from back in the day, they had comparisons, but they couldn't do his ball skills and do it. So you say, what about LeBron? LeBron, for all he can do a lot of the things, but he's not a rim protector. So nobody, you might say Tim Duncan, but he had Robinson, so he wasn't really a rim protector. Giannis can't score. All this stuff about Giannis, he cannot score outside of, he has no jumper. You give him the three-pointer. He can do almost everything else. Joker, not on the other end of the court. He can do everything on from a skill set. So when he is, like you said, Tiger breaking out and showing everybody about what he did. What was the other example? You got
0: Michael Jackson doing Billie Jean.
2: Michael Jackson on entertainment front.
0: It's different. Another one I have for you is when Michael Jordan in the playoffs scored 63 in a loss. People forget that he lost this game, but Jordan scores 53 in his third year. Also, Wemby's in his third year against the Celtics. That was like a 65-win juggernaut team. That's the famous game where Larry Bird said, I saw God play on the court today, and his name was Michael Jordan. Kind of sacrilegious, but let's move on from that. But the point, I don't love the sacrilege. This is a family show. But the point is that life has changed. Life, how we understand the sport.
2: Right.
0: Changes. LeBron, for all his greatness, did not change how we understood the game of basketball. He was bigger, stronger, and faster, but he was still in the realm of the old book, if you will. Wembanyama is bringing us a new book in terms of, and Tim Duncan, brilliant, old book. You know, this is a new book. Kobe, old book. This is a new book. The things that we are seeing him do, it's so special. It's aided by a couple of things, Coach. One, he's 7'7". He has all these skills. There's a stereotype, and Wilt is one of the people, I think, who created this stereotype. The stereotype that if you're a big man, you're kind of aloof. You don't have that killer instinct. You're the kid who was told all their life to play basketball because you're over 7 feet tall. So you don't have that dog in you the way some 6'3 or 6'2 guy who has to come up does it. And then you have people like Kareem, another one-of-one type player.
2: Yes.
0: Who's interesting in this context to talk about. Kareem's interesting in this conversation, which we can talk about. But it's more that, like, the point of mentioning Kareem is that he was always aloof and kind of quiet. And Victor Wembanyama is a killer. He is out there to win and yell and foul if he has to. He is somebody who is out there to go for the jugular. You use the cliche. So it's amazing to see that skill set with that kind of Michael Jordan, I'm going to tear out your heart urgency. That's wild to me, seeing that in the center. And then there's the last thing is like, is that he's also really an interesting guy. Like he reads like these fantasy novels, science fiction. He likes meeting the authors on the road. He spoke out after the killings in Minneapolis that ICE did of Alex Preddy and Renee Good. I mean, you know, and for somebody to do that as a 22-year-old who's not even from this country. And he also, Coach, in the interview where he spoke out against those killings, he actually also pulled the curtain back a little bit on NBA teams and talked about how the Spurs Public Relations Committee told him not to talk. And he called that out too. Like, they told me not to talk, but I'm going to talk anyway. So I like this young man. Yeah, you know, I mean, he's pushing all my buttons as both a basketball, me as a basketball fan of fans. And also he's pushing my buttons as somebody who likes seeing athletes be more than athletes.
2: Absolutely. And you brought up Kareem. I want to say as a player, Kareem was the only one that's closest. He was a rim protector. He had a sky hook. He made free throws. He didn't have to go out and shoot a three-pointer, but he's the closest. But I also see him heavy, and that's the word I use. I listen to him. I'd like to hear his interview post-game or just being interviewed because he's a heavy cat. He's a critical
0: and
2: thinker.
0: Totally bilingual as well. Like speaks English amazingly.
2: Right. And I always thought Kareem was a heavy guy, you know, critical thinker, deep perspective guy. Through UCLA and then when he got into the league and moving to Milwaukee and then back to LA. So those two I put on a par. And to find this about Wimby, then I get insulted and upset when they're trying to run around and give him the label as alien.
0: Let's take a step back and talk about this. Like all great players, he has a nickname. And his nickname, a lot of people call him Wimby, but the thing that people call him around the league is the alien. Mm-hmm. I want to ask you, Coach, what do you think? I have pretty strong feelings about this. What do you think about that nickname, calling him the alien?
2: Man, this goes back to Dr. Harry Edwards, who taught me this way back in the 68 Olympics, man, and been following me ever since, man. This is racist and belittling, demeaning. I resent it and I detest it, not just for Wimby, all the way through. You know, there was a time when the black athlete, remember, this is not that long ago, when you're talking about what's the GM for the Dodgers that went on national TV?
0: Oh, Al Campanis, of course.
2: Frank Campanis, and then Limburger, Limb Sausages, whatever his name. Russ going on CBS News saying that, I think it was filling up the quarterback. I remember which one, couldn't handle the position. So we were told we couldn't be quarterback. We couldn't be the center. We couldn't be middle linebacker in football. We couldn't be a catcher in baseball because of our attitude. We couldn't be a coach. We could be the recruiter, but we couldn't be a coach in college basketball and football. So that was not that long ago. That was the 70s, my youth. Now here we go. So now you come up and you become the best at your sport, showing amazing skill and another level that's never been seen before, like you mentioned Tiger. And again, I have issues with Tiger because about not being black and so forth. But when he came on tour, they give you all these adjectives and nicknames about what you are. And I just don't understand it. And Dr. Edwards would say, yeah, you're all these things. And hold up, Dave, I'm incensed here because I just want to tell you some of the names that we get labeled. And it just roused me. Monster, beast, animal, dog. Brute, killer, assassin, from another planet, snake, which Mamba, I never understood why Kobe let that go.
0: Well, that was Kobe's, that one, unlike Alien, that wasn't given to Kobe. Kobe, like, saw the movie Kill Bill and said, now I want to be known as Black Mamba.
2: Okay, well, thank you for the clarity. And these are given to them by white media, by and large, and they don't have to stick, the athletes can change them and just say, hey, I don't want to be called that. And Dr. Edwards said this way back in the 70s, we're called everything but a man.
0: Mm.
2: And so I row when I hear this. And Wimby is a heavy, like we said, critical thinker. And I hope, you know, that he says, oh, don't call me alien. No, I'm not accepting that. It'll go away, but he has to stand up and deny it. because he's more than that. He's not an alien. He's just a very skilled, talented player at 7'7" with, or I don't really know, he's 7'7", 7'3", 7'3", whatever. And he has excellent ball skills. He knows his craft. He's very intelligent on and off the court. No, let that stand. Don't separate that. And what is happening with that, you're cutting these athletes in half while you're acknowledging their brawn, but not their brains. And that's why we had to deal with that back in the day when we couldn't play quarterback. And now we come and he's not doing it just with, because he's 7'4" or whatever. He's doing it because he's thinking the game. He sees things before they happen. So no, I resent this.
0: Yeah. Well said. And I was hearing somebody about, he tracked somebody down for a block shot. And the commentator, this was on a podcast I was listening to, said, watching him is like watching a cheetah attack a gazelle and tear apart a gazelle. And it's like, why are we comparing in 2026 human beings to animals,
2: exactly,
0: particularly animals associated with the African savanna?
2: Mm-hmm.
0: And, you know, there's something about that that is like, that sounds like something, you know, Howard Cosell would have said in the early 70s or something and would have got, you know, it's like, we were past that.
2: I disagree, because Howard was a cause. He was Ollie's best friend, and he slipped up and he called a Washington Redskin.
0: Alvin Garrett.
2: Yeah.
0: That's a separate discussion.
2: Yeah.
0: Separate. Look at that. Yeah. We don't have to say what he said, but
2: right.
0: It wasn't.
2: Why
0: good.
2: Not? I mean, this is our radio. But anyway.
0: he called a player a monkey. But I think calling a player a cheetah is as bad. I mean, it's like what are you doing?
2: Right.
0: You said one nickname though that I actually like, from my time on the courts. Like, there's no great, with all due respect, coach, there's no greater compliment than being called a DAWG dog. If you're a dog on that court, come on, coach, that one's real. No.
2: Okay. And that's the difference between me and you and the difference in our age. When you've been called and had a fight because to stop being called boy and worse.
0: Mm-hmm.
2: And so now, you know, and you arrive to the ultimate domination of your sport, or you know, at the top, because people can't, you know, like you said, it's a new generation. He's doing something never seen before, and now you still are labeled less than a man. I don't care what you call it. And I know the connotation of dog is, yeah, man, you know, your ultimate fighter. But no, this is a accomplished man. And I'll get you another one that bothers me. While you got me started, Dave, it's kid.
0: And
2: white broadcasters and say, this kid is something. They did it to Tiger for years. And I'm not a Tiger guy. You know, the kid, that is, Jay Billis called us out, you know, said, that is demeaning. And he used a word, and I didn't have time to research before I got on the show. Basically, you know, you set up that I'm better than you. I'm at a higher place than you. So I resent these things, and I'm taking personally. And it's because, you know, I'm just saying, you're white and 40. I'm black and 70. So there's a difference there. And,
0: I'm just glad you said I was 40, because I got a couple years on that. No, you're making a great point, coach. I got to tip my hat to you on that. You know, you're either down with ending this kind of othering of black athletes, or you're not. And I think it's important to have a hard line on that. And, you know, and also, you know, and then we got to go to a quick break, and then we're going to come back with some of this interview that Chuck and Etan did with these Howard students, which is just an amazing interview. We'll be back to that in just a second. But I was just thinking, coach, of, you know, PG County's own Kevin Durant. They gave him a nickname when he came into the league that could have stuck with him his entire career. They wanted to call him the Slim Reaper.
2: Does that
0: and
2: mean?
0: Yeah. And he said, I don't want to be associated
2: right.
0: with death.
2: Right.
0: You know, I don't want that. So
2: good.
0: Don't call me that.
2: Right.
0: And then it never stuck.
2: Right.
0: It never stuck.
2: Right.
0: And you know, that's interesting too. Cause it's like, you can have agency over what people call you.
2: Yeah, absolutely. That's what I'm saying. You don't have
0: so
2: to.
0: So I do hope he says something. Yeah. I do hope Wemby, who is so thoughtful, does say something about this.
2: Right. I remember, you know, I'm surprised and amazed that LeBron has never got a nickname outside of King, which is okay. I could deal with that. You know, King James, and he stood up through the test.
0: Oh, I think we just lost
2: him. He's strong enough, political savvy enough.
0: Oh, coach, we're going in and out a little bit. You're ducking in and out. Let me, before we go to this, remind everybody, but Coach, you're spitting fire, buddy. Let me remind folks that there is an event tonight being put on by the Collision at 14th and V about policing in D.C. tonight at 7 p.m., Busboys and Poets. Just a reminder on that. But now I want to kick this to not only our station break at the bottom of the hour, with apologies, we're a little late on, sorry, to our control room impresario and field general, Brian Bernard. But we're going to play a little bit of this interview that Etan Thomas and Chuck Modiano did with these really incredible youth. And we love having the voice of youth here on The Collision, who talked about why they chose to confront Mayor Muriel Bowser at the Howard commencement. So let's go to a quick break. And we're going to come right back into, you're going to hear the next voice after our break is going to be Chuck Modiano, and you're going to hear this amazing interview. And then I think Coach is stepping off the show, but I'll be back to wish everybody a happy goodbye. So let's go to break right now and put Brian Bernard in the driver's seat.
1: 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Davis is one of the most influential figures of the 20th century, transforming music, fashion, and art. 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Our special will unpack all of that. That's All Blues, a Miles Dewey Davis centennial birthday celebration, beginning at 5 a.m. on Tuesday, May 26th, on WPFW, your station for jazz and justice.
0: We are back. Let's kick it to Brian Bernard. I'm Dave Zirin. We're here on The Collision, 89.3 FM, WPFW. The next voice you're going to hear is going to belong to Chuck Modiano, he and Etan Thomas, interviewing these Howard students who were very brave in terms of how they pushed back on Muriel Bowser speaking at their commencement. Let's go to it right now.
3: Welcome to The Collision. This is Chuck Modiano here with a co-host, Etan Thomas. Etan, how are you feeling today?
4: I'm doing pretty good, Chuck. How you doing?
3: Great, and particularly because we're going to welcome on a couple of Howard students. I've been very involved with Howard protests over the years, covering a number of them, both faculty and students. And this weekend, there was a lot of attention to the graduation. Muriel Bowser, Mayor Bowser, was met with boos, which surprised a number of people online. But for those of us who've been involved with the activist community, and for those of us who we've been speaking about Mayor Bowser on WPFW, we want to help sort through some of that, because this is a Washington Post town and people get the Washington Post news, and we want to hear from students themselves, because the question I'll get is, well, maybe why are people booing Mayor Bowser as a commencement speaker? Try to get to the bottom of that. And we have a couple Howard students on right now. Welcome to the both of you. We really appreciate you joining us. Why was Mayor Bowser booed on Saturday from graduation?
5: Yeah, thank you for that question. Essentially, we organized this protest and rally in opposition to Mayor Bowser because we are familiar with her lack of upright character. A commencement keynote speaker should be someone who speaks to the values of truth and service, which is the motto of Howard University. They should be someone who is supportive of the Black community, who actually makes a difference, at least a beneficial difference amongst Black people. And so because we're so familiar with her policies and her position, especially in alignment with the Trump administration, we were like, okay, absolutely not. We have to make sure that our discontent with this decision is well known. So
6: let me say, first of all, much respect both of you for even coming on right now, and for all the Howard students. You know, I talked to Chuck and I was like, wait a minute, maybe we shouldn't put them on camera. And I don't really know how Howard is responding. I don't want anybody to have any kind of repercussions. But at HBCUs, one of the things and the principles that are taught, unlike the PWIs, which I thought was different, was that you encourage students being able to use their voices, to be able to understand the value of protest, to be able to understand the value in studying the protests in the past. And I just wanted to commend y'all, before we go any further, for having the courage to do that. I have two daughters at Bishop McNamara High School right here, and they were part of a student walkout protesting ICE, and they looked up to Howard. All the high schools around here look up to the Howard students. So I just wanted to say much respect to you for that. Now, the second Howard student, can you elaborate a little bit more as well? Because a lot of people that were seeing online, and I posted the statement that you all made, and a lot of people are saying, like, well, maybe they don't understand. Like, maybe they haven't learned. And that's always the accusation when you hear opposition, like, maybe you don't understand. I was like, no, they understand. You just don't agree with them. But talk about the point that you hear, and I've heard, and I'm sure you've heard it a lot, that you all just don't understand enough of the intricacies of how the D.C. mayor works and, you know, what they have to do and what they can't, and that you just need to be educated. Talk to that specifically.
7: Yes, thank you again for having us. I will say that Howard University and the way that its administration operates is a perfect micro view as to how our government itself operates, with a high level of bureaucracy, of a lack of transparency, and mismanagement of just a lot of different things. And so I think Howard students are some of the best students to be adept at how government works, at how policy works, at how hard it is to change things at an institutional and local level. I've heard a lot of critiques that who are we as Howard students, who are widely made up of transplant students, to be protesting someone who is a quote-unquote native D.C. person and comes from a legacy of a D.C. generational family. But we, mind you, we've spent 4 to 5 years of our life here in D.C. So is it really that hard to fathom that over the course of these 4 to 5 years that we have been just completely ignorant to the political controversies of this mayor? We're not blind. And despite what many Howard students, you know, there is a high level of elitism. There is a high level of students who alienate themselves from the local D.C. community. I completely agree that that is an issue. But I think that what we wanted to do this time around was to demonstrate that we know what's going on in D.C. We know that we are not native to this place, but we are not blind, and we understand that D.C. residents really have been in a battle with Mayor Bowser for years. For each of 3 of her terms, she has just completely failed the residents of this city, and she has had impacts on our campus too. The National Guard has been patrolling around our campus for a very long time. We can see these things happening. We can see how a lot of D.C. youth are restless and are having to put themselves in situations that they necessarily shouldn't have to be, because there's not enough programming or educational funding that she herself has taken away from them. So we've seen how these impacts have directly played out, and we knew that we needed to have a response to that.
3: Oh, thank you. I'm glad you mentioned National Guard on campus, like on Howard University. They're everywhere in D.C. where we see them. And, you know, as somebody who's really covered a lot of student protests and protests in the street during the balance of Mayor Bowser's tenure, there's this great disconnect of what I hear on the news and then what I'm hearing from young people in the streets when I interview them. It's a huge disconnect, and there's a ton. I think you spoke to maybe a little bit of ageism that exists in D.C. All these young kids, they don't really know what they're talking about. They don't know the system. And I can tell you, someone who's older than the young people that we're interviewing, that I've learned a lot more in the last 10 years interviewing young people, telling me things that I could not find in the Washington Post, that I could not find in traditional media. And I would never know if it weren't for those interviews, because there's a lot of ageism that goes on in those critiques. However, let me go back a second. You mentioned at the beginning the collaboration with Trump. Trump had a federal takeover, and in 2025, maybe what people in D.C. knew became more evident to the larger world. What was some of that collaboration looking like as far as the D.C. streets?
5: In terms of like what it looks like, I just think about like the National Guard being patrolling on the streets, of course.
7: I can just definitely speak to the painting of the Black Lives Matter kind of streets. I know that's something that stood out to me in terms of she did that to kind of placate on the Black community as like this offering that, you know, we still care and we'll paint these streets, and then bowed out and covered the streets like years later and, you know, said like, actually, this doesn't matter. And since then has submitted to Trump's request, despite his constant disrespect of her ability to, you know, be mayor, she's still submitted to that. And I think that like Howard has done the same in many ways. So the fact that they did invite her is, my opinion, a wake up call that Howard is also wanting to submit to the Trump administration and wants to be a friend to the Trump administration and is doing so through her.
5: Agreed.
3: Yeah.
5: Agreed.
6: What a response from the Howard faculty, and what have they been saying as a result of your protests of Mayor Bowser?
5: All of the faculty that I'm in connection with are supportive of our ability to speak up and speak out and honestly speak truth to power. A lot of the classes that we took during our time at Howard essentially tried to ground us in the tradition of Black struggle for liberation. Mm-hmm. So we are very familiar with the tradition of Black radicalism and the different things that our ancestors have done in times like these, like in the face of fascism, in the face of repression. So because we were like taught these things, like we are actively, I think, making our professors proud in the kind of transition of theory to praxis.
7: I just want to shout out to Dr. Joshua Myers, who is a professor in the Africana Studies Department, who I had the absolute honor of taking his class, and he introduced me to this essay called The Vocation of the Black Scholar, written by Vincent Harding. And in that reading, we are taught that our vocation as Black students who have access to higher education, who have access to academia and its resources and vast tools, it is our obligation to struggle. It is our, that is our duty. That is our only responsibility to actually take the things that we are learning from the institution and to put it into the community, to put it into actual work. We would be remiss if we didn't actually do that. So it is the faculty that played a large part in our ability to do what we did during commencement.
5: Exactly.
3: And chills over here. You're going to say something. Chills over here.
5: I was just going to say, absolutely. It is our responsibility to do something. We can't just sit down and take this and be complicit and assimilate. Because if we're being completely honest, Howard University as an elite institution is training students to go along with the status quo, not to resist it. And so the fact that we have so many faculty within the university, we have these little spaces that are trying to teach us to resist that pull toward, upward mobility and all that type of stuff.
3: Yeah. And I would love to take a class with Dr. Joshua Myers, who also wrote We Are Worth Fighting For, A History of the Howard University Student Protests in 1989. I know I've covered protests and Dr. Carr has been out there a number of times. Some other faculty have joined. And I should also say a few years ago, there was not just an encampment at Howard University protesting the housing conditions, which went on a couple of months, but it was followed by a Howard University adjunct faculty protest, and along with American University. And it was one of the few protests where we saw a linear win, meaning like after a couple of months, there was a new contract because the faculty was paid dirt. They're paying nothing. I was like meeting astronomy professors who were like, they would make more money working in Costco, and nothing wrong working in Costco is great. But I just think if someone got their PhD in astronomy, they may have a higher salary, and it wasn't the case. So, I love when you see some of that solidarity. And I have an extension of what Tan said. What are maybe some of the surprising things that you have heard as far as reaction goes in the last couple of days?
5: Yeah, definitely the people trying to downplay our knowledge as if we didn't spend 4 years with the privilege to just study, like to just read, to just absorb. You feel me? Like, just because we're young people doesn't necessarily mean we can't understand the gravity of the situation. What else? I think people, trying to spin it and trying to critique us for critiquing a Black woman, like just because she's a Black woman, we shouldn't be publicly critiquing her. And it's like, okay, if we're following that point, then like, why should we do anything ever? You feel me? It's just like, we absolutely need to be critiquing other Black people, especially people who have different, political orientations. Y'all know the phrase, like, all skin folk aren't kinfolk. Because she's a Black woman does not mean that I just have to allow her to act as she pleases. That's not right.
6: I definitely agree, and I'm someone who, we talk about this for weeks, I was one of the people who kind of bought into the romanticization of Mayor Bowser after she painted Black Lives Matter on the street. And it was like, the image that she was standing up to Trump and she was, in defiance and standing up for Black people. And I bought into it. But then I started looking at, a lot of her specific policies. I'm like, wait a minute now. Why is she decreasing all these different social programs, but then increasing the police budget? It's just different things that I think the outside world didn't know. And they just bought into the image. And it was a strong image, but sometimes images don't tell the whole story.
7: And once again, Howard is a great place to see the full story because we have a saying in the Black community that, Black faces in high places are not going to save you. And, not all skin folk are kinfolk. Mayor Bowser is an example of that. Many of Howard admin, Wayne A.I. Frederick is an example of that. We cannot, as Black people and just people in general, we cannot allow the people in power to just dictate our lives simply because they have a similar identity to us. If we do that, we risk our future. We are putting our future in the hands of people that we think will handle it with care, and that is nothing of the sort. And I want to shout out to Dr. Stephen Thrasher, who wrote the book, The Overseer Class, and he goes in fully in depth about Merle Bowser and how she's a perfect example of a puppet, basically, for this large larger system of American imperialism and just a lot of the different systemic issues that are going on, even anti-blackness. And we have to be able to free ourselves from identity politics and respectability politics, because we have to like look deeper and see the full picture. And I think what stood out to me in terms of people's response to us booing her, definitely people saying that, you know, she's a black woman. So like, you know, that was it. Like that should have been enough for inspiration. Like she did 3 tenures as mayor and she's a black woman and that should be enough. But I think people don't understand is that like, we simply just wanted someone to speak at our commencement who would inspire us, who could actually be someone who is a image of truth and service, which is what Howard claims to be. And Mayor Bowser is the complete opposite of that.
6: There were rumblings of you all not being happy when they announced that she was the one who the university had chosen. Walk me through the process of you all letting your objections be heard and then the university still going on and having her being the person who was going to give the commencement despite your protests leading up to it.
5: Yeah, there was a petition that circulated basically requesting a reconsideration of the keynote speaker, that Muriel Bowser was still coming to speak. So once it became clear that they weren't going to be changing the speaker, that's when we started to spread the word about who she really is and offer ways that people can resist her speaking.
6: That's great. That's great. Yeah.
7: And I also need to point out that they released the information of the commencement speaker very late. So in the any turnaround, any sort of like, you know, opposition to that would have been ignored anyways, because I think that they knew that there would be pushback, which is why it was announced very late.
3: I'm going to check out this book by Stephen Thrasher. So I want to mention something because so few people know about it. We were told all the encampments, the police shut them all down after 2024, which is mostly true, and changed rules. And Howard was part of 9 universities that was part of the encampments in George Washington University. Not everybody was fully aware that all 9 universities in the DMV were connected with each other. At that time, it was for focusing on divesting from weapons and having a free Palestine. But then a year later, I think it was April last year, it was a one-day encampment. It should have been longer, but the police wouldn't allow it. And that encampment was shut down around 4 in the morning, surrounded by police. Could you talk a little about that? Because nobody actually really knows about that. But you did come out and give it a shot.
5: Yes, I'd love to talk about it. So last April, we launched what we called the People's University, which was meant to be kind of an alternative educational space for people who are interested in essentially engaging in political education, right? Because we understand the project of the university, like I spoke to earlier, being something to help black students assimilate into the white power structure, whereas the People's University was meant to be a space where we can kind of learn about radical care, communal education, and how to reject these oppressive structures. So we set up the tent that night, or that evening. It was early evening, and we were immediately met with repression. Like staff coming, trying to ask names, because we knew that they were going to be essentially probably trying to kick us out of school. I know people who participated in the Blackburn takeover back in 2021 who had their scholarships taken away once administration found out their names. So, but our security culture was locked down. No one was safe. No one was arrested. But the university called Howard University Campus Police, as well as MPD, who came with K-9 units. They used a sonic device on us, an LRAD, which I really want to emphasize, which I think is seriously so trifling. This is a device that emits sonic waves such that it can actually explode your eardrum. And they turned it on us for just a few seconds, just to try to avoid us from taking up space on a campus that we pay tens of thousands of dollars to occupy. And ultimately, I think that they're, you know, such the strong repression was really in hopes of remaining in good standing with the Trump administration. I think that Howard University, obviously, you know, they accept federal funding, so they want to stay in the good graces of the Trump administration. And allowing any type of encampment, whether or not it was explicitly pro-Palestine, was not something that they would allow. So
6: just say how much respect I have for you all. And I just want to reiterate it. You know, you are standing in great tradition of people who are not just taking what the people who are put in places of authority, whether it's the professors or the police or the mayor, and just taking it, laying down. You're letting your objections be heard. And the way that you all are, you know, collectively you got the word out and everybody was on one accord and everything like that. I think it's beautiful, to be honest with you. So I just want to encourage you. You all are an inspiration for me, inspiration for us here on The Collision. And I really want to, you know, y'all to continue that same spirit as you go, you know, about your lives after you leave Howard University. You know, it's when you hear people talk about Howard and the stuff and the things that they learned while they're on campus from specific professors, you know, you have to take the good with the bad and what you are learning from the professors who encouraged your voices and encouraged your activism and encouraged you all to have that sense of resistance is something that I hope that you keep for your entire life. Because there are a lot of people who are inspired. Like I said, my daughters are going to Bishop McNamara. They're inspired by what they saw from you. So I just wanted to say that before I let y'all go. Just want to give you all y'all flowers and tell you how much respect I have for you.
5: Thank you.
3: And I feel the same way everything that Tan said. And any last thoughts either of you would like to add that we may not have touched upon?
5: Ultimately, I do want to speak to the fact that this is a responsibility that has to be carried on by the people who will come after us. I want to speak to them, you know, do it even though you're scared. You know what I mean? Don't go too far to the point where you're just kind of throwing your life away, but you do have a responsibility that you've inherited to continue the struggle. I just think about Asada Shakur, like read her whole autobiography and use that to propel you into the struggle for Black liberation, because I really want us to be free. I love our people so bad. I know that people yesterday thought that we're being respectful or hateful, but no, we are doing this out of the love for our people. So I'll leave with that.
0: Wow. This is Dave Zirin wrapping things up now on The Collision. What an incredible interview. Thank you so much, Coach Kevin McNutt, first and foremost, for riding with me the first half of the show. Thank you so much, Etan Thomas and Chuck Modiano, who will be doing an event tonight about policing over at 14th and V Street, Busboys and Poets at 7 p.m. That was really special, though. Those Howard students, I mean, you know what I loved about it, Brian Bernard, was just the constant referencing of books. That was so powerful to me because there are so many stereotypes about young people and history. Young people and reading, you know, oh, they're just on TikTok, whatever. And just to hear them cite these, which to me are just dang near holy texts, like Asada's memoir. I mean, I'm just so moved by that interview, buddy.
8: Yeah,
0: so big shout out to Coach Etan, the students at Howard, Chuck Modiano, Brian Bernard. Big shout out, of course, to Mike Nasella, always watching over our show. To everybody out there listening, please stay frosty. We are out of here. Peace.

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1: We're often told that finding peace means getting away, out of the city, into nature, somewhere quieter. But what if it's closer than that?
2: Look at the cracks in the cement and notice that life and green always finds a way.
3: As someone who works during the day and finds it hard sometimes to get outside, I have never regretted when I take 15 minutes to walk outside, even if it's around my block.
1: Today, finding peace underneath our feet by reconnecting with the natural world right where we are. And coming up later on the program, we'll talk about climate change and conflict.

0: looking at a quieter kind of disconnection, one that shapes how we move through our daily lives, often without realizing it. For many of us, especially in cities, nature can feel like something separate, something we have to travel to, schedule time for, or seek out intentionally. But what happens when that separation itself becomes the source of stress, disconnection, even imbalance? And what if the peace we're looking for isn't somewhere else, but already here, woven into the places we pass every day? On this edition of Peace Talks Radio, correspondent Amber Wortham takes us to New York City, where she speaks with Richard Hayden and Kira Strong of The Highline, Emily Walker with the Natural Areas Conservancy, as well as community gardener Sharon Keller in Queens and D.K. Kennard of the New York Restoration Project. Together, they explore how people are reconnecting with nature in the midst of an urban environment and what that connection can offer, not just individually, but collectively. The Highline is an elevated public park built on a former freight rail line on Manhattan's west side, now home to native plants, public art, and millions of visitors each year.
1: For many people, nature in a city can feel like something separate, something you have to travel to. But spaces like the Highline are designed to shift that perception. What do you think is helpful for people who are walking amongst their neighborhoods in New York City or in other places to recognize about the natural part of their built environment?
2: So that's a really good question, figuring out what people engage with when they're just walking on the street. What I think maybe what we're saying is what really defines nature. And I would say that nature is not other. Right. So often we think nature is over there and we're over here, but we are nature. That dandelion growing in the crack in the sidewalk is providing a drink for an early emerging pollinator. So I think you can find nature wherever you look for it. And so that's one of the things we wanted to encourage people to experience on the Highline is the fact that, yes, it can be a pretty place to take a walk and talk and see some art and, you know, really view this incredible project that used to be a railway and still very much looks like that. But also you have the opportunity to engage with pollinators and with birds and to understand the way that we're helping to capture stormwater and what are the climate resilient aspects of the plants on the Highline. I like to say, if you want to know what you should be planting in the face of climate chaos, look at the plants that are growing on the Highline, because they're growing 30 feet in the air and 18 inches of soil with exceptional wind tunnels from surrounding buildings and reflected light scorch. And so we're going to really represent the Highline plants as things that we should consider going forward to be really successful in our home gardens.
1: If someone is listening to this show and they feel overwhelmed, disconnected, or even just too busy to go outside, what's one thing you'd invite them to do this week?
3: I would say as someone who works during the day and finds it hard sometimes to get outside during the day, I think I've never regretted when I take 15 minutes to walk outside, even if it's around my block. And so you may not have the time depending on where you are, or the ability to make it to nature with a capital N, but I think there's always things that you see in your surroundings, whether it's the birds singing and the way that things shift.
2: Our native habitats are really diminished. And so I think to be thoughtful and to promote peace, we need to think about how we can support them even when we're just doing small plantings like pots or gardens or parkways. And so having that lens, I think, is the future of where gardens and plants are headed, is to be making sure that you can provide some habitat as well as providing the beauty and the engagement.
1: Central Park is synonymous with finding peace in New York City. That's what it's designed for. So much so, there are 42 million visits each year from people traveling from across the city and the world just to experience it. But when people go home, back to their neighborhoods and their busy lives, how do they find that feeling again? This episode is about the places along the way that may be hidden in plain sight, woven into the spaces you move through every day, and maybe even underneath your feet, waiting for you to notice.
3: When I think of peace in nature, I think I also think about what

0: it is to dig in the dirt, going back to those childhood days, and whether it is pots on your fire escape or windowsill, or if you have a little back patio, I think the ability to plant, to see green, to feel like you had the ability to invite pollinators or nature into your little space. And even if it's indoors, I think it just is such a lovely addition to your daily experience.
1: But not all green space is experienced in the same way. In a city shaped by inequality and longstanding patterns of disinvestment, access to nature and to the peace it can offer is not evenly shared.
0: I grew up in upstate New York, in a pretty rural town, for most of my childhood. So could run and just adventure, right? Streams and creeks and depending where you live, what you call those, and build tree houses and all that kind of, you know, really fun stuff, which is not the experience for the majority of inhabitants in our country or in urban areas. In my prior life, I worked for the city of Philadelphia, focused on parks, rec centers, playgrounds, and libraries, actually, in neighborhoods, and rethinking what those spaces oftentimes had seen decades of disinvestment, and rethinking what those spaces could be and what it would mean to families and children who may not get to the High Line in New York City, or may not get to Disney World, or may not get out much beyond their direct neighborhoods. And so thinking how these green spaces could provide that opportunity and those moments of joy and the moments of exposure to green space and kind of what you do in green space and how you interact with nature. And so that piece, I think, was really important as we were thinking about designing those playgrounds and parks, and thinking about how instead of it being a contained space with set activities that were very prescribed, thinking more holistically around how to enable a freer kind of experience of the outdoors in these spaces. And we got a lot of very positive feedback from families and children who really helped inform the design for these spaces. So I think also then seeing the usage of the spaces from the families who would come, you know, I think about peace. That makes me think about peace as well, because I think about people interacting who may not have known each other, maybe neighbors, maybe not neighbors. And so they're in a space and experiencing a level of a sense of joy because it's fun. And I think what that does when you think about how people interact and that civility and the relationship building, to me, that's also a part, in addition to the green space, what that does for your senses. I think it's that human connection to me also contributes to a feeling of peace.
1: Finding peace in nature may not require leaving the city behind. Meet Emily Walker. Emily is the Senior Manager of External Affairs at the Natural Areas Conservancy, where she leads advocacy and policy work to protect and resource New York City's urban natural areas.
2: Just being out in a group of volunteers, many of whom in my last couple of years of doing this have been high school students, getting their like service credits, I have seen firsthand that it brings New York City teenagers into public spaces in a context that they may not have otherwise been in that space for, right? If that makes sense. And I seeing just the eye opening, like we just counted 300 Canada geese on the Ridgewood Reservoir, or we just saw this really special, yellow-rumped warbler that somehow is still here in early December, let's say. But I think just giving folks the chance to see and interact with nature that has like maybe been there that they didn't realize was there has always been a really illuminating experience. But I also used to run for many years a program when I worked at New Yorkers for Parks called the Daffodil Project, which is a major kind of volunteer initiative that started after September 11th. And the whole goal is to give communities daffodil bulbs to plant in public spaces. And when I was running that program, we did a lot of school plantings across the five boroughs. And I can't tell you how many at this truly like thousands of kids, I think, that I interacted with in the almost decade I was running this program who were planting something for the first time. Like this program was often the first chance that they had to like put on gardening gloves, hold a trowel, dig a little hole. Maybe we were planting in the street tree beds outside of their public school. Maybe if their school had actual space, we could plant there too. But it was always so special to see the way that kids were interacting with an experience they'd never had before. For those kids who hadn't had the chance to garden, seeing a worm for the first time was always like, also, I think something that just is forever like etched in my mind is like a really fun and fascinating thing that happens when you get kids kind of digging in the soil. Because for a lot of kids, it's really easy to feel disconnected when you don't have access to these kinds of spaces, when you don't necessarily have a backyard or a front yard to kind of play around in and dig around in.
1: Those moments of discovery might seem small. A child seeing a worm for the first time, a teenager noticing birds in a park they've passed every day. But they point to something deeper. For many people, especially in cities, the distance from nature isn't just physical. It's learned. It's shaped by where you grow up, what spaces feel available to you, and whether you've been invited to see yourself as part of the natural world in the first place. And once that connection is made, it can begin to shift not just how you feel about your surroundings, but how you move through them, how you relate to your neighborhood, to other people, even to yourself. Because finding peace in nature isn't always about escaping the city. Sometimes it's about noticing what's already there and realizing that you belong to it. For some New Yorkers, that connection becomes something more than a moment. It becomes a practice, something they return to, tend, and share with others.
3: I'm a gardener full-time at Seagirt Community Garden in Far Rockaway, Queens. It's part of NYRP's 52 Gardens. And it's a pleasure.
4: Thank you so much, Sharon. When did you start gardening?
3: My grandfather also was a sharecropper. And I would go sometimes down, especially at the school holidays, go down to down south. Or I would go to my grandmother on Shinnecock Reservation. And I learned the garden since a kid, since they gave you the little cup and a bean seed to put on your windowsill.
4: Can you tell me a little bit about that?
3: Yes. With my grandmother in Shinnecock, we learned a lot of herbal things and just living off the land because it's a reservation. So I would go there and I learned about nothing goes to waste. Everything is definitely used or is essential. And my grandfather in North Carolina, well, he was more of a real gardener, a sharecropper, so he had to teach me about the ways of the garden and how to garden and how to be successful.
4: How do you find peace in the garden?
3: Oh, there's so many different ways of finding peace. Just going to the garden, sitting by myself sometimes before I start my work and listening to the bird song. That's in New York City, that's invaluable, where it's kind of drowning out all of the outside noises of the bustling city. So just doing that, enjoying the sunlight, touching the dirt, working with the dirt, working with the soil, because that's something that just stays. In this day and age, things are coming and going. Everything is transient. But to me, the dirt is always the same. It always remains. So it's very grounding. And that's been proven nowadays that when you touch the dirt or you're able to touch the grass, it really stimulates endorphins and different things within your body.
1: Today's episode is about finding peace underneath our feet or peace in nature.
5: I am DK Kennard. I am the Director of Community Engagement with the New York Restoration Project, acronym NYRP.
1: For DK Kennard, peace in nature is something you practice and something you build with others.
3: Well, I've found that most gardeners that I've encountered are very kind people, people that are connected to their land and connected to themselves and the spirits, and understand that there's more than just us on this work schedule. Is more to life. So these people oftentimes share with you in different various ways. They pour into you And it's a very good place for community to build things, to talk about things. We've had even politicians come to our garden, and it's a respite for them to actually talk to people in a human way. And it slows everything down where it's more understandable, more reachable.
4: What would you say, or what would you want your neighbors that you live close to, or even people who live in other parts of the city, what would you tell them if they said, I feel like I'm too busy to go out to the garden to find peace, or, oh, my life is too chaotic to find peace?
3: I would say it's so essential to make time for yourself. In these days, we are all so driven. We all have work to do. We have things to see and people to touch and this and that and the other, but we forget about ourselves. It's essential to have that little bit of time, even if it's only a half an hour, go to sit, to meditate, to just not think about anything else and just see what comes to your psyche. That is a piece that's unknown to a lot of people. And we all can do that anytime. But being able to go to the garden, that's a benefit. So you're able to go there and to get crops and things to eat as a reward is just beautiful.
1: For DK Kennard, peace in nature is something you practice and something you build with others.
5: I am the Director of Community Engagement with the New York Restoration Project, acronym NYRP. I am born and raised in New York City, and I'm often disheartened when people refer to my city as a concrete jungle. New York City is many things, but the first thing it ever was and still is to a gardener is green. It is always nature. And because it is always nature, for me, it is always peace.
1: Ooh. I love that orientation, DK. You mentioned about being the misconceptions that people have about New York City and its pace. Can you share how you've been able to not go into this narrative that people have about New York City being just concrete and busyness, but rather it always being green?
5: I started out as a very young horticulturalist at home. I am very severely asthmatic, and I couldn't always go outside because New York City is a city that is fraught with pollution and environmental challenges. And because of that, my mom had to create nature at home. She started me very early with houseplants that have been in my family lineage, have been in my home for decades, that I inherited when she passed. And she created the garden inside of our house. I have plants literally in every room of my home. That is my New York City. Seeing green in my home, learning about green in my home, while seeing the city skyline and landscape outside of my window. And I actually came to the gardens much later in life. I have had a wide and long span of various careers, but nature always kept calling me home, metaphorically to my own indoor space, but also to the spaces in the city that reflect nature. And growing up with plants, but I always had this sense of green, of life, of oxygen, and living. And I took that with me wherever I go, and I still do. It wasn't until the pandemic when the easily one of the hardest hitting times of my life and many people's lives just completely stopped us. I wasn't going to find that peace solely by myself being isolated. So I started coming out to the gardens, and what I knew happened, so was everybody else. Everybody else was coming to the gardens because that's where nature is. That's where peace is. And we had enough space to carefully and safely distance, but we didn't have to be socially distant. And when I went to the gardens, nature responded. It had the earth medicine that I needed to be calm. It had the food that I needed to be well. It had the people that I needed to talk to when I was afraid. It had the beauty that I needed when I was lonely. It had the bird songs that I needed to hear when I needed music and joy. And I could bring all of those things back into my home because my spirit was filled. So was my belly with all the wonderful dishes that I made. And so was my heart because I had those connections. I had that peace and I could bring it back with me. I needed the time to really refocus, to stop being on this rush. And I needed to embrace what was becoming my purpose of becoming a full-time gardener. This is your purpose. This is your peace. Being in nature, serving the people, growing food, growing people to grow community.
1: Thank you for sharing your story. It's interesting to hear. At times people will think of peace and they'll think of this like solitary peace or this peace that is isolated. And it's beautiful to hear that you are able to sustain peace by it being a communal networked experience with people and nature.
5: I often hear people say, there's not enough time in the day. Yes, there is. There's plenty of time. Maybe you're just doing too much. Maybe you've put your peace on a back burner and you're not living peacefully. So you're starting to feel a little too busy and a little too overwhelmed. I know your listeners are thinking, you know, well, I have responsibilities. So do I. Bring them to the garden. I have a family. So do I. Bring them to the garden. You know, the club is not it for me. It's lit in the garden. I want to figure out some problems. Let me come to the garden and talk to my village. I want to do some work. I can do that in the garden. That's my outside office. If I can make time to be busy, I can make time to invest in my health and well-being. I can have lunch in the garden. You know, I don't take phone calls in the garden because that's disruptive. I can listen to my music. I can exercise in the garden, right? So many things I can do in the garden. And maybe some of your listeners are going, well, climate prevents me from doing that. That's true. But I can sit in a greenhouse from the rain. I can wear my winter coat in the garden. There is still life happening there. Nature starts with your houseplants. It starts right there. Get a plant. Plant something. Put some seeds in your hand. There's a joy that comes when you even just start in your indoor home. And then when you come outside, be an active participant. Listen for birds. Look for butterflies. Don't think ill of squirrels. Look at the plant and animal life around you that you've never maybe noticed before. Look at the trees on your block. Look at the trees that you pass when you're being busy going to the subway. Look at the cracks in the cement and notice that life and green always finds a way. Right? Look at the tree pits, the tree areas. Look at the wood. Look at the bark. If you're feeling a little adventurous, put your hand on a tree and connect with it. If you're not ready, just stand there and look at it. I make time to eat. I make time to get up and shower and brush my teeth. If I can make time for everything else, I can make time for my wellness. So not only are we committed to providing these green spaces where you can find peace, where you can bring peace, where you can curate peace and create peace, we are committed to educating all New Yorkers and beyond to learn how to engage with nature and one another. Because when you engage in the garden, you are engaging with other people positively. And you can still engage, but also be by yourself, if that makes sense. If you are an introvert, you can engage and be with people. If you are an extrovert, you can come and engage and learn about nature. So it's like, why wouldn't you want to come to the garden? The garden is lit. The garden is where it's at. Right? Get to see people, get to grow stuff, get to eat. What's more fun than that? You know, and you get to have peace. That's it.
1: That was correspondent Amber Wortham speaking with DK Kennard of the New York Restoration Project. Earlier, you heard from Richard Hayden and Kira Strong of the High Line, Emily Walker of the Natural Areas Conservancy, and Sharon Keller of the Seeger Community Garden in Queens. Even in a city, even in a single block, even in the smallest patch of soil, there is something living, something ongoing, something that invites us to slow down and notice. And sometimes that's where peace begins. To learn more about our guests and their work, go to peacetalksradio.com. That's where you can go to hear all our programs in our series dating back to 2003. 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Nola Davis-Moses is our executive director. Allie Adelman composed and performs our theme music. For Amber Wortham and co-founders Paul Ingalls and Suzanne Kreider, I'm Jessica Tickton. 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
1: We are actually dependent upon what nature provides us. 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
0: 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Whether it's the search for inner peace, harmony in our closest relationships, or understanding in our workplaces, schools, neighborhoods, and beyond, we explore it here on Peace Talks Radio. From personal moments to global movements, we consider what it takes to build a more peaceful world. I'm Jessica Tickton. We're revisiting a Peace Talks Radio Earth Day special from our archive and including an updated reflection on how these ideas have evolved. Climate change is often talked about in terms of rising temperatures or extreme weather, but for many people around the world, its effects are already being felt in more immediate ways through water shortages, displacement, and growing instability. For years, researchers and peacebuilders have been asking a difficult question. How does a changing climate shape the conditions for conflict or for cooperation? In this program, we revisit conversations from our archive that explored these questions, including an interview with Dan Smith of the peacebuilding organization International Alert. And today we hear how his thinking has evolved, moving from a sense of risk to a recognition that these connections are already a reality. We'll also explore what determines whether societies are able to respond to these challenges and what role each of us might play. Dan Smith is the author of the report, A Climate of Conflict, The Links Between Climate Change, Peace, and War. Smith says understanding this link between the effects of climate change and world peace and security means understanding what he calls the consequences of consequences.
3: Global warming, which is caused by largely by carbon emissions, leads to changes in weather patterns. And those changes in weather patterns mean then that there are consequences like rising sea levels, melting glaciers, rainy seasons. Some places get longer. In some places, there's less rainfall. The crop cycle gets shorter and so on. And then as you follow through, all of those, the physical effects, have further consequences in the sense that they make the lives of people harder. For example, in Peru, the melting of the tropical glaciers is a really serious problem. And while to begin with that means that there will be an overabundant supply of water, in relatively short time frame, there's actually going to be shortages of water. Now, what is going to be the consequences of that? Is it possible that, for example, water prices will rise, that left to itself result will produce water profiteering? How will ordinary people respond to water profiteering? We've actually seen from within Peru that they respond with protest and that sometimes those protests have turned violent. What will be the further effects of that? All the time we are tracing through the consequences of the consequences and trying to look at what are the risks which are being generated here. I think sometimes people sort of find it a bit difficult to get their heads round all of the imponderables in this. And the only thing which I can say in response to that is, well, we have to get our heads round all of these imponderables. The future is going to be different from the past. And if we're going to survive that future, and if we're going to even prosper in that future, we have to figure out the ways in which it could be different and where those ways are negative and potentially even disastrous, then we've got to figure out a counter-strategy.
4: There's so much discussion going on about all of this right now, and there are those who write about, those who speak about and believe that the link between climate change and conflict is tenuously made and has not been demonstrated. And how do you respond to that?
3: Well, I've seen some of these studies, and they're serious studies, but I think the thing to bear in mind with all of this is there are two things, right? One is those people who've been thinking about global warming and climate change over the past couple of decades have rightly taught us to understand that the future is going to be different from the past. So if you research past patterns of the relationship between environment or climate and conflict, and you don't find a clear relationship, you may be accurately researching what did happen from, let's say, 1960 to 1999. But this may not be telling you what is likely to happen from now and henceforth. And the second thing is that we are not talking about making hard and fast predictions. We're talking about risk, and we're talking about the management of risk. And if there is a case to be made, as we believe there is, that there is a serious risk of conflict as a result of the interaction between the consequences of climate change and other social reality, then surely something ought to be done about it. If there's a serious risk of an accident, shouldn't you do something to try to prevent that accident? Shouldn't you drive more safely? Shouldn't you walk on the pavement instead of in the middle of the highway? And so on and so forth. It's really no more complicated than that. And I don't think that arguments which show that there's no proof of a connection between climate change and conflict over the previous three decades or four decades are any kind of a guide whatsoever as to what the links could be and what we should do out of sensible caution over the next 2 to 3 decades.
4: And in your report, a phrase that I read over and over again is not only it's the notion of a different approach that you talk about being possible, but you say it's based on peace building and engaging communities.
3: Yeah. What we found as we went into it was that many of the activities that you would carry out in order to adapt successfully to the threat of climate change are the same as the kind of activities that you do in order to build peace. And this is because the key to it in both cases is the involvement of the community at the base. You've got to have government support for this. It's got to be led and inspired from the national level. Almost certainly, that needs international assistance for resourcing it and for providing encouragement. But if you don't have the energy at the community level, if you don't have the drive coming from there, from local leaders, from traditional leaders, and from elected leaders, this can't be done top-down, on command. It can only be done bottom-up with the involvement of ordinary people.
0: We spoke with Dan Smith again recently to hear how his perspective has changed.
1: The core of how to think about the relationship between climate change and insecurity and conflict is to understand how the impact of a changing climate interacts with various different features of the socioeconomic and political environment. A poorer country, a badly governed country, a region within a country that has been marginalized and ignored by the capital, somewhere where inequality is rife, perhaps a country or a region which has recently suffered violent conflict or where there is violent conflict next door. All of these are aspects of vulnerability. 15 to 20 years ago, we thought this was a risk. Today, we see that it's a reality. Human society is based everywhere on natural foundations. Even in the most modern, urban, digitalized environments, we are actually dependent upon what nature provides us. And if the natural foundations of our lives together are turning out to be somewhat unstable, it's hardly surprising that this can lead to violent conflict. We humans, we are part of this. We are part of the biosphere. So it's not as if when we damage nature, we're damaging something outside us. We're damaging ourselves because we are part of nature. The evidence has become clearer, and in a way that's really tragic because it means that that some of the worst thoughts of 15 to 20 years ago are coming true. And on the other hand, I think that as things become clearer, you're seeing more and more in governments as well as amongst citizens and ordinary people, the understanding that it's important to act and that we have to act now to secure a world that is safer for nature and therefore, because we're a part of it, for us.
0: That was Dan Smith, former director of the peacebuilding organization International Alert.
5: Next, we visit with Thomas Homer Dixon, chair at the Trudeau Center for Peace and Conflict Studies at the University of Toronto. He's devoted much of his academic career since the late 1980s, exploring the connection between environmental stress and violence in developing countries.
2: Within the work that we did during that decade, we were focusing in particular on renewable resources in poor countries. In those days, and it's still largely true, about half the world's population depends upon local supplies of fresh water, of cropland, of fuel wood to provide for their daily survival. And we looked at places where those were under stress, where those resources were degraded or overused, where perhaps there were too many people for the resources that were available in those areas, and then tried to understand what kind of effects those scarcities of cropland, forests, and water had on people. You know, how did it affect their lives? Did it make them poorer? Did it cause them to move? Did it deepen divisions between ethnic groups in their communities? Did it weaken institutions? Weaken, say, local governments and even national governments? So we investigated all of those things really, really closely with an eye on what the possibilities were for conflict, in particular, insurgency and revolution and guerrilla war within these societies, how these stresses might contribute to those kinds of conflict. I spent quite a bit of time with my colleagues thinking through what might happen if the climate did start to change and what the implications would be. And it turns out that a lot of that original analysis we did now, quite some time ago, is really relevant. Because now we are seeing climate change affecting people all over the world, and we're seeing real impacts now affecting potentially hundreds of millions of people.
4: Why do some societies successfully adapt while others don't?
2: Well, that's really the $64,000 question. And it really relates to the issue of climate change. Are we going to have the capacity to respond creatively with innovation, with solutions, to the climate change challenge that we're facing? I think of this in terms of what I call an ingenuity gap. In fact, I wrote a book titled The Ingenuity Gap. There are factors that are driving up our requirement for more complicated and sophisticated solutions to our problems. Problems are getting harder, and so we need better solutions, and we need a faster rate of delivery of solutions. And then there are things that actually, in some societies, stop the delivery of solutions, actually prevent societies from responding. Even though problems are getting harder, the societies can't respond. And so in many of the cases we were looking at, we started to dig under the surface and look at the things that would keep people and governments and institutions from effectively solving their problems. Things like corruption, governments that don't have adequate finances are not going to be able to effectively solve their citizens' problems. And something that comes up over and over again is the power of special interests who want to maintain the status quo and block any useful reform.
4: Do you have, off the top of your head, some ideas about how people can wrap their heads around some of these issues and do something in their lives?
2: First of all, I think it's really important that people realize that climate change, in particular, which I think is probably ultimately the most threatening environmental challenge human beings will ever face, that climate change is not just a matter of the temperature getting warmer outside. It's going to affect every aspect of our economies and societies and the way we live, and especially the lives of our children and our grandchildren, because the biggest impacts are going to manifest themselves later in this century. And it will have effects on not just quality of life, but on life, period. It's going to affect whether societies can actually maintain themselves as stable, coherent, productive enterprises. So that's the first thing that I think people need to realize. The second thing is that climate change is a tractable problem. It's a problem we can solve. We have the technology, you know, like they used to say in the $6 million man. You know, we can do this. It's mostly about will. It's about mobilization. It's about political leadership. And it's about action at the individual and community level. 50% of the climate change problem is going to be solved by things that people do in their households and in their communities, individual changes that people make in how much energy they consume, what kind of technologies they use, what kind of lifestyles they lead. We don't have to sacrifice quality of life here, but we do have to change the way we live, probably fairly significantly. And we can still be very, very happy, though. And that's stuff that can start right now. You know, people deride Al Gore when he talks about changing light bulbs. But the first step is changing a light bulb. There's a lot more that needs to be done, and a lot of it's going to be a lot harder than changing a light bulb. But the first thing you need to do is think about the simple things and the easy things, and then you can go on to the harder. And it's not possible for everybody to do that. Some of it can be personal at the level of the household. Some of it can be in terms of our own lifestyle practices. And some of it can be in the level of our political mobilization and lobbying for changes in government policies, and in particular giving courageous political leaders who want to do the right thing the cover that they need, the support they need to go ahead and do it. And that happens one conversation, one conference, one letter to the editor, one article to a community newspaper, one dinner discussion at a time.
5: Dr. Thomas Homer Dixon oversees the Peace and Conflict Studies Department at the University of Toronto. He spoke with our interviewer, Carol Boss.
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5: I'm Paul Ingalls. When the British Petroleum Deepwater Horizon oil rig exploded in April of 2010 and set off the largest accidental marine oil spill in history, virtually everyone viewing the disruption to wildlife and the lives of the people in that region was devastated. We felt like it probably set off an inner conflict in many about humans' relationship with nature. So we sought out some voices of people who have already placed that relationship at the center of their lives to see how their experiences and thinking might help us all grapple with this conflict. A lot of the headlines during the 3 months when the oil gushed into the Gulf framed the event as an attack or war on nature. How can we think and act to make peace with nature? Today we speak with John Francis, whose response to an oil spill in 1971 was to quit riding in motorized vehicles altogether for 22 years and walk all across the country, and during 17 of those years, not to speak a single word. In all that time, he completed the bachelor's, master's, and PhD degrees in land management. He's the author of Planet Walker, How to Change Your World One Step at a Time, and he talked with our Carol Boss.
7: It was only about 500,000 gallons from two tankers that collided near the Golden Gate Bridge. My girlfriend and I, we just rushed to the scene to see an oil spill. We've never seen one before. I've never seen one. And we didn't see it because of the fog, but what we did experience was the smell. And I wanted to do something, and I said to my girlfriend, I said, how about us getting out of our cars and just walking? She kind of laughed at me.
4: You're talking about not just walking down the beach. You were talking about a larger decision?
7: Absolutely. I mean, I was talking about getting rid of our involvement with the motor transport altogether, meaning we walk to the store, we'd walk to the movies. Wherever we had to go, we would walk.
4: That presented you with an opportunity to change, didn't it?
7: Well, it did. You know, and I think that these events happen in our lives all the time. There are all certain kinds of events that happen that give us an opportunity to make a difference in our own lives. And eventually what happens is when we make a difference in our own lives, we are making difference in each other's lives. But what happened was, because in my community people saw me walking, and they started to argue with me about how one person really can't make a difference. And I didn't know if that was true or not. I just found myself arguing all the time. Here I am walking around in this beautiful environment, and all I do is argue with my friends and my neighbors, who often felt that what I was doing was something to make them look bad. And so on my birthday, I took the extraordinary step of deciding not to speak for one day. And that was what really changed my life most dramatically.
4: And what happened after that first day of not speaking? What did you notice?
7: Well, the first thing that I noticed about not speaking was that I hadn't been listening. And because I hadn't been listening, I had stopped learning. I would just listen long enough to believe that I understood or knew what the other person was going to say. And then I would stop listening to them. And I would start thinking about how I was going to say that they were wrong, or that, yes, they were right, but I could say that better, or I was smarter than they were, and this is what I had come up with. And that one day I realized that I had not been listening, and that I had stopped learning. And I stopped speaking for another day and another day until finally I had decided that I was going to not speak for a year, and I would ask myself on my birthday if that was still appropriate, because I was learning so much. And it allowed me to put myself, the things that I believed, aside to listen to someone more fully.
4: You took very large walks across the country. Would I be correct in saying that, in a sense, all of this was part of a recognition on your part of a personal responsibility?
7: Absolutely.
4: Can you talk about that?
7: Well, as I was driving across the Golden Gate Bridge with my girlfriend in our four-wheel drive vehicle, I understood that part of what was washing up on the shore, I had some responsibility, because here I am driving a motorized vehicle and we're using this oil, and I wanted the oil quickly, I wanted it cheaply, I wanted lots of it. And because of that, the industry, I was creating a demand, as we all do. The industry was responding to that demand. Now, absolutely, oil companies have a greater preponderance of the responsibility, especially when they spill it. But in all fairness, I have to take some of the responsibility myself.
4: Did that bring you a sense of peace in any way?
7: Not right away. Because I think that when I made those decisions, I did make them with a kind of chip on my shoulder. And that's when I was arguing with my neighbors and my friends and colleagues about what it was I was doing and how it was going to make a difference. When I stopped talking, that allowed me to step back from that and to rediscover something, and that was the grounding of what I was doing and who I was, and that the walking actually went beyond a protest of oil spills, and the silence went beyond a protest of oil spills. But this was something even bigger than that, that was going to allow me to rediscover who I was and who I had to be in the world or the planet.
4: For the 20th anniversary of Earth Day, which was in 1990, you arrived on the East Coast, and it was there, wasn't it, that you decided to speak?
7: I had walked across the United States, studied oil spills all the way up to a PhD level. Environment was my degree. And when I got to the East Coast, I finally had something that I needed to say. Environment, to me, had changed. When I started out, it was just about pollution and soon became about loss of species and loss of habitat, all those things we traditionally think of environment. But what I understood was, and it was in the literature, is that people are part of the environment. And if people were indeed part of the environment, then our first opportunity to treat the environment in a sustainable way, or even to understand what sustainability is in the relationship with ourselves and with each other. If we related to each other with respect and love and dignity and not looking to, I guess, exploit one another, to oppress each other, if we really treated each other the way we wanted to see our physical environment treated, then we would find that what would happen in our physical environment would be a mitigation of a lot of the problems and a lot of the issues that we are facing today. For example, and this is a very simple example, if I were a manufacturer and I lived on a river and I was making widgets, of course, and widgets were wonderful, everybody wanted them, but in making widgets, there's a waste product which I was dumping into the river. In economic terms, that's called an externality because I don't have to pay for getting rid of that waste product. As it goes downstream, my company learns that it's actually causing health problems to the town downstream and that they actually have to pay to clean up the river in order to keep from having these health problems. Now, if I were thinking like, hey, you know, how we treat each other is how we treat the environment, right away I would say, oh, my God, let's stop. We have to stop and figure out how we're going to take care of this. If I weren't, I might say, well, listen, I want us to bury that memo, and we're not going to do nothing until people absolutely make us do something. And in that way, you can see how our relationship, our personal relationship with ourselves and with each other and understanding our connectedness would actually make a difference in the environment.
4: I know that it's easy for people to turn the TV off or to put a newspaper aside and create some distance between themselves and a tragedy such as the Gulf oil spill. How does a person know when it's their moment to make a decision?
7: Well, when the tears are running down your face, when you've heard something on the news, or when you have read it in the paper, you know that there's an opportunity for you to make a change, to do something. Because right then, you have passion to do it. Maybe the tears will go away. They will go away. But at that moment, you know that there's something that's touching you on an emotional level, and you can do something.
5: John Francis, who gave up motor transport from 1972 to 1994 and remained silent during most of those years in response to a West Coast oil spill. In 1991, he was named a United Nations Environmental Program Goodwill Ambassador. And he's written the book, Planet Walker, How to Change Your World One Step at a Time.
0: 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Nola Daves-Moses is our executive director. Ali Adelman composed and performs our theme music. For co-founders Paul Ingalls and Suzanne Kreider, I'm Jessica Dickton. 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
1: 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I'm your host and producer, Dan Roberts. 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In today's edition, you'll hear reports from NHK Japan, France 24, Radio Havana, Cuba, and Germany's Radio Deutsche Welle. We will begin with NHK Japan. The United Nations Conference on Nuclear Non-Proliferation Treaty is concluding this week. The Chinese and Russian presidents met in Beijing, saying their relationship had reached unprecedented

0: accused Cuba of planning to attack U.S. targets with Iranian and Russian drones. NHK Japan.
1: Nuclear weapons are absolute evil. Their total abolition is the only path for humanity to preserve life on Earth for further generations.
2: Those are the words of the mayor of Nagasaki City. He was speaking at the review conference for the Nuclear Nonproliferation Treaty, now underway in New York. The previous two sessions of the conference, which is held every 5 years in principle, failed to adopt final documents.
3: Chinese President Xi Jinping and his Russian counterpart Vladimir Putin have wrapped up a summit in Beijing. The talks are seen as an attempt to solidify their stance against the Western-led global order days after Xi met U.S. President Donald Trump. Xi and Putin met for the first time since the Russian leader visited China last September.
4: The international situation is fraught with turmoil and unilateral hegemonic tendencies are rampant.
3: They were expected to discuss the situation in Iran. Xi reportedly said the hostilities must end immediately and urged all parties to stick to negotiations, not violence.
5: The relationship between Russia and China has reached unprecedented heights and serves as a model of partnership and strategic cooperation.
3: Putin said Russia is a stable supply of resources amid the crisis in the Middle East. China and Russia have stepped up cooperation in recent years, including at the United Nations, the Shanghai Cooperation Organization, and the BRICS group of emerging economies. Xi said to reporters after the summit, they held deep, friendly, and productive talks and engaged in strategic communication on major issues. Putin said Russia and China continue to pursue independent foreign policies, act in close strategic coordination, and play a significant role in stabilizing the international community.
6: Top diplomats from the BRICS group of emerging economies have discussed the Iran conflict at a meeting in New Delhi. Iranian Foreign Minister Abbas Araghchi accused the United Arab Emirates of being directly involved in the U.S.-Israeli military operation against Iran. The two-day talks wrapped up on Friday. India chairs the group this year. On the first day, Araghchi called on member states to unite in condemning the U.S. and Israel. He also urged the UAE to reconsider its policies toward Tehran. Araghchi accused the country of letting its territory be used for the U.S.-Israeli military operation. The UAE, meanwhile, is accusing Iran of carrying out attacks on its territory. India issued a statement after the talks. It says there were differing views among some member countries regarding the situation in West Asia and the Middle East.
2: Iranian officials have offered an update to their people as well. State-run media reports that the deputy foreign minister briefed the National Security Commission. He gave details about Iran's proposal to the U.S. It includes the right to enrich uranium for peaceful use, and it calls for an end to fighting in Iran and Lebanon and a lifting of the U.S. naval blockade. The Iranians want the release of frozen assets as well as compensation for damage caused by U.S. attacks, and they're calling for the withdrawal of U.S. troops from around Iran.
3: Israel has detained hundreds of activists from a flotilla that was bound for Gaza with aid supplies. International criticism is mounting over this action and the treatment of the detainees. Israel's foreign ministry announced Tuesday the flotilla had been intercepted. It said all 430 activists have been transferred to Israeli vessels. Reuters said the flotilla of about 50 ships left Turkey last Thursday. On Wednesday, Israel's National Security Minister, Itamar Ben-Gvir, posted a video on social media. It showed detainees kneeling with their hands tied. Ben-Gvir included messages with the post. One said, "Welcome to Israel." Another said, "The video shows how Israel welcomes what Ben-Gvir called terror supporters." Italian Prime Minister Giorgia Meloni called Ben-Gvir's images unacceptable and noted some of the activists are Italian. She demanded an apology. Spanish Prime Minister Pedro Sanchez also denounced

0: Ben-Gvir's handling of the matter as it involves Spanish citizens. He said, "We will not tolerate anyone mistreating our citizens." The Spanish and French governments summoned the Israeli ambassadors to their respective countries and demanded an explanation. European Council President Antonio Costa called for the immediate release of the detainees. He said he was appalled by the treatment of the flotilla. U.S. news site Axios says Cuba is considering a plan to attack U.S. targets with drones. The report cites a classified U.S. government assessment. Axios said on Sunday, Cuba has acquired more than 300 military drones and is considering how to use them to attack the U.S. base at Guantanamo Bay. The report says other possible targets include U.S. military vessels and Key West, an island city at the southernmost tip of the U.S. state of Florida. Axios says Russia and Iran have been supplying Cuba with the attack drones. Cuba's foreign minister, Bruno Rodriguez, accused the U.S. of fabricating a fraudulent case to justify potential U.S. military intervention. He said in a social media post, certain media outlets were complicit in this. Rodriguez said Cuba neither threatens nor desires war. He said his country is ready to exercise its right to self-defense and confront external aggression.
1: 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They are now heard at 10 p.m. Pacific Daylight Time at 11735 or on the web at www.3.nhk.or.jp. 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Next, France 24. A press review on the international outrage after the Israeli minister taunted kidnapped detained flotilla activist. France 24.
2: International outrage after the far-right Israeli minister Itamar Ben-Gvir taunted detained flotilla activists at the port of Ashdod. What are the reactions, first of all, from the Israeli press?
3: Well, in videos that you mentioned, the national security minister threatened activists with prison. He also taunted them as he toured the makeshift space with an Israeli flag in his hand. Hundreds of detained activists were seen in the video, many of them bound with their hands tied behind them backwards on their knees. And the video has indeed sparked international condemnation, even a rare rebuke from Benjamin Netanyahu himself. This is from the Jerusalem Post here, which calls Ben-Gvir's actions disdainful toward detained flotilla activists. Haaretz, the center-left paper and well-known Netanyahu critic, in their editorial, say that Ben-Gvir's actions were cruder than others, but certainly very much in line with the norms of today's Israel. The editor calls the violence against and humiliation of activists in front of cameras and ministers a disgrace that cannot be hidden. There's also a strongly worded op-ed from Times of Israel, a conservative Israeli press here. In this op-ed written by David Horovitz, the Times of Israel editor, he says he calls Ben-Gvir a, quote, far-right Jewish supremacist and racist thug, and says as national security minister, Ben-Gvir has harmed Israel's security, reputation, and internal well-being. He even calls for Netanyahu to fire Ben-Gvir, but says, of course, he will not be doing that.
2: Well, the Italian Prime Minister, Giorgia Meloni, was one of the first international leaders to condemn the video. Lots of reaction in the Italian press as well.
3: This is the reaction from La Repubblica, which calls on, which on its headline here, shame on Israel, on its front page. This is from La Stampa, another paper, which says that Ben-Gvir has provoked or sparked a crisis between Israel and Italy. And Il Fatto Quotidiano, another paper here, also focusing on this on its front page, saying that the flotilla has brought Israel to its knees. It calls this a new act of piracy in international waters that is nonetheless not surprising, given that Israel, I quote, violates all rules and conventions anyway. The paper sees this in a way as a small ill, it says, given that Netanyahu is responsible for the deaths of 75,000 Gazans and thousands of Lebanese citizens, it says, in less than 3 years.
1: That press review is from France 24, which may be easily found at their website, france24.com, as well as a YouTube channel called France 24 English. Also, most podcast sites. On to Radio Havana, Cuba. Cuba thoroughly denies as propaganda the Axios report of plans to attack the U.S. with drones. Then recent death tolls from Lebanon, Gaza, and the West Bank. Radio Havana, Cuba.
4: Cuba has warned that the recent reports of alleged drones being prepared for attacks on targets in the United States are completely false and may be used as an excuse to launch preemptive military attacks on the island. Cuban Foreign Minister Bruno Rodriguez said that certain media outlets are playing along, peddling slander and leaking insinuations from the U.S. government itself. In the same post, he insisted that Cuba neither threatens nor wants war. The Cuban foreign minister added that without any legitimate pretext, the U.S. government is building day after day a fraudulent case to justify the ruthless economic war against the Cuban people and an eventual military aggression. For his part, Cuban Deputy Foreign Minister Carlos Fernandez de Cosillo said that the anti-Cuba effort aimed at justifying, without any excuse whatsoever, a military aggression against Cuba is intensifying by the hour with increasing implausible accusations. The United States is the aggressor country. Cuba is the country under attack, Carlos Fernandez de Cosillo said on his X account. Brazilian President Luiz Inácio Lula da Silva pointedly asked his U.S. counterpart, Donald Trump, to lift Washington's blockade on Cuba, according to an interview published on Sunday in the Washington Post. Cuba needs the opportunity, Lula reportedly said in his appeal to Trump, to eliminate the unilateral blockade against the island. Trump did not respond, but Lula continued, "What I do know is that if the United States opens a negotiating table, not one based on impositions, Cuba will participate." Lula da Silva reiterated to the Washington Post that in his May 7th meeting with Trump at the White House, Trump assured him that he would not invade Cuba. However, the most recent coercive measures and increasingly aggressive rhetoric of the White House toward the Caribbean nation point in the opposite direction. Lula explained that his wish is for Trump to treat Brazil with respect, understanding that he is the democratically elected president. In the interview, the first with a media outlet since the meeting with Trump, the Brazilian president also addressed the political context in Brazil and maintained that the United States should treat Latin America as a partner, not as a target. Israel killed at least 6 people in southern Lebanon, including 3 paramedics, just hours after the U.S. State Department announced Israel and Lebanon had agreed to extend their ceasefire, so-called ceasefire, by 45 days, following 2 days of negotiations in Washington, D.C., the capital of the empire. Israel then continued strikes over the past several days, killing at least 5 more people, injuring a dozen more in a series of air attacks on southern and eastern Lebanon. More than 670 people have been killed by Israeli strikes on Lebanon since the ceasefire first took effect in mid-April. The number killed since early March is rapidly approaching 3,000. More than 1 million people, 1 in 5 Lebanese, have been forced to flee their homes. Despite the so-called truce, Israel has been regularly bombing Gaza, killing at least 800 people since the so-called ceasefire came into effect several months ago. The enclave also remains almost completely destroyed, infrastructure devastated, and the reconstruction has not meaningfully started, leaving hundreds of thousands of people living in tents or in the open air. More than 700,000 Israelis live in illegal settlements in the occupied West Bank. Israel's military forces and illegal settlers have killed at least 1,155 Palestinians, injuring around 11,750 others, and abducted more than 22,000 in the occupied West Bank since October 2023.
1: 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Box 1162, Willits, California, 95490. 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We will conclude with an excerpted interview from Germany's Radio Deutsche Welle. British journalist and author Carol Cadwallader discusses the relationship between Trump and what she has named the broligarchy, tech executives who traveled to China with him. Carol believes this surveillance state is a danger to freedom and is owned by the people who put anti-democratic populists in office. She talks about why the European Union is trying hard to curb this power, which she says is beyond what the Stasi took in Eastern Germany. She and five other women journalists quit working for The Guardian and formed a micro-news organization called The Nerve.News. She's also available on Substack, Germany's Radio Deutsche Welle.
5: Last week, Donald Trump landed in Beijing, walking off the plane with a heavyweight delegation, including Elon Musk, Tim Cook, and other tech and finance bosses. It was an image that showed just how closely U.S. power now sits alongside Silicon Valley. It echoed a question the journalist Carol Cadwallader has been asking. Where does government end and big tech begin? Cadwallader uncovered the Facebook Cambridge Analytica scandal for The Guardian back in 2018. She now runs The Nerve, an independent news outlet, and writes a Substack called How to Survive the Broligarchy.
6: What it says to me is that we now have this merger between what is an increasingly authoritarian government in the US, Donald Trump, and this merger with the Silicon Valley tech platforms. And that is now totally explicit. And it means that these social media platforms that we spend our time on and share photos and communicate with our friends, we're now part of that authoritarian state apparatus. Those two things are now one and the same. And, you know, my view is that we've got to really start changing the framing of the way that we understand these technology platforms, because they are not our friends. Their entire business model is surveillance. They are trying to amass as much information, as much personal data on us as possible in order to sell us stuff. But now that same massive amounts of data is, as I say, part of this US state operation.
5: And in the US, we see that a lot of this revolves around this group of individuals, wealthy individuals. You've coined the term broligarchy. What exactly is that?
6: So the broligarchy is a word that I coined that's brought together the idea of tech bros who being the new oligarchs, these rich businessmen who know that they have to keep on the right side of state power, of the autocrat imposition. And that's what I mean by broligarchy. These tech dudes, they're enormously rich, they're enormously powerful, but they also see how by aligning themselves with Trump, that's the way that they're going to become even richer.
5: And who are these key figures?
6: So the key figures are people you saw at Donald Trump's inauguration. So Mark Zuckerberg, Elon Musk, Tim Cook, And there was one person who wasn't there who is interesting, and that is Peter Thiel.
5: Right. One of those broligarchs, as you mentioned, Peter Thiel. You've described him as one of the most dangerous men in the world.
6: He owns this surveillance defense tech company, Palantir. It's embedded in the US military. It's being used in its operations, its military operations in Iran. But it's also become a really critical part of our national infrastructure in Britain. It has contracts across the entire UK government. It runs the platform that handles all of our health data. Peter Thiel and the CEO, Alex Karp, they talk about how we are here to defend the West and we will do whatever it takes for America to win. And at the same time, they're scooping up these other government contracts around the world, which, like, there's a lot of questions about that. Their worst nightmare is any kind of regulation over what they can do with their companies, the lengths that they can go to, that the, you know, any kind of restrictions on access to data, any restrictions on their monopoly power. And with Trump, he's a pay-to-play man. You know, his election campaign was funded by these guys, and particularly actually by the crypto bros as well. They've got this guy in office who will let them do whatever they want in order to grow their companies. And that's why they love Trump, and that's why they hate the European Union. The European Union is their worst nightmare, because the European Union is trying to regulate these companies, and they hate it, and they're trying all sorts of ways to bully the EU and get their own way here too. We've seen one of the most famous news organizations in the US, the Washington Post. It's been hollowed out by Jeff Bezos. It's a tragedy what's happened to that newspaper. We see it as well. CBS is another incredibly important US network that's been taken over by another bro. So it's the family of Larry Ellison, who's less well known, but is extremely, I think he's the second richest man in the world. He owns this company called Oracle. He's taken over CBS, and they've sacked a whole load of journalists. They've sort of imposed this very political kind of regimen there. And now they're looking to close the deal on Warner Brothers. And that means they're also going to get their hands on CNN and HBO. And this has all happened. It's less than a year. It's a year. The collapse of our news and information systems, the collapse of trust in institutions, the lack of any kind of consensus. We're all seeing completely different realities. This is all so fundamental into, you know, what is happening in our world and why these very dangerous populists, these anti-democrats have, you know, are being so successful. And increasingly, we are all accelerating towards what feels like a, you know, I call a techno-fascist future. What any of these Silicon Valley companies are doing, it makes the Stasi pale in comparison. They have vastly more amounts of information and data on every single person, regardless of even if they use their platforms or not. So I think if you think about it in that context and the way that that data could be used, could be weaponized against people, and I do feel that perhaps here in Europe, in Germany perhaps in particular, there is a little bit more awareness and understanding of where this could lead.
5: Have you seen anything that gives you hope that there can be mitigation and there can be a positive way forward?
6: I have set up a new news outlet called The Nerve. We're at thenerve.news, and we're five journalists who left The Guardian, all women. And we decided we wanted to do it differently. And so we set up our own micro news organization 6 months ago with a total determination to be completely independent and to be funded by our readers and to do kick-ass investigations And we've done that. So one of the things we've been doing is we've been really going after Palantir, for example. We've been exposing the huge number of contracts it has, £670 million worth of contracts with the UK government. We've been exposing the revolving door between government and the company. We've been exposing how it's, we've had insiders, whistleblowers from the Ministry of Defence saying that we essentially have no national security whilst that company is inside. Little by little, crumbs of scrutiny that we can bring, that other journalists can bring, that politicians can bring. And actually it's people themselves. I mean, there's hundreds of thousands of people in the UK have signed petitions, have protested. It's becoming a movement. So I do think that there are ways and means that we can fight back.
5: Kyra Cadwalader, thank you very much for speaking to DW.
1: 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The Shortwave Report, which is now in its 30th year of production, remains free to rebroadcast upon notification. Last month, the Shortwave Report celebrated having been on the air for 30 years without a break. 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I'm your host and producer, Dan Roberts. 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
1: Welcome to The Bioneers, revolution from the heart of nature and the human heart.
2: It's all alive. It's all connected. It's all in.

0: Imagine 6 million people cooking on clean energy, having access to organic fertilizer. Imagine saving hundreds of millions of trees and reducing tens of millions of greenhouse gases, and putting an area the size of California's vegetable gardens under organic management.
1: Farmers, they actually have very strong political power, and they see agroecology as a key form of resistance to an economic system that puts profits before life. So it's a political agroecology that requires them to challenge and transform structures of power in society.
2: In this program, we hear from two visionary agroecology innovators. Miguel Altieri is an agroecologist and entomologist at UC Berkeley who's showing how farmers who embrace agroecology are building a movement based on self-sufficiency, food security, and freedom from fossil fuels and corporate control. Alex Eaton is the founder of Sistema Bio. This game-changing company helps farmers implement a simple technology that converts waste to energy, builds healthy soils, and holds the promise of massively reducing greenhouse gases and lifting people out of poverty. I'm Neil Harvey. This is Tribe of the New Flame, the agroecology revolution.

0: Farming. What comes to mind when you hear that word? Perhaps it's the romanticized image of the idyllic family farm. Lush green fields, happy animals, hard-working families living close to the land, gratefully bringing us the bounty of the harvest. Or perhaps you picture the dystopian current reality. Agribusiness treats farmers like indentured servants, trapping them on a technology treadmill that functions only with extensive and expensive external inputs, chemical fertilizers and pesticides, and patented genetically engineered seeds. What probably does not come to mind is the overriding ground truth of farming around the world today. Small, often subsistence farmers, are the ones who actually produce 50 to 75% of food consumed globally. More and more of these farmers are becoming organized, thus comprising what may be the biggest and most transformative movement in agriculture in these times, the agroecology revolution. Agroecology produces healthy, diverse foods and economic self-sufficiency while restoring landscapes. It breaks the dependence on fossil fuels that underpin corporate agribusiness, and it radically reduces the greenhouse gas emissions poaching the planet.
1: We have these food empires, the corporations that are controlling the food system. They determine what the farmers are going to grow, how much they're going to grow, what technology they're going to use, and then they also control what the consumers eat, how much you're going to pay, the quality of your food, and so on. Now, there's many groups that are trying to dismantle the corporate control of the food system. It's a huge task. Perhaps more effective than that is what we call the creation of the bypass. The bypass means that farmers control autonomous territories. They create solidarity relationships with communities of consumers, and then they create their own arrangements and their own local markets. And then this arrangement exists within the capitalist society, but it's not totally ruled by the rules of capitalism. There's more solidarity. There's more networks that are happening.
0: Miguel Altieri is a Chilean-born professor and a widely respected global expert on agroecology. He sees a new agriculture emerging rooted in this science, which is participatory and incorporates the collective knowledge of farmers who've developed their own empirical practices over decades and centuries. Altieri says not only do these practices work, but they present the best way to bypass corporate control of the food system and design farms that are productive, biodiverse, and resilient to climate change. Altieri spoke at a Bioneers conference.
1: The agriculture of the future has to be an agriculture that is decoupled from fossil fuel dependence, of low environmental impact, nature-friendly, that are resilient to climate change, that are multifunctional, not only producing food, but producing ecological services, social services, maintaining cultural traditions, and so on. And they have to provide the foundation of the local food systems. That is a very important step, that first people have to be food secure, and then they can get involved in the market. So what we're looking for is systems that have high diversity, high productivity, high efficiency, because the system don't depend on external inputs. They have high levels of recycling and a very huge integration of crops and livestock that creates synergism for the systems to work.
0: These principles are based on practices that millions of family farms around the world have successfully developed and used. But the corporate agribusiness model has radically disrupted this lineage, resulting in the loss of valuable knowledge of the land and crops. This corporate model today occupies about 80% of our global cropland by area. It continues to wreak escalating havoc on ecosystems and produces a whopping 40% of the greenhouse gases causing climate instability. Many farmers are joining other climate refugees in the growing migrations from Central and South America and Africa. It's a 21st century global dust bowl. But is there a way to overcome this displacement? Agroecologists say yes.
1: These people that live in these environments are people that are poor and are recipients of climate change. They didn't have anything to do with the creation of climate change. The farmers, their contribution to climate change is zero, in terms of emissions. But those are the countries that are suffering. Therefore, resiliency is going to be important for them, because if we want those farmers to remain in the land, we have to have systems that are going to be resilient to the climatic threats that are coming their way. What we need to do is to increase sustainably the production by using probably less arable land with less petroleum, less water, less nitrogen, and with a scenario of climate change. This challenge cannot be met with the existing industrial agricultural model. We need an alternative.
0: Alex Eaton also had alternatives in mind when he founded Sistema Bio. This hybrid nonprofit for-profit enterprise offers farmers the tools and training they need to become more self-reliant. Eaton was previously working as a photojournalist and ski guide. In the off-season, he traveled to Nicaragua to volunteer his time installing solar panels with farmers. The experience revealed a disturbing reality to him. Although small farmers manage a third of the world's arable lands, they're the group most likely to go to bed hungry. What's wrong with this picture?
2: 2.5 billion people live on small farms. That's one in three people. That was a surprising fact for me because I actually grew up on a small farm, and it was a little weird to be the stinky kid that had to work harder than his friends. There weren't a lot of small farmers in our community, but the small farmers that we did work with were some of the closest friends to our family because we shared this ethic around environmental sustainability, how we were connected to the earth. They are holding so much cultural knowledge. They are holding so much deep indigenous heritage. And in Mexico, I mean, they've been farming for 4,000 and 5,000 years, and it's really humbling to try to come in and try to introduce new techniques to these farmers. But the reality is that we're not talking about uninterrupted indigenous knowledge. If we were, I think we'd be in a very, very different situation. But the reality is neoliberal economics, colonialism, in some cases genocide, these things have interrupted that ancestral knowledge. There's been a lot of money spent to sort of undermine the value of that knowledge. These are the farmers that are working closely with the land. They have very, very special bond to their local environment, and that is worth a lot.
0: One major challenge these farmers face is how to deal with organic waste at scale. Animal manure is very difficult to manage. In order to compost it to create organic fertilizer, most farmers are forced to leave the manure in cattle pens or create piles close to where they live and wait for it to decompose. Not only do they have to endure the overwhelming stench, the health of their families and communities is at risk from the waste draining into shared irrigation systems and the drinking water supply. Another challenge is the lack of basic clean energy resources. In many cases, families, usually women, are forced to gather wood for fuel and cook over open fires. The situation leads directly to deforestation and respiratory diseases.
2: So we were doing a very small demo project about 10 years ago in central Mexico, and this young man named Enrique came up to me and he said, "I don't want my mom to be sick anymore. She cooks 6-8 hours a day over an open fire, and she has to go to the hospital all the time because her lungs are filled with smoke." But then he said, "I also haven't seen my dad in 5 years. He migrated to the United States to work when our farm wasn't making enough money, and I really want to make enough money so that he can come home. If I don't, I'm probably going to have to migrate too."
0: How do you turn a vicious cycle into a virtuous cycle? Alex Eaton came up with an alternative for Enrique, a biogas system that his family could use to convert animal, human, and agricultural waste into both fertilizer and cleaner energy. The system is called BioBolsa. It's a 15-foot-long industrial bag that farmers put in a trench near their house. They funnel animal and human waste and water into it. Bacteria inside the bag flourish and produce a biogas that travels through two pipes. One goes into the home, providing a source of energy. The other funnels liquid organic fertilizer from the BioBolsa to an exterior tank that farmers use to fertilize their crops.
2: We create these extensions of a cow's stomach, essentially these micro ecosystems that allow bacteria, actually the original form of life on Earth, a single-celled bacteria that existed before there was free oxygen that had been created by plants. These bacteria broke down organic waste, and the byproduct of that is methane gas, natural gas, that we capture in the top of this big, essentially, bladder. And that gets captured, and then we can pipe that for cooking fuels, running small engines, chilling, pumping water, doing all the things that small farmers don't have access to. And then what's basically happening is that these organic chains are being broken down. The nutrients that are in that waste are being put in a plant-available form and then can be easily recycled back into the soil to help create deeper soils.
0: The biodigester technology has existed for a long time, but hadn't been widely adopted in this context because of both low-quality manufacturing and the lack of training and long-term follow-up that farmers needed to use it successfully. That's why Alex Eaton and his company have invested so heavily in training technicians in rural communities, many of whom are women. The first farm to install the biodigester in a community serves as a prototype. The community gathers together to see it in action. People witness how it makes farming easier and increases production while drastically reducing energy costs. Family farms save money by using the biodigester because they can stop buying petroleum and chemical fertilizers. But it still costs about $1,000 US to get started, which is often an insurmountable barrier, as it was for Enrique and his family. So Alex Eaton's company found a way to address that barrier of entry, too.
2: When we started in Mexico, the average interest rate for a loan for a small farmer was over 100% annual. Can you imagine what that does to the small margins that they have on their work? So we built a crowd-based funding platform that allowed us to extend 0% interest loans to farmers. We made sure that they didn't have to pay. Yeah. I wish I had access to zero interest loans too, but this in this case is really make sure that they don't have to pay when they're buying seeds, they don't have to pay when they're buying school uniforms. We really try to dive into farmers' lives and extend the payment program so that they could actually be paying only with the savings that they had. We actually try to make sure that they're cash flow positive right from the very, very beginning. And then when they pay off the equipment, that means that all of those savings can be reinvested back in the farm. So we installed the system with Enrique. We gave him a 10-month loan to pay that system off. Over that period of time, within a month, his mom was able to remove wood fuel from their kitchen. She not only was cooking for the family, but they also make this delicious yogurt that they sold locally. The organic fertilizer was used in his fields that he had basically had to abandon because they couldn't afford chemical fertilizer inputs. He increased his yield. They were able to increase their milk production. They reactivated this small orchard that they had of small indigenous fruits in central Mexico, which they added to the yogurt. He paid off the loan a couple months early. The next season, they planted twice as much crops as the year before, and Enrique's father was there to help them harvest back at the family farm. We see this as part of a circular economy. How can farmers disconnect themselves from this neoliberal trap of having to buy their inputs, being sort of stuck with these intermediaries that are buying their products for lower prices, being marginalized because most of the money they make has to leave their economy, no? How can they sell organic fertilizer to their neighbors? How can they be processing the agricultural products locally?
0: As Miguel Altieri travels the world documenting agroecological practices, the answers to these questions are revealing themselves in surprising ways. With this type of ingenuity, agility, and commitment to creative new solutions, small farmers are blazing a trail of not only sustainability, but self-sufficiency for individuals and communities. When we return, Miguel Altieri reports on the astonishing success of farming communities that had nowhere to turn but to each other, and of farmer-to-farmer schools that share traditional agricultural knowledge. Their elemental transformations range from harvesting water to fueling fire. And Alex Eaton describes the movement called the Tribe of the New Flame and its newly updated mythological dragon that eats waste and breathes fire. I'm Neil Harvey. 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

0: 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You can subscribe at Bioneers.org. That's Bioneers.org. When you take a close look at who's actually producing the food we eat, it may surprise you to know that small farmers are the key. They produce an astonishing 50 to 75% of food consumed globally. And while the heavily touted Green Revolution supposedly created 7,000 crop varieties, small farmers are growing about 2 million crop varieties on only about one-third of the arable land. Imagine what they could produce using agroecological principles if they had access to even half of the land. Miguel Altieri says one of the most striking examples comes from Cuban farmers. Until 1989, the small island country was totally dependent on the Soviet Union for all the synthetic chemical inputs it needed to maintain industrial agriculture, fertilizers, pesticides, and fuel. When the Soviet Union collapsed, imports of these vital inputs dropped by nearly 70%. Cuban farmers were forced to get seriously creative.
1: Can you imagine tomorrow we turn off the entrance of petroleum and pesticides and fertilizers into the United States? What would happen? The whole agriculture would collapse. Interestingly enough, in Cuba, this is what happened. The large-scale state farms of Cuba all collapsed. So the only ones that could respond to that crisis were the small farmers. How did they do it? Well, basically, they created agroecological strategies. They promoted through ANAP, which is the National Association of Small Farmers. They promoted very, very integrated systems that yields a variety of different products. 130,000 farmers that are practicing agriculture in Cuba. These farmers can feed 34 people with the protein produced with 1 hectare per year with an energy efficiency of 1 of 30. That means they put 1 kilocalorie and they get 30. There's no more efficient agriculture in the world than that. Industrial agriculture in this country is 1.5 and organic farming is about 3. So these guys are 20 times more efficient in the use of energy than any other farms.
0: These farms have also proven to be much more resilient in the face of climate disruption. In one study, farms modeled on agroecological principles lost only half as much as their monocultured conventional counterparts after weathering a strong hurricane, and they recovered more quickly. Altieri has spent decades documenting how extensive, efficient, and productive agroecological systems are throughout the so-called developing world in producing food and maintaining livelihoods. At the same time, these systems enhance ecosystem services. They build soil, retain water, enhance biodiversity, and sequester carbon. What's not to like? Altieri has worked in California, Asia, Latin America, and Africa, including projects with the United Nations to scale up this approach. He has personally witnessed how small communities are dramatically restoring ecological systems degraded by harmful agricultural practices, including overgrazing and deforestation.
1: This is a very interesting study in Colombia, an area that was very affected by the violence because of drug trafficking and guerrillas and so on. From 1992 to 2016 has been a total restoration of the watershed by the community that decided to stay there and start recovering first the landscape, reforestation in the top of the mountain, soil and water conservation practices in order to harvest water because it rains there, but only 2 months a year. So you have water, and depending on the amount of water that you harvest, then you calculate how much land you're going to devote for agriculture. That allowed for the reincorporation of agroecological systems. And what we're seeing today, there has been 75% recovery of the forest cover, forest fragments connected, water conservation increased from 25 families to 75 families now that have water, and actually they are becoming also self-sufficient in food. About 70% reduction in use of external inputs, and they produce about 90% of what they eat. So that's truly, at the community level, this is something fantastic.
0: Scaling this kind of community-based restoration is precisely the way to rebuild from the ground up, including in countries where war has devastated both land and communities. Restoration is also taking hold in tropical areas, where land has been ruined by slash-and-burn practices that clear forests to make farms. Although the newly cleared land may be productive for a brief period, industrial farming rapidly degrades it, driving a vicious circle. Substituting agroecological practices support long-term ecological regeneration and community-based food security. Miguel Altieri says, the real hope is arising in networks such as Via Campesina, a powerful global peasant movement that has adopted agroecology as a tentpole in its steady drive toward food sovereignty.
1: They actually are a very strong political power, and they see agroecology as a key form of resistance to an economic system that puts profits before life. So it's a political agroecology that requires them to challenge and transform structures of power in society, to put control of the seeds, the biodiversity, land, territories, waters, knowledge, etc., in the hands of the people that really are doing the farming. And because of the strength of the social movements, many, many countries that have progressive governments have been forced to promote laws that are going to promote agroecology. Brazil, for example, has a very interesting different programs. One of them is the school lunch program, where the government buys 30% of the food that small farmers produce to distribute it in the social markets, that is in the schools, in the hospitals, elderly homes, and so on. And that obviously keeps farmers away from debt and don't depend totally on the neoliberal markets, but rather on the institutional markets. And so we have different factors that allows for the achievement of scale of agroecology. Perhaps the most important is Campesino a Campesino, which is a movement of horizontal exchange of information between farmers. There's no need for experts from the outside to come and help them. They basically have the solutions, and they spread the knowledge, and that's how the system is growing tremendously.
0: Nature is a web that runs on mutualism and reciprocity. Alex Eaton has witnessed the power of cooperative agricultural networks around the world. He and his team at Biosistema are collaborating with farmer co-ops, other businesses, and local and state governments to bring the biodigester technology, service, and financing to 200,000 family farms. They're working in South America, Central America, East Africa, and India, providing safer indoor air quality while reducing greenhouse gas emissions.
2: Imagine 6 million people cooking on clean energy, having access to organic fertilizer. Imagine saving hundreds of millions of trees and reducing tens of millions of greenhouse gases, and putting an area the size of California's vegetable gardens under organic management. It's something we're really, really working for as fast as we can. Our work is fundamentally a very simple but beautiful alchemy. We're transforming something they already have, but something that's considered gross, disgusting waste, and we're transforming into something beautiful, in this case, a beautiful blue flame. Early on in our work, we were working with Mayan communities in the Yucatan Peninsula, and they were calling the system El Nuevo Fuego, the new flame. And I was like, wow, the new flame. In Mayan culture, the flame is the grandfather of grandfathers, right? The original essence, the original being. So we came up with this dragon that ate and breathes fire. And we told this whole story about it. And probably the pinnacle of my professional career was when this was approved by the Mexican education secretary. And we literally had 300 teachers and 1,000 students dressed as eating dragons running around saying, caca es vida, and singing songs. And the trickster in me really loved the problem student in me really loved that moment. And so that connection, I think, is what makes our work really, really powerful in thinking about that. So we're the tribe of the new flame, really thinking about how the similarities in farmers around the world are actually much more significant than their differences. And I think the cross-section, that community that we're building, is really, really powerful.
0: Alex Eaton and Miguel Altieri know that young people are key to the ultimate success of small farmers bypassing corporate agribusiness. In many places, including South and Central America, families who've watched their children leave the farm never to return because there was no viable future are now seeing the tide turning.
1: There's a lot of young people that are going back to the land because Via Campesina created the schools now, peasant university. There are several in different countries, where they not only teach them about agroecology and how to produce food and create these incredible farms, they also teach them political ecology. That is, why are you poor? Why were your parents exploited? Why your parents have just a little piece of land and these corporations have a lot of land? So when these young people become politically aware of the injustices and the inequities in the system, then they want to go back and fight for their land. And actually now, some of them went to study, and they have PhDs in biology, in agronomy, working back in their communities.
2: The saying we use really often is the best time to plant a tree was 10 years ago. The second best time is today. I met these children when the middle child hadn't even been born yet, and they were so young. They will never know a time in which their mom goes to the forest to harvest wood fuel. They will never know a time in which they dump chemicals on their land to grow food. They will never know a time in which waste is something gross. It's something beautiful that transforms into their energy and their resources. This is the frame change we need to change the world, and these are our future leaders. So join me in supporting them, and thank you very much.
0: Alex Eaton and Miguel Altieri. Tribe of the New Flame, the Agroecology Revolution. Executive Producer Kenny Ossibel. Written by Kenny Ossibel. Senior Producer and Station Relations Stephanie Welch. 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Producer Teo Grossman. Associate Producer Emily Harris. Production Assistants Claire Reynolds and Caleb Wenzel Fisher. I invite you to join the Bioneers in inspiring a shift to live on Earth in ways that honor the web of life, each other, and future generations. This is program number 228.

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1: Welcome, friends, to another edition of Economic Update, a weekly program devoted to the economic dimensions of our lives and those of our children. I'm your host, Richard Wolff. We have an exciting program for you today, culminating in an interview with Charles Derber on his latest book, A Kind of Look at Populism of the Left-Wing Kind and Its Importance Today. Before we begin, though, an announcement. I want to take a minute to tell you about an exciting opportunity for anyone interested in worker co-ops, particularly if you want to start your own. Democracy Work has teamed up again with the People's Network for Land and Liberation and the Wellspring Cooperative to host a Worker Co-op Academy, a summer boot camp edition of it. It is a 14-week online course that will equip participants with the tools to build, maintain, and grow their own worker co-op. It's inspired by the Wellspring Co-op in Springfield, Massachusetts, and it will be led by two of my friends for many years, Emily Kawano and David Cobb. You can find out more about the program, the instructors, and how to apply for the course by going to democracyatwork.info/WCA, which of course stands for Worker Co-op Academy. Teams are invited to apply through June 10th, and I encourage you to visit our website and learn more about this program and how to participate.

Okay, let's jump right into today's economic update. There's been a lot of press recently devoted to efforts by various governments, cities and state governments, to tax the rich just a little. You know, our tax system now is very strained. We are unable to maintain the infrastructure of this country. We keep cutting back schools, hospitals, road maintenance, all the things we need. And there are two basic reasons for this. Number one, a wildly disproportionate amount of our money is going for war, fighting wars in the Ukraine, fighting wars in Iran now. I'll have more to say about that later today. But the second reason is we don't tax the rich. We've allowed them to buy the politicians, to get them the loopholes, which their accountants then use to get them out of paying their fair share. And so we've had, luckily, a few courageous state governments and a few courageous city governments that are beginning to try to do something about that, to take some steps to get the rich to pay their fair share of the taxes to maintain the society as a whole. One of them is an effort by the state of Washington to do something about rich people there and to tax just how much their wealth increases from their shareholdings. In other words, it's nothing to do with anything they do, no work they perform, no service they contribute. No, if the value of the investments they own go up and they have to pay a capital gains tax, that's what that's called, on the increase in the value of their investments, the state of Washington wants a small piece of that increase. That's all. And you know, the richer you are, the more your income is not from anything you do, but it comes instead from what you own, which is very different. So Washington wants, I believe it's 7% of the capital gains. And who was in Washington? Mr. Bezos, the owner-operator of Amazon. And what did he do? He left the state of Washington, and he moved to Florida. And now that move of Mr. Bezos, super rich guy, has been explained as, see, you shouldn't dare tax the rich people, because if you do, they'll just leave, and then you won't get any tax at all anyway, plus you lose the rich person and whatever money he or she might take with them. And I want to take a moment to deal with that. Number one, there's plenty of evidence that Mr. Bezos moved to Florida because that's where his parents were. It turns out that where your parents are is a much greater influence on where you move than the tax system of that area where you are. But let's assume Mr. Bezos moved. How much did he save? Well, we have some research. $1 billion. Ooh, $1 billion sounds like a lot, doesn't it? Well, Mr. Bezos owns maybe $200-300 billion. So for him, saving $1 billion is saving, get ready now, less than 1% of the wealth he has. What difference will that make in his life? Answer, none. But $1 billion in the coffers of the state of Washington would allow them to improve the public schools for 1 million children. It would allow them to improve the services people have, to reduce the income taxes on people who work for a living. In other words, the billion means nothing to Bezos, means the world to Washington, but we live in a crazy system that allows Mr. Bezos to escape paying his taxes. We shouldn't allow it. It is outrageous. And the same applies to the efforts of New York City Mayor Mamdani to tax the second and third apartments maintained by super rich people who don't live in them but own them in New York. Again, the threat, if we tax them, they'll leave. Wow. Don't.

0: be fooled. My next update has to do with the war in Iran. Mr. Trump and many of his cabinet members keep telling us we've wiped out their navy, we've leveled their missiles, we've destroyed their drone factories. I want to tell you something that has nothing to do with whether or not those statements are true. There's much evidence that they are not. But let's assume that they were. Let me tell you why it doesn't make any difference. And you can verify this for yourself by going to a map of that area of the world. And you look for Iran, and you will notice that Iran has a very long coastline along an inland ocean known as the Caspian Sea. And you know who else has a border coastline, a long one, on the Caspian Sea? Russia. And so does Kazakhstan, allied to Russia. And so does Turkmenistan, allied to Russia. And you know what Russia and Turkmenistan and Kazakhstan also have? Borders to China. Why is that important? China's manufacturing capacity is now larger than that of the United States and Western Europe combined. They can produce missiles and drones forever, and they can produce them more and faster and bigger than we can. That's the reality. And you know what? Since China has borders with those other countries, and they all border on the Caspian Sea, and so does Iran, they can get their missiles and their drones into the hands of the Iranians as long as they want to. I'm sure they already have. American bombing of things in Iran won't change that. That's why it hasn't changed that. That's why we are not able to militarily prevail there, no matter what we do. Pay attention, folks, because the people in Washington assume you don't know. You can't look at a map. They treat all of us as if we were dumb enough to listen to the propaganda, the crude propaganda they spew. My next update has to do with the stock market. Again, President Trump and many of the folks around him like to point to the stock market. See, our economy is doing well. Well, let's give our devils here their due. Has the stock market done well? Yes. It's a real interesting place where things are looking good. Prices keep going up of the assets, the shares, that people who go into the stock market buy and sell and hold. But is that an acceptable way of assessing an economy? And the answer is no. And here again is the crucial statistic always to have somewhere in your mind. The richest 10% of Americans own 80% of the shares. So when you hear that the stock market is doing well, well, that's wonderful for the top 10%. For them, the economy is doing well. But for the other 90% who don't own significant amounts of shares, who mostly own none of them, and if they do own a few, it's what grandma left them when she died, or it's what they got for their 18th birthday, etc., and they're trivial in terms of what it means both to the market and what it means in their lives. A good stock market is good news for the rich. It has nothing to do with what most of us are facing economically. So when you hear that the economy is good and someone points to the stock market, don't feel bad that somehow you're not smart enough or clever enough or not working hard enough. It had nothing to do with that. You can be working your rear end off you can be working very effectively. But if you don't own shares, you don't participate. Last point. When the government prints a lot of money, which you've heard about and which we have talked about and will talk about in the future, here's something else to keep in mind. That money that the government prints and pumps into the economy, it could go into buying goods and services and therefore creating jobs making those goods and services. But it doesn't have to. In a free capitalist economy, that money can go into the stock market where there is an inflation, where prices are going up. But the inflation of stocks is good news for the shareholders, unlike an inflation in the cost of food, clothing, and shelter, which is bad news for us. Government printing money often beefs up asset prices in the stock market, which is why rich people raise prices so often. Okay, finally, Mr. Trump has announced an increase in the Defense Department for next year. $600 billion increase on a base of $900 billion. That's a two-thirds increase in 1 year. If ever there was a case of a country spending its money on guns instead of butter, on instruments of killing rather than instruments that help life, on pursuing two dead-end wars, Ukraine and Iran, rather than using the tens, the hundreds of billions these have already cost us, to do for the American people what our real economic situation requires. That's the reality. We've come to the end of today's first half. Stay with us. We will be talking with Charles Derber about left-wing populism when we come back. Before we jump into the second half of today's show, I wanted to thank you for your very generous response to our fundraising efforts this year, and in particular in the last couple of months. And in part responding to that, we are extending the availability of our limited edition linen-covered hardcover version of Understanding Capitalism, the book I wrote and that we have been making available now for quite a while. If you are interested, I will be signing copies of that hardcover, and they will be available to you as they have been over the last few weeks. Just simply send an email to us at info@democracyatwork.info and put in the subject line, limited edition. We will send you all the information you need to order and receive your copy, signed copy, of Understanding Capitalism in its hardback. And thank you again for your kind attention to the fundraising dimension of what we do. Welcome back, friends, to the second half of today's economic update. I am very pleased, proud, to bring to our microphones and our cameras Professor Charles Derber. He's a professor of sociology in Boston College. He's written 30 books on politics, democracy, fascism, corporations, capitalism, climate change, war, the culture wars, and social change. He is very prolific, and he does, in fact, deal with all those topics. His books include the bestsellers, quote, The Pursuit of Attention and The Wilding of America. His books have been translated into 14 languages, and he writes for and has been reviewed in The New York Times, The Washington Post, The Boston Globe, Truth Out, and other media. His latest book, published this year, 2026, is called Fighting Oligarchy, How Positive Populism Can Reclaim America. So first of all, Charles Derber, thank you very much for spending some time with us today.
1: Thanks so much for having me, Richard. Great to be with you.
0: Okay. Your new book says a number of things that are wonderfully provocative. And I want to draw you out so our audience can get a reason to buy the book and read it, among other things. You said that the Democrats handed power to Mr. Trump. Now, that is a wonderful summary of a very complicated story. Can you explain your thought here and tell us which Democrats? I'm assuming that you differentiate, say, Mr. Schumer and Mr. Jeffries on the one hand from Bernie Sanders and Alexandria Ocasio-Cortez on the other. But even more than that differentiation, what's in your mind that leads you to write a sentence like that?
1: Well, it's a really important question. The Democratic Party launched they had a book called Fighting Oligarchy. It's close to the title of a book that Bernie Sanders just wrote called Fight Oligarchy. But Bernie and I have quite similar views. But the key thing I think is that has not been talked about much is that the Democratic Party was a working class populist, a sort of positive populist party, as I put it, in the New Deal, in the period of the Great Depression and through the Lyndon Johnson era. And by that, I mean, it was a politics that embraced the issue of economic class, understood that the economy was not structured in a way to benefit ordinary people and was being run by wealthy elites who were basically ran a sort of authoritarian kind of system. So the Democratic Party under Roosevelt embraced a kind of class politics, which I call positive populism, meaning populism is any kind of politics that seeks to unite ordinary working people against elites who are running the country in their own interests. And there is a right-wing version of this that Trump came to power with, claiming he was going to get rid of the people who, he said, I represent workers whose jobs are being outsourced. And he got a lot of Democrats, Democratic white working class people to come over. And the book in many ways is an effort to understand your question, which is why would so many Democrats abandon the working class that had been their foundation, and what is their role in contributing to the nightmare of Trumpist kind of American fascism that we're dealing with right now? And it is a form of American fascism, which is a different conversation in a way, except that American fascism and authoritarianism is related to right-wing populism. But I want to go to your question about the Democratic Party because it's a very important part of my book. And I do write these books for ordinary people who are not academics and who are trying to just make sense of the absolutely crazy and, alarming and frightening political period that we're in right now. So just to begin this, the biggest migration, or in a way immigration issue that's really important in the United States, is the migration of working class people, particularly white working class people, from the Democratic Party to the Republican Party. This preceded Trump. It started with Clinton, when the Democratic Party, Clinton, came in claiming he was no longer going to be the party. The Democratic Party was no longer going to be the party of government or safety nets. It was going to be the party of what he called the third way or the center way. And he moved the Democratic Party, and Obama continued him in this respect, from the issues of class and the basic issues of economic control and economic well-being to the issue of what I call siloed identity politics, where the Democratic Party increasingly became a party, which was happening in the late 20th century, abandoning the issue of class and all the issues of capitalism and corporate power that have been at the center of my work and are at the center of this book, and moved it to a focus on discrete identity groups, whether they were racial, black, Asian, brown people and so forth, or women, men, gender. And these topics are very important. Race and gender are, and nationality and religion, other identity politics. I think they're very important, but the way the Democratic Party embraced them was a disaster for the Democratic Party and for the country. Because in moving toward what I'm calling siloed identity politics, they moved away from the central focus on economic justice, and unifying the great majority of people in the country who are working people and who, you know, can be brought together politically, can be united around a shared, sense of, incredible, power being exercised by elites, over their economic and social well-being. And that's the
0: Charles, let me interrupt you, because it's wonderful what you just did, but I want to get you to focus, if you would, right where I just interrupted you, on your notion of a positive populism.
1: Okay.
0: That is you're right at the point of what might be the antidote or the counterweight to everything you just described. What would that look like? What does it you mean by giving that a central place in your book?
1: Positive populism is a uniting kind of politics. It brings people who are very different across race and gender and other identity kinds of dimensions, and allows them to create a very important, in fact, absolutely fundamental kind of unity that can essentially, which is what you need to really transform a capitalist country like the United States, which is run by and for corporate elites and has always been that kind of country. The Democratic Party in the New Deal was beginning to do that. It was beginning to create the kind of politics that would get at the fundamental structure of injustice and power that has dominated American life all through its history. It abandoned that in the late, after the 70s, the kind of stagflation that emerged in the late 70s, the coming of Reagan, and the emergence of a Democratic Party, which was shifting from a focus on economic justice and economic power to a focus on these different cultural identity kinds of groups. That divided it was exactly what the American elites hungered for. Something that would divide, what capitalist elites always need is something that will divide the great majority of people who they control, who are working class people, people who are working for a living and are struggling to get by. What I mean by positive populism, why I call it positive, is that it brings together across all these different divisions, which have been created by both the Republican and the Democratic Party, into a shared kind of class economic consciousness that is the only thing that will allow Americans to combat the kind of power that concentrates itself in a corporate capitalist society like ours. So it is, I call it positive because it brings ordinary people together against, across the whole range of divisions, which our entire political system is built to try to persist. It began with race in America, dividing workers by race. It's moved from race to include immigrants, religion, immigration, obviously, and so forth. Right-wing populism is a kind of movement that divides the country and prevents a real focus on dealing with the people who are controlling and exploiting everybody else in the country. So this book is about how that happened, how the Democratic Party opened the door wide to a mass migration of ordinary Americans from the Democratic Party, where they were firmly based in the 30s and through much of the mid-20th century. And then, you know, the real earthquake in American politics in the last century has been the migration of those people, those ordinary working people, into the Republican Party. Trump capitalized on it, but he didn't invent it. The Democratic Party, by the way, it transformed its own politics. And if you ask why did that happen, it's because we've lived in a kind of corporate system where the inequalities of power and money are so great that the people at the top of the food chain have been able to move from the Santa Clara Act of the 1870s, which defined corporations as private persons with constitutional rights. It then allowed a whole range of new legal, Citizens United is most famous for this, but Buckley, there's a whole range of legal things tied to a whole sociological gelling of the capitalist class in policy groups like the Heritage Foundation, which created Project 2025, and allowed a united capitalist class to easily control masses of people. The capitalist class, the corporate elites, is a tiny group of people. You know, it's 1% of the population. How does it control, you know, the millions of people that are left behind? It does it by dividing them. And the Democratic Party has been a crucial, and, you know, it bears the burden of responsibility for breaking up and dividing this mass of working people who could come together around these economic populist elites, coalescing across all these identity divisions of race and gender and religion and nationality, and coalesce to challenge the power of the people who are running this country, who are the Elon Musks and the Silicon Valley people, along with, you know, the oil companies and the military industrial complex. So positive populism is basically a uniting of a country that is deeply individualized and segmented and divided into a country which has the capacity to unify around the central issues which drive everything in America and in the world. And this has to do with the control of money and capital and the use of the military in the service of those ends.
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0: to Between the Lines, presenting news and analysis of critical issues affecting our communities, the nation, and the world. I'm Scott Harris. This week we present Dan Vicuña of Common Cause, who assesses the impact of the Supreme Court's elimination of the 1965 Voting Rights Act and the electoral reforms necessary to move the U.S. closer to achieving a true multiracial democracy. John Copeland, an organizer with Hold the Line, who talks about his group's campaign opposing the construction of a natural gas pipeline to power a massive artificial intelligence data center in New Mexico. And Annie Laurie Gaylor, co-president of the Freedom From Religion Foundation, who condemns the taxpayer-funded Trump regime's religious rally that promoted white Christian nationalist theology. But first, we begin with a summary of some of the week's underreported news stories.
1: In 2014, the Chinese government launched a systematic large-scale repression campaign targeting the Uyghur population in Xinjiang province in northwestern China. The Uyghurs, a predominantly Muslim Turkic ethnic group, were initially subjected to surveillance and travel restrictions. The crackdown escalated significantly in 2017, transitioning into a mass incarceration and cultural assimilation campaign. At that time, authorities began detaining over 1 million Uyghurs and other Muslim minorities in internment camps, implementing forced labor programs, sterilization and birth control, and suppressing the Uyghur language, culture, and religious worship. Foreign Policy magazine spoke with Zhang Yabo, who worked as a corrections officer in a Xinjiang province detention center, where he witnessed the routine beating and torture of Uyghur detainees. Although some of the most repressive measures against the Uyghurs appeared to be scaled back in 2019, according to Zhang, Beijing has not dismantled its machinery of repression but recalibrated it. Coercive policies dominate ordinary life, but they have become more clandestine and decentralized, making them harder for the outside world to detect. During his election campaign, Argentina's President Javier Milei cultivated the persona of a brash, chainsaw-wielding libertarian enemy of bureaucracy and corruption. Milei is now faced with his own scandals and a declining economy that's hurting his right-wing movement. The Economist reports that his popularity has fallen to its lowest level since he took office in December 2023. In recent weeks, corruption scandals have caught up with Milei, who promoted a new cryptocurrency on social media, which suddenly crashed, costing small investors over $250 million, while the coin's backers made a huge profit. A federal investigation found direct links between Milei and one of the investors behind the cryptocurrency scheme. Another scandal involves Milei's chief of staff, who is under investigation for alleged illicit enrichment and benefiting from an unusual deep discount on an apartment purchase and an interest-free loan. At the same time, Argentina's economy is in decline. GDP fell 2.6% in February, the largest drop in 3 years. Manufacturing and retail activity has plunged, leading to shrinking tax revenues and the loss of hundreds of thousands of salaried jobs. Surveys show that low wages and unemployment are now Argentinians' biggest worries. For the second time this year, the National Democratic Party has intervened in Maine's contentious Democratic June primary. The first attempt to back Governor Janet Mills to run against progressive Graham Plattner in the Senate primary, where the winner will go on to challenge Republican Senator Susan Collins, failed miserably after Mills, seeing low support in polls, pulled out of the race. Now, the Democratic Congressional Campaign Committee has made an early endorsement in the Trump-leaning 2nd Congressional District by backing State Senator Joe Baldacci, brother of the former governor, who's seen as the establishment candidate. Whoever wins the Democratic 2nd Congressional primary will run against Paul LePage, the controversial former Republican governor whose time running Maine was marked by proto-MAGA far-right populism. The party's endorsement prompted angry protest from the three other candidates in the race. One of the candidates, Matt Dunlop, a former Maine Secretary of State, who's won endorsements from progressive groups, said, "It's undemocratic for national establishment Democrats to put their thumb on the scale in any primary." Dunlap went on to say, "Just like in certain other races across Maine this year, they won't decide this one. The people of Maine will." This week's news summary was compiled by Bob Nixon. For Between the Lines, I'm Anna Manzo.

0: Not long after the U.S. Supreme Court's right-wing majority issued their April 29th ruling in the Louisiana v. Calais case, dealing a death blow to the 1965 Voting Rights Act, several Republican Party-controlled southern states rushed to redraw their congressional maps to eliminate Democratic seats and weaken black voting power. Louisiana lawmakers quickly moved to eliminate one of the state's two majority black congressional districts, where Governor Jeff Landry suspended ongoing House primary elections. In Tennessee, the state legislature enacted a new map that eliminated the state's only Democratic congressional seat. Alabama, Mississippi, South Carolina, and Florida, all former Confederate slaveholding states, also took action to extinguish black voters' ability to elect candidates to represent their interests. It's estimated that the Supreme Court's termination of the Voting Rights Act could cause 15 or more U.S. House districts, now represented by black and Latino congresspeople, to be eliminated, while 200 Democratic-held state legislative seats, and more at the county and municipal level, would also likely be lost. Your reporter spoke with Dan Vicuña, Senior Policy Director for Voting and Fair Representation at Common Cause. Here he talks about the broader consequences of the High Court's ruling in the Louisiana v. Calais case and the electoral reforms necessary to move the United States closer to achieving a true multiracial democracy.
1: The decision gave an out to discriminate. It said, you know, the decision that authored by Justice Alito, stated that basically as long as you can give a fig leaf or, you know, call what you're doing partisan gerrymandering, you say, oh, no, we're doing this to screw over the Democrats, not to screw over black or Latino people, then it doesn't really matter. Then damn the consequences for black, Latino, Asian communities. You know, it gives them a free pass to discriminate against communities of color as long as they call it discrimination against the minority party.
0: Well, Dan, this is a pretty bleak picture. We're talking about it on our program. The whole country's been very concerned about how this decision that we've been talking about, the Louisiana versus Calais case, really has the potential to bring back the United States to a very dark time, the Jim Crow era in our country, before the Voting Rights Act. Can Congress, in your view, act to reinstate key sections of the 1965 Voting Rights Act, or does the ruling in the Supreme Court decision prohibit any future congressional law that takes race into account to repair our broken and racially gerrymandered system as it now stands?
1: Yeah, I mean, the court, because it was a constitutional ruling, made it difficult for race-forward, you know, race-conscious redistricting to help empower communities of color to be enacted by federal law. But because it gave an out to discrimination, as long as you claim partisan discrimination, you know, what that says to me is that Congress needs to pass a ban on partisan gerrymandering nationwide. They'll eliminate the out that's going to allow legislatures to discriminate against communities of color. That's going to be one fix. You know, we've seen, a fix to institute independent, more community-led redistricting everywhere in the country. That was also in the legislation that passed the House just a few years ago. So, yeah, I think although it will be more difficult to go straight at the heart of race and redistricting, I do think there are solutions that Congress can enact to overcome this decision and bring back some fair representation to the halls of power around the country.
0: Dan, there's some other solutions that are being widely discussed, and that is expanding the number of seats on the Supreme Court or enforcing a retirement age for the current justices there. There's also a lot of discussion nationally about implementing some kind of proportional representation for our congressional representatives. Instant runoff or ranked choice voting is another option that's been widely discussed. I know we can't get into the weeds on all these options, but what's your view of some of these ideas out there?
1: Yeah, I mean, it's very clear that this decision was a game changer in terms of ensuring fair representation for communities of color. The protections that were revolutionary in giving a voice to communities, and ensuring that some of these bodies, both in Congress, state legislatures, local government, actually looked like and actually represented the communities in their districts, those are gone. and Calais was monumental in that awful project that the court has been engaging in for a while now. So I think we absolutely have to look at some real structural changes, look closely at them. The court is broken, so absolutely looking at Supreme Court reform is something we're trying to sort through right now. Alternative ways to draw up representation, like proportional representation, which will look at sort of, you know, several members in one larger district to ensure that a minority community can get some sort of representation, both a minority and a community of interest of all sorts, right? Both in terms of race, language minority, political party, but also all sorts of interests that bind a community together because of their needs. So, yeah, I mean, it's time to really kind of open up the, you know, look at the playbook, maybe rewrite it in some ways, and figure out how to fundamentally fix what's turned into kind of a broken democracy.
0: That was Dan Vicuña, Senior Policy Director for Voting and Fair Representation at Common Cause. Find more analysis and commentary on the consequences of the Supreme Court's elimination of the Voting Rights Act by visiting our Between the Lines website at btlonline.org. Texas leads all states in wind power generation and is second only to California in solar. Yet it also produces more oil and natural gas than other states, supplying more than 40% of the nation's crude oil and about a quarter of its methane natural gas output. Two companies, Oracle and OpenAI, have plans to build a massive artificial intelligence data center in southern New Mexico near its border with Texas. To power the center, they call Project Jupiter, the companies plan on using methane, which is 100 times more damaging to the climate than carbon dioxide over the short term. Energy Transfer, the same company that built the Dakota Access Pipeline under the Missouri River near the Standing Rock Sioux Reservation, recently announced plans to build a 17-mile pipeline called Green Chile to power the data center. A grassroots group in West Texas called Hold the Line is fighting the project and recently got a boost from FERC, the Federal Energy Regulatory Commission. Between the Lines' Melinda Tuhu spoke with John Copeland, an organizer with Hold the Line, about the state of play of the project and what comes next.
2: Hold the Line campaign's focus really is to empower communities to respond to the land grab, the eminent domain portion of oil and gas extractionism that's not very widely talked about, as we consider it to be unconstitutional for private for-profit entities to be taking land and displacing families for an extractive system. In Texas, the legal and political environment makes it easier for a pipeline company to secure survey access for their project than it is for a high-speed rail project that they've been talking about since I was in high school and still hasn't been built yet. We've had multiple pipelines that have been successfully built in this rigged system.
3: I was rereading some of the stuff that you had sent about a feeder pipeline that you got a positive response from FERC, the Federal Energy Regulatory Commission, that you thought was an important decision. Can you talk about that? Just say what it is and what the decision was.
2: What had happened was Hold the Line campaign. We worked in the community that's impacted by the data center that's proposed. Well, they're already actually constructing the data center. They're just now trying to get the permits for the pipelines that are supposed to feed the data center. Where I live now in West Texas near El Paso, we are impacted by this data center, both by our air quality, which is already bad, and our water, which we are already having water issues in this region. We got involved with the community, informed them. You know, there is a public participation process when it comes to the pipelines feeding this data center. And we filed an intervention along with multiple public comments. We filed them on their behalf because FERC's system of filing comments and their public participation system entirely is very difficult for the average person to use, and I would say by design. In our intervention, we had cited the National Historic Preservation Act because there have been cultural artifacts found in the area of the data center and in the area of these proposed pipelines feeding the data center. And we filed our intervention on the very last day. And just a few hours after we filed this intervention, when the comment window had been open for a very long period of time, right before the deadline, we received a notification of service that a FERC staff member had protested the pipeline, citing the same National Historic Preservation Act, noting that there was missing documentation. And so what we're taking away from that is that there was someone inside FERC that, oh, hey, there's this law that we need to follow. We notice that it's our responsibility to ensure that that law is followed. Our air quality is already bad here in the Mesilla Valley. Contamination tends to be contained because of how the valley is shaped and how the mountains serve as, you know, like a shield. And they're building the data center very high up on the valley. So any emissions that may occur will definitely sink into the bowl of this valley.
3: Is your goal to stop the pipeline project, and then that would also stop the data project? What's your main focus?
2: While the industry may come out waving $100 bills for their land, which we might argue they're offering pennies on the dollar for this land, these families, they may need that money because we've got rising food prices. We've got rising fuel prices. The cost of living is so high and so difficult to where a lot of these folks simply cannot say no. So if we do have folks that want to stop these pipelines, we will tell them what avenues that they can take to stop that, including the public participation process at the Federal Energy Regulatory Commission.
0: That was John Copeland, an organizer with the West Texas group Hold the Line. Learn more about Hold the Line's anti-pipeline campaign by visiting our Between the Lines website at btlonline.org.

0: On Sunday, May 17th, thousands of people attended a day-long prayer rally on the National Mall in Washington, D.C., organized by Freedom 250, a public-private partnership backed by the Trump administration. The event was called Rededicate 250, or a rededication of what they claim was the United States as one nation under God, coinciding with the nation's 250th anniversary. The rally was widely criticized for blurring the lines between church and state, as prominent Republican Party officials spoke alongside mostly white Christian nationalist and right-wing evangelical speakers. Among those addressing the gathering, many in pre-recorded comments, were President Trump, GOP House Speaker Mike Johnson, Vice President J.D. Vance, Secretary of State Marco Rubio, and Defense Secretary Pete Hegseth. Longtime Trump ally, evangelist Franklin Graham, described the U.S. as morally rotten and completely sick with sin. He explicitly condemned same-sex marriage and transgenderism as evidence of the nation's moral depravity. Your reporter spoke with Annie Laurie Gaylor, co-founder and co-president of the Freedom From Religion Foundation. Here, Gaylor condemns the taxpayer-funded Trump religious rally, which she and others protested in Washington, D.C., with an inflatable 15-foot-tall golden calf balloon with a face resembling Donald Trump.
1: This was a white Christian nationalist event put on compliments of the taxpayers to the tune of we do not know how much, because our Freedom of Information Act request was turned down in early March, and then we did an appeal, and it takes so long. We're still waiting. The government said we were going to be getting this information, but we haven't got it yet. And it's a, you know, public-private event. They got corporate sponsors. We're telling people to please boycott United Airlines, and MasterCard. Tear up your MasterCard and tell them why, among the other corporate sponsors. But we know taxpayer money went to it because it was part of Freedom 250, which was a creation of President Trump in December to siphon off money that Congress designated for the America 250 birthday celebration. $150 million in a bipartisan move by Congress, and apparently 100,000 of that has been siphoned over to Trump's Freedom 250. And the purpose of Freedom 250 is largely to promote that America is one nation under God. And the purpose of this rally yesterday was to, quote unquote, rededicate America to one nation under God. And it was all white Christian nationalists. There was one very arch conservative rabbi. They trotted out, and that's about it. One thing I can say, however, is that they were talking about 80 million people coming. Well, it was thousands of people. You know, we're sort of seeing 10,000 as being the typical figure we're hearing. President Trump sent a video. Many of the cabinet members sent a video. Even Franklin Graham didn't come in person. So Paula White in D.C. there didn't come in person, sent a video. So I think that it wasn't what they hyped it to be. But its purpose, of course, is clearly to unite church and state, and also to pander to Trump's Christian nationalist base. Most people don't really understand what Christian nationalism is, and it's not to oppose Christian nationalism is not to oppose Christians. Christian nationalism is a form of theopolitics where it's based on the idea that certain Christians are the preferred citizens and that our American identity is tied up with that kind of Christian identity. And it is typically conservative, evangelical Christian. So it would turn those people into the insiders and other people, even other Christians, into outsiders. And I'm very proud to say that our protest yesterday in Washington, D.C. was joined by Faithful America, which is a coalition of a number of religious groups, churches, and so on, people who oppose Christian nationalism.
0: Well, Annie, I did want to ask you about the explicit message of many of these speakers at this prayer rally, taxpayer-funded prayer rally in Washington, linked to Donald Trump and the Republican Party. They challenge really some of the foundations of our Constitution, where the founders were quite specific in the language of the Constitution to separate church and state in the new country that they founded in the 1700s. How do you respond to this idea that the founders somehow didn't mean what they said in the Constitution?
1: Yes, well, the founders did. We were first in the world to adopt a godless constitution, and it gave sovereignty not to a divinity, but to we the people. That's right in the preamble. And that was revolutionary, and it was deliberate. They never prayed once during the four-month-long constitutional convention that was very acrimonious. They provided that there should be no religious test for public office in the Constitution. And then they adopted the Bill of Rights with the First Amendment, giving as the very first part of the First Amendment that government should not establish a religion. So this has been hated and despised by Christian nationalists really since the beginning. There have been many movements, many Christian nationalist movements over time in our country to try to do away with our secular government. But I would say this moment is probably supreme in being a threat to our secular democracy. And so what they're doing is a big lie. They're saying we're a Christian nation. They're saying we're one nation under God. Well, that phrase didn't come up until the mid-50s during the height of the McCarthy era, when there was supposed to be a war between the United States and godless communism. And it was the religious lobby, various ministers and religious groups have taken credit for it, but it was several of the religious groups and lobbies that made sure that got in the Pledge of Allegiance, but it was not part of our original wording. E Pluribus Unum was the motto of our country, for many come one, not in God we trust. That was also a 1950s tampering with our historic roots. So it's just terribly important that people realize history is being completely distorted. There's great big lies out there. And we have to protect the First Amendment because it protects all of us. Because once government gets behind one religion, it invariably means the other religions or non-religious people will be persecuted. And today the conservatives are working together. But if the evangelicals get control like they want, Catholics would not really have freedom, or vice versa. They're, you know, kind of working together right now, but it wouldn't last. Persecution invariably follows when you have religion and government.
0: That was Annie Laurie Gaylor, co-founder and co-president of the Freedom From Religion Foundation. 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

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Our theme music was written by Richard Hill and performed by Mikata. 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
1: There's this interesting jump that takes place between just cause and just war. As a cause may be just, yes, you know, it's wrong for Saddam Hussein to go into Kuwait. It's wrong for this to happen. It's wrong for that to happen. But the question is, does it then immediately follow that if the cause is just, if an injustice has been committed, that the proper response to that is war? It's that leap of logic that needs to be absolutely avoided.
2: That's Howard Zinn, and this is Alternative Radio. I'm David Barsamian. This edition of AR features Howard Zinn on just and unjust wars. Almost like clockwork on Memorial Day, there is a time-honored ritual. Honor guards, presidents laying wreaths at Arlington, bowed heads, and then solemn statements about our brave men and women in uniform who have made the ultimate sacrifice. What is left unsaid is for whom and for what soldiers have died for. The rhetoric is always about some noble cause or altruistic impulse which drives our country into battle. If people knew the truth and some history, perhaps they'd be less likely to march off to war. Too much fear-mongering and flag-waving prevents clear thinking. Howard Zinn, professor emeritus at Boston University, was perhaps this country's premier radical historian. He was born in Brooklyn in 1922. His parents were poor immigrants. During World War II, he saw combat duty as an Air Force bombardier. After the war, he went to Columbia University on the GI Bill. He was among the first to oppose U.S. aggression in Indochina. A principled opponent of imperialism and militarism, he was an advocate for nonviolent civil disobedience. He spoke and marched against the U.S. wars on Afghanistan and Iraq. His masterpiece, A People's History of the United States, continues to sell in huge numbers. Among his many other books are A Power Government.

And that is to fight a war that would make war acceptable once more. The Vietnam War gave war a bad name. And the people who lead this country have been trying ever since to find a war that would give war a good name. And they think they found it. And I think it's important for us to sort of sit back and think about not just the Gulf War, not just the Vietnam War, not just this or that war, but just think about the problem of war, you know, of just and unjust war. We've had all these conferences. Remember those all of you who were around at the beginning of the 20th century. Remember the Hague conferences and the Geneva conferences of the 1930s limiting the techniques of war, because you can't do away with war. All you can do is make war more moral. Einstein went to one of these conferences. I don't know how many of you know that. We like to bring up things that people don't know. I mean, what is scholarship anyway? But Einstein was horrified at World War I, as so many were, right? Oh, you know, that great war for democracy, for freedom, to end all wars, etc., etc., etc. 10 million men die on the battlefield in World War I, and nobody at the end of it understands why or what for. World War I gave war a bad name until World War II came along. But Einstein was horrified by World War I and devoted a lot of his time to thinking about it, worrying about it. And he went to this conference in Geneva, which was discussing, and he thought they were discussing disarmament. He thought they were there to do away with the weapons of war and therefore to prevent war. Instead, when he went to this conference, he found all these representatives of various countries discussing what kind of weapons would be suitable and what kind of weapons needed to be prohibited. What were good weapons and bad weapons, just weapons and unjust weapons? And Einstein then did something which nobody ever expected, but he did something really uncharacteristic of, he called a press conference. And the whole international press was there, came because Einstein was, well, he was Einstein, you know. And they came, and he told this press conference how horrified he was by what he had heard at this international conference. And he said, "One does not make wars less likely by formulating rules of warfare. War cannot be humanized. It can only be abolished." Well, we still have that problem of just wars and unjust wars, of unjust wars taking place, and then another war takes place which looks better, has a better rationale, is easier to defend, and so now we're confronted with a just war, and now war is made palatable again. And so now the attempt is put Vietnam behind us in that unjust war, and now we have a just war, or at least a quick one, and a real smashing victory. I had a student a couple of years ago who was writing something about war. I don't know why a student of mine should write about war, but she said, "I guess wars are like wines." She says, "There are good years and bad years." She said, "But war is not like wine. War is like cyanide. One drop and you're dead." I thought that was good. You know. Well, what often is behind this business of we can't do anything about war, and war is inevitable, and be realistic, accept it, and just try to
fool around with the edges of it.

0: Of course, we see how successful they've been at humanizing the means of war with all these conferences. One of the things that's behind it, I think, is a very prevalent notion, something you hear a lot when people begin discussing war. You know, 14 minutes into any discussion of war, somebody says, it's human nature. Don't you hear that a lot? You just get a group of people together to discuss war, and at some point or other, somebody will say, it's human nature. You see. Of course, there's no evidence for whatever evidence you could produce to see what human nature is, genetic evidence, biological evidence. There's no evidence that this is human nature. All we have is historical evidence here. I mean, there's no biological evidence, no genetic evidence, no anthropological evidence. Look at these primitive tribes and what they do. These tribes are fierce. These tribes are gentle. And it's just not clear at all. What seems clear, all you can tell, and what about history? Well, sure, there's a history of wars, and there's also a history of kindness. But it's like the newspapers and the historians, right? What they dwell on. They dwell on wars, and they dwell on cruelties, and they dwell on the bestial things that people do to one another, and they don't dwell a lot on the magnificent things that people do for one another in everyday life or, again and again. It seems to me it only takes a little bit of thought to realize that if wars came out of human nature, came out of some spontaneous urge to kill, right? Then why is it that governments have to go to such tremendous lengths to mobilize populations to go to war? I mean, it seems so obvious, doesn't it? They really have to work at it. They have to dredge up enormous numbers of reasons. They have to inundate the airwaves with these reasons. They have to bombard people with the slogans and statements, and then, in case people aren't really persuaded, they have to threaten them. We have to draft them. If they haven't persuaded enough people to go into the armed forces, then they have to draft them into the armed forces. Of course, the persuasion into the armed forces also includes a certain amount of economic persuasion. You make sure you have a very poor underclass in society so that you give people a choice between starving or going into the military. But if persuasion doesn't work and enticements don't work, then anybody who doesn't want to sign up for the draft, or anybody who goes into the army and decides to leave, is going to be court-martialed and go to prison. They have to go to great lengths to get people to go to war. They work very hard at it. What's interesting also is that they have to make moral appeals. I mean, that should say something about human nature, if there is something to be said about human nature. It must suggest that there must be some, there must be some moral element in human nature. Granted that human beings are capable of all sorts of terrible things, human beings are capable of all sorts of wonderful things, but there must be something in human beings which makes them respond to moral appeals. Most humans don't respond to appeals to go to war on the basis of, let's go and kill, No, let's go and free somebody. Let's go and establish democracy. Let's go and topple this tyrant, Let's do this so that wars will finally come to an end, yes. Most people are not like Theodore Roosevelt. No, just before the Spanish-American War, Theodore Roosevelt said to a friend, in strict confidence, I should welcome almost any war, for I think this country needs one. Well, No moral appeal there, right? Just, we need a war. You know, just, you may know that George Bush, when he entered the White House, took the portrait that Reagan had put up there to sort of inspire him, a portrait of Calvin Coolidge. Did you know that Reagan put a portrait of Calvin Coolidge up there? Because he knew that Calvin Coolidge is one of the most inspiring people in the history of this country, you see. And Coolidge had said, you know, the business of America is business. And Bush took down the portrait of Calvin Coolidge and put up the portrait of Theodore Roosevelt. I don't want to make too much of this. But I will. Because I felt what Theodore Roosevelt said, Bush might just well have said. Bush wanted war. Every step in the development of this Persian Gulf War indicated from the moment, you know, that the invasion of Kuwait was announced, everything that Bush did fits in perfectly with the fact that Bush wanted war. He was determined to have war. He was determined not to prevent this war from taking place. And you can just tell this by from the very beginning, no negotiations, no compromise, right? No, what was that ugly word? Linkage. Bush made linkage the kind of word that made you tremble. You know, I always thought that things were linked, naturally. That everybody was linked, that issues were linked. I thought even that the countries in the Middle East were somehow linked, and that the issues in the Middle East were somehow linked, but no negotiations, no linkage, no compromise, right? He sends Baker to meet, that's a long trip to Geneva, and you wonder, and people got excited, Baker's going to meet the foreign minister of Iraq, Tarkasiz, in Geneva, what are they going to do? Bush says, no negotiation. Well, why are you going? I mean, are you a frequent flyer? Amazing. No negotiation right up to the end. You know, who knows if Saddam Hussein in any of those, overtures that were made on negotiation, how serious he was or what would have happened. But the fact is there were overtures that came, yes, even from Saddam Hussein. There were overtures that came, and they were absolutely and totally neglected. One came through a former foreign member of the Foreign Service of the United States who brought it personally from the Middle East and gave it to Snowcroft, one of the Crofts, and he gave it one of the security advisors to Bush, and he gave it to him. No response at all. No, it's Bush wanted this war. But, as I say, there aren't a lot of people, fortunately, like Theodore Roosevelt and Bush. Most people do not want war, most people, if they're are going to support a war, have to be given reasons that have to do with morality, that have to do with right and wrong, with justice and lack of justice, with tyranny and opposing tyranny. But I think it's important to take a look at the process by which populations are, as this one was in a very short time, brought to support a war. A process which took a nation which, on the eve of war, you remember in the surveys before January 15th, 16th, the surveys all showed that the American public was divided half and half, 46 to 47% or whatever, on the issue of should we use force to solve this problem in the Middle East, and it was half and half. And then, of course, after the bombs started falling on Iraq, then it suddenly became 75% and 80%. What is this process of persuasion? It seems to me we should we'll take a look at the elements of that, because it's important to know that, to be able to deal with it, and to talk about it, and to talk to people about it, especially since that 80% or 85%, or now they report 89.3% or whatever, you know those things. It must be a very shallow percentage. It must be very thin. I think it must be very temporary. It can be made more temporary than it is. But it must be shallow, because half of those people before the bombs fell did not believe in the use of force. And public opinion, as we know, is very volatile. So to look at the elements by which people are persuaded, it seems to me, is to begin to think about how to talk to that, at least that 50%, and maybe more soon, of the country that is willing to reconsider whether this war was really a just and necessary and right war, and two, whether any war in our time can be just and necessary and right. I think one of the elements that goes into this process of persuasion is the sort of the starting point that, well, the United States is we're a good society. You know, and since we're a good society, our wars are good. That if we're a good society, and so we're going to do good things. We do good things at home. We have a Bill of Rights, and we have color television, and there are lots of good things you can say if you leave out enough. But it's like Athens, right? Ancient Athens, right? Oh, Athens goes to war against Sparta. Well, they must be on the right side, because Athens is a better society than Sparta. There's more culture there. Sure, you have to overlook a few things about ancient Athens, like slavery. But still, it really is a better society. And so the notion is, Athens fights Sparta is probably a good war. But you have to overlook things. You have to do a very selective job of analyzing your own society before you come to the conclusion that yours is so good a society adorned goodness must spill over into everything you do, including everything you do to other people abroad. And what is required, it seems to me, is, in the case of the United States as the good society doing good things in the world, is simply to look at a bit of history. It's only if you were born yesterday, and also if today you don't look around very sharply, that you can come to the conclusion that we are so good a society that you can take the word of the government that any war we get into will be a right and a just war. But it doesn't take too much looking into American history to see that, we have a long history of aggression. Talk about naked aggression. A long history of naked aggression in this country. I mean, how did we get so big? We started out as a thin band of colonies along the East Coast, and soon we were at the Pacific, and soon, right, we were expanding. It's not a biological thing where you just expand, you know. No, we expanded by force, by conquest, by aggression. Sure, it says Florida Purchase on those little maps that we used to have in elementary school. The maps with colors on them, blue for Florida Purchase, orange for Mexican Cession. purchase, just a business deal. Nothing about Andrew Jackson going into Florida and killing a number of people in order to persuade the Spaniards to sell Florida to us. Although no money actually passed hands, but we'll ignore that, you see. Yeah. Mexican cession. Mexico ceded California and Colorado and New Mexico and Arizona. They ceded all of that to us. Why? Good neighbors. Latin American hospitality, you know, ceded to us. I mean, there was a war, a Mexican war, a war which we provoked, which President Polk planned for in advance, as so many of these wars are planned for in advance, and then suddenly an incident takes place. They say, oh, wow, an incident took place. We've got to go to war, you know, which is what happened. And that was also a fairly short war and a decisive victory, and soon we had 40% of Mexico. Right? And it's all ours, California and all of that, you see. Long expansion, the Louisiana Purchase. I remember how proud I was way back when I first looked at that map and I saw Louisiana Purchase, double the size of my country, you see. And it was just by purchase. It was an empty space, you see, and we just bought it nothing. I really didn't learn anything. They didn't tell me when they gave me that stuff in my history class. They didn't tell me that there were Indians living in that territory of the Louisiana Purchase. And if those Indians had to be fought in battle after battle, war after war, they had to be killed, they had to be exterminated, their buffalo herds, their means of subsistence had to be destroyed, their culture, they had to be driven out of that territory. So that, yes, the Louisiana Purchase could be ours and so on. It's a long history of expansion in the United States. Of course, and then we begin to go overseas, right? And then there's, you know, right, that brief period in American history, the period that, you know, textbooks call that honest moment of the textbook when it has a chapter called The Age of Imperialism. 1898 to 1903. There too, we went into Cuba to save the Cubans. Really? That's what we, right? We are always helping people. Always saving people from somebody. You know, so we went in and we saved the Cubans from Spain and, of course, immediately planted our military bases and our corporations in Cuba. And then, of course, there was Puerto Rico. A few shells fired and Puerto Rico is ours. And in the meantime, Teddy Roosevelt is swimming out into the Pacific, right, after the Philippines, right, and which, you know, not contiguous to the United States. Well, you know, people didn't know. McKinley didn't know. He didn't know where the Philippines were, you know. And Senator Beveridge of Indiana said, the Philippines not contiguous to the United States? Our Navy will make it contiguous. You know. The history of expansion, yes, of aggression, yes. And continuing on, we become a world power, right? A world power. In around 1905, 1906, 1907, the first books began to appear about American history. The first books which used that phrase, America as a world power. And that, in fact, was what we intended to do, to become a world power. We were becoming a world power, but it took World War I, and then it took World War II, and we kept moving up, and the old imperial powers were being shoved out of the way one by one, and in World War II, now the Middle East comes in. In World War II, Saudi Arabia becomes one of our friendly places, the English are going to be pushed out more and more out of this oil territory, and the Americans are going to come in, you know. And of the seven sisters, the seven great oil corporations, five of them are going to be American. Maybe one will be British, and so on. And in the years after World War II, of course, yes, the Soviet Union is the other great power, but we are expanding, and we are our influence is growing, and our military bases are spreading all over the world, and we are intervening wherever we can to make sure that things go our way. And while it's thought that anti-communism, you know, with the Soviet Union, the other great superpower, while it's thought that anti-communism was the central motive for the American foreign policy in the post-war period, I think it's more accurate to say that the problem was not communism, the problem was independence of American power. Because it didn't matter really whether a country was turning communist or not. It mattered that a country was showing independence and not falling in line with what the United States conceived of as its responsibility as a world power. And so, you know, when in 1953 the government in Iran was overthrown and Mossadegh came into power, and he was not a communist, but he was a nationalist. And he was a nationalist also because he nationalized the oil. That is intolerable. Those things are intolerable, just as Arbenz in Guatemala the following year, right? He's not a communist. Well, he's a little left of center, maybe a few socialist ideas. Maybe he talks to communists, you see, but he's not a communist. But he nationalizes United Fruit Lands. That's intolerable. He offers to pay them. Well, that proves he's not a communist. Certainly not a real revolutionary. A real revolutionary wouldn't pay a cent to United Fruit. I wouldn't. You see. I've always considered myself a real revolutionary because I wouldn't pay a cent to anybody like United Fruit. No.
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0: He offered to pay United Fruit. He offered to pay them the price of their land, the price that they had declared for tax purposes. You see. Sorry, that won't go. And so the CIA goes to work and overthrows the Arbenz government. And the Allende government in Chile, also not a communist government, but, oh, well, there's a little Marxism, a little socialism, quite a lot of civil liberties and freedom of the press and so on, but independence, more independent of the United States than the other governments of Chile, a government that's not going to be friendly to Anaconda Copper and AT&T and the other corporations of the United States that have always had their way in Latin America. That's the real problem. That history of expansion, of intervention, not even to talk about Vietnam and Laos and Cambodia, not to talk about all the tyrants that we kept in power, of all the aggressions, not just that we committed, but the aggressions that we watched other countries commit and stood silently by because we approved of those aggressions. The record of the United States in dealing with naked aggression in the world, looking at a little bit of history, is so shocking, so abysmal, that nobody with any sense of history could possibly accept the argument that we were now sending troops into the Middle East because The U.S. government is morally outraged at the invasion of another country. And is that Bush's heart goes out to the people of Kuwait who are suffering under oppression. Bush's heart, of course, never went out to the people of El Salvador, suffering under the oppression of a government which we were supplying with arms again and again, and where tens and tens and tens of thousands of people were being killed. His heart never went out to those people. Or to people in Guatemala, again, whose governments we were supplying with arms. And it's a long list. It's a moral appeal based on people's forgetting of history and based on the ability of the mass media and the administration to obliterate history, certainly not to bring it up. Talk about the responsibility of the press. Does the press have no responsibility to teach any history to the people who read its newspaper columns? To remind people of what has happened 5 years ago, 10 years ago, 20 years ago, 40 years ago? Was the press also born yesterday and has forgotten everything that has happened before last week? The press complained about military censorship. But, of course, the big problem was not military censorship. The big problem was self-censorship. That was the big problem with the press. The big problem was, yeah. Of course, another element in this process of persuasion is to create a Manichaean situation, good versus evil, with, I've just talked about the good, us, right? But then you also have to present the other as total evil and as the only evil. Now, granted, Saddam Hussein is, I believe, an evil guy. I say that softly. But he is. I mean, no question about it. Most heads of government are, you see. But he is. But it's not necessary, if you want to bring a nation to war against an evil person, it's not enough to say this person is evil. You have to cordon him off from all the other tyrants of the world, all the other evil leaders of government, in order to establish that this is the one tyrant of the world whom we have to get. He is responsible for the trouble in the world, you see. And if we can only get him, and there's some vague notion, if we can only get him, we will solve our problem, just as, you know, a few years ago, if we can only get Noriega, we will solve the drug trade problem. Well, we got Noriega, and it's obvious we've solved the drug trade problem, you see. But it's the demonization is necessary, the creation of this one evil, shutting out everything, shutting out Syria, shutting out Turkey, shutting out Egypt, shutting out Saudi Arabia, not letting people aware of, and I didn't see the media pay any attention to this, to the latest reports of Amnesty International, which, and if you read the reports of the 1990 report of Amnesty International, and you read, they have a few pages, you know, on each country, a lot of countries, they have few pages on Iraq, on Iran, on Turkey, on Syria, on Saudi Arabia, on Kuwait, on Israel. You look through those pages, and all those countries that I have just named show, with differences in degree and so on, but they all show the same pattern of treatment of people who are dissenters, dissidents, troublemakers in their own country. With Israel, of course, it's the Palestinians, although Israel has a more freer atmosphere in the non-occupied territories, but in the occupied territories, Israel behaves toward the occupied territories the way Saudi Arabia behaves towards its own people, and the way Syria behaves towards its own people, the way Turkey behaves towards its own people. And that is, you see the same pattern in the Amnesty International reports, the same words appearing again and again in imprisonment without trial, detention without communication with the outside world, torture, killing for all of these countries. But you have to, if you want to make war on one of them, you single one out, blot out the others, even use them as allies, and forget about their record, right? And then you go in. And you persuade people that, well, you know, we're against tyranny, aren't we? We're against brutality, aren't we? And this is the personification of it. This is the repository of all the evil there is in the world. Now, there were times, I'm sure, when people talked that way. Yes, why are we at war? We've got to get him. And that's what people kept. We've got to get Saddam Hussein. What about the whole world? Saddam Hussein. Got to get him. You know. I would like to get him. I would like to get all of them, you say. But I'm not willing to kill 100,000 or 500,000 or a million people to get rid of them. I think we have to find ways to get rid of tyrants that don't involve mass slaughter. That's our problem. Yeah. It's very easy to talk about the brutality, because governments are brutal, and some governments are more brutal than others. Saddam Hussein is particularly brutal, and it's true. And so we talk, but Saddam Hussein uses chemical weapons and gas. That kept coming up. I remember hearing Congressman Stephen Solars, the great war hawk of this period, right? Saddam Hussein used gas. Saddam Hussein, right, used chemical warfare. True, ugly and brutal. What about us? You know, we used napalm in Vietnam. We used Agent Orange, which is chemical warfare. I don't know how you characterize napalm. We use cluster bombs. And we used this just recently in Iraq. Cluster bombs are not designed to knock down military hardware. Cluster bombs are anti-personnel weapons, you know, which shoot out these thousands of little pellets which embed themselves in people's body. When I was in North Vietnam during the Vietnam War, I saw the x-rays of kids lying in hospital beds with these showing the pellets in the various organs of their body, you see. That's what cluster bombs are. But gas, no. Chemical weapons, no. Napalm, yes. Cluster bombs, yes. White phosphorus, yes. Agent Orange, yes. You know, and they're going to kill people by gas. We're going to kill people by blowing them up. You see, you can tell who is the right cruel wager of war and who is the gentlemanly wager of war. Well, you can persuade people of that if you simply don't mention things or don't remind. Now, once you remind people of these things, they remember. If you remind people about napalm, they remember. If you tell them, you know, the newspapers haven't told you about the cluster bombs, they, oh, yes, that's true. People aren't beastly and vicious and accept, no, but when information is withheld from them and when they're bombarded, yes, the American population was bombarded in this war the way the Iraqi population was bombarded. You know, really, it was a war against us, a war of lies and disinformation and omission of history. That kind of war, overwhelming and devastating, waged here in the United States while that war was being waged over there. Another element in this process of persuasion is simply to take what seems like a just cause and then turn it into a just war. There's this interesting jump that takes place between just cause and just war. As a cause may be just, yes, you know, it's wrong for Saddam Hussein to go into Kuwait. It's wrong for this to happen. It's wrong for that to happen. But the question is, does it then immediately follow that if the cause is just, if an injustice has been committed, that the proper response to that is war? It's that leap of logic that needs to be absolutely avoided. So North Korea invades South Korea in 1950. It's unjust. It's wrong. It's a just cause. What do? You go to war. You wage war for 3 years. You kill 1 million Koreans. And at the end of the 3 years, where are you? Where you were before. North Korea is still a dictatorship. South Korea is still a dictatorship. Only 1 million people are dead. And you can see this again and again, just, you know, jumping from a just cause to an overwhelming use of violence to presumably rectify this just cause, which it never does. I mean, what war does is start, even if it starts with an injustice, it multiplies the injustice. If it starts on the basis of violence, it multiplies the violence. It starts on the basis of defending yourself against brutality, and you end up becoming a brute. I mean, you see this in World War II, the best of wars, right? The war that gave war such a good name that they've used it as a metaphor ever since to justify every war that has taken place since World War II. All you have to do in order to justify war is to mention World War II, mention Churchill, mention Munich, use the word appeasement, right? And, oh, that's all you need is to take the glow of that good war, you see, and spread it over any ugly act that you are now committing in order to justify it. But, you know, World War II had good cause, a good cause, just cause against fascism. I volunteered, and I went into the Air Force, and I became a bombardier in the Air Force, and I dropped bombs on Germany, on France, on Czechoslovakia, on Hungary. And I thought it was a just cause. And so it seemed a just cause, therefore you drop bombs. Really. And it wasn't until after the war, really, that I thought about this and thought about and studied it and went back to visit a little town in France that I and a lot of the Air Force had bombed, had in fact dropped napalm on. The first use of napalm that I know of was this mission that we flew a few weeks before the end of World War II. We had no idea what it was. They said, oh, it's a new type of thing you're carrying in your bomb bay. We went over and just bombed the hell out of a few thousand German soldiers who were hanging around a town in France waiting for the war to end. They weren't doing anything. So we obliterated them and obliterated the French town near Bordeaux on the Atlantic coast of France. I thought about that. I thought about Dresden. And I thought about, you know, the deliberate bombing of civilian populations in Germany, the deliberate bombing of civilian populations in Tokyo. 80,000, 90,000, 100,000 people die in one night of bombing after our outrage. Our absolute outrage at the beginning of World War II when Hitler bombed Coventry and Rotterdam and 1,000 people were killed. How inhuman bombed civilian populations. By the end of World War II, we'd become brutalized. Hiroshima, Nagasaki, and even after Hiroshima and Nagasaki. I have a friend in Japan who was a teenager when the war ended in World War II. He lived in Osaka, and he remembers very distinctly that on August 14th, which was 5 days after the bomb dropped on Nagasaki, right? On Hiroshima, August 6th, on Nagasaki, August 9th, the Japanese agreed to surrender on August 15th. Of course, after Nagasaki, it was very clear, it was just a matter of days, they were about to surrender. But on August 14th, 1,000 planes flew over Japan and dropped bombs on Japanese cities. And he remembers on August 14th, when everybody thought, the war is over, he remembers the bombers coming over his city of Osaka and dropping bombs. And he remembers going through the streets and through the corpses in the streets and finding leaflets also dropped along with the bombs saying, "The war is over." Just causes can lead you to think then that everything you then do is just. But I suppose I've come to the conclusion that war, by its nature being the indiscriminate and mass killing of large numbers of people, cannot be justified for any political cause, any ideological cause, any territorial boundary, any tyranny, any aggression. No, tyrannies, aggressions, all of these things, injustices, of course they have to be dealt with. No, no appeasement. You know, they give us this multiple choice. Appeasement or war? You know, come on. You mean to say between appeasement and war there aren't 1,000 other possibilities? Is human ingenuity so defunct? You know, have we surrendered all? Is our intelligence so lacking that we cannot devise ways of dealing with tyranny and injustice without killing huge numbers of people? You know, it's like the police. The only way you can deal with a speeding motorist is to take him out of his car and beat the hell out of him and fracture his skull in 10 different places. You know, it's a sickness of our time. But it, you know, somehow at the beginning of it, at the start of it, is some notion of justness and rightness. But that process has to be examined, has to be reconsidered. And I think if people do think about it and reconsider it, yes, they have second thoughts about it. Well, it's one of the elements of this process of persuasion is simply to play on people's need for community, people's need for national unity, right? What better way to get national unity than around a war? See, it's much easier, it's simpler, it's quicker, right? And, of course, it's better for the people who run the country to get national unity around the war than to get national unity around giving free medical care to everybody in the country, you see. That's, you know, it's... But surely we could build national unity. We could create a sense of national purpose. We could have people hanging out yellow ribbons for the... doing away with unemployment and homelessness. We could do what is done when any group of people decides and the word goes out and when the airwaves are used to unite people to help one another instead of to kill one another. It could be done, you see. People do want to be part of a larger community, and what the war makers do is to take advantage of that, yes, very moral and decent need for community and unity and being part of a whole, and to use it for the most terrible of purposes. But it can be used the other way, too. I'm suggesting, the reason I've gone into what I see as this process of persuasion and the elements of persuasion is because I think all of them are undoable. History can be learned. Facts can be brought into. People can be made to rethink. People can be reminded of things that they already know. People do have common sense. And when they are taken away briefly from this kind of hysteria which is created in a time of war. I can only describe what happened in these last few months as a kind of national hysteria which was created by the government and collaborated in by the media. But when that you have an opportunity to lift the veil of that hysteria and people take people away from under it and talk to people, then you see the possibilities. And when you appeal to people's sense of proportion, what is more important? What are the things we have to do? People know that there are things that have to be done to make life better. People know that our water and our air and that the planet is in danger in some way. And that is far more serious than even getting Saddam Hussein out of Kuwait. You know? Far more serious. I think people also maybe are aware in some dim way. Every once in a while I think of it. I imagine other people must think of it too. But here it is, 1991. We're coming to the end of the century, right? We should be able, by the end of this century, to eliminate war as a way of solving international disputes. We should, by the end of the century, sort of have decided people all over the world that we're going to use our energy and our resources to, yes, to create a new world order, but not his new world order, not the new world order of war, but a new world order in which people help one another, in which we divide the wealth of the world, this enormous wealth of the world, divided in humane and rational ways. It's possible to do that. So I'm just suggesting that we sort of think about that and feel that there's something that needs to be done, something that can be done, and that we can all participate in. Thank you.
1: 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This classic from the AR Archives was recorded at the University of Wisconsin at Madison in 1991. Howard Zinn, legendary historian and advocate for nonviolence, died in 2010 at the age of 87. He was an integral part of alternative radio, and I was honored to be his friend. His words inspire many the world over. He said, "We don't have to wait for some grand utopian future. To live now as human beings should live, in defiance of all that is bad around us, is in itself a marvelous victory." 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Series theme music is performed by the Kronos Quartet from Pieces of Africa. Joe Ritchie is our general manager and editor. I'm David Barsamyan. Thank you for listening. 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

From the National Press Building in Washington, D.C., this is your Corporate Crime Reporter Morning Minute for Wednesday, May 20, 2026. I'm Russell Mokhiber. Joe Lowe, the alleged mastermind of one of the greatest financial frauds in history, is asking President Trump for a pardon. That's according to a report in the Wall Street Journal. The request was filed in recent weeks, and if granted, would remove U.S. criminal charges against the fugitive Malaysian financier. A Justice Department website lists a pending request for a pardon after completion of sentence under Take Joe Lowe that was filed this year. Lowe's chances of a pardon will ultimately rest with Trump and a team of legal advisors. A White House official said Lowe's request wasn't currently on the White House's radar. For the Corporate Crime Reporter, I'm Russell Mokhiber.

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0: TUC Radio, Time of Useful Consciousness. Michael Parenti, Voting in the USA, How the Vote Was Won and Lost. This is the second part of a one-hour critical analysis of the voting system in the USA by Dr. Michael Parenti. In part one, Parenti presented the rather extensive list of people who were not allowed to vote at the making of U.S. democracy in 1787 and their long and interesting struggle to gain the franchise. Most of today's program is about the ways in which votes, most recently, get rigged and elections stolen. Michael Parenti is one of the nation's leading progressive political analysts. After receiving his PhD in political science from Yale, he risked and ended his academic career when he openly opposed the war on Vietnam. Here's part two of Voting in the USA.
1: And then, of course, elections are stolen outright. I'm going to talk about two elections that I am absolutely sure are stolen. That's the 2000 presidential election and the 2004 presidential election. 2000, I think people know already. The final outcome hinged on how the vote went in Florida. I remember that night when they said... It was on TV, the election night, and somebody said, well, Florida's gone Democratic. And Bush said, oh, no, we haven't conceded Florida. We're not losing Florida. He knew something that the rest of us didn't know. Independent investigations have shown that there were serious irregularities directed mostly at ethnic minorities and low-income residents who usually voted Democratic, including 36,000 newly registered voters whose names were not added to the voter rolls. See, there was a tremendous outpouring in 2000. A lot of people came. Others turned away because they were declared, almost always incorrectly, to be convicted felons. In several Democratic precincts, state officials closed the polls early, leaving long lines of would-be voters stranded. State troopers near polling sites delayed people for hours while searching their cars. And you see, when people get delayed for hours or they get delayed waiting online, they can't wait. It's not only that they get tired or they get disgusted, they just can't wait 5 hours.

going in, you never had to have photo ID. You just signed your name, and if it matched the signature that was there, that was good enough. That already disfranchises all sorts of people who don't have cars, who can't afford cars, the elderly and others and such, who don't drive and the like. And you know about all the other story about shipping down people from Washington to intimidate the vote counters and the like, and the fact that Bush lost the popular vote, but once he got Florida, swung 500 votes, he got the presidency. Now, what happened in Florida, by the way, was happening in other places. This stuff about challenging people, losing registration forms, I'm sorry, your name isn't on the voter rolls for some reason, and all these things. This is happening in other places also. This method of intimidating and suppressing the vote, we gave the example of Rehnquist during the Nixon years doing that, going around. So this kind of thing, what happened is in Florida, there was a spotlight on it, and the race was so close, and it was so blatant, Brother Jeb was pulling out all the stops, that it really came across, and actually made, some of it made its way into the myopic view of the media. A study by computer scientists and social scientists estimated that in the 2000 election, there was about 4 to 6 million votes left uncounted. That it would have been not just a 2 million victory for Gore, it would have been substantially more. Now, not all of those 2 to 4 million votes were Democratic votes, but the majority probably were. The 2004 election, in 2000, 105 million people voted. In 2000. In 2004, the turnout climbed to 122 million. So that's 17 million new voters. It was rather extraordinary. The climb really went from about 50% of the electorate to about 65% of the electorate. One of the highest we've ever had in a presidential election. 2004, if you remember it way back, it was a remarkable development. The Democratic Party went into that election more unified than it had ever been since 1964, I would say. In 2004, not only was the Democratic Party there, and not only were people ready to vote for a candidate nobody particularly liked. I mean, how do you warm up to John Kerry, I mean, for Christ's sake? But it was really such a strong anti-Bush vote. But not only that, but the Republican Party was splintered in a way I had never seen before. You had former Republican policy wonks, policy makers, some high-level people from the Nixon and Reagan and Bush senior administrations disaffecting, breaking, publicly, and saying, this country's on the wrong course, we're not going in the right direction. You had former military generals, the military brass. I mean, once these guys were out and got their pensions, then they could speak up, and they spoke, signing these statements about, we do not have confidence in this present administration. All sorts of kinds of people were coming around. In addition, the 2 million progressives who had voted for Ralph Nader in 2000 switched to Kerry in 2004. I voted for Nader in 2000 because Gore was taking California by 8 percentage points, I figured. It was okay to vote for Nader. If it had gotten any closer, I would have voted for Gore. But I was on Democracy Now! The morning that Ralph Nader announced that he was going to run for 2004, and Amy Goodman said to me, what do you think of that? It was the top story, and I was then interviewed. I said, well, I think Ralph Nader's a great American. I think he would lend a dimension of issues that wouldn't be there otherwise. He would move the center of political gravity a little further over to the left and all that, but I'm not going to vote for him because I believe the situation is so grave that we have to get Mr. Bush out, so I'm going to vote for Kerry. And that's what other people did. So to achieve his remarkable tally, Bush Jr. got 62 million votes, they say. In other words, he got almost 12 million more votes than he got in 2000. How the hell did that happen? Meanwhile, Kerry

0: showed only 8 million more votes than Gore received in 2000. Let me give you another statistic that's very telling. Pre-election surveys indicated that there was 16.8 million, I said 17 million, but 16.8 million new voters. Among these voters, Kerry was a heavy favorite. Overwhelmingly among the new voters were going for Kerry. That, by the way, was one of the most hidden, undisclosed, and buried datum. That was a datum that the media didn't tell anybody. They somehow never saw that one. And all the dispute that came afterward, nobody ever mentioned the fact that in fact Kerry was a favorite among the new voters. So for Bush to have achieved this growth, he would have had to keep all of his 50 million from 2000, plus a majority of the new voters, plus a large share of the very liberal Nader defectors. Nothing in the campaign, nothing in the opinion polls suggested such a mass crossover. The numbers simply do not add up. In key states like Ohio, the Democrats achieved immense success at registering new voters, outdoing the Republicans by as much as 5-1. The Democratic Party, again, also was unusually united in Ohio. All through Election Day of 2004, exit polls showed John Kerry was ahead by 53-47%, and that he would win a solid victory in the vote and the Electoral College. I want to tell you something else that's sort of interesting. Before the election, several Republican lights had announced their intention to suppress the Democratic vote. Interview, U.S. News and World Report, Pennsylvania House Speaker John Purcell observed that Kerry would need a huge number of votes in Philadelphia to carry the state. Quote, "It's important for me to keep that number down." What a way to talk. You are a political representative in a democracy, and you talk about keeping that number down. Representative John Papageorge, a Republican of Michigan, quoted in the Detroit Free Press, "If we do not suppress the Detroit vote," look at the verbs that are being used, "suppress the Detroit vote, we're going to have a tough time in this election." In Nevada, former executive director of the state GOP, Dan Burdish, tells the press, "I'm looking to take Democrats off the voter rolls." So those are some of the ways this victory was achieved by Georgie Jr. So Florida, what was going to be the next Florida? I'll tell you who is the next Florida. Florida and Ohio and New Mexico and Nevada and about one or two other states. Every one of the swing states, of the 11 swing states, there were these efforts being made to suppress the vote. Not always successful. Sometimes absentee ballots were mailed out to voters on the day before election day, too late to be returned on time, or they were never mailed at all. Again, voter Democratic registration forms disappeared. Overseas ballots, very interesting stories there. The overseas ballots are traditionally handled by the State Department, as most other things. When you go travel overseas, you go to the U.S. Embassy, you're dealing with the U.S. State Department, as it should be. In 2004, for some reason, the Pentagon became the distributor of overseas ballots. What's the Pentagon doing in the business of elections? Nearly half of the 6 million American voters living abroad, a noticeable number of whom had formed, by the way, anti-Bush organizations, never received their ballots or got them too late. Military personnel, usually more inclined towards supporting the president, encountered no such problems or difficulties like that. I had a gentleman write to me, a man by the name of Stephen Gaves, who lives in Stockholm. He's an American. And he got my article on this. By the way, if you want, you can go visit my website, and I've got a piece on stolen elections, which has some of this data and other things, too. But he said he was part of I think it was called, they had an organization like Democrats Abroad or something. And he eagerly looked forward to getting his ballot. And when it came, it was a military ballot. And he knew he couldn't vote because he could not perjure himself. He said, "What unit did you serve in?" And this, and he had never been in the military. And he wrote back, and he never heard from them and all that. So he got disgusted. He said, "I'm never going to apply for another ballot." This is another thing that happens, that when you suppress votes and you thwart voters and you discourage and frustrate them, they often then do not come back and vote again. They start to get discouraged. And then, of course, there were tens of thousands of Democratic voters were stricken from the rolls as convicted felons, that thing I mentioned before. That happened not just in Florida, but was happening all over the place. And there were all sorts of other subterfuges that were going on. Election officials in Minnesota, in some areas, denied registration forms to anti-Bush canvassers who wanted to go door-to-door in Democratic precincts to get out the vote. Voter Outreach of America, it's a company funded by the Republican National Committee, collected thousands of voter registration forms in Nevada, promised to turn them into public officials, and then systematically destroyed the ones belonging to Democrats. Registration books in Democratic precincts were frequently out of date or incomplete. In states like Ohio, the number of precincts that were favorable to Democrats were reduced drastically, like 13 to 3 or something. Now, when that happens, that means you're going to have fewer voting polls and longer lines. Anyway, you know about all these mishaps. Let me just say one thing about the touch screens. After all of these kinds of suppressions, there still were enough, millions surplus, to win the election for Kerry. But then you got to the touch screens, and in every anomaly with touch screens, they talk about glitches, things aren't right, we still got some wrinkles to work out and all. These aren't glitches. When the glitch keeps going only in one direction for the benefit of one candidate and against another candidate, that's not a glitch. Let me give you just one example. I got a whole bunch of things here, but it is going too long. In New Mexico, every county that had touchscreens, Kerry lost every county that had touchscreens. Regardless of the ethnic makeup of the county, the income level in the county, or the past voting behavior. There were also some remarkable cases where Bush suddenly, he surged up and reversed and won a county that had never gone Republican in his life, and he won it by 68% or something like that. These incredible anomalies. The only thing that correlated with Kerry's defeat in these counties was the existence of these touch screens. So there's very strong reason to believe that these things were operating dishonestly. So there it is. In sum, and you know the whole story on touchscreens, I won't go into them. They're secret, there's no paper trail, blah, blah, and all that sort of stuff. So these are very real issues. Let me end by just talking about 2006. So what happened in 2006? How is it that the Democrats won? Well, there's a couple of things. First of all, they should have won by massively more. They should have had about a 60-seat majority. What happened in 2006 is you had what's called a base election, just like the one before it. A base election is when you assume the two voting constituencies are very fiercely divided. You're not going to make too many converts from the other camp over to your side. So how are you going to win the election? You're going to win the election by getting out your base, by concentrating on getting your people to the polls, encouraging them, this and that and the other thing, getting as many people out as you can. The Republicans, in 2006, the Republicans were so concentrating on trying to suppress the Democratic base that they forgot their own base. What happened is the Democrats didn't win that election. The Republicans lost it. They lost about 30% of their vote. I mean, it's really a remarkable disaffection. About 30% of the people who had voted Republican in 2004 either stayed home or switched to the Democratic Party or some other party, Libertarian or something else, in 2006. You lose 30% of your vote and you only lose the House by 20 seats and you still practically still have a control on the Senate or a lock. Well, I mean, I think there's evidence that there still was theft. They lost in an area where they forgot to steal from. They just assumed they had these seats. These were pretty good seats, and they had them. Also, I think they're getting nervous. I think our struggle and agitation and raising questions about touch screens and raising questions about suppression of the vote and such, I think that's been getting registering. I think Blackwell in Ohio, here's a case. The guy is running for governor. Here's a guy. He's African-American. He was a Democrat. He switched the Republican Party, and he became Secretary of State. He stole the election in 2004. He suppressed, he pulled every trick in Ohio that you can. Ohio had very few touchscreen machines. It wasn't touchscreens. It was all the other things I was talking about. Suppression of the vote, losing ballot boxes, keeping people on 9-hour lines and all that sort of thing. That's what Blackwell did in 2000. 2004, he's running for governor and he's still Secretary of State and he's still presiding over the election. I said, boy, you got the fox watching the chickens here. Okay. But there was a real spotlight on this guy. You know, he had taken some heat. These reports that had come out, the Kanye's report and the like, they got worried. He would be saying, well, what if I could steal Ohio again, but what if the Democrats win the Congress, and then what if they investigate me, and all sorts of people have been going to jail lately. So I think they got nervous as to, Milton Berle used to say, I do this work because too nervous to steal. And that's what they were a little too nervous to steal. Karl Rove didn't get it all that right this time. But there was some things that happened, and I think there are many more seats they could have won, which they didn't win. And then there were some outrageous ones like Florida 13, which is still 18,000 votes where nobody voted for Congress. Suddenly they voted for dog catcher and judge and all the other things, but nobody voted for Congress. So the vote was wiped out and the Republican was given the seat. So this is all I have to say, that your vote is a very tenuous thing. The voting system in this country is a disgrace. It's a mess. It's 50 different systems of 50 different states. It's more than that. It then varies by county and count to county as to standards and what happens and what doesn't happen and the like. And there's a lot of thievery. It's a lot of it is not policed. A lot of it is you've got to trust people. Well, why the hell should we have to trust them with our vote and our vote count? So that's what voting is about. Voting is about the struggle. It's very much a part of the struggle for democracy itself. Thank you.
1: That was the conclusion of Voting in the USA, How the Vote Was Won and Lost by Dr. Michael Parenti. There's time to include one of the questions from the audience. This one is on third parties.
0: The question was, what are the chances of getting a viable third party to compete in national elections? That's another way that your vote is undermined. We don't have proportional representation. We have what's called single-member winner-take-all plurality. Single-member winner-take-all plurality means as follows. You have one district and only one candidate for each party. The candidate that wins a plurality, whether it's 48%, 52%, a plurality is the largest number of votes. It doesn't have to be a majority. If you've got 3-4 candidates, you might win less than 50%, but if you won the most votes, you get 100% of the representation. So the voters in your district who voted for you are represented. The voters who didn't vote for you are not represented. In proportional representation, it doesn't work that way. If you had PR, you would have a collective, maybe 5 county areas. You'd have a list of candidates. Let's say you have 10 candidates running. You get to vote for all those candidates. The vote is weighted. It's very simple. 1, 2, 3, this is number 4. This is if you can count up to 10, you would be able to master that ballot. You would. So if Party A wins 40% of the vote, they don't get 100%. They get only 4 seats. Party B get 30% of the vote, they get 3 seats. So every vote is counted. Party C won 10% of the vote, they get 1 seat or 2 seat, whatever it might be. So every vote is counted and every vote is represented. And it's no accident that in countries where you have proportional representation, you have an array of parties. And it doesn't lead to stalemate and chaos and instability, as they say. It leads to much more viable social democracies. It leads to countries that have stronger and better union laws, healthcare systems, social welfare programs, more equitable tax systems and like. If you look at Sweden, Denmark, Holland, Netherlands, it should be called, the Netherlands, Finland, Norway, even France and Italy, you'll see they have proportional representation they use. Italy has moved away in some of their elections now to single-member districts, which is a terrible mistake. So that would be how you could get third parties really going, by getting proportional representation instituted. The other thing we should look at, all over America, the laws are rigged by the two major parties against third parties. There are places, you want to get a third party on the ballot, you got to get like 20,000 signatures in 5 days just before the, you know, a certain May 1st to May 10th or something. I mean, all sorts of hoops you got to jump through that make it very hard. In some states, there are registration fees. You got to pay a dollar per signature, and you need 20,000 signatures, you know, it's $20,000 to get on the ballot. In effect, it's so bad. In a state like Illinois, I think the laws are so bad that when third-party people run, they just run as independents. They don't try to get a party position on the ballot as such. So these are some of the problems that you have in answer to that question. What does it take? It takes a lot of change to do.
1: You heard Dr. Michael Parenti's talk and response to a question on voting in the USA, how the vote was won and lost. 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He's a prolific author and engaging speaker. 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Time of useful consciousness is the time between the beginning of oxygen deficiency and the loss of consciousness, the brief moment in which a pilot may save the plane. My name is Maria Gilardin. Thank you for listening. 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

0: 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Today on Making Contact, we are so excited to share an episode from our brand new partner, the Queen's Memory Podcast. This show highlights voices from the most diverse county in America, Queens, New York. In this episode, we are going to hear stories from a neighborhood known as Little Manila. This Filipino community dates back to the 1970s.
1: You go to the restaurants there.
2: It's where you can send money back home to the Philippines.
3: It reminded me of Avenida in Manila. So my son said, it's like we're not even in America, mommy.
0: And while Little Manila offers a home away from home for Filipino immigrants, some say it doesn't receive the same resources as other communities in Queens.
4: We have other communities that are fairly recent immigrants to Queens, to New York City, to America, and they have community centers, they have all these big events that politicians go to. I mean, can you imagine it's 2021 and now we're getting a sign that says something about our heritage? I mean, it's very, very low ball.
0: In the second half of the show, we're going to hear from Filipinos engaged in care work, like nursing or childcare. There's a stereotype that women from the Philippines are naturally nurturing. We're going to talk about how harmful that stereotype can be.
1: Oh, nice community. You're Filipino. You're so nice. Yeah. So give us the nice thing. Put it in paper.
0: All this on today's Making Contact. I'm Amy Gastelum. This episode was produced in English. If you want to listen in Tagalog, go to our website, radioproject.org, to find the link.
5: Gawa sa Ingles itong episode. Kung gusto niyong makinig sa Tagalog, mahahanap niyong link sa aming website, radioproject.org.
0: Most Filipinos living in the U.S. call California home, but of the over 200,000 Filipinos living in New York City, more than half live in Queens. Today, we're going to hear stories from Little Manila in Woodside, Queens, a neighborhood dotting Roosevelt Avenue that stretches between 63rd and 70th Streets. First up, we have an ode to the area. It's shops, it's politics, it's art. This episode was produced and hosted by Rosalind Tordesillas of Queens Memory Podcast. Let's listen.
2: So as soon as I moved to New York City, I looked for the community that was familiar to me. Then, you know, I found Woodside. It's my community for sure. I claim it.
1: You cannot refuse Woodside. Sumong kumain ng bangos. You go to the restaurants there.
2: It's where you can send money back home to the Philippines.
4: I would see people who got married in other states and they're still in their gown and go there just to get food.
6: Naalala ko yung...
3: It reminded me of Avenida in Manila. So my son said, it's like we're not even in America, mommy.
7: I think that's when it started, 10 years ago.
4: Now, I think when I heard Little Manila, I'm not even sure if that came from the Filipino community. That might have come from outside the community.
7: And I think people would just kind of say it under their breath, Little Manila, as a joke. And then it became serious.
4: A lot of Filipino organizations, we began adopting that.
7: And they were just like, yeah, Little Manila, it is. And then here we are.
5: The neighborhood rose up around a roughly 7-block stretch under the 7 train in Woodside. You'll know you're there when the doors open on the elevated train platform and you smell the Filipino barbecue. Down on the street, you may hear bits of Tagalog, Bisaya, Ilocano, and other Philippine languages. How did this area become Little Manila?
8: The community here in Woodside was not like this. Always. When I was growing up, gosh, probably until I was about 12 or so, the street where the store was on was Irish and Italian. Maybe one other Filipino family on that block or two. Now it's like Filipinos are everywhere.
5: That was Joe Castillo. His family owns Phil Am Food Mart, the oldest surviving Filipino grocery in Woodside. His parents opened it in 1976. There were one or two other Filipino businesses back then, but not much of a community. Here's his mom, Zenaida Castillo, at the store. She goes by Ida.
9: My cousins told us Queens is a haven for Filipinos, and most of the, I would say, dignitaries from the consulate lives in Elmhurst, Queens. But we cannot afford the rental there. We first started 5 doors away from here. We rented a place for 5 years, and then we got this.
5: This is the corner building on Roosevelt Avenue and 70th Street. The location has served them well for another important reason.
8: You find a hospital, you'll always find Filipino nurses and doctors. They knew that there was a small community of healthcare workers because of Elmhurst Hospital down the street.
5: Other businesses followed, and they fed off each other's successes. Across 70th Street from Philem is another longtime draw, Ihawan Restaurant. Folks would come for a meal and then stock up.
9: From Connecticut, Massachusetts, Jersey, Philadelphia. Oh, the most popular things I would say are, you know, like the noodles, the pancit, the canton, the fish sauce, the vinegar, and the toyo.
5: And not just food. In non-travel restricted times, Ida says she'd go back to the Philippines every 3 months for stock. For the holidays, she'd bring back parols, traditional star-shaped Christmas lanterns made of delicate materials like Japanese paper or kapis shell.
9: I brought hundreds and hundreds. I put it out September. It did not even reach December.
5: Staying connected to the Philippines was the whole purpose of the store. That permeated Joe's childhood, too.
8: Behind the cash register, like underneath, there's shelves where we keep paper bags and stuff. I would take naps in there as a preschooler. I joke around that it's a second sibling because I know my parents consider it like another child of their own. The difference that I grew up in versus some of the other Philam kids that were my age, by virtue of the store, I was surrounded by the language and the food and the culture.
5: Philam is an anchor for the Woodside community. Now, Woodside is an anchor for Filipinos to stay close to their heritage throughout New York City.
8: Because of people from the outer boroughs or even Long Island, they see that there are Filipinos here. They're like, I could open up a restaurant in my neighborhood. So I think that it's great because, like, what started in this neighborhood has been able to, like, be brought to other places.
5: While Joe Castillo finds the way Woodside has evolved inspiring, Stephen Raga thinks it's not changing fast enough.
4: It is great that we have long-lasting establishments, but a lot of other communities get more resources than the Filipino community. Way disproportionate.
5: He's executive director of Woodside on the Move, a social service nonprofit. Now, he's running to represent this district in the state assembly.
4: Filipinos are, what, the top three in the country in terms of Asian American population, one of the biggest in the city and the state in terms of AAPI population. We have other communities that are fairly recent immigrants to Queens, to New York City, to America, and they have community centers. They have all these big events that politicians go to. I mean, can you imagine it's 2021 and now we're getting a sign that says something about our heritage? I mean, it's very, very low ball.
5: The sign he's talking about is a street sign. Last year, the New York City Council co-named the southwest corner of Roosevelt and 70th Street Little Manila Avenue. It's a small nod, given how long activists like Stephen have been working for recognition. In the last elections, Stephen ran for city council, but did not win. He's clearly frustrated at the community's lack of a political voice.
4: And that goes back to the bottom line of us not taking a proactive, unified effort to not even ask for things, but let us be heard. We are not on anyone's radar at all. And if we're not on anyone's radar, if we ask for help, who's going to defend us?
0: Hey, it's Amy. I want to jump in and say that since this story was originally aired, Stephen Raga actually won a race for the New York State Assembly. And so now he represents District 30, which encompasses Little Manila and beyond. Okay. Now back to Rosalind.
5: Stephen knows the community can make itself heard. In 2016, they battled a move to change zoning in the neighborhood to allow a megachurch to expand. That would have displaced residents and small businesses. They formed the Coalition to Defend Little Manila to make their case.
4: The amazing part was for some of them in the room, it's the first time they heard a Filipino speak. That was the first time we went for it and we defended our community and we were successful and the project never came back.
5: To make sure their community is heard and seen, an activist arts group painted a mural where most folks enter Woodside. It features the word Mabuhay.
9: That's the best word that you could ever say to anybody. it's one of the best, I would say, wish that you could ever say.
6: The word greets you when you exit the Flushing-bound 7 train at 69th Street. It blares in bright yellow on a sky blue field on the wall of Amazing Grace Restaurant, evoking the taste and fragrance of home. Calamansi fruits and sampaguita blossoms adorn the word.
7: Oh, mabuhay. It just, to me, means welcome.
10: You go inside, there is welcome. Welcome to Little Manila.
3: Mabuhay. Welcome to Philippines. So mabuhay.
6: Many will say it means welcome because anyone arriving in the Philippines will see it plastered all over the airport. But it's so much more than that. It's an all-purpose greeting, cheer, or wish for the future. At its most literal, it simply means live.
11: Today is also Philippines Independence Day, and on this day of freedom...
6: On June 12, 2020, they unveiled the mural with great fanfare, by pandemic standards. Jacqueline Reyes designed the mural and co-founded Little Manila Queens Bayanihan Arts. The group builds community through public art.
2: When I meet Filipinos outside of New York, whether they're from like Chicago or from California or from Manila, they all know about the mural, and it means a lot that that resonated with people. Some like Filipino Americans didn't even realize there was a Little Manila. They were just like, wow, look at these Filipinos. So the fact that the mural was able to draw attention to the community, that was kind of the point.
0: I'm Amy Gastelum. You're listening to Making Contact and an episode from our new podcast partner, Queens Memory. We are so excited to have them join our lineup, and we hope you enjoyed the first half of the show. In the second half, we are going to hear from Filipino nurses in Queens. Lots of Filipinos do frontline care work in New York City and have been deeply affected by the COVID-19 crisis. If you want to learn more or you want to listen to the episode in Tagalog, go to our website, radioproject.org, and while you're there, leave us a comment. We want to hear from you. Okay, back to the show.
12: In their work to create signs, Stephen and Jacqueline are doing more than just increasing visibility for the Filipino community in Woodside. They're also calling attention to the community's own needs. For her next project, Jacqueline is working on a monument to honor the care work many Filipinos are engaged in, and also to bring awareness to the care they deserve in return.
2: We wanted to find somebody who could represent Filipinos in this current moment of like hyper-globalization, migration, and all of that.
6: That's artist Jacqueline Reyes again, talking about their next project, a monument to Melchora Aquino, known as Tandang Sora.
2: She's actually a very important figure for a lot of Filipina activists.
6: During the 19th century Philippine Revolution against Spain, Tandang Sora took care of the revolutionaries. She fed and sheltered them and nursed their injuries. She was so important to the movement, she was deported to Guam by the Spanish authorities.
2: So reading about her being exiled reminded me a lot of conversations I had with domestic workers or lower wage care workers from the Philippines who are here by themselves. And in a way, it is kind of like exile.
6: More significantly to Filipino immigrants, Tandang Sora's revolutionary work was care labor. So many Filipinos work in child and elder care as well as in health care.
2: That is a form of labor that we should be recognizing more of.
6: If you've spent time in a U.S. hospital, maybe you've noticed a lot of Filipino nurses. When the U.S. colonized the Philippines at the turn of the last century, it instituted nursing training. Since then, it's been recruiting Filipinos to fill healthcare labor shortages. Nursing and other healthcare work has been a major pathway for the Filipino diaspora. That career path gets passed down to later generations. Today, 1 in 4 adults of Filipino descent in the New York, New Jersey area works in healthcare. Potri Ranka Manisquiano Noor is an artist, an activist, and a nurse. When she applied for work in the U.S., she asked for the mission statements of prospective hospitals.
1: And I fell in love with the mission of Mother Cabrini, serving the immigrants.
6: She ended up at Cabrini Medical Center, named for the sainted Italian-American nun. She came to the U.S. in the 80s at the height of the AIDS epidemic. There was a lot of fear and stigma around that disease. So caring for patients with AIDS fell to Filipino nurses.
1: We don't know that that's already racial discrimination in matters of labor assignment.
6: Some patients would even say to her,
1: I want a white nurse.
6: Potri thinks overt discrimination is less common these days, thanks to nurses' unions. But nurses from the Philippines are still assigned more often to bedside care. Potri felt called to it and added her own special touch. When maximum doses of sedatives weren't enough for suffering patients, she'd sing them to sleep.
1: Everything is fine. And I want you to sleep well tonight. Close your eyes.
6: She says before she finished the song, they were asleep. Many Filipino nurses take pride in their reputation for extreme dedication. That commitment was tested when COVID hit. Gemma Balagtas is a nurse at Elmhurst Hospital Center.
13: 12 hours kang nakabalot na hindi ka makahinga.
3: 12 hours, you're wrapped up tight in gear. You go to the bathroom for a minute just to take it off and take a breath. Then someone codes. You go to help and before you're done, another room codes.
6: Ugh. Coding is hospital speak for when a patient's heart and breathing stops. A whole team rushes to revive them. In February 2020, Gemma was the first in her unit to catch COVID. She was out for 18 days. Then returned to work in time for the worst days of New York's first surge. Elmhurst Hospital had become the epicenter of the epicenter. Remembering that hellish time still overwhelms her 2 years later.
13: Talaga pong umiiyak kami dahil dun sa experience namin.
3: We'd really cry from that experience. It's like nothing else. Especially when you see the patient. They were so strong. You were talking. You look for them later and someone says, oh, they're in the ICU. Then they're gone. They were healthy. You were just talking.
6: Her first night back from quarantine, Gemma says patients were coding left and right. It was gutting work. As she struggled to keep up, she got chest pains herself. She'd just had COVID. By the end of her overnight shift, she felt done. Leaving the hospital that morning, she decided she wouldn't come back. The streets were empty. Then a bus pulled up. She and the driver made eye contact.
3: He waved at me and gave me a thumbs up. He was saying, thank you, thank you. So I was touched. He didn't even know me. He was thanking me and blowing his horn. Then I told myself, okay, I'll go back to work later.
6: It took such a little gesture to pull her back from the brink. Some recent data shows that compared with their white counterparts, Filipinos are less likely to leave nursing jobs. They're also more likely to remain in direct care. That may help explain why disproportionate numbers of them fell to COVID. Only 4% of registered nurses are of Filipino descent. Yet, they accounted for about a third of all COVID-related RN deaths in the first year of the pandemic. Maybe they are trained to be more dedicated. Or maybe they just have fewer options. Because many Filipinos are in care work, people may stereotype them as naturally nurturing or especially suited to service. So it's just accepted that they regularly go above and beyond. Does Jacqueline, the artist, think that glorifying heroic caregiver Tandang Sora with a monument reinforces this stereotype?
2: We are products of these larger policies that kind of perpetuate that sort of thinking. That's why it's good to kind of make art about it and try to get more of that nuanced conversation happening, because hopefully then we can show that these women are very complex, show that this servile expectation is kind of imposed, actually. I personally think that if Filipino women are busy doing the care work, that we should just reciprocate some of that care back.
6: What Potri received back was not care, but pain.
1: That was the time ang president mismo is racist, no? na tumaas ang hate crime because it was a time when Trump called the COVID Chinese virus.
5: In August 2021, Fotri was handing out free masks on the subway. She offered them to a couple. The man grabbed the masks.
1: Mind your own business, Ching. Go home to your dirty country.
5: The woman hit her over and over. Fotri counted more than 20 blows. She wanted to fight back.
1: If I'll kick her knee, she'll fall down and she's gonna have a fracture.
5: But the couple had a child in a stroller.
1: Who will take care of this kid if I'll fracture her, mom?
5: She says that's Filipino's attitude. You're getting beat up and you're still focused on care.
1: Binubugbog ka na, care pa rin ang nakikita.
5: Fotri may buy into the belief that Filipinos can be especially caring, but she doesn't think they should be downtrodden.
1: You're all nice community. You're Filipino. You're so nice. Yeah. So give us the nice thing. Put it in paper.
5: If the community wants support written into law, Jacqueline and other activists are working to ensure it's heard. Recently, they campaigned to redraw the voting district lines in the Filipino neighborhoods. The Queens community was divided among three assembly districts and two Senate districts.
2: So when we were looking at the maps of Little Manila, where all the businesses are, where the concentration of Filipinos lived, we saw that, for example, Philam Food Mart was in a different district than Amazing Grace, just one block away. If these businesses had an issue, for example, they couldn't go to the same leader and then easily one leader can just say, oh, it's not my responsibility, it's the other person's, and their voice politically is diluted. We try to make it as simple as possible that, number one, we are a real legitimate community of interest. We are important. Second, we should be together in the same district. We just want to go to one person who will actually take care of us and advocate for us.
5: Putting the community in one district could bring the concrete change Fotri wants.
1: I'm so happy with Dawabuhay, the co-naming of the street. But will that deter anyone who wants to abuse us?
5: She wants laws that send direct messages of protection and support, like those big signs on buses that warn riders about penalties for assaulting transit workers.
1: There's a clear sign that don't assault an Asian. That's what I wanted. We need policy.
5: A unified district could also help Stephen Raga win the assembly seat and become the first Filipino voted into office in New York. That would help deliver policies for the community. But murals, monuments, and street signs matter to him too.
4: I don't think of it as aesthetics.
5: He says, though they love them, those markers aren't just for Filipinos.
4: We don't need a sign that says Filipinos are here. We know where to go if we need food, when we need to send money anywhere. The non-Filipinos are the ones who should know, and that's really who the sign is for, to let them know that we're here.
5: For the Queen's Memory Podcast, I'm Rosalind Tordesillas.
0: Thanks for listening to Making Contact and the Queen's Memory Podcast. I'm Amy Gastelum. Stick around for a minute because we're going to hear from Natalie Milbrot. She is the director of the Queen's Memory Project. And she told me that the point of the podcast is to capture stories from Queens. Right now, it is the most diverse county in the U.S.
14: So it's a really special place, but it's a very recent thing that we are this special place. And so we're changing, the neighborhoods change all the time. So we really want to actively be out there and just taking a snapshot of our neighborhoods to try to capture the rapid changes that are happening and capture people's really interesting stories. I mean, we have a lot of interviews with people who are really from all over the world. So it's a cool oral history collection. And the podcast is really a way that we can introduce people who aren't familiar with our collections to some of the voices that are in the oral history collections. And we know that a lot of people will never really do, you know, deep research listening to full oral histories, which can often be, you know, an hour or two long and really be about a person's whole life history. But we know that by packaging these voices into a compelling story that is a podcast episode, that it's just much more appealing and exciting to listen to. And so it's really been our privilege to work over the past couple of years with professional media producers who have helped us to leverage existing interviews that are in our collections, but then also collect new interviews with us that then, you know, the full interview becomes part of our oral history collections, but then also we're producing this podcast.
0: So the podcast covers several very different Asian communities, and they knew they needed to hire producers from the communities the project covers. So they wrote a grant.
14: I'm astonished that it was funded because it was so ambitious. So we asked for 8 different bilingual producers who were going to be able to produce episodes in 8 different languages that are kind of the most spoken Asian languages in Queens. And we really wanted to be able to leverage people's not only language expertise, but also their insights into culture and community and their relationships with people who lived in Queens who were from these different Asian American communities. And I think the result is just really special. And I can tell you that the team that was assembled to do this season was just outstanding. I mean, they were people who were all in it for the right reason. They were really excited about creating a meaningful record that was by Asian American communities for all of us, but especially for communities themselves. And when we would do listening parties that came after the podcast, we found that community members were really moved and excited that the library had chosen to focus on their community and also to make an episode that was in their language.
0: That's right. Each of the episodes is recorded in English and in a language that's used by the community being highlighted.
14: And Rosalind's episode is a great example of this work of, you know, community engagement.
0: Season 4 of the show is going to be all about the environment. And since I lived in Queens, I can tell you that means water.
14: In Queens, there are many low-lying areas. There are also lots of places in Queens that have been infilled, wetlands, and then housing built on top of them. And so we really want to get into some stories with people who live in some of these impacted neighborhoods to hear about what their families have been experiencing.
0: Awesome. Is there anything else that you think we should know?
14: Well, I'd like to just give credit to Melody Tao, who was our executive producer of season 3, and also to Fei Yuan, who is the host, but she's also the curator of the Queens Memory Project. And then also, I'd just like to say how much it means to all of us that we're going to be part of Making Contact. Thank you so much for selecting Rosalind's episode and including us in your wonderful series.
0: We're really excited to have you and looking forward to future collaborations.

0: That's it for Making Contact today. Thanks for listening. I've been your host, Amy Gastelum. We'll be right here for you next week. Until then.
1: One, two, one, two.

0: 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It is 9 o'clock. 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
1: Ray Naylor, in his new novel, Palaces of the Crow, writes about four teenagers struggling to survive in the killing fields in Poland and Lithuania during the Second World War. Over a 12-year period, the Soviet and Nazi regimes killed 14 million people in an area the historian Timothy Snyder aptly names the Bloodlands. Of the 14 million civilians and prisoners of war were killed between 1933 and 1945, more than half died from starvation. The teenagers find refuge in the forest with a flock of highly intelligent crows. They hide from German patrols, bands of Russian deserters, Polish partisans, and fascist Lithuanian police, along with bandits and outcasts. Naylor uses this violent landscape to ask fundamental questions about existence. Is our natural state a war against all? Or is it, as Peter Kropotkin writes, grounded in mutual aid? As Naylor does in his novel, Mountain in the Sea, he interprets our reality through the world of animals, specifically crows, who survive not as individuals but in flocks. The animal world, he argues, is capable of receiving and emitting emotions of kindness and reciprocity. He sets the humanity of the crows and the four teenagers who protect each other against the barbarity of those who wage war. The biological niche is a concept we most often get wrong, he writes. Yes, we are built to survive in the environmental niche to which we are fixed. But the human niche is not the world. It is human society, just as the crow's niche is the flock and the bees. Niche is the hive. Social animals are built to survive only among one another. Joining me to discuss his new novel, Palaces of the Crow, is Ray Naylor. He lived and worked abroad for two decades in Russia, Central Asia, the Caucasus, and the Balkans. He most recently served as international advisor to the Office of National Marine Sanctuaries at the National Oceanic and Atmospheric Administration. I have to ask you why you set the novel at the time period and in the place that you did.
2: You know, I think the reason I chose to set a book during World War II is that I see World War II in some ways as the birthplace of our present moment and the world that we live in. I think a lot of the world that we exist in today was structured technologically and structured in the way that people relate to one another and even in the, you know, boundaries of national states by World War II. And I think our mentality toward other human beings in many ways was also restructured during World War II. This was a time in which 50 million people on best estimates lost their lives in a period of, you know, about 6 years. That number is vague because a lot of those people's stories are just completely unknown. But I think that this cauldron of war and also the technological results of that war, the atomic bomb, radar, the rockets, right? All of these things completely reshaped the world. And one of the other things that was

0: that time period before understanding it.
1: Well, it was also the clash of the two totalitarian powers, the Stalinist Soviet Union and Nazi Germany. And I'm just wondering whether the rise of those two political systems and that clash was also an element that you wanted to use as, at least as a kind of backdrop.
0: Yeah, I think one thing that's sort of poorly understood about World War II here in the West is that it really was a battle not largely between the West and Germany, right, or the West and two different authoritarian states in Germany and Japan, but 9 out of 10 German casualties were inflicted on the Eastern Front. And really, this was a battle between two different styles of authoritarian state, between which the people were trapped and had to make terrible choices as to who to ally themselves with. There was no good power to ally oneself with over evil. There was only bad and worse in many ways for many people. And also, they couldn't see it with the clarity of history, right? They could only see in the moment what seemed to provide them with a way to survive, or what seemed to provide them with some kind of tool that they could use against oppression, right, in that moment. So yes, I think it's interesting to me to examine World War II from those perspectives, from the perspective of the people caught between, not between the West and some kind of totalitarian East, here, Germany, right? But really between these two massive and crushing forces. And how do people survive that?
1: And the four characters, the teenagers that you write about, are all victims of either one of those systems or the other. One is a Jew, one is a gypsy. One is been exiled to Siberia, to the gulags. And the other character is just horribly maimed by war. It doesn't speak even. Mm-hmm. So talk about what you wanted to do with those four characters.
0: Well, in a way, this book for me is a kind of response to a certain way of seeing human nature, right? I was very surprised when I found out that William Golding's Lord of the Flies was based on a real event, that there really was a group of shipwrecked boys who survived for a long time on an island alone. They all went to a boarding school, right? And and their teachers were not with them, so they were forced to form a society on this island and cooperate and find some way through. The difference between the book and reality is that in reality, nobody died. The boys divided the chores up between themselves, set up housekeeping, and lived very peacefully on that island together in a state of mutual aid and cooperation, right? But that's not the story that gets told in Lord of the Flies, of course. The story that gets told in Lord of the Flies is one of the strong against the weak, right? And this sort of perverted miniature version of the society that that William Golding perceived us as living in his, you know, day. Golding responds to that criticism in an interesting way at the contemporary moment when he wrote The Lord of the Flies. He says, well, this is not a story about those boys. This is a story about British schoolboys and how they would form a society on an island. And I take that point, but at the same time, I think there's so many books that are written about people destroying one another in times of adversity. And one of the things that's forgotten about World War II, for example, is that probably most of the people involved in World War II tried to protect both themselves and other people around them. And many, many people in World War II actually sacrificed their lives to protect other people, knowingly gave their lives up in order to shield other people from oppression. And that's a story that we don't talk about, I think, enough, about the ways in which people came together to protect their neighbors, to protect family members, to protect friends, to protect strangers. There are

0: many stories, even in Lithuania, which had less of this than Poland, of citizens taking children from the ghetto in order to keep them from being killed and fostering them for years, hiding their identities until long after the war was over. So picking these characters who were all oppressed in one way or another, and then putting them together and allowing their mutual abilities, their individual abilities to mutually support one another, is sort of the core of the book. Watching how they fill each other in, right? There are certain abilities that each one has, and they bring those abilities to bear in protecting the others. And in the end, and this is not really a spoiler, but in the end, they'll all make grand sacrifices for each other during their time in the forest.
1: I know from your wonderful book about the octopus that you probably didn't make up anything about these crows. It's quite a remarkable story. I mean, but set against this horror, and it is a horror, that these four teenagers are attempting to hide from and survive through, is our relationship to the animal, to animals in this case, in this particular case, crows. And one of the things I found interesting is that they kind of live in this underground shelter that had been previously occupied by a veteran of World War One and a hermit who had been very, very kind to the flocks of crows in the forest. And it raises that question of whether that there was some kind of reciprocity. But I want you to talk about the use of crows that are a constant theme in the book. And at the end, I won't spoil it, but I mean, there, you know, becomes a decision by one of them, I mean, to risk their life on behalf of to save the crows that are trying to save her. But
0: I think corvids are fascinating, and crows in particular, but other corvids like ravens and rooks. One of the things that's really interesting about them for me is that within the space that humans create, this very damaged space, urban spaces and suburban spaces and all of the spaces that in which we've sort of invaded nature to some extent, many animals have been destroyed by that movement into nature by human beings. Crows, on the other hand, are one of the groups of animals whose numbers have increased along with humans and who seem very suited to taking advantage of our damaged liminal spaces. I think we have a strong association with crows and negativity, right? We see their call as a sign sometimes of death, right? They're associated with disease and war and all of these other things. But I think precisely because when humankind has gone into battle, historically, crows have been there to take advantage of the food that we leave behind for them on the battlefield, right? And so crows are creative and intelligent creatures themselves, of course. And these crows in this book are sort of an extension just of the tool use and intelligence that crows have. And crows are also an animal that has a direct weaving relationship with human beings. They've been with us as a symbol probably throughout our entire history. We've, I think, learned a lot from them. And they learn from us. They watch us do things and imitate us. They exchange gifts with us. They remember our faces. They've clearly evolved alongside us for a long time. I was on the beach with my daughter, and we were tide pooling, and we were sort of standing there looking at some things, and I saw the crows come down off of the sea cliffs and start gleaning from the tide pools. And I asked the ranger what the crows were doing there, because you don't usually see crows right at the seashore. They're usually driven away by gulls. And the ranger said, well, there was a student group here. There were children. It was a kindergarten group. And the crows know that when the children come through the tide pools, they're not very careful about where they put their feet. And they kill a lot of small animals and snails and things. And so the crows watch from the forest above the beach and they wait for children to come through the tide pools. And then they go and they pick up what the children have left behind. And I thought that's such a good summation of what much of the crow-human relationship has been historically. We make a mess. The crows take advantage. But there's also this in the book, you know, mutual care that emerges between the humans and the crows. And this is something that we see with human-animal relationships. And you see it with crows, people who treat injured birds, intelligent, you know, especially the more intelligent species like corvids will often find that they've gained a lifelong friend, right? And that bird will introduce them to other birds from their flock, and soon they have a relationship with a whole group of birds. And so that thread of care that proceeds from the man who takes care of some crows and is kind to them, and then the children who come along and need help and the crows give it to them, and then later in the book what the adults will do for the crows, all of that is, for me, a way of showing how care can move through species, through generations, and build some kind of a system of care, right? Grow and grow, if it's given that space to grow.
1: I once asked the radical Catholic priest Daniel Berrigan, who baptized my youngest daughter, how he defined faith. And he said it was the belief that the good draws to it the good. And that seems, frankly, along with, I don't want to impose biblical interpretations on your writing, but that along with resurrection seems to be at the core of what you've written.
0: I think that's a great way of looking at faith in the world, right? The idea that the good, or that right action or right activity in the world, caring about the other, brings care and builds care. I think I've always felt, and I finally only recently, you know, have been able to enunciate this, that everything that is successful and worth doing has to begin with care as its first step. First you care, and then you do a thing. And these are the kinds of actions in the world that seem to have the most benefit for everyone. It's those actions that are initiated with a sense of care. My grandmother used to say, you know, when we would do things badly as kids, well, the first step, my grandmother was from Appalachia, so she spoke very bluntly. She would say, the first step is giving a shit. And then everything comes out of that. So if you don't give a shit, you're never going to get it right. Right? But I think what she fundamentally meant was that the first step is care. The first step is caring about the result. I find that when I'm writing, for example, something that I always keep very clear in my mind is care for the reader. What do I want them to receive from me? What do I want them to get from the experience of reading, and how can I bring that to them? And if you don't care about that, I don't know why it's worth writing at all. If it's done without care, if it's done just for some kind of profit or something like that, I'm not sure why anything is worth doing. So yeah, I think things that are engaged in with care build care in the world. Things that are engaged in without care have a tendency to do the opposite, right? They build adverse, material, sort of obsessive profit-seeking behaviors that decrease the amount of care that's possible in the world. Right. And so there's a constant battle, I think, between those two things, because while it's true that we're perfectly capable of compassion, care, and mutual aid, it's It's also true that we're perfectly capable of destruction, of abstracting other people to the point where we feel fine taking advantage of them, etc. Right? So both of those things are true. I just tend to feel, and call me optimistic, but I don't think that's the case. I think it's realistic. I think that the mutual aid, compassion, and care, and the amount of it in the world outweighs the other stuff in the end. Although maybe not in any particular moment.
1: Well, Kropotkin was a naturalist. I mean, yes. He evolved his theory of mutual care by observing very, very closely the natural world, and in particular species that created herds or flocks in order to survive.
0: This is absolutely true, and I think that there's something that's worth touching on when we talk about corvids and birds in general, and that is that we human beings are very strange apes. And one of the strangest things about us is actually, and you know, in our violent present moment, it sounds strange to say, but it's true, that we are the most nonviolent of all of the apes. We are able to restrain our violence and cooperate in large groups in a way that none of the other great apes can. But it is something that birds can do. Birds, millions of years before we figured out how to do it, learned to live quite peacefully in very, very large cooperative flocks. And that's something that was of great advantage to them. It allowed them to basically evolve into a species, as you were mentioning at the beginning of the interview, a species that has a niche that is the flock. And then the niche of the flock is the forest or the world, right? So the flock is the organism that survives in the world. And the crow, or the bird, the flamingo, whatever bird it is an organism that only has to survive in the flock. Its existence is cushioned by its cultural relationship to other birds. And they did this long before human beings did. But we're very much like them in that sense. There's a great book, The Parrot in the Mirror, and I don't remember the author's name right off the top of my head, but you know what he says is if you put 300 chimpanzees on a 747 and you flew them across the North American continent, when you took them out on the other side, almost no one would have all their fingers and eyes, right? They simply can't be in that kind of proximity to one another for that long. If you did the same with a flock of parrots, they would come out on the other side perfectly fine. They're perfectly capable of being in these kinds of groups. And so that's another reason why I chose the crow, is because it really is a symbol of cooperation and group living and non-violence, right? And I think what Kropotkin says, you know, he was a naturalist, and specifically he was a naturalist that worked a lot in Siberia. And in Siberia, you have this summer of great abundance in which the land just suddenly becomes incredibly fertile and rich with resources. And I think what Kropotkin really learned from animals is that so long as they have resources that they need to survive, they will cooperate and work in mutual aid with one another. The only time that Kropotkin says Darwin's theory really makes sense is when resources become scarce. Then competition sets in. But not even always then. Still, there can be cooperation in these animal groups, even in adversity, even within resource scarcity. But he does make the point, and I think this is why he also seeks so much in his life to make the alleviation of poverty a material task, right? He talks about bread constantly and its importance, bread and will, right? Because without bread, there can be no will, right? There can't be any change. No one is capable of cooperating with their fellow person when they are starving, right? And when they're being crushed under the heel of adversity. And so I think he sees this in the Siberian, the massive Siberian herds of caribou and the massive Siberian flocks of migratory birds. And he realizes that if you can create a society of abundance, you can create a society of total mutual aid and cooperation as well. And the two things are closely tied to one another. But that mutual cooperation can even survive under some of the more adverse conditions.
1: Well, he was a socialist. I mean, it's not even abundance. It's just a kind of equality. You know, everybody you take. And you know, that's in your book with the crows, which I'm sure knowing you is probably true. But when they have broken wings or they can't fly anymore, the other crows will come and sustain them and feed them.
0: Mm-hmm. Crows are an interesting species. They can be cruel. They can seem cruel to us. They certainly have these famous moments of having trials of other crows, and for whatever reason deciding to kill one of their number. And it's completely unclear to us from the outside. No biologist can tell you why this happens, what has been done, because we don't understand what their culture is and how, you know, what the violation might have been. But crows show concern for one another, for the injured, for the weak, and they will protect a wounded crow. They will protect a fledgling fallen from the nest against predation, right? Crows will band together to drive off predators, even when those predators are not a direct threat to them. They will do it just for the sake of other crows, right? Of other members of their group, and they risk their lives to do this. Driving a hawk off is a dangerous activity, and it puts one at risk. And so, to do that as a crow, not for the sake of oneself, but for the sake of the flock, really shows the sort of mentality that exists, you know. And I use that word in that exact sense of, you know, mentation and a sort of vision of the world or a picture of the world. In the crow's picture of the world, right, it is worth risking one's life for the other virtually at all times, right?
1: Well, in the book, they risk their lives for the children.
0: Yes. Yeah. And I think that, you know, the implication is that in some way they've been able to extend this care out to the children because they have formed a relationship with one of them, Nuria, who has for, you know, many seasons been playing with them and interacting with them and building a kind of friendship with them. And so on that foundation, on the foundation of the relationship that they had with this man before, they have a reason to extend that care to an interspecies level.
1: You begin your chapters with these supposed passages from, what is it called, Diary of a Burned Village, if I remember correctly. Just before I ask you some specifics, what were you doing with that? What were you trying to do with that?
0: I wanted to show how we speak through writing with the dead. And there is this way in which, so long as we are not forgotten, we're able to kind of inscribe ourselves on other people. You know, there's a way, too, in which each one of us is just a collection of all of the voices that have come before us, right? And all of the inscriptions that have been made on us. And so this was a way for me of showing how it was possible for that man, who's nameless, right, in the book, to somehow survive and pass on some of his ideas to the children who will take them up in their own ways. For me, kind of the way that writing works in general. I mean, it amazes me every time, for example, that I pick up Thucydides and find that someone can speak to me clearly and as if they were completely modern from a time so long ago and a context so completely different from my own. And that kind of clarity that writing allows, that ability for the dead to speak and be alive in the world with us, I think is also one of the core elements of human existence. That one of the things that makes us extraordinary and the things that give us great power is that intergenerational ability to engage in exchange with other minds in a very direct way through reading and writing. And now, of course, through other means of recording and things like that. We, as a species, are able to access the knowledge of people who disappeared from the face of the earth thousands of years ago. And if we can sustain interest in those exchanges, it has the ability, I think, to make us extremely wise about the decisions that we make in the world. We can continue to learn and amass knowledge in a way that other species really cannot, right? That is something that that we have that other animals really do not have, is writing and inscription beyond just DNA and immediate physical culture and that kind of thing.
1: Well, it's interesting, Hannah Arendt, when she writes about what constitutes absolute evil or the capacity to commit evil, says it's rootlessness. It's the loss of the connection, any connection with the past at all, a kind of willful illiteracy.
0: That sounds right to me. I would say that rootlessness, the inability to perceive oneself as connected to the rest of the world, is what creates the psychotic map of the world that is evil, right? When one sees the world as a place from which to draw exploitatively for one's own benefit and thinks that that is a structure worth following, then one becomes capable of doing great evil, right? I call it extractive individualism in some of my work. It's this sense that you as a self are capable of drawing from the world without consequence, right? There is no limit to what you can take, and there is no responsibility really to give back. And when you start structuring things that way, you get things like the structure of corporations that limitlessly take from the environment in the name of profit, and many other structures that are poisonous to life on Earth. So yeah, I agree. Rootlessness, you could call it disconnection, right? From the other, from the past, from the world. Any sort of misinterpretation of just how incredibly mutually dependent everything is will lead to wrong choices and evil.
1: Well, you just described the pathology of Donald Trump and almost everyone around him. I want to read this passage and have you comment. Animals have smell, sight, hearing, all the senses we have, but also senses we do not, ways of knowing we humans have no name for, senses we have lost or neglected, senses we never had. That's, you honor that kind of those senses, those customs, those, whatever you want to call it, within the crow community, which are finally to us mysterious.
0: Mm-hmm. I think there's a way in which, I was having a recent conversation about this too. There's this Thomas Nagel essay, What Is It Like to Be a Bat? And it's a famously misread essay in many ways, because many people have summarized this essay as saying, you can't know what it's like to be an animal that finds its way through sonar, right? And in the dark, it's impossible to place one's mind within the sensory apparatus of the other and experience the world like that. But the interesting thing is that essay has become one of these things that nobody reads, but everybody quotes from, right? And in fact, that essay, interestingly enough, says that there is a way to partially access what it's like to be a bat, and that blind people do this, that they actually use sound to locate objects in a space, and that even people who are sighted, if they pay close enough attention, can begin to have this sense from the way that sound waves move in a space of where things are, even in the dark. And therefore, we can start to approach not a perfect understanding of what it's like to be a bat, but some kind of an idea, a starting place of finding mutual ground with what that might be like. I think that this is actually what all communication is, to one extent or another, right? I don't know what you are thinking right now. I haven't experienced what you've experienced in your life, and I can't quite understand what my words and my presence, my appearance, all of those things really mean to you, because you're an individual, and as an individual, you can't be completely like me. But using my empathy and my sense of what is mutual between us, I can find common ground with you and be confident that we can have a conversation and find mutual understanding. And the same is true with, let's say, moving away from human relationships, animal relationships, or humans' relationships with animals. People say, we don't understand what animals are saying, we can't speak their languages. But human beings who own dogs and cats know that you do speak a language with them. Communication happens. They understand you. You understand them. You exchange information about your condition. You exchange care and love and all of these things with them. You have a rich communication with them. And so while it might not be possible for you to know what it's like to be a dog, for example, you know when your dog is happy and you know when it's unhappy. You know when your dog feels loved and when it needs a bit more love from you. You know when it's hungry and when it's thirsty, when it needs to go outside and go to the bathroom. You know these things. And people who work with horses intimately know the moods of horses, right? And people who work with any animal come to perceive what the animal perceives in the world very well, to interpret and translate it across that gap of perception. And I think, to be fair to how hard it is to understand animals, we need to also remember how hard it is to understand one another and just how difficult human communication can be. You know, one of the things that I got, when The Mountain and the Sea came out, some people were disappointed with how difficult it really was to communicate with the octopus. Right. And I remember having this conversation with someone saying, well, I really wanted, you know, there to be this breakthrough moment at which we suddenly come to understand everything that they're saying. And I said, well, I mean, you can't even understand what your own mother is saying half the time to you. Right. So how are you going to understand what an octopus is trying to tell you? We can't even understand what we're, you know, saying to one another half the time. So there's this sort of, coming back to that idea, we're always in the dark to some degree with other people, other animals, other beings in the world, but we can find something in common with them and we can move to having some kind of a communication with them. It's perfectly possible, and we do it all the time. We just neglect to think about how much we do it.
1: There's another passage. You write, they had not been children, any of them, and they had not been adults. They had been the kind of They had been the kind of human survival makes, an ancient state of being in which they were bound to others for heat, food, shelter, and safety in ways the modern human had stopped recognizing, bound together in the old ways with every moment one of total reliance on the other, bound in a way in which words like friend or family made no sense. Child, adult, friend, family, those were the modern words made for a modern world. For civilization, what really meant a world carved out of nature, like a little dollhouse, an artificial world, with the natural painted and papered away, where each person lived in their own decorated box of a room, where distance from one another was possible and true relationship fell away. I love that. But just explain, you know, a little bit the thoughts behind it.
0: I think we should remember that childhood and adulthood are modern inventions. These are modern concepts that we have pretty arbitrarily and differently in different societies applied to human beings. There's really no such thing as a child, in the same way as there's no such thing as an adult. We are simply people learning and growing at all stages of our lives. And there's no moment when we're, let's say, in our late teens or early 20s when suddenly we know what we need to know to survive and we can go out on our own. We continue to learn over our lifetimes. And children also have capacities that, you know, they don't have to exercise in the modern world, but they're perfectly capable of exercising. Children used to work, right, on farms and do the kinds of labor that we would think only adults capable of, and they luckily, you know, I would say luckily, no longer have to do. We've carved out a space for childhood, but we've also carved up the human experience into these little boxes, and we've gotten away from a primal sense, you might say, of togetherness that isn't cut up into arbitrary relationships like friend or family or these kinds of things and labeled. And I think sort of when I was writing this in this moment, I was thinking about the difference between human beings many thousands of years ago huddled for warmth in a space of shelter together, and how they would have thought of all of those faces around them, around the fire, and what those relationships were like. I don't think those relationships were anything like our modern relationships. They were relationships of total trust and total dependency with one another, in which every day's survival relied on all of those faces around them in that circle around that hearth. And they must have, of course, had their disagreements and all of those things, and certainly sometimes violent ones, but they knew that they had to be together and they had to rely on each other. And in the forest, these children are returned to that state of being, having to be totally reliant upon one another and together, with society and civilization stripped away from them, the wallpapered room. You know, I think about some of these lonely farms when I think about civilization. I think about a farmhouse, let's say a Victorian farmhouse, right, with the wallpaper on in all the rooms, and it's very pleasant, and they've got glass in the windows and all these things, and they've moved it all by like train out to the middle of nowhere, and all around them is this vast and eternal prairie, right? Completely wild still and unexplored. And it feels to me like that still really is what civilization is. It's this kind of being inside a painted box and trying to ignore what's out there. And when you can't ignore what's out there, if you don't have the technology to cut it off from you and create this artificial space of civilization, you also can't ignore how reliant you are on everyone around you. All of those people around the fire.
1: There's one last passage I want you to comment on. And as with people, so with whole nations, the Soviet Union fought the Nazis off and then slammed the door shut across all of Eastern Europe to keep their enemies out. Then they got to work weeding out from their collective memory all the things that were hurtful and inconvenient to official history, tearing up by their roots the memories of the Shtetlach, I may have mispronounced that, of the Pale, of the millions of prisoners of war, of the nations who allied themselves with the Nazis, willingly choosing Hitler's sadistic, genocidal terror over Stalin's murderous repression and brutality. They rooted out the memories of the incompetent Soviet leadership that led millions to the slaughter, the generals brought back from the gulags, their hands shaking, their teeth rotted by famine to take over the command of shattered armies. After the war, their story, the story of what happened in the forest, would become just one of many stories that could never be told. And on the other side, in the West, she was sure they were doing it too, hollowing out the war so they could fill it with a more convenient story, something with more convincing heroes and more inhumane villains, and the people who lived through a completely different kind of war, the real war, grew more and more silent. Let me just say, as someone who spent a lot of time in war, you totally nailed it.
0: There's an amazing essay by Lee Sandlin called Losing the War, about World War II and about the silence of the people who fought in World War II. There's an amazing moment in that essay when he realizes that as children, they had gone running around the neighborhood playing army, shooting at each other and falling down and pretending to get killed and all of these things, right outside the windows and under the noses of the men who had fought in the trenches of World War II and who would have been traumatized probably by seeing this, some of them, right? And Lee Sandlin has this sense of us losing the real World War II in favor of the story of World War II that we had been aggressively telling ourselves for a long time. It's a brilliant essay, but it also reminds me of like this personal experience that I had in Turkmenistan, which is I was in a city at the time called Turkmenbashi after the authoritarian president of Turkmenistan, but originally it had been called Krasnovodsk, Red Water. And it was a city on the Caspian Sea. And I was in a taxi and admiring the stone train station of the city. And he said, you like that? That was built by the Japanese. And so was this road. And so were all the apartment buildings in Krasnovodsk. And I said, what do you mean? He said, they were all built by Japanese prisoners of war. They lived here for decades after World War II, and they all died. And they're buried in the cemetery up on the hill. And I said, oh, well, can you drive me to the cemetery? And he drove me there, and there was a monument in the cemetery, relatively new, all in Japanese. And so when I went back to Ashgabat, I went to the Japanese ambassador, and I asked him about it. And he said, yes, there were many Japanese soldiers from the battles in Manchuria who were swept up in the latter days of World War II by the Soviet Union and then worked to death as slave labor all over Central Asia. And recently, there was a group of Japanese women who belong to an NGO that goes around and collects the bodies of the dead from World War II, the Japanese war dead, burns them in situ and brings their ashes back to Japan so that they can be buried on Japanese soil. And they are the ones that put the monument up. And I thought, I have no idea what World War II was like. Like, this doesn't fit into any of the narratives of which I have any knowledge. I had no idea, and I was a well-educated person who had actually read many, many books about World War II, that there had even been a battle in Manchuria against the Soviet Union, and that so many hundreds of thousands of people had been captured by the Soviet Union, and that none of them had come home. that they had all been worked to death, and some of them didn't die until the 1960s, right? And I got this sense that this colossal event of World War II was slipping away in some way, and that we were losing the substance of it and replacing it with something that was much more interpretable and convenient. Because I had never met anyone, you know, who had even spoken about any of this. And then I started sort of talking to other people in different ways about World War II. And I discovered that a lot of my friends who were from Siberia knew Germans after World War II who never went home, who just were prisoners of war and kept in Siberia for the rest of their lives, rounded up at Stalingrad or, you know, other battles on the Eastern Front, and never saw home again. So I really got this sense of the gigantic and unknown, largely lost story of this war, and the deep wounds that it had caused that no one was even willing to speak of anymore, you know.
1: Well, we tell the stories that perpetuate the narrative or the myth mm-hmm. we want, and we erase the others.
0: Yeah, and there's really no, I guess, advantage to anyone of remembering those Japanese soldiers, right? And so it took just a small NGO group, you know, to go and find them and put up a memorial. But that memorial, I'm sure, by now is largely forgotten as well, mm-hmm. you know, 20-some years later. I doubt that very many people in Krasnovodsk would be able to tell you why that's there, even, right? Because their part of the World War II story doesn't have anything heroic or sustaining of a national narrative about it at all, right? And so it'll be lost.
1: Yeah. Well, my uncle fought in the South Pacific, came home and drank himself to death because what they did to the Japanese were horrible, but what they did to the Japanese was just as horrible.
0: Yeah, and I remember
1: all of our movies are Saving Private Ryan and stuff.
0: Yeah. Yeah, I remember Audie Murphy, his quote where he said, you know, if you train a dog to fight and then you want to bring that dog home and, you know, give it to your children, you need to untrain it, right?
1: Yeah, of course.
0: You need to take the fight out of it. But they didn't do that for any of us. They just said, well, now you're done. Go home.
1: Yeah. You know? Well, that's what the story of the Odyssey is about.
0: Yeah, yeah.
1: That's what Odysseus has to overcome.
0: Yeah.
1: That was great, Ray. It's a wonderful book. And I want to thank Diego and Max who produced the show. You can find me at chrisedges.substack.com.
0: Thank you, Chris.

Joe Hill's best song. Well, we almost missed the damn thing. Chorus is, there is power in a band of working folks when we stand hand in hand. That's a power that must rule in every land. One industrial union brand. I'll teach you the chorus.

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0: Welcome to Counterspin, your weekly look behind the headlines. I'm Janine Jackson. This week on Counterspin, you may have seen videos of college commencement speakers telling students who've spent time and money learning how to read, write, and think critically that that was dumb because AI is going to be doing that from now on. So just get on the train or else, wait, why are you booing? That's far from the only disconnect between students and teachers who think higher education means engagement with a range of perspectives, and right-wing politicians and their administrative acolytes saying, not so fast. We'll hear from Karma Chavez, professor at University of Texas at Austin, at the center of this assault on academic freedoms. Also on the show, there is a U.S. State Department memo that calls for, quote, a line of action which, while as adroit and inconspicuous as possible, makes the greatest inroads in denying money and supplies to Cuba, to decrease monetary and real wages, to bring about hunger, desperation, and overthrow of government, close quote. Thing is, that memo is from 1960. So while Trump is making everything old new and ugly and violent again, he isn't inventing it all. We try not to do media criticism by counterfactual, but consider, what if another country were cutting off resources to the U.S. in an explicit effort to cause us misery in hopes that that would make us overthrow our government? We'll talk about what sounds reasonable, as long as it's about Cuba, with Alex Main, Director of International Policy at the Center for Economic and Policy Research. That's coming up, and we'll get right to it. 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The Texas legislature passed Senate Bill 37 in 2025, shifting decision-making power on questions around curricula and degree requirements from faculty to political appointees in a way described as unprecedented. Fast forward to yesterday, May 20th, when students of University of Texas at Austin staged a mock funeral, including a horse-drawn hearse, in protest of the death of academic freedom. And that wasn't the first such protest. You may not have heard much about SB 37 and its impact on education in Texas, but you can guess that the people doing what they're doing in Texas don't plan for it to stop there. Here to help us see what's happening is Karma Chavez, professor of Mexican American and Latino Studies at the University of Texas at Austin and president of the AAUP chapter at UT Austin. That's the American Association of University Professors. She's author or editor of numerous titles, including, I believe most recently, The Borders of AIDS, Race, Quarantine, and Resistance from University of Washington Press. She joins us now by phone. Welcome to Counterspin, Karma Chavez.
1: Thanks so much for having me.
0: Well, it feels like we're rocketing backward into the past on so many fronts. I'm not surprised when people aren't keeping up with all of them. But it seems that we can't overstate the alarm of what's happening to Texas public universities. I know there's a lot going on.

0: are the ones who are responsible for decisions related to curriculum, as well as populating all the committees that make a university work. And what SB 37 did is it opened the door to ensure that those democratically elected bodies of faculty are no longer allowed in the state of Texas. And so the bill in particular, I guess the law now in particular, says that they can only be up to 50% democratically elected, and the others should be appointed by the chief executive officer. So in Texas, that would be the president of each of the individual universities. What's happened in the University of Texas system in light of SB 37 is our Board of Regents decided to just dismantle faculty senates and faculty councils altogether. And so what that means is we don't have any democratically elected faculty representatives at all at any University of Texas campus. So you might be thinking, well, at my job, we don't have a democratically elected, you know, set of employees that run our office. And I would say, first of all, that's unfortunate. I think this should be something that all workplaces have. But in the specific case of the university, one of the reasons why that's so important is because faculty are the experts in making curriculum decisions, in determining new programs, and determining things like, you know, faculty promotions and these kinds of things. And all of that has been taken out of the hands of those who have spent their whole careers becoming experts and put into the hands of people who have no expertise whatsoever.
1: Well, and those people with no educational expertise do feel very strongly about some things. And so while this is all couched in neutrality and balance, we know they have very particular goals, and those goals are showing up in the fallout in terms of, and what you're even describing as maybe preemptory compliance, or, you know, eager over compliance with the directives of this now law. Concretely, how is it reshaping curricula?
0: So one of the other things that SB 37 did was it suggested or mandated a overall core curriculum review at the different public universities in Texas. So normally that would be done then by a body appointed by members of the elected faculty council. That's not, of course, what's happening now. So at UT Austin, where I work, our president, who is not an academic, he actually used to be an attorney in Ken Paxton's attorney general office, and then he came to UT to be the vice president of legal affairs and then the chief operating officer. Now he's the president, appointed with no search whatsoever last spring. And what he's done is he's created these different appointed bodies to do the work of the university. They're much smaller than the faculty council used to be. So one of those is a faculty advisory council, and another of those is a core curriculum review committee. What's interesting about those two bodies is they have virtually no representation from fields like mine, Mexican American Latina studies, Black studies, gender and women studies, that kind of thing, virtually no representation. But they are overrepresented by the new School of Civic Leadership at the University of Texas. So this is a new move that's been happening over the last several years, where conservative politicians and their ultra-rich donors are infusing money into universities to create essentially conservative think tanks. And the goal, I believe, and I think we have a lot of evidence to support this, is to take the core curriculum out of the College of Liberal Arts and to place it within these new schools of civic leadership, which have as their mission advancing the value of Western civilization and the importance of the American idea. In other words, they think that the College of Liberal Arts at places like UT is far too, quote unquote, woke. And so conservatives are better equipped to teach in a more disinterested way. Of course, it's not actually disinterested. Right. It's promoting a white supremacist view of culture and history. And so we haven't received the results of this core curriculum review yet. It was supposed to come out a couple weeks ago. We expect it in the next couple of weeks, but we're fairly confident that what has happened with our core curriculum historically as determined by faculty is going to look very different by this very limited body of people who are reviewing.

0: And have we not seen already the collapse of various race and gender courses being kind of shrunk into one thing or eliminated across the University of Texas?
1: Unfortunately, it's not just the University of Texas, although we are certainly ground zero. So one example is my workplace, again, with virtually no faculty input and absolutely no student input, the College of Liberal Arts has determined that it will eliminate my department, Mexican American Latino Studies, African African Diaspora Studies, Women's Gender and Sexuality Studies, and American Studies. And so they're getting rid of those departments, and then they're shoving all of our faculty into a new department of Social and Cultural Analysis, which, by the way, is not a field that exists. But essentially, I guess it's to herd all of the woke faculty as they see it into one place. That might not seem like a big thing to you, but let me explain why it is a big thing. One, our fields are very different, so we don't really know each other's histories and trajectories, but now we're going to be voting on each other's tenure and promotion cases. Two, things like fellowship competitions. We've just gone from having four different departments that can nominate people for fellowships down to one department, so we go from four to one.
0: Right.
1: And a bunch of other things such as this, right?
0: Well, I watched your testimony at the Texas State House on SB 37, and you had to take some time first to address some misinformation before you could even offer testimony, including the fact that one person had cited this large number of courses that had race or gender in the title, which was meant, you know, to raise hackles, except, you know, why those words are inherently a problem to be rooted out is the bigger picture. But the point is they'd included all the times a single course was cross-listed in order to get to that number. And students were complaining about being forced to take classes that were actually electives. And it's just to say that before you got to even talk about freedom to think and the value of free expression, you had to bat away a number of false ideas that have been sitting at the core of this conversation. And I see that as kind of a representation of the media work and the public conversation work that we have to do around these things. We have to almost dig out the misinformation before we can even speak. Yeah.
1: Yeah. I mean, that was such an interesting moment. I was sitting in the audience, like rewriting my notes, because one of the things that the Texas Senate and House Higher Education Committees typically do is they invite an expert witness from the Texas Public Policy Foundation. Now, the Texas Public Policy Foundation touts itself as if it's a research institute, but it's really just an ideological think tank that has scholars who must not be able to do research based on everything that we see that comes out from them. And it was actually one of the heads of the TPPF that was saying there were all these classes with race and gender and didn't even bother to look at crosslists. And I'm like, that's just basic floppy research that I would downgrade my freshman students for, let alone someone with a PhD who's been invited as an expert witness. But you're right, that's exactly what we're up against. And they never invite actual experts in higher ed who have, you know, a proven track record of peer-reviewed scholarship. And that tells you something, right? That tells you that it's not about making decisions based on good evidence-based reasons, but it is about promoting a particular ideology. And I think that's really dangerous for our students and their freedom to learn.
0: Well, let's talk finally about the resistance, because the students are on to it. They know what's happening to them in large numbers, and they're putting up a fight. What should we know about the resistance from students and not just students in Texas? Because as we say, folks are going to be watching.
1: So one thing to say just preemptively about that is after the pro-Palestine protest in 2024, the Texas legislature took it upon themselves to pass a rather draconian protest law to limit student protest on campus. This was after, in 2019, when all these conservative speakers were coming to campus, they passed a very permissive free speech on campus law. So you can see the double standard there.
0: Right.
1: But despite the fact that they passed a law that makes it a lot harder to protest on campus, we have seen a number of student groups courageously step up and still try to demand something better for their institution. And so yesterday, a statewide organization called Students Engage for Advancing Texas, also known as Seat at the Table, they had this brilliant idea to create a series of funerals to commemorate the death of the various institutions. So the first one was at Texas Tech, and of course they're dealing with really serious situation as Brandon Creighton, the new chancellor, who used to be the head of the Senate Higher Education Committee, has come in and made sweeping changes, which he's able to do under SB 37, to make it impossible to teach or research about gender and sexuality on that campus.
0: Right.
1: So they had Texas Tech first, and then yesterday we had a funeral procession, marching through the streets of Austin here on UT's campus. And, it was a small turnout at summertime, but everybody's dressed in black, and we had, those funny little hats with the veils and the parasols and some really impactful signs. And it just shows that students really care about their education, and they're really offended by the fact that politicians think that they know better than the students themselves, who, by the way, are not children. These are adults.
0: And I always wonder why an institution that's an educational institution thinks it's good to send the message that they value something other than education, because they're not fooling everyone. The New York Times has a headline, University of Texas is brought to heel by conservative critics. They're kind of undervaluing, or maybe they're just showing us that they mean something different by education than what many of us might think of.
1: Yeah, I mean, the truth of the matter is, right, we can go back and look at Socrates, right, who was put to death for corrupting the youth. So we know that education is dangerous because it does encourage students to challenge what those with power take for granted. And to me, if your ideas can stand up against criticism, then you should want a plethora of ideas out there so that yours can emerge as the best. But it seems to me maybe they're convinced if we put a lot of ideas against each other, that theirs aren't going to rise to the top, so they're going to use power instead.
0: All right, then. We've been speaking with author and professor Karma Chavez from the University of Texas at Austin. Thank you so much, Karma Chavez, for joining us this week on Counterspin.
1: Thanks for having me.
0: Quote, whether I free it, take it, I think I can do anything I want with it, close quote. That is, of course, Donald Trump talking about Cuba in March. Trump is indeed threatening Cuba with military intervention, but media coverage isn't exactly ringing alarm bells. A Washington Post column got several graphs in before noting that Cuba is a sovereign nation. Rather than ground us in the reality that Cuba poses no imminent threat to the U.S. that could possibly justify war, most outlets seem to go with headlines based on Trump's harebrained statement, quote, I do believe I'll be having the honor of taking Cuba. That is a big honor, close quote. Here to help us think more seriously about what the U.S. is doing to Cuba and Cubans is Alex Main, Director of International Policy at the Center for Economic and Policy Research. He joins us now by phone. Welcome back to Counterspin, Alex Main.
2: Thank you. Great to be with you again.
0: Well, first of all, talk of threats of takeover suggests to a casual reader that the Trump administration is considering starting to intervene in Cuba. But that's very much the wrong frame, isn't it?
2: Well, yeah, absolutely. I mean, the U.S. has been, of course, intervening very heavily in Cuba since 1960, thereabouts. First of all, with very sweeping embargo that has had, massive impact on the island's economy and on its people. And of course, over the years, sanctions targeting Cuba have hardened at certain times. They were eased rather briefly under Obama before they were hardened more than ever again under Trump during his first administration. And now under his second administration, he's hardening them even more. In fact, he's even carrying out an outright fuel blockade against the island that's been in place since the beginning of January when the U.S., invaded Venezuela and removed the president of Venezuela and then proceeded to take over Venezuela's oil sector. One of the measures that they took immediately was to stop all Venezuelan oil shipments to Cuba. And, of course, Venezuela is the biggest source of oil to Cuba, which is very reliant on oil for its entire energy sector. The second biggest source was Mexico. Mexico was threatened with tariffs, and so they ceased to send shipments of oil. And then you had the Coast Guard that essentially intercepted other boats that were trying to get fuel to Cuba. And the only vessel that's gotten through over these last few months since the beginning of the year has been a Russian ship that delivered 100,000 barrels of oil. But that's really only enough for about 10 days of very low levels of consumption in Cuba. Of course, this is a situation that the Trump administration, starting with Secretary of State, National Security Advisor, archivist Marco Rubio, says is entirely the fault of the Venezuelan government and their flawed economic socialist policies, when, of course, it's quite obvious that any island that is reliant on outside fuel for its energy sector would be suffering, you know, in the way that Cuba is now, with these massive blackouts that, of course, have a huge impact on the population and on basic services in the country. So that's one window on the sort of human cost of these sanctions. And again, you have Marco Rubio, among other U.S. administration officials, that deny that all of these measures that are clearly designed to asphyxiate the economy of Cuba have anything to do with the economic situation there, that U.S. policy is completely divorced from, you know, what Cubans are experiencing today in Cuba. And, you know, I think they can get away with that to a certain extent because you do have so many media outlets in the U.S. that just don't provide the basic context of what U.S. Cuba policy has been for decades.
0: Yeah, and yet people, it seems like, are buying it less and less. I mean, the Center for Economic and Policy Research, CEPR, you sponsored a YouGov poll on the idea of going to war with Cuba. What did that find?
2: Well, sure, if you ask people, I think, you know, most people in the U.S. don't really have Cuba on their radar, probably as they didn't have Iran on their radar until sometime back in February when the U.S. attacked Iran. And, you know, it might be that way again. But it's clear that when you ask people, should the U.S. carry out military operation against Cuba, most people, the vast majority really, think that that's a crazy idea. What has Cuba done to the U.S.? And that really, again, sort of raises this issue of how the narrative that you have from the State Department that's so divorced from reality, and in this case that Cuba somehow poses a national security threat to the U.S., that, you know, should just be believed because they say it. They don't only say it, but that is the pretext, including in these emergency powers that Trump has deployed for the latest series of sanctions against Cuba, targeting all foreign companies and individuals, U.S. or from any other country that engage, you know, in any way with essentially anyone in Cuba. It's a very broad, broad language. But they do this by declaring Cuba a national security threat. It just is crazy that they can actually get away with that when there's absolutely no evidence. You hear talk of things. Recently, there was an article published in Axios saying that Cuba is equipping itself with drones to potentially attack the U.S.
0: From Iran, not just any drones.
2: From Iran. And, yeah, and so, you know, they somehow represent, you know, a threat as if they could, like, close something equivalent to the Strait of Hormuz in the Caribbean. I know. But in any case, I mean, that is quite possible that Cuba is equipping itself with drones. I mean, what country that's being threatened militarily by the greatest military power on the planet on a regular basis wouldn't take some measures. But, you know, there's zero evidence of any kind that they're preparing any kind of military offensive against the U.S. You know, that would be very obviously suicidal and entirely counterproductive. And yet that is what is implied in some of the media coverage around these drones. And, of course, that is exactly what these unnamed State Department sources are trying to imply. And, you know, amazingly, the media seems to go along with it, that this could actually be possible, that Cuba is preparing to engage in an offensive drone war against the U.S.
0: All right. Well, we'll be following this story, of course, going forward. For now, we've been speaking with Alex Main. He's Director of International Policy at the Center for Economic and Policy Research. You can find these studies, the poll and the study on infant mortality that we've been talking about, online at CBERT.net. Alex Main, thank you so much for joining us this week on Counterspin.
2: Yeah, absolutely. My pleasure.
0: That's it for Counterspin for this week. 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The show is engineered by Michael Cherry. I'm Janine Jackson. 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

From the National Press Building in Washington, D.C., this is your Corporate Crime Reporter Morning Minute for Thursday, May 21, 2026. I'm Russell Mokhiber. On March 4, corporate leaders from Amazon, Google, Meta, Microsoft, OpenAI, Oracle, and xAI went to the White House and signed something called the Ratepayer Protection Pledge. The companies behind the nationwide build-out of data centers agreed to, quote, cover the cost of all power delivery infrastructure upgrades required for their data centers, ensuring such expenses are not passed on to American households, unquote. But it was all smoke and mirrors. In reality, the companies are seeking to offload the cost of that massive energy build-out onto the backs of residential consumers across the nation. For the Corporate Crime Reporter, I'm Russell Mokhiber.

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2: From the worlds of politics, arts, and entrepreneurship.
9: Change happens by acting as though the future that you are dreaming of is present now.
2: I'm Laura. And this is Laura Flanders and Friends. Welcome.
10: I don't think you can have democratic socialism without organized workers demanding more and creating democracy. I think of labor unions, for all of their faults as well, existing labor unions. These are the largest democratic organizations that almost anybody in this country has any experience with.
11: Without active, central participation by working people and the organizations that represent them. Unfortunately, we don't have parties, mass parties in this country that represent working people. We don't win. Or it's a coin toss whether we do.
2: The U.S. is changing in ways that are leaving many people afraid. So what could improve the chances of rebalancing power among the branches of U.S. government and advancing that multiracial democracy that so many still want? The answer is worker organizing, say my guests, Alex Hahn and Tasso Ramos. When we look at the history of U-turns from democratic backsliding to democratic revival, the success rate generally is about 50%, Ramos told me. Where there is active, vibrant union participation, well, then the odds go up to over 80%. So what is holding labor back? In early May of this year, I sat down with Ramos and Hahn at a conference on the subject of working class politics in an age of authoritarianism that was held at the City University of New York School of Labor and Urban Studies in New York City. Tasso Ramos is a leading expert on the U.S. right and longtime former executive director of Political Research Associates. He now serves as senior advisor to Future Currents, a strategic planning group of social and economic justice leaders. Alex Hahn has spent a lot of his life in the labor movement as an organizer and elected president of a large Chicago local. But in 2023, he became executive director of In These Times, the long-running Chicago-based progressive magazine. In the wake of mass layoffs and the abduction of Kilmar Abrego Garcia, a union member wrongly deported to El Salvador, who, after a massive outcry, was returned to the U.S. by the Trump administration, but is still being held in prison, I asked, can enough workers come together effectively enough to make a difference? Here's Alex Hahn and Tasso Ramos.
12: I'm very excited to be sitting with two very special people, people with an extraordinary sense of both history and this moment, Tasso Ramos and Alex Hahn. I'm going to start by just asking each of you to introduce yourselves to our audience. Who are you? What do you do? Alex.
10: My name is Alex Hahn. I'm currently executive director of In These Times magazine, a longtime magazine of social movements and fights for economic justice based in Chicago. Spent most of the last 20 years as a union organizer and union officer.
12: And what about you, Tasso?
11: I'm Tasso Ramos. For the last 18 years, I ran a national organization called Political Research Associates. It's a research and strategy center that studies supremacists and far-right movements in order to support social justice organizations and movements to compete and win in the face of accelerating authoritarianism. And just the past couple of months, I'm working as a senior advisor to a group called Future Currents and doing much the same work, but increasingly with national mass-based organizations.
12: Well, so let's talk about your sense of where we're at. How would you describe the situation that, in which we find ourselves right now?
11: So in drawing on the work of a Hungarian sociologist who's been popularized by M. Gessen's work, if we think of three stages of authoritarian acceleration, authoritarian attempt, breakthrough, and consolidation, we've experienced multiple attempts in the United States, most famously or notoriously January 6th. We are past attempt. We're in breakthrough. And my assessment is we probably have between 12 and 18 months at the most to try to stop, to forestall authoritarian consolidation, the conditions under which any honest person would say that we are functioning under an autocracy, under an authoritarian regime. We're in the midst of a coup. Actually, we're in the midst of two coups. The coup that many of us prepared for, right? The authoritarian bloc represented by MAGA with Christian nationalists and libertarians and sectors of the business community and the Christian right being its largest player who galvanized around the project of Project 2025 and a few other pieces, set of policy prescriptions and a strategy to concentrate power in the executive branch and to negate the power of checks and balances from the legislative and the judicial. I think the coup that we did not prepare for was the force accelerator that most people experience as Doge. It's the Musk and Peter Thiel and Mark Andreessen set of actors who are not only lending their support to that, but who have a different endgame. They're not so much interested in a strong state through which to advance authoritarian and pro-business or policies or merely to enrich themselves, although they are enriching themselves. They are not interested in the nation state system. They're interested in wringing the profits out of the public sector, and they're interested in accelerating the demise of civilian governance altogether. They're not interested in a state that mediates between corporate titans like themselves, oligarchs like themselves, and everyday people and workers. They want to cut out the middleman. They're interested in forms of direct corporate domination and rule. And so both of those coups are unfolding in real time, and they're both in cooperation and in competition and tension with each other.
12: I'm seeing a lot of people in the streets and a lot of people wondering what their marching orders are, like what exactly to do. Can you just talk a bit about what you're seeing, where you are living and where you're acting and what it signifies to you? Because it's not as if there isn't energy of resistance there. But as you've pointed out, it's not organized, and one has to wonder, well, why at this point?
10: Yeah. What are the actual practical applications of protests? It's about how do we tie these things together to real, you know, practical applications in the context of May Day. You know, we saw in Philadelphia civil disobedience action as a part of it in support of hotel workers, where you had, you know, Bernie Sanders has been barnstorming the country, speaking to tens of thousands of people. He spoke at the May Day rally. At the same time, the president of the Philadelphia Central Labor Council took a rest with hotel workers during that action to protest. So we start to see a bit of how we can bring into alignment big numbers of people with, I think, real immediate and tangible goals.
11: Yeah. I think there's fairly sophisticated local organizing going on. Where I think there is a vacuum of leadership that meets this moment is nationally. We don't have a national resistance party who's telling us what time it is and is actually moving into action. And the reflexes of many national networks and organizations were built for a different moment, a different period of contestation with the right and with the state than we're in now. And so much of that infrastructure has been built to rally folks around a particular set of policy solutions to grievances. Well, the courts are not going to save us. Congress is not going to save us. It's not going to be able to advance a robust policy initiative. So what's required in this period of contestation are a different set of fights with power that most of our movements and organizations weren't built for. And so we're in this in-between moment where there's enormous energy, there's enormous engagement in the streets, and there's a failure of imagination and of containers of leadership to direct that in ways that can be effective in building power.
12: I really want to hone in on that, and I'm hearing you describe a scenario that I recognize too, of a certain kind of activism in the streets, you might say, of protest, perhaps in the 80s, early 90s, resisting U.S. imperialism internationally, fighting for health care for people with AIDS and others. Gradually, I'm hearing you say we saw liberal and left organizations focus more on advocacy of legislation and law work, legal work. Are you saying that has left us in a bad place as progressives?
11: I'm saying it's insufficient at the moment. And so we have to recognize that we're in a different conjuncture. There's a level of consolidation of authoritarian power, which is very strong and moving very quickly. By some measures, the rate of democratic backsliding in the United States right now has no contemporary parallel. If we look at other cases of the rise of authoritarian parties, it's happening very fast in the United States. And there's still a lot of denialism in the United States about what's here. There's still a lot of, I think, false hope that a reversal could be achieved in the midterms, for instance. I think contestation in the midterms will be very important. It's not going to reverse this. we're entering a phase of contest in the United States where the analogs we should be looking for and at for lessons are much closer to the mass rallies in Belarus or in Poland, or the construction of the United Democratic Front in South Africa to defeat the apartheid regime. And those aren't policy coalitions. Those are coalitions that align cross-class and cross-ideology from many different sectors of society to withdraw support for the regime. So mass non-cooperation, we have to turn our attention away from what are the ways that we fought for policy gains over the last several decades and learn from our own history, abolition movement, civil rights movement, early rainbow period, and many examples abroad for what does it take? What are the conditions that produce successful reversals or U-turns, right, from authoritarian consolidation into a possibility of democratic renewal?
12: Now, we're talking about authoritarian consolidation, but I would also like the two of you to respond to the election results, which some at least interpreted as showing that there was a working class, growing working class base of multiracial people for the Trump agenda, at least as they understood it. Were they just wrong?
10: Yeah, I mean, I think that's undeniable. Like the results of the election, in a lot of ways, we do have a divided country where partisanship reflects a set of different cultural questions. That's the reality. There is no kind of like magic bullet that is going to change that or shift it. It's also that the changes in political coalition, electoral coalition, these things are not gigantic shifts. These are gradual changes that can be changed, that can be pushed back in different ways. I do think something that's been in my mind is really thinking about how do we actually interpret and analyze what a victory is and what a victory isn't? And how we think about the ways that are not going to be traditionally satisfying are the ways that we're going to actually be able to push this kind of authoritarian rise back.
12: So elaborate on that just a little.
10: I think about the kind of like list of policies. And actually Project 2025 is a perfect distillation of here is the utility of your list. Are you going to campaign on this list of policies? No. You are going to identify the wedges that drive your political opposition apart. And so as people who are very engaged in politics day to day, we are not normal everyday people.
12: Right.
10: And so the kind of like changes and shifts of mindset that regular everyday voters, especially those who show up every 4 years in a presidential election, those are not like deeply felt beliefs. There is this contestation for a chunk of the electorate. There's contestation for a chunk of people who have dropped out of the electorate. There's a contestation for people who have not come into the electorate yet. And I think that's really what we have to think about.
5: This is Laura Flanders and friends. Laura's guests are Tarso Ramos, a longtime right-wing analyst, and Alex Hahn, a former labor union organizer. Laura sat down with them in May at a conference on labor in the age of authoritarian politics held at the CUNY School of Labor and Urban Studies in New York. Together, they explore how workers and their allies are confronting authoritarianism and building power from the ground up. Hahn is currently the executive director of the long-running progressive publication In These Times, and Ramos is a senior advisor with Political Research Associates and a senior fellow at Future Currents, a strategic hub for social and economic justice leaders. You can check out our related episode on the labor movement against fascism, which featured worker organizers and labor educators from that conference. All the information is at lauraflanders.org. While you're there, please take a moment to subscribe to our newsletter to receive information on all of our web exclusives, including the full uncut conversation from today's show and more. The discussion continues, but first here's Holding On to Life by Omar, featuring Lettucey from Omar's album Brighter the Day, released on BBE Music, Impressive Collective.

0: Trump certainly benefits from a mass base. There's probably a consolidated 40 million person block in the United States, which is pro-authoritarian, believes that the exercise of political violence is totally legitimate to accomplish their goals. And then he had benefited from a global phenomenon of the crisis of legitimacy of the economic and political order. And ruling parties around the world took hits. And that's far-right parties like the BJP, the, you know, Hindu fascist party that governs India, to neoliberal parties like Macron in France, sending that country into political crisis in terms of a governing coalition. And Trump benefited from that. There was a certain level of throw the bums out, right, that really helped Trump in that period of time. So to Alex's earlier point, a 40% approval, you know, rate in falling is nothing to build a lasting regime around. Well, there are a couple of problems then. There are a couple of directions that that could go. I think that's exactly right. And those numbers are going to fall, and they're going to fall, including because of the economic destabilization that the Trump regime is causing. And I think we're only beginning really to feel the ripple effects of the supply chain issues, right, and the mass firings and dislocations that are going to touch every corner of this country and every constituency, regardless of whom they voted for at the top of the presidential ticket. And those are going to create tremendous organizing opportunities for us. They're also going to create incredible incentives for repression. And I think we have to believe the regime is willing to exercise extraordinary repression in order to hang on to power. And so there are going to be lots of opportunities to politicize and mobilize people, and there's going to be a very difficult set of organizing conditions under which to do that work. Both of those things are true. And so when I take that insight and I apply it then to the question of how do we build, I think to examples like the United Democratic Front in South Africa. There was a negative coalition, and it was massive. And there were parts of the business community that joined that, not because they were interested in racial equality, because they came to the conclusion that apartheid was bad for business. And at the same time, you had the Freedom Charter. And it was not produced by a few wonks, right, and the policy wonks in a back room someplace. 50,000 organizers fanned out across a country much smaller than the United States, right? So the density of that. And they collected people's ideas, and they produced a vision statement, not a list of policies, but a vision statement about how they were going to improve the lives of everybody in that country if apartheid was defeated. You have to have a positive vision, but then you had a mass no coalition that brought together people who, in many cases, were antagonists. They were fighting each other. That kind of orientation is outside the lived experience of most of the people in this country who are actually responsible for leading organizations, and we're going to have to learn. We're going to have to socialize those lessons in order to advance into a different period and modality of power building in the United States.
1: Well, is that why you're here at a labor conference, looking for that kind of thinking and organizing?
0: I'll tell you, one of the reasons I'm at a labor conference is when we look at the history of U-turns from democratic backsliding to democratic revival, the success rate is about 50%. Now, that's not terrible. That means there's hope. But that's a coin toss. That's a coin toss. Where there's active, vibrant union participation, the odds go up to about 80%, the low 80s percent. Without active, central participation by working people in the organizations that represent them. Unfortunately, we don't have parties, mass parties in this country that represent working people. We don't win. Or it's a coin toss whether we do. And so I'm interested in winning.
1: In these times, focuses heavily on labor. Is this why?
2: I mean, I don't think you can have democratic socialism without organized workers demanding more and creating democracy. I think of labor unions, for all of their faults as well, existing labor unions, these are the largest democratic organizations that almost anybody in this country has any experience with. And organizations where you elect your leaders, where you decide on those policies, where you have to work with, you don't self-select who's in the union.
0: That's right.
2: It's whoever works in a given place. I've thought about the centrality of Kilmar Abrego Garcia's union membership in kind of lifting up that story, right?
1: A sheet metal worker who was deported to El Salvador.
2: And I don't think the kind of response would be that sustained were this not a union member. And so that tradition of mutual aid and solidarity, as much as in some places, you know, there are, those traditions have been a bit worn out, I think those are things that can be re-energized. It was so inspiring to me when I saw a video from the National Association of Building Trades Unions, saw the president say, we have to bring our brother back, and you saw everybody in the room stand up and cheer.
1: Well, I want to go exactly there. Close perhaps with thinking about where those moments might be in front of us or even visible today. I think of Grace Paley's book, I think was Extraordinary Changes at the Last Minute. I mean, extraordinary things can happen quickly. And I think of Chicago when the explosion of organizing by Chicago teachers hit the national consciousness. It was like a surprise from no place. But obviously for people who were in Chicago, this work had been going on for many years. So one of the questions I have for you, Alex, is what tendrils are you following? What surprises perhaps are you anticipating? What are you looking out for? And what could people be thinking of as perhaps turning points in this narrative?
2: You have all of these different union members who are bargaining contracts over the next several years. I actually think some of the interesting places are going to be where workers are in motion and organizing, and where that can kind of sync up with some of the existing contract and potential strike activity over the next several years. You mentioned the Chicago Teachers Union. That's a project that doesn't happen without a democratic bottom-up movement inside that union, creating change, changing the leadership, and putting them on a fighting footing. We've seen over the last several years, new leadership in the UAW really revitalized that union. You know, my eye is also on where are the unions that occupy critical places where change is really possible internally.
1: We did learn during the COVID pandemic that the international supply chains are fragile, vulnerable, and none more so, it seems to me, than some of the tech supply chains that are backing this vision of the tech bros whom you described. I mean, are there new points of leverage, perhaps, in their dependence on technology that is not going to really be able to sustain itself on this planet?
0: Well, we've seen some of those wedges driven already. We've seen the open fights between the tech, the far right tech oligarchs, for instance, and some of the initial wing of DOGE that wanted to go in a different direction. We saw it on tariffs. We've seen it on visas. We've seen it on other things that the tech industry in the United States, the Silicon Valley tech bros in particular, rely upon for their business models. A good example is Musk's exposure in China. His largest factory in the world is in China. He's not interested in these tariffs. We also have the contradiction between the far-right populists and these tech oligarch elitists, and they are elitists. Musk infamously gave the Nazi salute after Trump's election, and shortly after at CPAC, Steve Bannon gave the same salute. That wasn't in solidarity. That was competitive. Bannon was saying, no, you're not of the people. We're the people. And so there are these incredible tensions within that coalition that we don't even necessarily have to exploit. They exist, and it's an unstable proposition. So I do think that there are opportunities to isolate some of the tech oligarchs. We've seen that with Musk and the Tesla takebacks. Mark Andreessen is attempting to raise the largest ever capitalization, VC capitalization for big tech AI, including Musk's AI, of $22 billion right now. And so there are opportunities to interfere with that process. And another very prominent example are these mass firings of federal workers and new labor formations that are emerging out of that set of fights. The Federal Unionist Network is a really important one. These are people all over the country. In many cases, high concentrations in states that went for Trump. And there are many federal workers who really did not see themselves as militant or particularly political in their work through their unions. Many of them are disallowed from striking and so forth. There is the real potential that Trump and DOGE and the rest of them have poked a sleeping bear, because now you have tens and hundreds of thousands of workers who are angry. And they're angry not only because of the tax on them individually, but because they're public servants and they believe in the services that they're providing. They believe in providing Medicaid and Medicare, right? They believe in providing occupational safety and health. They believe in keeping our kids from being poisoned by the mass food industry and all of these things. So I do think that there is tremendous energy, not all of which is being expressed on the streets yet. And so we are moving into a period of increased disruption by the regime, of the economy, of politics, of every institution from universities to businesses, right, to media. but we're also moving into a period of mass dissatisfaction with those disruptions. I think it's going to be a very hot summer.
1: So last question, how do each of you stop from getting numb? I think when it comes to Trumpism, it's been with us for so long now that one almost begins to just feel this again, this again. Oh, you have that, I can't believe he did. Well, of course I can believe. And there's, as Becky Pringle said, that one of the weapons of authoritarianism is not just demeaning and disparaging, but also the depression and despair that people feel. So labor organizing requires that you constantly remain angry at the boss. How do you keep your ire up?
2: There's a real hunger, and not just from the usual suspects, right? I remember going out, you know, to the hands-off rally in downtown Chicago on April 5th, and just being amazed, just being awash in tens of thousands of people who I didn't know. And there are so many instances, I think, of all of these times where I've shown up at a protest and I know every single person there. And when that happens, I know we're not winning.
3: We're losing.
2: I love to read quotes from the Bernie and AOC rallies of people saying, I didn't vote for Bernie. I don't even really like him, but he's out here doing something, so I'm going to go show up. People are in motion. They need leadership and direction and strategy. And that is a much better situation to be in than one where people feel demobilized much more broadly.
0: I do believe that there is a anti-authoritarian and pro-democracy majority, and so that's an incredible opportunity to build the containers that allow it to behave as a majority and to win on the basis of that. I think back to other really challenging phases in American history. I think about the abolitionist movement, right? And I liken our challenge in this period to that. We not only need to defeat, as they did, slavery, we need to usher in a new progressive period of possibility, right? Out of the defeat of slavery, we get the first experiments in multiracial democracy in the history of the United States with Reconstruction. Same with the long civil rights movement. It not only eviscerates legal white supremacy and the white monopoly on political power, it ushers in a fundamentally new period that redefines the meaning of citizenship. Who gets to be a citizen? To whom is government responsible? Indeed, who has the right to govern in this country? Completely changed by that. Here we are in another very difficult cycle where our job is not only, not a small task, to defeat authoritarianism and fascism in the U.S. and its tentacles around the globe, but to do it in a way that builds momentum to usher in a new cycle of progressive politics in society that wins a multiracial, feminist, and worker-centered democracy that we would want to live in and we would want our descendants to live in. And that's a big job. It happens that it's come up on our watch. And so we have to just get to it in any way we can.
1: I think I heard marching orders. Tasso Ramos, Alex Hahn, thank you so much for being here.
0: Thank you, Laura, for all that you do.
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1: Welcome to Talk World Radio, a half-hour discussion of politics as if the people mattered. I'm David Swanson. This week on Talk World Radio, we are talking about abolishing the police. Our guest, Brian Bean, is the author of Their End Is Our Beginning, Cops, Capitalism, and Abolition, which I have just read and highly recommend. Brian Bean is a Chicago-based socialist organizer, writer, and agitator, originally from North Carolina. They are one of the founding editors of Rampant Magazine. Their work has been published in Truthout, Jacobin, Tempest, Spectre, Red Flag, New Politics, Socialist Worker, International Viewpoint, and more. They co-edited and contributed to the book Palestine, A Socialist Introduction, which I have not yet read but now want to read. Brian Bean, welcome to Talk World Radio.
2: Thank you for having me, David.
1: Thanks for coming on. I got a million questions, but maybe you want to just start with the basic idea. Why should we abolish the police?
2: Well, the basic idea is that the police are presumed to be an answer for a bunch of social problems, everything from crime to mental health to domestic violence. And they do very poorly at resolving those social problems and actually usually make things worse. They're an inherently violent institution that history has proven that they are unreformable overall. And so I think the simple prospect of abolition is that we can organize our society in a way that provides safety for everyone, that does not depend upon a armed body of swaggering guards who murder more and more people every single year.
1: In fact, one of the things that struck me most about this book was some of the statistics that I didn't know that were quite incredible, even though I am not new to wanting to abolish the police. You wrote in the book, if you're killed by someone you don't know, there's a 1 in 3 chance that the killer was a police officer. Is that true? That's incredible.
2: It is. I mean, there's two things that are present there. The first is there's this mythology of people lurking in alleyways ready to kill you. And that mythology of the kind of like stranger murderer is one of these many mythologies that prop up the very existence of the police. And so if you really look down at it, the police not only are not a solution to social problems, they themselves are a social problem, as that stat points out.
1: I also found it pretty persuasive. I'm sort of reading these books as how would this read to someone who doesn't want to abolish the police? And I think people might be persuaded somewhat by this argument that very little of policing is actually what we're told and what we see on police shows and so forth, that only the tiniest little percentage of it is addressing crimes and solving crimes and so forth. Is that right? Can you explain that?
2: Yeah. I mean, if you just look at, I'm glad you mentioned TV shows because there's this preponderance, this huge percentage of television shows are police procedurals. This is another component of this mythology, propaganda, as Alec Karakatsantzis talks about, that's used to prop up a tool of the ruling class. And on the point of solving crime, if you look at another stat, if you compile the amount of times in which the police catch and convict and then find guilty the person they think caused the crime, it's like 2% of the time. And so what that means is that you have a better chance of taking a deck of playing cards and on your first try pulling out an ace of spades than having a cop solve your crime. And so they're deplorably bad at even the thing that they say is their main function.
1: And correct me if I'm wrong, you also point out in the book that many of the crimes they solve, maybe the majority of the crimes they actually solve, they solve by somebody who saw it pointing out to them who did what, which didn't require any skill on behalf of the witness, could have been pointed out to someone other than a bunch of armed
3: you know, militaristic troops.
2: Exactly. And even just like what they consider the crimes that they so-called police are an entirely class-based structure. And so many of the so-called crimes, police-reported crimes that they deal with are things that

0: catching people who carry out wage theft is like three guys in the basement of City Hall. And so the priorities about what is even considered a social ill is entirely class constructed, which belies the very mythology as far as why that they are present in the first place.
1: We saw last week a virtual army of police in New York City guarding the sale of illegally stolen land in Palestine. And regardless of whether they did a good job or not and any of the flaws of the people they were guarding against, they should have been arresting the sellers of the illegal land in Palestine instead of guarding them, right?
0: Yeah, exactly. I mean, Benjamin Netanyahu can carry out a genocide fully recorded in the open face of everyone in the entire world and walk around, but some kid takes a liquor bottle from a corner store in Chicago and a phalanx of cops swoop in to save the day. It shows the completely misguided priorities of this capitalist system that we live in.
1: And the evidence you cite in the book, the evidence is very weak, even taking the police's definition of what is a crime and the statistics that come mostly from the police. The evidence is very weak that more police results in less crime.
0: Yeah, I mean, if you just dip into any of the research around criminality and ratio, like per capita policing, there's no correlation between crime rate decreasing and the amount of police per capita. It's even the case in which some of the places that have the highest instances of policing are some of the places that are afflicted the most by community violence. And it's always been the case. That's the thing. People are like, oh, we're just going to make a small twitch and we'll fix things. Like, the police have failed at the thing they're supposed to do for the entirety of their existence. The first investigation on police behavior was, I think, in 1841 in New York, the Lucknow Commission. And the findings of that commission was the front page headline in the New York Times. And the front page headline in huge letters said, entire department corrupt. And then went on to talk about how every New Yorker from all stripes of life fear these blah, blah, blah, blah, blah. And so they have been doing a bad job. They have been beating up and murdering working class people since their inception. So it is very consistent, and they failed. If you look at stuff like the amount of money that's paid out for when police admit they do wrong, right, for lawsuits and for wrongful behaviors, it's millions and billions of dollars every year in some of these big departments. And it's like, imagine if a library was performing so poorly, a public library was performing so poorly that they had to pay out millions of dollars because of their own misbehavior they admitted, that department would be shut down in a second. But that does not happen with the police, because that is the amount that they're willing to pay, that they being the ruling class, the amount they're willing to pay to maintain this monopoly of violence, to maintain this power they exercise up and down every street by the so-called boys in blue.
1: On top, Brian Bean, on top of all the police shows on our TVs and movie screens, there are endless disaster movies where a disaster strikes and people lose their minds and everyone becomes a sociopathic monster and so forth. And this is what people seriously believe, that everyone is a sociopathic monster unless the police are there. And
0: right. In
1: reality, whenever there's a disaster, everybody becomes their best self, and people have these glorious, fond memories of how nice it was to be helping each other out during the disaster. And so the instances you cite in the book where police have been drastically reduced or eliminated, a police strike or some area sealing itself off from the police, you actually haven't seen this increase in crime, this disaster that we're told to fear, right?
0: Yeah, entirely. There's another one of the myths that police are holding back the chaos that is how horrible human nature is. But if you look at the various instances where police carried out slowdowns in which they decide to not do arrests for like certain kinds of crime, they found that not only did crime go down, which one would expect if people aren't arresting people, but the reporting of crime, people calling in, so it was safer. There's instances in the book that I talk about, like the police strike in Finland that you mentioned, where for several weeks the police were not on the streets, and the official government finding said society didn't collapse, and they said the worst thing was that people sped more often in their cars. There's experiments like in Brownsville, New York City.

0: where they removed police. And Brownsville is a very so-called rough area of the city, where they removed police for several blocks, and then also supplemented that with increasing accessibility to services. And they found that in that like couple week period of time, there was only one 911 call, and that was one that was done by accident. Additionally, in the chapter in my book that I have about global revolt, I talk about these various points in history where uprisings from below at various iterations literally ran the police off the streets. In Cairo in 2011, in Northern Ireland, in Derry in 1968, 1972, in South Africa in 1986. And in doing this work, I interviewed a number of the activist participants who were participating in, or some people who went to these areas in which they ran the police off the streets. And one of the things that I found in doing these interviews is that nearly every single person I was interviewing, not asked by me, they just brought this up of their own volition, said, "You know, that was the safest I ever felt in my entire life." They all said some variation of that without me even asking that question. And that was one of the things that was surprising me, because I had a thesis, if you will, as well as writing the book. But the personal emotive awareness of safety in these moments, like you said, where people band together, particularly in collective struggle, are solidaristic. And through solidarity is where we'll find our safety, not in the paranoia that is put forward by the police, who are telling you there's a criminal around every corner and we need these armed paramilitary goons in order to protect us from our neighbors. It's a very pessimistic view that I think doesn't really match with the historical record if you really get into it.
1: I think you're right. We're speaking with Brian Bean. The book is called "Their End Is Our Beginning: Cops, Capitalism, and Abolition." Brian, I think an important part of the case for abolishing the police is what you can do instead of the police. And it seems like anything that armed police can do, unarmed alternatives can do better, including all the steps that we know but don't take to actually reduce crime through reducing poverty, providing health care, providing mental health care, providing better lives, providing conflict resolution that isn't police, et cetera. And you make this case in the book as well, right?
0: Yeah. Yeah, I mean, there's so many examples of alternatives that are put in place that do things that police have been tasked with doing, and it's very successful. I think the most common one that people know about is, I think particularly since the George Floyd uprising, you've seen a rise in various cities and municipalities who are having trained social workers, and paramedics, and peer workers who are responding to mental health crises. And in many of those places, so Denver, their STAR program, and Eugene, Oregon's CAHOOTS program, in both of those, they found that in like 1% of the time, these workers then had to call in the police, which would be a moment in which they felt like they couldn't control it. But that's such a small fraction, and shows that in the gross majority of situations, people who are actually trained experts in this field, in the situation, are able to handle the situation. And so you can imagine a similar modality around questions of domestic violence, around all a different manner of different social problems that are the product of this system of capitalism.
1: Including speeding, which was the one thing that went up in the case you cited. You could address speeding without all the heavy weaponry.
0: Right. I mean, we have to think broad in this regard too. So our cities, how they're designed for cars, and they're designed in a way in which the thing that is supposed to prevent you from speeding is the knowledge of the dangerous cop. People still do it, and lights. Like, our cities could be designed in ways that actually slow traffic, or taken a net step further, like, what about just free public transit, particularly when we're thinking about a situation which we're facing a climate crisis. There's so many different ways that we can change the world. There's been criminology studies that find that neighborhoods with more trees have lower crime rates. And so there's all these ways that we can imagine transforming our world that are so more productive and more safe and create for a richer, safer communities than putting more and more money into policing, which is the only solution the ruling class have had. From the Trump and Biden years, police expenditure has gone up 40%. And so they continue to intensify the policing that already is killing record numbers of people every year. There's already building this web of nearly Palantir-like mass surveillance. It's more and more and more is their only solution, and it's one that is disastrous and horrible for all working class people.
1: So what is the distinction between a police force and a military?
0: It's a good question. I think one of the distinctions, so there was a period in time in which policing duties, we're talking about 17th century, was sometimes carried out by military forces. There was a shift in which the ruling classes in Britain and France and elsewhere decided to move more towards the policing model. The reason is because the differences. Military is typically garrisoned. So you take people and you move them somewhere else. Policing is roughly people who are from that community who are doing the policing. And their task, their remit is patrol, is to walk around, essentially. Like 70% of police resources go to patrol and to carry that out. And so the look also is one. So they found that in Ireland, for example, in the 18th century, a lot of the occupied, colonized Irish people would resist against armed troops in the street. It doesn't look good. People fight against the visible oppression. Police was a way to present a different look. It's not armed soldiers, but it's another, a public institution. So there's all manner of different things that are ideologically, but also that have a certain function. So militaries are good for fighting, traditional wars, peasant wars, those sorts of things. They're not quite as good at doing crowd control in multiple cities all across a locality, which is how working class revolt has played out. They're not quite as good as that. And they're expensive. Police are, even though all the money is being spent, massive amounts of money, they are also cheaper than maintaining a military. So there's a bunch of different reasons and differences why that shift historically moved towards police being the primary domestic security apparatus of the capitalist state.
1: So I wonder which the National Guard is and which ICE is. There may be some lines blurred, but I especially wonder how you can propose to abolish the police and the state, the government, without also abolishing the military, and how you could get the society we want, afford the things we actually want, while abolishing police budgets, but not also military budgets.
0: Yeah. I mean, the book's focus is on the police, but outside of that, I think definitely the military and the amount of money that has gone into these weapons of death is a big problem. If you think about the history of revolutionary movements, there's an interesting pattern, I think, gets at your question. And that is in many of these historical moments when the people rise up in mass uprising, a common thing that happens is that the military will split. Sides of the military will turn to the people. And a lot of that has to do with, again, the class base of the military. I think it's another discussion to see what is different now with the current U.S. military. That's a longer discussion. But in general, the historical trend is that the military, under pressure from below, will sometimes split and turn to the side at points of time with the mass uprising. If you look at the same historical lineage, the police almost never do that. And it's because they have been conditioned to police, to see the enemy, if you will, as being the domestic populace. The military, for all the horrible war crimes that they often carry out abroad, their general conditioning is not to see the domestic populace as their primary enemy. And to the thing that you mentioned about the National Guard and ICE, I think that is a clear thing that can be said about ICE in that they are a federal police organization. So the same kind of patrol is not the same, but their behavior, their remit under and including with the Border Patrol is a policing institution in a pretty explicit way. And that's why their expansion under Trump is so terrifying, because he's building up a federal policing apparatus that exists alongside and able to centralize multiple departments together, both locally and federally, to intensify the police state on all levels.
1: So when you envision a revolutionized society, self-governance, socialism, no police, no mass incarceration, et cetera, you still imagine there being militaries there?
0: I mean, I think that in way down the road, I think we would not need militaries because I think socialism as a system would have to be international. And so you don't need a armed body that carries out the whims of the local ruling class of a country if you have a system internationally built on solidarity and cooperation. So no.
1: Another really stunning statistic in the book, I thought 75% of U.S. federal employees are members of a body of armed troops of one sort or another, mostly the military, and 40 or 50% of local governments personnel as well are police.
0: Is that? Yeah. And the thing about that number too, that is remarkable, is I pulled these numbers before Trump came in and emptied out a lot of the departments. So the percentage is even more. So he's emptied out these departments and added tens of thousands of ICE operatives. So even the 75 number that I quoted before is actually even more linked to that. And I did those tabulations because looking at the question of the state, and it refers back to an articulation that the Russian revolutionary Vladimir Lenin talked about, where he described the state as a special body of armed men. And I'll leave that gendered for a polemical point. A special body of armed men. I think some people think about the state now as being different than that, more complicated. It has services and it does things for the betterment of most people. But like at its base, if you really look at the numbers, that's still what it is. And I think as the social safety net, as the apparatus is further stripped away, we saw Trump do that, then the basic framework of what the state is, which is this monopoly and violent force, becomes even more apparent. I think ICE is a really good example of that that people are seeing every day.
1: But when it comes to things like militarism and even policing and certainly incarceration, mm-hmm. no place else on earth resembles the United States. I mean, it's a completely different animal. Do we apply the same analysis to everywhere? You know, it always strikes me that something is 1,000 times worse in the United States. So we say, well, it can't possibly be reformed or improved. We have to simply abolish it. Of course, I do want to abolish police, but, right. But you know, we're told constantly humans wage war all over the place because it's human nature. Well, is it the nature of this 4% of humans or of the whole 100% of humans, you know?
0: Right. Yeah, I mean, the U.S. police force is especially massive and especially violent. I think as far as police murder, the U.S., South Africa, and Brazil are far above every other country. But what is the same, I think, needs to be noted as well. Like, it would be great if our police force looked more like Sweden's, for example. Right. Sweden, I think, has, I forget the facts that I have in the book, but, you know, as much murder by police in like 10 years than the U.S. has in like 1 year, something like that. So it's a less common violent extreme. The policing, the jails there look a lot kinder and gentler. However, in the end, that monopoly of violence of force is still present. So when they had protests, in solidarity with Black Lives Matter in 2020, the kindler, gentler police in Sweden still came up and beat up protesters. And as the crises of global capitalism have created migration patterns that the right wing of many countries are donning xenophobic attitudes to, we've seen the policing in Sweden become a little more intensified. The number of prisons actually are increasing and being built. And so what you see is that places where there's less social tension and social crisis, there's less need for the police on behalf of the ruling class. But under capitalism, that will never be reconciled entirely. And so with that, the police will always be of use. So they may be kindly gentler at a moment, but they're there waiting in the wings when it's time to do their duty to go out there and harass Black and brown people and migrants, to beat up protests, to break down picket lines and to ensure that when we march and strive to change the world in a radical fashion, that they are the main shock troops in front of us that we have to push through to get to the future that we want.
1: They've also, of course, just put 18 U.S. military bases in Sweden, which doesn't come without its own influence.
0: Yes.
1: We've got just a couple of minutes left, Brian Bean, and I struggle with your conclusion to the book because I see mass movements as succeeding and being mass movements when they're nonviolent. And you sort of propose a nonviolent movement that's also violent. And that seems like a big hurdle to get it to be a mass movement, but also to create something out of it that's going to be without violence, that's going to be without armed troops if you get there through the use and glorification of armed troops.
0: Yeah, I mean, I'm not proposing violence. and I think that it has been true that militarized guerrilla action is a recipe for failure for the left. Mass movements that are able to be largely nonviolent have been the most effective. I think the one thing that I would add is at certain points, our movements may need to be defended. And with that, I think fetishizing nonviolence won't get us very far, as long as we don't similarly fetishize violence in some way that becomes adventuristic or loses the fact that popular support and popular participation, our numbers and our ability to shut down struggle, that is our main strength. And we can't lose sight of that, even if the question of defending of our movement comes to play.
1: Well, I agree with that. It's a terrific book. I highly recommend it. I hope you will go out and get it. It is called Their End is Our Beginning, Cops, Capitalism, and Abolition by our guest, Brian Bean. Brian, thank you for writing this book and everything you're doing and for coming on Talk World Radio.
0: Thanks for having me, David.
1: 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Talk World Radio is produced in Charlottesville, Virginia, and syndicated by Pacifica Network. There is no way to peace. Peace is the way. Was it-

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2: You need to have journalism that is independent from big players, and it primarily serves our readers. So that's, I think, how we contribute. We are doing independent journalism, even if it's unpleasant or critical of, you know, people inside Ukraine, people outside Ukraine, and we would love it to stay this way.
1: Today on Sprouts, an introduction to how independent media can look on the other side of the pond. In our community radio world, we are accustomed to independent radio that is listener-sponsored, as was invented by Pacifica Foundation in the United States in the 1940s. We have come to treasure and rely on the editorial independence this form of diversified funding makes possible. We trust it because it belongs to us. But how does independent media look in a new democracy that is simultaneously fighting a war? Is independent media still possible in times like this? And is the concept strong enough to withstand such pressures? Or conversely, is independent media more necessary than ever under these circumstances? To explore this, we hear today from the Kyiv Independent, a Ukrainian English-language independent media group that has generously partnered with Pacifica to provide information and regular interviews with reporters since the beginning of Russia's full-scale invasion in 2022. They have offered groundbreaking stories to us and investigations we could not have gotten elsewhere. Like Pacifica Network, their primary source of funding comes from their audience. Zahar Pajuk is chief operating officer of the Kyiv Independent, and he joins us from his office in Kyiv. It's nice to see you.
2: Happy to be here. Nice to see you as well.
1: I was thinking about starting the conversation with a phrase that I hear from the Kyiv Independent. The Kyiv Independent was started out of a fight for free speech. Tell us why you say that and your origin story.
2: Yeah, I'm happy to do so. And it's something that we care deeply about. Kyiv Independent, it's a Ukrainian publication based in Kyiv. And we are quite young, a bit over 4 years old, because there was another publication in Ukraine called Kyiv Post. It was like us doing journalism in English language, and our main readers are people all over the world who are interested in what's going on in Ukraine and Eastern Europe. The Kyiv Post was owned by a small oligarch for a few years, and he promised that he will not interfere in the editorial independence. And for a few years, that was the case. But back in November 2021, he essentially kind of got fed up with that.
1: He got what?
2: He got tired with, you know, most likely pressure from different people in power of the reporting that was critical and too independent. And he fired the whole team. That was in November 2021.
1: What was the grounds for firing?
2: Essentially, he fired them because he wanted to hire another chief editor without any consent from the editorial team and without any usual process, essentially interfering into the editorial work.
1: Making hires who we can control more, what they
2: yeah,
1: said.
2: Who would be more loyal. Exactly, yes. And I think at one point he understood that the easier solution would be to fire everyone and start building a new team. But it was November 2021, and the rumors that Russia might invade Ukraine with a full force were already very much in the air. You know, Biden went public with saying that there is an intelligence by the United States that Russia is preparing for an invasion. So it was really, you know, a very stupid moment to lose English language voice out of Ukraine. And that was one of the reasons why the Kyiv Independent was founded literally a week after that firing happened, when the Kyiv Independent was born. The team that left the Kyiv Post, they joined together and co-founded the Kyiv Independent together with a consulting company with an idea that it will be no longer owned by one person. It will be owned by a staff. and it will be independent from any outside influence by one person. Yeah.
1: You said it'd be owned by staff?
2: Yes. Yes.
1: So you're saying that the journalists who were fired would own the paper?
2: That's right. The newsroom is the majority co-owner of the Kyiv Independent.
1: So it's kind of like a worker-owned business.
2: Yeah, exactly. And that was one major big difference between the old one and the new one. And the other big difference is that we made a pledge. We will always fund our work ourselves. A model, a business model that would allow us to remain independent and not be dependent on one majority advertiser or one big donor, that we will be financially independent. So this is part of the work that I focus on the most. My role is Chief Operating Officer at the Kyiv Independent. And one of the teams that I oversee is our membership team. This is our main funding source. We have almost 30,000 paying members.
1: So you're primarily funded by the people that read and listen and watch the material that you provide.
2: Yes, yes, which is very unique in Ukraine.
1: Mm-hmm. In that way, you're very much like Pacifica and Community Radio here in the United States. That's their main funding base as well.
2: Yeah. So when we started back in 2022, our main focus was breaking news and frontline journalism. Since then, a lot of things have changed. So we launched coverage of culture and history of Ukraine. We launched business coverage. We launched coverage of other countries around Ukraine because there is a lot of impact and influence on Ukraine, as you might see with Russia. So we have a newsletter, for example, about Belarus. We have actually a newsletter about Russia. It's called, I don't know if you can swear it, but it's called What the F*** is Wrong with Russia. But we cover it very objectively. And Ukraine has actually a lot of history of understanding Russia, and we have an advantage because most Ukrainians know both Ukrainian and Russian language, while Russians only know Russian language. We also launched a team that is doing investigative documentaries about Russian war crimes in Ukraine. And it was a very important decision that we wanted to dedicate a separate investigative team to this. It's a really hard job. Topics range from, you know, torture of Ukrainian soldiers in captivity to stealing of Ukrainian art from museums. There's so many war crimes that Russia unfortunately committed and keeps committing. And we wanted to add a human element to it, to do both investigations and uncover new facts, but also tell stories of people who suffer from that.
1: How do you think that the Kyiv Independent contributes to Ukraine?
2: It's through journalism. That's very important to stress. We are a journalistic organization. We are not a government publication. We don't have a job of building PR case for Ukraine. There are other people who do it, and I'm not saying it's bad. Ukraine should work on its image, but that's not our job. You need to have journalism that is independent from big players, and it primarily serves our readers. So even if they are in English, a lot of our stories, especially exclusive investigations, were noticed in Ukraine and talked about both in government, but also in people. We recently published a big investigation uncovering big problems in occupied territories, and it was one of the main discussed journalistic stories in the whole country for a few weeks. So that's, I think, how we contribute. We are doing a lot of journalism that is independent journalism, even if it's unpleasant or critical of, you know, people inside Ukraine, people outside Ukraine. So our work contributes, and we would love it to stay this way. We are a Ukrainian publication, but a global publication on a niche topic, and the topic is Ukraine and Eastern Europe. We have a very specific mission that we focus on, to be a bridge between Ukraine and the world through journalism. Because we believe that for a functioning democracy in Ukraine that is connected with other countries around the world, that has a lot of allies and is part of European Union, and we know that we are read by foreign ministries and decision makers in governments in countries that support Ukraine, for example, right? So a lot of the stuff that they read impacts their work on supporting Ukraine. That's why we didn't do a Ukrainian language version of our website, because we decided that there is such a big task of building those bridges and connections.
1: So you wanted to connect Ukraine to the world, and you chose English because English is the most common language internationally?
2: Yeah. For our readers, I have people in 100 plus countries. United States is our biggest country, maybe like around a third of our readers are from the United States. And then we have readers in United Kingdom, Canada, Australia, Western Europe.
1: One of the reasons we're speaking right now is because the Kyiv Independent is on a campaign to actively reach more Americans.
2: You are right. We are actually starting a campaign, and our goal is to reach 10,000 members in the United States. Right now we have 8,000, and we want to get to 10,000. The title of the campaign we will have will be, We Are Looking for 10,000 Americans Who Care.
1: Why should they care about what happens in Ukraine?
2: A lot of things that are now happening in Ukraine have global impact. It's just one example of direct impact of the war in Ukraine is the future of warfare. So Ukraine developed a lot of solutions, for example, air defense, and Ukraine is collaborating with countries in the Middle East to help them protect them, right? And China closely watches how the world is adapting to one country annexing the territory of the other country and solving their territorial needs by force. Obviously, there's a lot of impact from our war on decisions that security expanding around the world. But honestly, the question comes to something even bigger. I think Ukraine now actively and physically protects a lot of values that the United States are champions of, or used to be champions of, depending on how you look at the current political environment in the United States.
1: Yeah, it's actually not funny.
2: Yeah, it's a nervous laugh.
1: It's a nervous laugh.
2: that all of us developed over the years. But, you know, the centrality of democracy, the protection of sovereignty of nation states, the pledge to not solve territorial disputes by force. A lot of these things were built by the United States after the Second World War. The United States were the architect of a lot of those principles for many different reasons, but one of them was to develop the security framework. But now in Ukraine, Russia started to challenge a lot of that. So for me, I think those are the primary reasons. But also my maybe more personal take is in my life, I've been twice to the United States. First time I was there 2 years ago. And I was surprised there's like so many similarities, I think, between Americans and Ukrainians. I think Ukrainians and New Americans are very entrepreneurial. Something that I would love to highlight. The Ukrainians are very entrepreneurial people, very good at horizontal organization. One of the reasons we were able to repel Russian attack is by regular people joining the army, becoming volunteers, launching initiatives. Even the story of the Kyiv Independent itself is an example of entrepreneurship in time of war, right? How we were building a publication. We were a small startup, 3 months old when that Russian invasion started. And we were a team of a bit less than 20 people. And we understood that we have this big challenge, responsibility and challenge to step up, right? Because there was this world attention on Ukraine and there was so much things to cover, so many things to do. And we had to adapt a lot. And since then, our team grew to almost now 100 people in those 4 years. And it wasn't easy and it's not easy now. And there's so many challenges we encounter every day in building the Kyiv Independent. But there are so many other stories like that in Ukraine, like soldier units being built by soldiers themselves and showing initiative and building new type of defense companies that didn't exist 4 years ago that are now at the edge of innovation. And a lot of this happened in very harsh conditions. And I think of the value of freedom that I think people in the United States and people in Ukraine value a lot and care about a lot. Another thing that I see similar between people in the United States and in Ukraine, that being a Ukrainian, it's not just the ethnicity. It's also a matter of having an idea.
1: It's true that the essence of being an American is an idea.
2: There are nation states that are built around ethnicity, and then there is a nations built around political idea. And Ukraine, it's an interesting mix of both. Just like the United States, I think there's a lot of diversity and versatility inside Ukraine. It's really diverse. Ukraine is the biggest country in Europe. We have mountains, we have sea, we have a small desert in the south of Ukraine, which is now half occupied. I think diversity is a strength, but historically Russia used diversity to build division in Ukraine. And I was always surprised how more angry and sort of anxious Russians are against other nationalities. Xenophobic, right? Against other nationalities, race. and gender even, right? And in Ukraine, how people are naturally more liberal towards that, because they are so used to different languages. You know, I was born in western part of Ukraine. I was born in a Ukrainian language environment. But I remember dating a girlfriend, she was speaking Russian and I was speaking Ukrainian words. And people were used to it. And now, because Russia weaponized the language so much, weaponized the idea of equating Russian-speaking people to Russians, and they keep doing it. So people are now often refusing to speak Russian because they feel like Russia is using it against them. So a lot of people in Ukraine switch to Ukrainian language. But there is the tradition of people being open to different ideas in Ukraine that I also see similar in people in the United States. So there is a lot of similarities, and I think that's the reason why people in the United States should care about what's going on in Ukraine. So it's about fundamental caring, and we are looking for those people. And I think the reason we do it is because we believe that despite everything that happens in the United States, despite all the big problems and the administration and the war in the Middle East, there is so many people in the United States that still care about Ukraine, and maybe over those years developed some connection, I think, to what's going on.
1: What is your website?
2: It's yevindependent.com, and we are a digital-only publication, so you can find us on the website or our newsletters. So yes, go and check it out, kievindependent.com. And our pitch is we really want you to be with us in our community. That's our main source of funding and support, and it's very important for us. It makes us better, but it's also important for us to know that there are 10,000 Americans. I think that symbolic number is something that we actually care about quite a lot. We have quite a few colleagues in our team who are Americans who moved to Ukraine, to Kyiv, to work at the Kyiv Independent. We have Ukrainians who now live in the United States and work at the Kyiv Independent. We don't want to give up on the United States. We believe there is so much work we can do there in terms of making a case for Ukraine. And also the values that I think our journalism represents matter to Americans. Caring about what, right? Is there a value to journalism itself, or everyone can just share their opinions on TikTok, right? Caring about Ukraine is one of it, but it's also caring about democracy and caring about journalism, which is under attack in the whole world right now. So my pitch is very simple. Try it out. Our membership entrance is quite democratic, and there's a lot of things you can find inside our journalism, but also Ukrainian lessons, for example, for people who want to learn Ukrainian as part of our membership benefit. We have the community events, which we regularly do. And I think the reason we decided to go with a community model is because we believe that there is a value in connecting people with similar values, because a lot of interesting ideas could be born out of that. And we want to do that in the United States.
1: You're listening to Sprouts, Radio from the Grassroots, a weekly program bringing you local radio productions of global interest. I'm Ursula Rudenberg at Pacifica Radio Network, speaking with Zahar Pajuk, Chief Operating Officer of the Kyiv Independent, a Ukrainian English language media outlet created by journalists in the interest of free speech. They have partnered with Pacifica throughout the past 4 years of war to provide groundbreaking information. Zahar is describing how their media group has pioneered independent media in their country as part of a collective effort in Ukrainian society to build the foundations for democracy. Do you have a First Amendment in Ukraine protecting freedom of the press?
2: I don't think it's as explicitly stated as in the United States. But we do have laws in Ukraine that protect like journalistic work, but I don't think we have a, I think our track record of protecting free press is worse than in the United States, although it's getting worse in the United States as well.
1: One of the things that I've noticed about the Kyiv Independent is that it can be extremely critical of the government. It can be very critical of President Zelensky. What is your relationship to the government? How do you get along with them?
2: So I think for a long time, I think we are a bit under the radar for them. as our influence was outside of Ukraine and they knew us less.
1: So they didn't really notice you.
2: Up until a point, I remember there's this like an old story where we were not invited to like off the record with the president. Essentially,
1: you mean inviting you to press briefings?
2: Yes, to like especially off the record press briefings. Yes, up until I think it was one of the foreign embassies asked the administration to start inviting us. So our influence came from abroad.
1: that's funny.
2: And then I think it was since then that evolved. I think they started to understand the influence of the Kyiv Independent more. But there were a number of occasions where some of our investigations were not liked by people in power. And we had moments of, you know, unwanted attention from security services in our history of these 4 years. So we had some unpleasant situations. After every time we like went public with it, they were like saying that no, that's not nothing. It wasn't a mistake and they support free press. But I think our relationship overall is, you know, very pragmatic. We cover both achievements and mistakes of what they do. I think there is an immense level of responsibility and pressure on the people in government. So, I mean, personally, I feel a lot of sympathy for a lot of people who are making these hard decisions right now. But I think the main principle that we use in our relationship with the government is that we are a journalistic organization that will prioritize its core values no matter what, right? And the core values are staying independent of outside influence and not being censored and reporting on things that are of public interest. And we obviously, as a publication, we do have a clear position. And that is, you know, Ukraine should win in this war and Russia wrongfully invaded our country. But that doesn't mean that all of our stories will be, you know, positive or will be only from the lens of what will people think of the government of Ukraine, right? Like, we don't do that. That's why we are not a communications project. We are a journalistic project. Core lens which we use is whether the story we cover has a public interest for Ukrainians and our readers of the Kyiv Independent. We tried for it to stay pragmatic, but I think we would love people in the government, more people in the government to recognize the value of independent journalism. That's something that I think they can work on more.
1: I'm Ursula Rudenberg at Pacifica Network, speaking with Zahar Pajuk, Chief Operating Officer of the Kyiv Independent, a Ukrainian English language media outlet, in the interest of free speech. Zahar, do you think that Ukraine is serving a purpose globally in promoting democracy?
2: I think yes. I think Ukraine gives people an example of this... That version of democracy that is maybe a bit forgotten or rusted sometimes in some countries, that democracy actually has to be protected by a lot of means. And democracy it's not an end of history as one scholar wrote, right? It's a state that needs to be supported and built and improved. And it's a very living state. And whenever you lose that momentum forward, you go backward. And I think Ukraine is an example of a democracy that is very young, but is been able to make a lot of incredible progress over the last 30 years. We were a country that had two big revolutions in the last 20 years and ousted two presidents. It's actually the same guy. It's the same pro-Russian president who we ousted back in 2004 and 2013.
1: You're talking about Mr. Yanukovych, right?
2: Yes, I talk about him, Mr. Yanukovych. Two mass revolutions, and they both succeeded. I need to check my history, but I think it's the only country out of the former Soviet Union countries, apart from Baltic states, that had a consistent change of power. So there was not like a period where there's one guy captured power for 20 years, like that happened in Russia, or in Belarus, or in Azerbaijan, or in Central Asia. Since 90s, we had fair elections, and it was not easy. There was so many problems. There was so much pressure on Ukrainian media, for example, back in 90s, in 2000s, oligarch-owned media, pressure on civil society, But despite all of that, situation was slowly improving. And whenever it was sliding back, people did something about it. They went on the streets. Even last year in Ukraine, we had a big corruption scandal in Ukraine when there was an attempt by the parliament to affect the independence of our anti-corruption bodies. And people went on the streets during the war and they said what they think about it. And that law was changed. It also succeeded. Yeah. So I think in a way is a lot of the things that are happening in Ukraine, I think you can learn from them. You can apply some of those experiences on your own political life in your own country and learn from it, both from successes and mistakes. But I think Ukraine is in that unique position where it has to both develop its democracy and protect its independence from, you know, the biggest country on earth with nuclear arsenal. It's a uniquely hard challenge. And, that's why I'm really so passionate about my job. And I think why I really like that intersection of what we do in Ukraine, but also with people around the world is that I believe that more people should come to Ukraine, visit Ukraine, understand us better, because I've met so many people who either think that the war already ended and there is nothing going on. And then there are people who think that, you know, Ukrainians are heroes, but they are so like underdeveloped and they are, keep sitting in their in dungeons hiding from rocket attacks. So yes, there is a gigantic tragedy in Ukraine and there's so much loss of life. And a lot of people in Ukraine, including myself, have friends who were killed over these 4 years. But we also did so many things over these 4 years. We also innovated, built, developed, tried things over these years. I think we adapted a lot of our lives to it. And it's hard. It keeps on being hard. But I think there's a lot of people can not just sort of support Ukraine, but also learn from Ukraine. And that's, I think, is another mission that I see at the Kyiv Independent is us building that more maybe holistic picture of what Ukraine is.
1: Well, thank you so much, Zahir. You've given me a generous amount of time. And I'm wondering if there anything else you would like to add to this conversation.
2: Thank you for your time. It's a pleasure to be here. And hopefully readers will find this conversation valuable. I will just say that I recommend the readers who are interested, listeners, I'm sorry, you are coming from the radio perspective, I'm coming from listeners. If they are interested in Ukraine, come and give it a read, like one story, and see whether that fits you. I think we really believe that for us, we want our readership to be as diverse as possible. So we are not just like looking for people who are, you know, Ukrainians abroad. We are looking for everyone who cares about this topic.
1: Okay. Well, thank you so much, Zahir. Have a good evening.
2: Thank you, Arsala. You too.
1: Bye-bye. Bye-bye. That's it for Sprouts. Many thanks to our guest, Zahir Pajuk, Chief Operating Officer of the Kyiv Independent, speaking to us from Kyiv. The Kyiv Independent is a Ukrainian English-language media outlet created by journalists in the interest of free speech. Their uncompromising independent reporting makes the Kyiv Independent a key international source of news from Ukraine. 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
1: With billionaires and their corporate interests now controlling both establishment parties, what's a left-leaning Democrat to do? I'm Bert Cohen, and with your help, we are keeping democracy alive.
2: He's not breathing.
3: Can you get a pulse?
2: Barely.
1: Until recently, working people could rely on the Republicans to be the corporate interests, wealthy donors, and millionaire candidates. As our guest, author Les Leopold, writes in Common Dreams, nowadays billionaires are in control of both parties, and working people across the country are not dumb. They're ready for populist change, end of quote. And guess what happens when the working class no longer has faith in the Democratic Party? They lose. Running to what they perceive to be a safe, moderate, imagined center, the people the party used to depend on as a blue wall abandon the party. Traditional corporate-friendly liberals dismiss the populist left, and as I said, what a surprise, they failed to win elections again and again. Well, we've tried the Chuck Schumer and Hillary Clinton approach backed by gobs of corporate funding, and over, it fails to attract the very people the party used to depend on. The title of Les Leopold's essay is Why the Working Class Has Given Up on the Liberal Establishment. And in his recent book, Wall Street's War on Workers, he explains how mass layoffs and simple greed are destroying the working class, and most important, what to do about it. In his latest book, The Billionaires Have Two Parties, We Need a Party of Our Own, he recognizes both parties are dominated by wealthy donors, millionaire politicians, lobbyists, pollsters, and consultants. And the shift to ensuring people-first job security will not come easily to either party, despite the inconvenient fact that people like Bernie Sanders, Zoran Mondani, AOC, and now Maine's Graham Platner have the wind at their backs and have proven to be winners. The Democratic Party establishment seems determined to lose yet again. Stealing a loss from the jaws of victory seems to be their modus operandi. So what can we do about it? As it turns out, we on the populist left, though we frighten the corporate middle, are steadily gathering strength and continuing to win, to take over local parties and to nominate our kind of candidates who then go on to win. Our guest today, as I say, is Les Leopold. Thank you so much for being with us.
4: Thank you so much for having me.
1: Well, you have your own experience of a liberal establishment college and how they turned their backs on working people, which turned out to be a wake-up call. Please tell us about your experience at Oberlin College back in 2020.
4: Yeah, at the time, the college decided to develop a program to tighten their belt, and it was called One Oberlin, and everyone was going to sacrifice a little bit, but then they decided to exclude the janitorial staff and the food service staff, 114 of them, who were unionized. They just got rid of them. So much for One Oberlin.
1: Wow.
4: We had a chance to interview them. Some student interns interviewed them afterwards. And it was a very interesting process because there was a great deal of bitterness. A lot of these people had been there longer than any of the administrators and most of the faculty as well. They really were proud of being associated with Oberlin College. In northeastern Ohio, having a unionized job at Oberlin was kind of the pinnacle of blue-collar work because the industrial base had been wiped out over the last 40 years. So they were incredibly disappointed. And you started to hear stuff like they felt that the college was hypocritical, that it didn't believe
1: right.
4: in its liberal values, and so on. And that was what was interesting about that. It was an echo of something that we had picked up in workshops with the United Steelworkers. In those workshops, at least half of the people had been laid off once. Maybe a third had been laid off more than once. And when you asked them what was the impact on their politics, they would always talk about how the Democratic Party kind of let them down, betrayed
1: right.
4: them, didn't take care of them, et cetera. So if you substitute Democratic Party for liberal establishment at Oberlin, you start seeing a pattern here, which is this incredible disappointment that's connected with job loss. And that led to the next part of my exploration, which is there a connection between mass layoffs and the decline of the Democratic vote, especially in the Rust Belt Blue Wall states? So we did an investigation of that. We actually started in West Virginia. I was looking for the county in the country that lost the most coal jobs of any county. And it turned out to be this county of 30,000 people, Mingo County in West Virginia. It had 3,300 coal jobs in 1996, and it had only 300 in 2020. In 1996, it gave 70% of its vote to Bill Clinton, 70%. It started to drop every 4 years as those coal jobs

0: state legislative seats, only 11 are held by Democrats.
1: Whoa.
0: And 49 of the seats go unopposed. So the Democratic Party has been destroyed in West Virginia. We then looked at the blue wall states, and we found an interesting correlation that's statistically significant to the highest number you can come up with. That as the mass layoff rate went up in a given county, the Democratic vote went down.
1: Uh-huh.
0: So there is a strong connection between mass layoffs and the decline of the Democratic vote. The Democrats are perceived as the party that's not doing anything about it. Workers feel betrayed in the same way that the Oberlin workers felt betrayed by the liberal establishment. Workers feel betrayed by what was they thought was the worker-oriented Democratic Party, which has given up the ghost on creating jobs. Instead, they rely on the private sector. And in West Virginia, for example, that led to a new, wonderful industry coming in, opioids.
1: Oh,
0: West Virginia turns out, West Virginia turns out to have the highest death rate from opioids of any state. And it turns out that little county, Mingo County, was the center of the opioid prescription pharmaceutical drugstores that actually figured out how to put out one prescription a minute. Anyway, that became the new jobs program for Mingo County and for West Virginia, and the Democrats are not going to be rewarded for that.
1: No, certainly not. But you mentioned how West Virginia used to depend on coal jobs. Well, the environmental reality is we have to cool it on the coal jobs. Something has to be done to address the mass layoffs that happen because of we're getting off of coal.
0: Well, you don't have to try to increase coal jobs because that's almost impossible to do
1: right.
0: Since strip mining came in and underground coal mining is gone pretty much. That's not the issue. The issue is that if you go back to the New Deal, there were all kinds of programs in West Virginia to build highways, schools, parks. I mean, right now you could refurbish the roads, build high-speed internet, set up campuses for vocational and other kinds of education programs. There's set up health facilities. There's a huge amount of work that can be done that would create jobs for people, but it has to be sponsored by the government.
1: The government,
0: and ever since 1996, when Bill Clinton said the era of big government is over, that ended the idea of government becoming the employer of last resort. Even in 1978, during the Carter administration, he sponsored and created 780,000 public sector jobs during that recession.
1: Wow.
0: That's the last time that I can recall that the federal government went out of its way to actually directly create jobs. And so West Virginia, instead of refurbishing, you don't need coal, you can refurbish. There's thousands of jobs that are available just to refurbish the old coal mines and clean the streams and stop the runoff from that's polluting the water. There's a zillion things to be done. And by the way, if you gathered people in those communities and asked them what they think needs to be done, they'll come up with a list. We do this in our workshops all the time. There's no shortage of ideas of what needs to be done to create a healthful community. It's just that the Democrats weren't interested. Once they saw the vote tip in that state, they just wrote it off. And I fear that much of the progressive community has done the same. There are 130 congressional districts in this country, actually 132, I believe, where the Republicans win by 25% or more. And that's where I focus my new book, The Billionaires Have Two Parties, We Need a Party of Our Own. That's where we need to experiment with new independent candidates running on working class platforms like Dan Osborne's doing in Nebraska. It's wide open there. There's no spoiler problem. There's no Democratic Party in West Virginia to worry about at all or in the other 130 districts. So you could do something new, but you have to be bold. You have to have a really strong

0: progressive platform, and you have to forget about the Democratic Party there. This country is not going to change if we just focus on the blue and purple districts and try to get, you know, good candidates, progressive candidates to win in primaries in those areas. That's great. That's wonderful. But that doesn't touch where the Democratic brand has been destroyed, wiped out. And that's in red America.
1: So we could theoretically give up on red America. I think that's a terrible mistake for the Democratic Party to do, because they can talk about things that you're talking about, public works jobs, converting. Like here in Portsmouth, New Hampshire, we have the Portsmouth Naval Shipyard, which repairs submarines, nuclear submarines. They could, if the government chose, make high-speed train cars there, and do a whole bunch of other things. But it takes direction and money from the federal government, which isn't happening, and the Democratic Party stays away from it.
0: It's going to take a new political movement. And actually, we uncovered quite a bombshell, a political bombshell, which is really what led me to write this new book. The way it happened was kind of by accident. I was very obsessed, and still am obsessed with mass layoffs, and I was trying to figure out what's a policy that could deal with it. And I looked at the Siemens Corporation, which laid off 3,000 workers in Germany, 1,700 in the United States, big German corporation, because they were making fracking equipment, compressors that they didn't want to be used anymore. They were getting out of that business. In the United States, they were all unionized jobs just about in the U.S. They got their little severance, and that was it. In Germany, because of co-determination, the union had half the seats on the board of directors. They spent a lot of time talking about it. And finally, the corporation agreed to no compulsory layoffs. All layoffs would be voluntary based on buyouts. And the five plants that were going to go under, they agreed to put in a new product to keep them open. So nobody was forced to leave. And I thought, well, damn, what's the equivalent of doing that in the United States? And I had a flash. And I think, you know, maybe once in a lifetime you come up with something that nobody ever thought about. Yeah. I think I came up with it, which is, what if we got the leverage with federal contracts? We put out over $800 billion a year in federal contracts, at least, and most of it to large corporations. What if we said to them, if you want to take taxpayers' money, you cannot involuntarily lay off taxpayers. All the layoffs have to be voluntary based on buyouts. What if we did that? There's leverage. I mean, who could argue against taxpayers? You know, why should you take taxpayer money and then lay off taxpayers just to enrich yourself? So my colleagues at the Labor Institute said, well, that's a great idea. What makes you think that there's any support for it? And won't the corporations destroy it? So we teamed up with the Center for Working Class Politics and UW to do a survey, a large survey of 3,000 voters in Ohio, Pennsylvania, Michigan, Wisconsin, you know, the old Rust Belt.
1: Right.
0: And 3,000 voters are a lot of voters. And we asked them.
1: That's a good sample.
0: Yep. We asked them what they thought about this no layoff proposal. And about 50% supported it, and only 8% opposed. The rest were not sure. Then, so that was one group of people out of the 3,000. Another group of people, we gave the same proposal, but we smashed it with a corporate, you know, this is socialism, this is terrible, this will wreck America, and the support went down. Then we countered that proposal by saying, hey, this isn't socialism, you're totally free to lay off whoever you want, but you can't do it if you're taking federal money. Uh-huh. And the support went back up again.
1: Uh-huh.
0: So it showed that, and we put it in the form of a state ballot initiative. You could have a fight over this. Whether you'd win or not is another matter, but you got to have a great fight over this. Anyway, there was some room left in the proposal. So in the survey. So I wrote in one more question. I made up a new organization called the Independent Workers Political Association, IWPA, that would run independent candidates outside of the two parties, outside of the Democratic and Republican Party, and it would support a platform of only four things. One, the right to a job at a living wage if the private sector can't provide it, the public sector shall. Two, the no layoff proposal that I mentioned before. Three, raise the minimum wage to a livable wage. And four, stop price gouging in pharmaceutical companies and food companies. That was it, four proposals. And a couple of them were pretty radical, right? The guaranteed job at livable wage is a pretty radical proposal, something Bernie has put out in the past. So I expected somewhere between 15 and 20% support for this new idea. Here's the bombshell. It came back with 57% support. 57%. And it was almost the same in every state. It varied from 56% to 58%. 57% on average. And this was not just working class people. This was 3,000 voter sample matching the voting population of those four states. And 40% of the 2024 Trump voters supported that proposal. And catch this, 70% of those under 30 supported this proposal. Whoa, right? And I said, well, okay, that includes urban areas, you know, it includes everything. Uh-huh. What if we just isolate it for the rural, in a sense, the reddest areas of those four states,
1: right,
0: which would be the rural areas.
1: Sure.
0: Okay.
1: Mm-hmm.
0: Here's what 50% of the rural Republicans supported that proposal, 50% of the rural independents supported that proposal, and 77% of the rural Democrats supported that proposal. There is incredible support for a new independent workers' party, I believe. And we're these folks are way ahead of us, and they want a pretty radical populist platform, but no one's there. There's other than a few independents running, like a Dan Osborne is running for Senate. That's a big deal.
1: Yeah.
0: Not for Congress. I know a couple people running as independents, like in Wyoming, there's a steelworker running as an independent for state legislature. There are a few people trying this out, but there's no concerted effort. There's no movement. This is not where the working families is going. This is not where DSA is going. The Democratic Party sure isn't doing anything. So this is the bombshell. It's wide open territory, and we're committing political malpractice to not try to figure out how to build a new movement in those areas. People are ripe and ready, and there's no spoiler problem. There's nothing to spoil. The Democrats are losing by 25% or more. They're the third party. Automatically, you run as an independent in those areas, you're going to be the second party at the very least. Anyway, so that's why that led me to write this new book, The Billionaires Have Two Parties, We Need a Party of Our Own, because this is a story that is not being told. In fact, progressives, the left, don't even want to talk about it. They're so convinced that you have to either do fusion or run in Democratic primaries, that they've written off half the country. That, you know, as soon as the polls close, within 5 minutes or maybe 5 seconds, half the country goes red, right? All those rural areas, those counties just go bing, bing, bing, bing, bing. They all go red.
1: Right.
0: We don't challenge there. And we think that the path forward is just those blue areas and purple areas, and we can get enough to control the House and the Senate, and that's all we have to do. That's not going to work.
1: No, the blue wall crumbled.
0: They're angry. Working people are angry. They feel left out. They feel left behind, just like those Oberlin workers felt about the liberal establishment at Oberlin. They feel trashed. Here they dedicated their lives to this liberal cause, as it were, and then they get thrown out of the garbage heap. And it's funny, Sherrod Brown,
1: yes,
0: who is running again, he'll tell you. He still hears that workers in Youngstown and elsewhere talk to him about NAFTA.
1: Right.
0: Blame the Democrats, because Bill Clinton led the charge, even though most of the Democrats, a majority, voted against NAFTA. Enough voted with NAFTA to pass it. And the Democrats get blamed for this, you know, killing jobs. And it's not just killing jobs. It's having nothing to replace them, not having the guts to have a vibrant New Deal-like public job creation program that would breathe life into these communities, put people to work so they could feel like their livelihoods have been protected and enhanced instead of being trashed. You know, like, think about this for a second. in Nebraska, this is going on right now, little town of Lexington, Nebraska, Tyson Foods, the town has 10,000 people. Tyson Foods is the big employer there. It's laying off 3,000 workers in a town of 10,000. What's going to happen there? What's going to happen there? You and 2,999 other people are going to be running around trying to get the last job at the dollar store, maybe at a nearby prison or at a hospital. That's what you're going to be doing. Your life has been, in a sense, ruined. I doubt a Tyson food worker has saved up a nest egg to retire. And what's the answer? What has the Democratic Party ever done about those situations? I can't think of, you know, they'll say, oh, you know, we're going to put a new job, new something. We have a public-private partnership.
1: Right. What about that?
0: Well, that's the interesting thing. In West Virginia, the Biden administration noticed, of course, that Mingo County was suffering. I think CNN or one of the stations had listed it as the poorest county in the country. So they came up in their Inflation Reduction Act. There was a kind of a greenish fertilizer company that said that they're willing to build a plant there. And the Biden administration offered low interest loans and subsidies to build the plant. It was going to have 2,000 construction jobs. There's a public-private partnership, 2,000 construction jobs just to build the place and then jobs to run it. I mean, 2,000 jobs in that area would have been like, you know, died and gone to heaven. Well, what happened? This was announced, I believe, in 2023. Nothing's happened. The companies decided that they're not really sure they want to build the plant, despite all the subsidies, that they have, you know, a better way, you know, their own internal calculation about what they should do to decide this is not the plant. As far as I know, to this day, that plant still has not been, no ground has been broken. So what happens is a public-private partnership leaves the decision to the private partner, right? And here the private partner decided, well, no go. Another example was Intel, which I think the CHIPS Act put up like $8 billion for Intel, and they're going to build new facilities in the West, and it's going to create, you know, X number of new jobs. While they were getting the money, they laid off 2,000 workers elsewhere. There was nothing in the public-private partnership that says, no, you have to create, we're giving this money only if you create net positive jobs by a certain period of time. But by relying on them, there's no guarantee, A, the jobs will ever appear, or they'll ever appear anywhere near where jobs are lost. It's just like chaos. And workers know this. They're not going to get the job. You know, a plant gets shut down in near the border in New York State in Pennsylvania, or New York State right over the border near Pennsylvania, and then a new plant is created in Buffalo, you got to move if you want to get that job, if you're lucky enough to even get that job. It means your whole life has to be uprooted. And we just take this, oh, sure, that's just the way capitalism works. There's nothing we can do about it. And the Democrats have so swallowed that Kool-Aid, drank that Kool-Aid, that's just the way capitalism works, that workers are sick and tired of it. And that's why we need a new political initiative that puts job creation, a people-centric economy, in the center of the platform, not as an afterthought, not as a trickle-down, not as a public-private partnership, but as the central feature in modern life. Working people deserve a decent livelihood, decent job, a decent livelihood. And there's absolutely no reason in the world that it can't be created by a revived public sector. You just have to actually believe that that's what should be done. And most of the Democratic Party, not only are they, the billionaires and rich people dominate the fundraising, and then there's all the consultants and the pollsters, et cetera. There's a whole massive ecosystem of wealthy people.
1: It's a big industry.
0: The Democratic Party.
1: Yeah,
0: it's right there. But they actually have absorbed the ideology that there's nothing you can do about any of this stuff. You know, it's just technology and globalization, and that actually wealth extraction and accumulation is a good thing. That we should have the opportunity society so that everybody can get it. There's the public sector is actually something that is looked down upon. What's really valued is the wealth accumulation of the richest of the rich. And it's, everybody seems to, you know, there's a rate. I want to be rich too, say the consultants, say the professors, say that, and say many of the Democratic politicians. What is it? 2% of elected officials come, federal elected officials come from working class backgrounds. You know, most of them are want to be quite prosperous. So that ideology of not putting people first and having that be an afterthought of capital accumulation is absorbed throughout the Democratic Party. I don't think you can reform it. I wish the Working Families Party and DSA well. May there be 1,000 more Mandamis, but they're not going to be in rural America. Because if you're associated with the Democratic Party in rural America, you're dead. And you can't do both things at the same time. You can't play footsie with the Democratic Party in New York and then go to Nebraska and say, oh, we're going to have an independent candidate in Nebraska. It's not going to work. A guy like Osborne has to stay away from you. You can't, because they're already attacking him as a shill for the Democratic Party. You can't have that. You have to have a truly independent political movement of by and for working people. And it has a platform that working people really believe in. And there are enough union people, former union people, and their families in these states, and small business owners who are actually working class people who migrated into setting up businesses. There are enough people there who are sick and tired of the way things are, think it's unfair, and would take such a new party seriously. I mean, how come 57% of these voters supported my new IWPA that doesn't exist? I mean, that blew my mind. I'm hoping people will go out and read the book and get a fuller sense of what's behind that and where we can go.
1: If you just tuned in, Bert Cohen here. The show is Keeping Democracy Alive. We're talking about, is the Democratic Party dead? Do we need a new party? Is that realistic? Our guest today is Les Leopold, who's got a new essay called Why the Working Class Has Given Up on the Liberal Establishment. And he says we need a new party, that both parties are owned and controlled by the billionaires. You mentioned something toward the beginning of our discussion that in Germany they have something called co-determination. Tell us about that, and I wonder if that might have a place here.
0: Well, it's an interesting story. As the socialist movement in Germany was evolving in the early 20th century, there were several corporate owners who liked the idea of having workers more directly involved in decision making. They thought that that was a way to kind of stave off socialism, and they thought it would actually be good for productivity as well. So they experimented with it, even under Bismarck. And then it sort of, you know, died as the Nazis came in. After World War II, the Americans were very worried that the German industrialists could go fascist again, because the German industrialists were strongly behind the Nazi Party and Hitler.
1: Right.
0: So they jumped on this tradition of co-determination and because it would give unions who were more anti-fascist, give that unions greater power to check the right-wing ideological tendencies of corporate owners. So they experimented in a few places and it grew. Kind of the way it works is in these large corporations, half the seats of the board have to be worker representatives. In Siemens, for example, IG Metall, which has 2 million members, that union has half the seats. They then elect collectively the other half are, finance and other corporate interests. And they then elect the chair of the board, who is the deciding vote. And pretty much the corporate people run the company. But on local and regional level, they have these works councils that are also worker dominated, and that's the repository of knowledge within the company, because those people are there for a long time and the corporate managers come and go. So they rely on these works councils to produce good products. So the workers have a lot of power within these companies, but they don't run the company. But they have the ability at the works councils and at the board meetings to raise issues. So when the mass layoff thing came up, they raised a lot of issues and really tried to come up with alternatives. So not only did they come up with a couple of things grew out of this co-determination process. One, it showed that major corporations like Siemens, which all told has over 400,000 employees around the world, they have so much flexibility that they can easily, they don't have to lay off, 3,000, 4,000, 5,000 people. They can go to, they can go from compulsory layoff to voluntary layoffs. They have the resources to do that. And they can decide to put new products in facilities. There's nothing compelling them to shut down. There's no technological or market imperative that they have to follow. They have lots of choices they can make. And one of the choices is give people a secure livelihood. Not only did they decide to do it, but then the Works Council and the company have agreed to go forward in the future. They've now set up a policy where they're going to together do this again and again when layoffs are needed. So could that happen here?
1: Yes.
0: Sure, if there's a workers' movement. But we can't get anything resembling that kind of worker power unless we build worker power. Unions are, private sector unions are at an all-time low, just about under 6% right now of the private sector, down from 35% in 1955. And so you're going to need some sort of mass movement to put something like this on the agenda. And the problem right now is, we've tested this as well, working people themselves are not that high on the idea yet because they're more worried about the result, maintaining, job stability, than they are about the process to get job stability.
1: Oh, right.
0: Because they don't feel empowered. I mean, you're not going to get co-determination by voting for the Democrat or even voting for a left Democrat. Who is talking about co-determination? So to create a new agenda that puts working people in the center of the economy instead of as an afterthought, that's a process that requires building a new political institution. So there are several steps to get from here to co-determination. A great idea, but worker power has to be built first politically. And it has to be built outside of collective bargaining. Here's one more point that I think is essential to make. Collective bargaining is the law is so skewed against working people. It's very unlikely that the labor density rate is going to go up dramatically, even though perceptions of unions right now are just about an all-time high. People really think unions are a good idea.
1: Yes.
0: But it's very hard to create them. For example, Cornell found that on 4 years, on average, 4 years after a union election has been won and certified, a third of those contracts have still not been settled. 4 years after the first RIFT. Imagine what that feels like. You still don't have a contract 4 years later. I mean, that's so destructive. You don't give up on that process, but the political arena, creating a civic organization that's basically a new party of independent working class people. My bumper sticker is not blue, not red. I'm a working class independent. Setting that up, you're free of labor law. Right now, there's no laws that prevent you from doing that. There are laws that have to deal with ballot access, et cetera, but there's no law that stops you from creating a civic organization. So that's an area of freedom. And I think if some of the major labor unions got together and started doing this in red areas, I think people would come running. They've got no place else to go. I think they'd welcome the opportunity to be part of this new organization. Anyway, so there are a lot of steps to get the co-determination. We're going to have to go through all these other steps first.
1: Well, I've long thought that you get more people involved in decision-making in a company, you get more people with a say and a stake in what gets made and how it gets made. You get a better product and a more solid economy.
0: Yeah, but you just may not get as much money for the privileged few. Because the name of the game right now is lay off workers, use that money to do stock buybacks, repurchase your own shares, which used to be illegal before 1982. It was called stock manipulation. It raises the price of the share, which is the way the CEOs get paid and top officers and the way the major Wall Street investors get paid. It's not taxable until you sell stock, so you can borrow against it or you can write off losses against it. So it's tax-free. And that's the name of the game in corporations. Today, over 60% of all corporate profits go to stock buybacks. And every time you see a stock, a mass layoff, you'll find a stock buyback in that company's recent history. So we got a long way to go before workers are going to be a part of the decision-making process in any real way.
1: That's true. If you just tuned in, Bert Cohen here. The show is Keeping Democracy Alive. Our guest today is author Les Leopold, who's written an essay, Why the Working Class Has Given Up on the Liberal Establishment. And he's got a couple of books out. One is Wall Street's War on Workers, and the most recent one is The Billionaires Have Two Parties. We need a party of our own. I read a book that really impressed me in 2023, Michael Kazin, historian. You're probably familiar with his work. Mm-hmm. He wrote a book called What It Took to Win. Democrats have succeeded. He pointed out that Democrats have succeeded when they latch on to movements, when the movement is already there. The question is how to keep it up and not demobilize once an electoral victory has been achieved. There's the labor union movement. There's the civil rights movement. There's the feminist movement. There's all kinds of movements out there. I don't see any particular workers' movement happening right now, but maybe you do.
0: It's an interesting theory, but I don't see any kind of movement right now
1: right.
0: that has a significant infrastructure and that has large numbers of people mobilized. There's Indivisible, which is doing this job, but really the only significant movement out right now is to try to stop Trump. That's it's not a movement. It's an appendage of the Democratic Party. In terms of do I think a movement could be created? Yes. And I do think, especially in red areas, you could build a new workers' movement, a political movement. But the way to make the Democrats change their stripes is to challenge them. What I'd love to see is if I think that it would be possible that over the next decade, you could have 10, 15 Dan Osborne-type congressional independents that get elected in rural areas, and then a few in non-rural areas. And they could form something like a Freedom Caucus, except it would be the Working Class Caucus.
1: Uh-huh.
0: And they would declare themselves independent of the two parties. And they might control the balance of power in the House. Now, wouldn't that be something? So there's paths to power. Look, in the past, you had the populace in the 1880s and 1890s.
1: Right.
0: And they reshaped politics. You had the Socialist Party at the beginning of the 20th century,
1: right.
0: And they won over 1,000 local and state offices. Then you had the Farm Labor Party,
1: right.
0: Which especially in the 20s and 30s were very strong, especially in Minnesota, and they won hundreds of offices. And they reshaped the three of them together. That's the New Deal. Every idea that came out of the New Deal came out of those three movements. So, but there were people who were willing to work outside the two-party system. And the problem right now is, I think it's a large part due to geographical separation, is that there is a real gap between where progressives are and where working-class people are who are not in progressive movements. There's just not a lot of contact. So, you don't have a lot of progressive organizers out in rural America, even in West Virginia. I had an interesting argument with an academic who said it's too hard to build a third party. Why don't we just go in and take over the Democratic Party?
1: Right.
0: West Virginia.
1: That'd be my question.
0: I mean, there is no Democratic Party. If you could walk in and take it over, then what? Then you're the Democratic Party that people dislike. In our survey, by the way, one of the things we did, we had an open-ended question about what people thought of the Democratic Party. 70% had something negative to say.
1: Right.
0: And very little of it had to do with wokeness or immigrants. It was mostly about the same thing that the Oberlin laid-off workers said. They break their promises. They're hypocrites. They really don't understand people like me. They you know, they're totally out of touch. And that's pretty astounding. Then we found, we did these other tests where we used four different platforms, from mild populism to stronger populism, and we compared independents, a candidate saying exactly the same thing as an independent versus a candidate saying the same thing as a Democrat. And we found there's an 8% penalty just for being a Democrat. And Ohio is 16%. Poor Sherrod Brown starts off 16% behind just by being a Democrat. So you're carrying this albatross around your neck. Your progressive vision of what the Democrats could be isn't the way the Democrats are perceived right now.
1: Not right now.
0: They're perceived as the destroyer of jobs.
1: That's right
0: now.
1: But
0: the Republican, sorry, go ahead.
1: No, but the Democratic Party, as I perceive it, is lost in the wilderness right now and doesn't have an identity, doesn't have a brand at all. It's up for grabs. You get people like, I mean, Bernie is an independent, but you got AOC, you got Zohar Mandami, and in Maine, Graham Plattner is a strong candidate. These people are within the Democratic Party. They're taking over the Democratic Party and hopefully breathing new life into it.
0: Okay. That's what you can do in blue and purple areas. But I'm not convinced that strategy has any legs in red areas.
1: Interesting question.
0: I don't see an AOC. Bernie was special. Bernie was really a working class candidate. He talked like that. He had a consistent, unwavering record. He was open to disagreements about social issues. He wasn't a purist. He took for that, pardon my French. They attacked him for, you know, not being stronger on this social issue or that social issue. But he was focused on working class economic issues. Not clear to me that even a charismatic Mandami or AOC is going to work in rural Michigan or even rural New York State. I'm just not convinced. Our next survey, by the way, that we're going to do sometime between now and the end of the year, is going to look just at those red areas. We're going to zoom in on the red areas of New York, Pennsylvania, Ohio, Indiana, Illinois, Michigan, Wisconsin, West Virginia, Eastern Kentucky, and try to see what would a progressive working class platform look like in those states that would have resonance.
1: Are voters in red areas ready for what you and I might call progressive populism?
0: Yeah, well, that's the mind-blowing thing of our survey. 50% of the Republicans in those red areas of the Rust Belt states were in support of this fictitious Independent Workers Political Association with a very radical platform. The right to a job at a livable wage guaranteed by the government. You know, people hate the government. Why would they support a party that put forth a platform like that? It means there's a certain desperation in those areas where people are really, they want jobs. They don't want to stop, keep moving, or stop the process of having to keep moving and moving, chasing jobs that are basically on a downward,
1: right,
0: the mobile level. So, yes, I think there's a hunger for it, but you can't get from here to there if we never have the discussion. You got to have people out there like Osborne, labor. You know, he's a former local union president, led a strike against the Kellogg Corporation. You know, he's running for Senate, which is a bigger deal, which means the money that's going to be spent against him is going to be enormous, right? It's more difficult than just running in a red congressional area. But somehow a new organization has to emerge of independent working class candidates. We need some trade unions as anchor tenants to experiment with this. I think it's the only way forward for unions that have large numbers of MAGA people in their membership. Right now, what trade unions are trying to do is convince their people again and again they got to vote for the Democrats because they're the most working class oriented people. And it's falling on deaf ears. Yeah, maybe half of the membership believes that and supports them. Maybe. I don't know what the numbers are in the UAW, for example, but I think, you know, may not even be half, and certainly not half in the Teamsters. So what do you say to those workers? Do you keep telling them they got to vote Democratic? Here's what I would say. I would say, look, we got a short-term and a long-term strategy. In the long-term, we're going to build a party of working people, independent of these two billionaire parties. We're going to do what that guy Leopold says in his book. We need a party of our own. In the short-term, we got to vote for the best candidate in the world that's there now. We don't have any choice. And it's going to be, hold your nose, in many cases, going to be a Democrat, but that's better than nothing. But in the long-term, we need a party of our own. You can walk and chew gum at the same time, but you have to get working people to believe that you're actually going to build something new for them and with them that has a platform that they believe in, that's not designed by consultants in Washington and pollsters and, you know, everybody else. It's got to be something that they discuss. And as I mentioned, we do these workshops called Reversing Runaway Inequality. We have workers serve as trainers using this non-lecture methodology. And somewhere during the workshop, near the end, people are asked to draw their community without runaway inequality. What would it look like? What would you do? And they draw these beautiful things. They draw these, you know, improved schools, an improved environment, and better transportation. They have a vision of what the world should look like without, you know, corporate exploitation and billionaire oppression. They know what it should look like if you bother to ask them. And we need an institution that bothers to ask them. And Democrats just aren't that institution in red America. They may be in New York City, but they're not in Wyoming.
1: I was laughing because after every disappointing loss in elections, I hear Democratic Party people say, oh, we just need to go out and educate the people.
0: Well, they should listen.
1: They should listen exactly.
0: But there needs to be a connection. And the connection isn't there. In fact, the only institution that could build a connection, it has to be anchored by labor unions who have members all over the place. And Osborne was recruited by some progressives from the East Coast, went out to Nebraska, and they asked labor people, you know, who would be a good candidate? We're looking for one. And people sort of referred him over this guy Osborne. And now he's built up the machine of his own. But labor people in Nebraska, there are enough of them that he's got a base, a real base. You know, people really identify with him. Whether he can get 50.1%, that's a tougher question. He's in the race right now. The polling shows he's absolutely neck and neck. He's like down 1%.
1: Wow.
0: He ran 15 points ahead of Kamala Harris in 2024.
1: No kidding.
0: So, yeah. How can you do that? He did it because he was independent of the two parties, and he stood for something.
1: All right. What do you say to the predictable question, third parties always help Republicans? Well,
0: nationally, in presidential races, sure. I understand the spoiler argument. But tell me how a spoiler argument works in West Virginia. What are you spoiling? If there are 46 seats the Democrats don't even challenge, why not set up a new party and go after those 46 seats? What the heck? How are you possibly helping the Republicans win? There is no Democratic Party in most of these 130 seats. If you lose by 25% or more, you're in trouble. You're basically not doing much of anything. Think about that. You're losing by 25 points or more. And in West Virginia, it's a lot more. So why not set up a new party there? What's to stop you? How are you going to hurt anything? If you're going to run for president, that's a different story. Don't do that. I'm talking about at a congressional level. That's where you build a new institution. That's where the Farm Labor Party was effective, Socialist Party was effective. And by the way, the populists were affected, had an impact all the way up until they went infused with the Democrats and supported William Jennings Bryan for president. That's when the populists fell apart. So you stay away from national politics. That's not where third parties are going to be effective. Work where there is only one party. Work in the one-party districts.
1: All right. I have to ask this question, too. Are working people social issues seem to be a very motivating factor. Are working people just naturally drawn to social conservatism of right-wing populists Isn't that a bridge too far?
0: Well, that's something in both my last two books is something that I very much want to explore. What we did was we tried to isolate or focus on just white working class voters.
1: Right.
0: And we defined white working class voters as those without four-year college degrees and those in the bottom two-thirds of the income distribution and consider themselves white. So we wanted to see over the last 20 years or so, what happened to their perception of social on social issues. And there are lots of questions like this in these, there are these major voter surveys that are done by universities that track, you know, hundreds of thousands of voters every 2 years. So here's a question. Should gay and lesbian couples be permitted to adopt children? In the year 2000, only 38% of the white working class agreed with that statement. Guess what it was in 2020?
1: 70%?
0: 76%.
1: Uh-huh.
0: It jumped from 38% to 76%. Not bad, huh?
1: Not bad.
0: All right, here's another one. Sexual relations between two adults of the same sex is always wrong. That fell from 60% to 30%. Here's another one. Let's talk about immigration. Are you in favor of granting legal status to all illegal immigrants, their words,
1: yeah,
0: who have held jobs and paid taxes for at least 3 years and have not convicted and not been convicted of any felony crimes? In 2010, only 32% supported that proposition. In 2020, it was 62%. And in our survey of the 3,000 voters that I spoke about, it was up at 63%. Pretty good jump. Anyway, the point is that, and this was confirmed also by Center for Working Class Politics, looked at 128 questions. And in every case, working class people have gotten more progressive, but not as progressive as college educated liberals.
1: Right.
0: So what we're perceiving is not that these folks are Neanderthals. They're just not as progressive as we may be. They may not use, you know, all the pronouns. I thought, you know, one of the most effective ads that Trump had was, there for they, them, Trump's for you, you know, making fun of the pronouns. And look, people can use pronouns if they want to. I don't, but I've never seen working class people use them. But is that really the key to understanding whether someone believes in justice and fairness? You know, every union contract, this is what's good about trade unions, has anti-discriminatory clauses. The key to unionization almost always includes anti-discrimination because one of the ways that corporations can maintain control is favor one group over another, favor certain individuals over another, provide promotions and raises based on a way to kind of break up solidarity. Solidarity, by the way, is a term that means not bringing together people who already agree, but bringing together people who already don't agree and finding the common ground. And these anti-discrimination clauses are really strong. They're against, you know, discrimination based on race, gender, age, religion, you know, everything you could hope for are in these clauses. And they're almost in every single union contract. So the basis for anti-discrimination is there and it's deep in the working class. And I think, and we saw it also when we asked people that open-ended question about what do you think of the Democratic Party, you know, only like 10% even mentioned anything that could be considered wokeness or anti-immigration. It just wasn't there. So to get fixated on, you know, pronouns or the, you know, concerns about the southern border being how porous or not porous it should be, or, you know, where trans athletes should compete. If that becomes your major issue, you're going to lose the work. You're going to lose parts of the working class. You know, there are a lot of Catholic people who just don't believe in abortion. As Bernie said, what am I going to do? Throw them out? I've got basically that's a lead to one of my chapters in Billionaires Have Two Parties, quoting Bernie. He said, what are you going to do when you disagree on social issues? You're going to end your party? You're going to say only the people that agree with us on these 15 social issues are going to be admitted? Or are you going to build a broader common denominator and then have the ability to have discussions about those issues? Talk about what would be fair and just and anti-discriminatory. There's grounds for very progressive development, but first you have to have a reason to build solidarity, and those are the economic issues.
1: They are the economic issues, like the old story, the rent is too damn high. That's what counts. That's what people get. That's what they feel. That's reality.
0: You got to have a job. You can't survive in a society without a job. You got to have a job.
1: It's true.
0: Whoever fights for job security for you, you're gonna look up and say, okay, what's that person have to say? I'm interested.
1: This has been very stimulating and very encouraging and optimistic, dare I say, especially at a time where there's so little optimism out there. Our guest today has been Les Leopold. His essay in Common Dreams is Why the Working Class Has Given Up on the Liberal Establishment. His recent book is Wall Street's War on Workers, explaining how...
0: That's not my recent book. I got to get you on my recent book because I need your listeners to help me.
1: Well, the most recent book is The Billionaires Have Two Parties. We Need a Party of Our Own.
0: And I would like people to get it and then review it anywhere you want. You can disagree with it, but apparently the publisher says, I need 150 reviews on Amazon to have a chance of getting this book out.
1: Uh-huh.
0: And I really want to promote this discussion. So I'm asking your listeners, by the way, I checked with the Amazonians United Union. They say, yeah, it's okay to push Amazon on your book sale. We work with them.
1: Works with the union. That's good. That's good. Well, thank you so much. This has been very stimulating and, as I say, very optimistic for working class change. Thank you so much, Les Leopold.
0: Thank you for having me. Really appreciate it.

0: 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Subscribe. It's all free.
1: And if you find the information valuable, your friends probably do too. Ask them to also subscribe.
0: It's on Apple, Spotify,
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0: You're listening to Building Bridges. I'm Mimi Rosenberg, and this is part two with author Jeff Chang on Water, Mirror, Echo, the Bruce Lee story, a fearless examination of Bruce Lee's life and legacy, how his fight for dignity and humanity confronted the machinery of white supremacy. How important to you was this for young people?
1: Yeah, it's a great question. I was working on this book for a really, really long time. We're talking about that, right?
0: Yes.
1: Part of it was because I couldn't find the plot. You know, I've been asked to do this biography on Bruce Lee, and I think, you know, the genre of the celebrity biography, didn't really fit what I wanted to say. And then for better and for much, much worse, the pandemic happened and the outpouring of violence happened. And suddenly, you know, we all felt unsafe, especially women in our families, in our communities, queer folks in our families, in our communities, elderly in our families, in our communities. We were forming self-defense groups and we were forming community patrols. And people were doing, you know, Zoom, online, you know, workshops on how to defend yourself, you know, in the streets. And at that particular time, the symbol of Bruce began reappearing on those same streets, you know, in our communities. So in Chinatowns, you know, out here in the West Coast, in New York City as well, you'd start seeing just the image of Bruce. You'd see Bruce's image all over our social media feeds. And it was like people were saying, hey, you know, we got this. We got this. Bruce had it. We got this too. You know, it was like they were trying to raise Bruce as a symbol of unity, of pride, of strength, of self-defense, but also of asking for, you know, solidarity. And showing solidarity. That's who Bruce was as well. He was somebody who showed solidarity to all these different types of communities. And so for me, that was an inspiration. I was like, wow, like, you know, a whole new generation is adopting Bruce as a symbol for themselves of strength. And that was what I ended up deciding I needed to write towards. And so that's why the book is really, it's a biography of Bruce and a biography of the rise of Asian America as well. But I wanted to make sure, you know, this is something that is happening, right? You could see these images popping up and you knew what they mean immediately, what they meant immediately. But maybe you didn't know the history of it, you know, like you didn't know that Bruce was born in the U.S., that he was born in San Francisco, which makes him a birthright citizenship, which put him immediately in the crosshairs. If he was still alive here, he would have been in the crosshairs of Trump's executive order ending birthright citizenship. He would have been a second-class resident of the U.S. We're still in this moment, right, where immigrants are, as you noted, being targeted, being scapegoated, being put into detention camps, where we still need to form defense patrols, you know, to protect immigrants, where we are, you know, thinking all the time about how to defend ourselves, where we are still so in need of solidarity. So, you know, I think after that kind of happened, it was like I kind of had a purpose in terms of writing this particular book. And I wanted to make sure that the younger folks who are going to read this and anybody who is going to read this would be able to understand that this isn't the first time. If you feel like you're living through, something, you know, unusual, in some ways it is. And in a lot of ways, we already have the tools that we need, the knowledge that we need, the activism and the organizing, skills that we need to be able to deal with this particular period in time.
0: I was thinking of you the other day again, as there was a protest that was held at City Hall. And the protest has the name of No More 24. And these are home health aides who have worked 24-hour health shift. And their families, their lives, their backs are being broken and bent. And there we come to very often the liberal community who says, well, I know there's legislation pending for these home health aides to get 2 12-hour shifts, no more 24.
1: Right.
0: However, the liberal community, groups like the Legal Aid Society, where I worked for decades, say,

0: Late Society, who actually represented the home health aides to try to get wages for them. Mm-hmm. No more 24. They were often paid 13 hours for 24-hour shifts. How are we to break down that sense of that these are exposable women, that this is racist to the core? I mean, your thoughts about where that fits into this picture.
1: Well, you know, it's all sort of tied up into this narrative of scarcity, right? That it's either one or the other, right? Like if we can't get livable conditions and living wages for, let me put it the other way. If we can get living conditions and livable wages for home care workers, that's gonna, you know, somehow jeopardize the fate of the folks whom they care for. And I think that's exactly the kind of, you know, that's exactly the kind of narrative that they want to place upon us. Have us fighting against each other. Why can't we have both things at once, right? Why can't we have livable wages, good living conditions, and improve the life, you know, the life health situations of the patients whom they serve at the same time? That's what I think we've lost sight of a lot of times in these kinds of battles. But I want to say too, you know, it's complex, you know, like Bruce Lee grew up with folks in his house who were, you know, his home care workers. He had servants, he had drivers and that kind of thing. He grew up though, I think, because he came and experienced life in segregated racist America, you know, the other side of what that meant. He came to understand what it meant to be a laborer. He came to understand what poor working conditions meant for bachelor workers in Chinatowns, because he was working alongside them. And so, you know, we can't fall into these larger types of narratives that pit us against each other. We all kind of have to take that journey that even Bruce took, you know, to be able to understand how we might be able to fight on behalf of all of us at the same time.
0: Well, we are speaking with Jeff Chang about Water, Mirror, Echo, the remarkable story of a man, the traditions and communities that created him, and the new worlds he made possible. And we're just going to go for a momentary break to listen to an old friend of mine from Music and Art High School, and that was Chris Ijima, and hear some of his song. I don't know if you know his music.
1: Absolutely, yes. Yes, I do.
0: Great. Then maybe we can
1: also... This is a great treat. Yeah.
0: Ah, good. Mm-hmm. Maybe we can come back and you can read us another piece. And I thank you for being with us. The expansive biography of an iconic actor really doubles as a nuanced history of Asian American empowerment. And I thank you for that. So let's listen.

0: free the land. We're still waiting to free the land. One of the great activist organizations during the Vietnam War and so on was Ewok Hune in New York, which taught us so much. And I think that they evolved into the group that we were just talking about now, which is fighting to free workers from abusive 24-hour shifts that break their backs and destroy their lives. And we are talking with the marvelous Jeff Chang about Water, Mirror, and Echo, a title inspired by Bruce Lee's own way of moving, being, and responding to the world. It's a page-turning and powerful reminder. At the helm is Jeff Chang, the award-winning author of Can't Stop, Won't Stop, whose writing on culture and politics, the arts, and music have made him one of the most acclaimed and distinctive voices in our time. In his hands, Bruce Lee's story brims with authenticity. And
1: Thank you.
0: What can I say? You're great.
1: Thank you, Mimi.
0: You also have a way of raising the issues of white supremacy in a context that affects the youth communities in our neighborhoods. And that's so critically important. And I'm wondering about the way that you write, which is about, can't stop, won't stop. There's an echo of hip-hop. There's an echo of all of these things, indeed an echo of Water, Mirror, and an echo itself. And I'm wondering, Jeff, do you see your writing experience as a way of radicalizing and really taking hold of the terrible reality of white supremacy and American exceptionalism, which we've never rooted out. We've never pulled out root and branch, the plantation capitalism, the issues that inured to indigenous peoples, theft of the land. So, you know, tell us about your motivation and understanding of this book, this wonderful, wonderful book, because Bruce Lee was so much more than a fighter.
1: Yeah. Well, I'm somebody who believes that story is the basic unit of change. Like, the way that you begin change is you tell a story to somebody. You tell a story about home care workers who are working 24 hours around the clock and the kinds of conditions that they're facing. You know, you tell a story about somebody who, you know, was born in the U.S., a birthright citizen who goes back and lives under colonial conditions, you know, and wartime. He's living under wartime conditions as well. He barely survives the war. You know, then he comes back and he's somehow able to internalize all of the things that he's gone through and his ancestors have gone through into becoming a hero that transcends generations, you know. That's where it all begins, is you tell that story. You tell a story, and then that, I think, whips up emotions in people. You know, it gets people to think about what kinds of actions they might take to be able to change things. You know, seeing Bruce on the screen when I was a kid, we just all ran out of the house and wanted to be Bruce Lee. We're on the playground jumping, you know, off of the jungle gyms, maybe doing some dangerous type of stuff that our parents would have been happy to see us doing, but we were jumping around, practicing our kicks and those kinds of things. We wanted to be as powerful as he was, you know, so storytelling is the beginning of change. And, you know, for me, being able to write, it's a blessing. I'm entrusted with stories to be able to tell, and these stories change me, and if they change me, then maybe they can change other people as well. And so that's sort of the root of what it is that I think I'm here to do these days.
0: And I'm wondering if you might give us another passage from this excellent book.
1: Thanks. So I wanted to maybe read a couple of pages here, if that's okay, about 1973 and the enduring impact that year had on us and all the things that were kind of happening. I was telling you earlier that I believe that story is the unit, the basic unit of change. I am somebody who believes really strongly in the power of culture. Culture itself is not going to free the land. But culture can give us the imagination to build a movement to free the land, you know? So this is where I'm coming in as I'm writing this conclusion here. This is part of the last part of the book here. And it's from a chapter called The World is a Ghetto. Enter the Dragon was part of a profound and enduring world cultural shift that can be traced directly to 1973. At the beginning of the year, one of the fastest-selling albums in the country was a moody streetwise statement by a black, brown, and white funk band from South Los Angeles named War. Mm. The album was called The World is a Ghetto. On April 13th, Bob Marley and the Wailers released Catch a Fire, their first album for the major label Island Records. Chris Blackwell had overdubbed solo lines from American rock musicians over the Jamaican rhythms in hopes of propelling the keening voices of the former Rude Boys from Kingston 12 to international attention. On August 11th, DJ Kool Herc and his sister Cindy Campbell threw a house party in their humble West Bronx apartment building, launching a new movement that would come to be known as hip-hop. 8 days later, Enter the Dragon premiered at Grauman's Chinese Theater in Los Angeles, with one of the biggest line parades Hollywood had ever seen. Lines of moviegoers curled through the courtyard and wound down the boulevard. That opening week, Andre Morgan stood with Fred Weintraub and Paul Heller, the producers of Enter the Dragon, on a Westwood corner near the UCLA campus. The year before, Andre Morgan had stood on the same corner, gaping at the lines for the American immigrant epic, The Godfather. He remembered, "I'm looking at this line around the block, and I'm saying to Freddie, that's as big as the line was for The Godfather." And he says, "Shut up, booby. Let's see if they like it." So we sneak in the back, and we're watching the movie, and then we're waiting outside the corner as they come out to see if they're smiling and if they're laughing, if they're talking about it, because that's how you knew you had a hit movie, Andre said. And they're smiling. It's a good movie. They didn't throw the popcorn at the screen. They didn't rip up the seats. It must be a hit. And yet it wasn't just a hit. Jim Kelly, who was in Enter the Dragon as well, understood that Bruce's impact went far beyond the film grosses. He talked about it in the backhanded way fighters talk about their rivals and friends. Jim said, "Lee had an ego as big as Muhammad Ali's. Most people couldn't dig it. But I could appreciate what he had done for himself, his family, and his people. Those Chinese movies have done more than Henry Kissinger could ever do." The long decolonization of global pop culture had begun. It would be increasingly impossible to unsee or unhear the third world. American whiteness was being decentered towards something as yet unnamed, something more open and fluid, brimming with the ecstasy of exchange. Muhammad Ali had taken on a new name, nearly lost everything, for standing in solidarity against the war in Vietnam, then returned to become a global icon of black pride. Bob Marley had risen from trench town to reveal the view from the tenement yard, broker peace in his country's political war, and invite the world to sing his songs of freedom. Watching Bruce Lee in a dark Manila theater as everyone around him lost their minds, the American folk singer Phil Oakes was sure he had seen the future. Bruce's bare fluid movements were challenging images of Western muscularity. This is what he wrote, Phil Oakes. He wrote, It is not the vulgarity of James Arness pistol-whipping a stubbled drunken stage robber. It is not the ingenious devices of James Bond coming to the rescue, nor the ham-fisted John Wayne slugging it out in the saloon over crumbling tables and paper-thin imitation glass. It is the science of the body taken to its highest form. And the violence, no matter how outrageous, is always strangely purifying. Bruce Lee had come to represent the downtrodden's right to self-defense and their fight for self-determination.
0: Beautiful. There's a profound anti-authoritarian spirit in Bruce Lee and yourself. He challenged orthodoxy, I think, in martial arts, in race, politics, in cinema. Was Bruce Lee, in some sense, dangerous? I mean, how do contemporary anti-Asian hate and xenophobia and geopolitical tensions with China reshape the meaning of Bruce Lee today?
1: Yeah, you know, I think this is why so many young folks were drawn to this image of Bruce Lee at that particular moment in 2020. And even now, right? What, 5-6 years later, you know, after the height of this violence against us. And then thinking now too about what's happening on the sort of world landscape, right? And we're seeing imperialist wars for oil. And we're seeing, you know, so much hatred and rounding up of immigrants, of black folks, of native folks. And I think the spirit of Bruce Lee is still animating us in that way, you know. Here's somebody who was 5'7". He was maybe like 125 pounds, like if he was soaking wet, you know.
0: That sounds like me.
1: Yeah. I'm sure you could do some damage too with your fists. I think Bruce Lee was and is dangerous, to authorities in that kind of a way because he represents, you know, folks rising up, regular folks taking it into their own hands, you know, their destiny, as opposed to kind of sort of falling into the narratives of scarcity or falling into, like, the obeisance, you know, at the hands of massive weaponry that they expect from us. They need to put a lot of money, billions of dollars, into holding us down. And yet we're still able to figure out ways to pop back up, right? And I think this is, you know, the thing about racism, about segregation, is that it always contains the seeds of its own destruction, that they can segregate us, they can round us up, they can put us away, but we'll always figure out a way to break out because they can't take away our stories. At the end of the day, they can't take away the inspiration that we take from people like Bruce and from each other. And that's, I think, the heart of the spirit of what we need right now.
0: And you're such a beautiful spirit. This is Building Bridges, where culture is never, never separated from justice, where Bruce Lee is not reduced to kung fu kicks in Hollywood mythology, but understood as part of the long struggle against racism, empire, exclusion, and cultural erasure. Tonight we explored Bruce Lee, not simply as a movie star, but as a mirror reflecting race, empire, masculinity, resistance, and the unfinished struggle for dignity, because Bruce Lee fought more than opponents. He fought invisibility. Mm-hmm. This is Building Bridges, the show that believes another world is not only possible, but it is necessary. So until next time, educate, agitate, organize, and keep building bridges. From Hong Kong to Seattle, from 1940 to today, Bruce Lee's legacy keeps fighting. Jeff, thank you so much for gracing us with your presence. And do get the book, Water, Mirror, Echo. It's exciting. It's great. Thanks, Jeff. And thank you all for listening. I'm Mimi Rosenberg.

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3: 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I'm Matthew Kearney. Extinction Rebellion is an international movement dedicated to pressing for action on the climate emergency. States in New England, including New York State, put in a whole bunch of slow walk policies about converting away from fossil fuels. They usually use the target date of 2050. And Extinction Rebellion, including this program, criticized those laws as unserious and inadequate when they came into being. Well, now the states are backpedaling, even from those inadequate long-term targets. They're saying that the fuel shock from the Iran war, the increase in prices of oil and gas because of the Iran war, are making it hard and making it expensive. And the Trump policies of cutting solar energy and cutting wind energy are making it hard and making it expensive to convert away from fossil fuels. I say nonsense. First, fuel shocks are the reason to get away from fossil fuel, not a reason to depend more on it. The difficulties of the Trump administration, I feel like I should emphasize that. The fact that oil and gas price shocks are happening is a reason to get away from fossil fuel, not a reason to depend more on it. We should be speeding up our transition to renewables, not slowing it down. It's an incoherent response from these New England states and from New York State, even though controlled by supposedly liberal-minded Democratic lawmakers. The difficulties the Trump administration is putting up for establishing wind energy and establishing solar energy, and they are putting up many difficulties in the way of renewables. Those difficulties are designed to keep us dependent on fossil fuels. If you're a public official, you must push against those restraints with everything you have. Don't go along with them. You're not saving money by delaying your transition away from fossil fuels. There's this mirage of temporarily lower bills if you stop trying to convert to renewables. So maybe you get through a budget cycle with easier accounting. Maybe you get through an electoral cycle without people complaining as much about gas prices. But you know for a fact that oil prices will spike again. Oil will keep spiking in price from time to time. Gas will keep spiking in price from time to time, even if they arrange an end to the Iran war in the next couple of days, which might be a long shot. But even if they do that, and even if they reopen that Strait of Hormuz next week, you will have another fuel shock. And prices are going to stay high for a while, for reasons I've explained in a couple of episodes. Prices are going to stay high for a while. Everybody's going to be trying to stockpile. So the scenario of lowering oil prices and lowering gas prices for a long period of time is a fantastical scenario. It's a fantasy scenario. It is unlikely to happen. Above all, there is a limited quantity of oil and gas on the planet. It will run out one day. You must convert to renewables. You don't have a choice. We will one day run out of oil and gas. But renewables, if you build them right, won't spike in price. They do cost something to build, so you have the cost of building them in the first place, and they're trying to delay that cost. They're trying to make their budget cycles work by delaying that cost, and they're trying to make their electoral cycles work by delaying that cost. But you cannot avoid that cost. It is the only known technology that will not run out of energy. Even nuclear energy will one day run out of uranium. So you must have renewable sources of energy sooner or later. It is inevitable. It is required. We must build it. We don't have a choice. It's silly to try to slow walk the transition away from fossil fuels. It's self-defeating. It's self-defeating. It defeats their own purpose. It does not help. As another person in this field, Kyle Murray of the Acadia Center put it, and this is a quote from the New York Times, he got quoted there, quote, "We could cut all those clean energy programs now and save a little on bills, but we're still going to be in a constant cycle of natural gas costs going up unless we figure out how to break the cycle," unquote. And of course, the way of breaking the cycle is converting to renewable energy. The EPA is going to allow coal plants to emit more mercury. Mercury, the stuff they taught you in school to absolutely never, ever touch because it was so super toxic to human bodies. We're going to be breathing it now. Coal, burning coal emits mercury. and the coal plants were required to capture that mercury. And the EPA had all these regulations up and down, saying the coal plants should not emit mercury, keeping a restriction on how much they could. And now they're cutting those rules. No restrictions on mercury. If a company sends an email to the EPA, that's all you have to do now to get no regulation of your mercury for at least 2 years. No restriction on mercury poisoning. Also, other pollutants that are released by burning coal, arsenic, which is poisonous, cadmium, chromium, lead, nickel, none of these are good. Lead is a neurotoxin. It causes brain damage in children, brain damage in kids. Causes it in adults too, but it's more noticeable in kids. Easier to detect in kids because their brains are smaller. That mercury going up into the Earth's atmosphere and that lead going up into the Earth's atmosphere is going to come down to the ground. Rain will wash it down. Snow and fog will carry that mercury to the ground. It will go into the soil. It will go into lakes and streams. It will go into groundwater. It accumulates in fish. You remember how you're not supposed to eat the large fish and large shellfish very often? And there's every warning under the sun against pregnant women eating large fish and eating large amounts of shellfish, like swordfish and like shark. Well, this is why. Because there's a lot of mercury. Mercury can severely hurt a fetus. It can severely hurt a child. Causes severe damage to the nervous system. So brains are shrunken and kidneys are harmed. And the development of babies and young children is curtailed permanently. Can permanently damage babies and young children. It hurts the human adults too, male or female, but a lot less. Well, now it's let it rip, says Trump's EPA. No more regulations on mercury for at least the next 2 years. More weird policy from the Trump administration. They're going to pay $1 billion to cancel wind farms. I'm not making this up. I wish I was. $1 billion paid to developers not to build wind farms. Announcing the policy, the Secretary of the Interior, Doug Burgum, said, quote, "The era of taxpayers subsidizing unreliable, unaffordable, and unsecure energy is officially over, and the era of affordable, reliable, and secure energy is here to stay," unquote. He's announcing a policy against wind farms, using government money to pay people not to build them. The quote would be accurate if he were referring to renewables. But instead, it's referring to fossil fuels. He's got it precisely flipped. He thinks affordable, reliable, and secure energy is oil. What planet is he on? Because it's not this one. He thinks unreliable, unaffordable, and unsecure energy is renewables. He has it precisely flipped upside down. In fact, the unreliable, unaffordable, and unsecure energy is fossil fuels, whereas the affordable, reliable, and secure energy is renewables. No war in the Middle East is going to obstruct the delivery of sunlight, or the delivery of wind, or the tides of the sea. But it can, and does, obstruct oil, and it does obstruct gas. The price of a solar panel or a wind turbine, once it's built, is small. Once it's installed, it doesn't suddenly jump in price, or collapse in price. But gas does, and oil does. It's welcome to 1984, where the senior public officials can say the opposite of what is true. And get applause, at least from their fossil fuel corporate masters.

This is Extinction Rebellion Radio on Pacifica Radio Network. I'm Matthew Kearney, talking about recent climate policies. The United States, under the Trump administration, seems committed to cutting every single environmental policy regulation that they can possibly find, every single climate regulation that they possibly can. A major United Nations report on the state of the atmosphere says the Earth's atmosphere is trapping heat, which is the basic insight of climate science, the greenhouse effect. We've been hearing about it for decades, where instead of reflecting the sun's energy, carbon and methane particles in the atmosphere soak up the sun's energy, and they keep it there instead of reflecting it back out. And the more carbon and methane particles there are up in the atmosphere, the more heat they trap. That's basic climate science. If you got any proper lesson on climate change in school, your teacher would have said that. So there's nothing surprising in this recent United Nations report. The interesting piece is that they did some up-to-date measurements, and they found that the gap between how much energy the sun is putting in and how much is being trapped is the highest it's ever been, ever since measurements have been made, forever. There has never been as much heat from the sun that's being trapped on Earth or in the Earth's atmosphere. Now, this is not surprising. It would have been surprising if it were otherwise, since there's more carbon and methane in the atmosphere than there has ever been, because humanity is burning more fossil fuels than it ever has. But this data confirms climate science. It's exactly what climate science predicted, and that's exactly what the measurements showed. So it's all consistent. What we know about climate change is exactly fitting what the scientists are measuring. The authors of the report do make some elementary mistakes that lead them to understate the problem. They don't overstate the problem, they understate it. And I'm getting this based on the press interviews that the authors are giving about the report. For example, Katrina von Schuttmann, an oceanographer and author of the report who got the interview in the New York Times, said, quote, "We are moving to timescales of committed climate change of 400 to 1,000 years, unquote. And in fairness to her, maybe it was out of context, but we're not out of this problem in 1,000 years. That could only happen if we stopped emitting carbon dioxide and methane right now, and we never ever emitted one more metric ton of carbon, and we never ever emitted one more metric ton of methane for the next 1,000 years. Then, theoretically, and I emphasize theoretically, the Earth would return to the temperature that it has today 1,000 years from now. But with every ton of carbon or methane we emit from now until the end of time, the hotter from this point it will get, and the longer it will take to return to today's temperatures. So when they say 1,000 years, they mean in the absolute utopian ideal scenario of no more carbon emissions ever from this point. That's the life of climate change from the tipping points that we're already seeing. We can add the Supreme Court of Maryland to the list of climate deniers. That court ruled on a petition from the city of Baltimore. Baltimore wanted fossil fuel companies to compensate it for the damages of climate change. So the fossil fuel companies would have to pay the city of Baltimore. And the fossil fuel companies, of course, objected. The case went to the Supreme Court of the state of Maryland. The court denied Baltimore's petition. Different judges wrote different opinions, giving different reasons. Many of them were technical legal reasons, saying that the Constitution of Maryland and the Constitution of the United States don't allow redress from harms. They did actually argue that. That's not true. There is a huge body of case law allowing redress from harms. The justices said the law does not require a duty to warn the human race about climate change. As in, the fossil fuel companies knew about it, sure. They didn't have to say so, say these justices. That's not true. There are laws against inflicting harm on people and then lying about it. There is plenty of legal precedent that you're not allowed to do that. Inflicting harm on people and then lying about it is a punishable offense. The justices are trying to find technical legal ways of getting out of this, of getting out of their obligation to force the fossil fuel companies to meet their obligations. The reason I go so far as to call this climate denialism, it's not just bad law, it's climate denialism. And that's because the majority opinion doesn't recognize that climate change is happening. They say fossil fuels are, quote, purportedly causing global harm, unquote. The word purportedly is a synonym for supposedly or allegedly. The only meaning in this context can be that the justices who signed that opinion aren't convinced that there is climate change. This wording was not a mistake. It wasn't just slipped in accidentally. I'm not making a mountain out of a molehill of a particular word. These opinions are very carefully written. They are checked and they are reviewed over and over again because they're released. Because
The writers, the justices, know that phrasing sets the law. They chose those words. And the fact that they chose those words tells us that the majority of the justices of the Maryland Supreme Court are scientifically illiterate. That's the charitable interpretation. That's the friendly interpretation. The other possibilities are worse. The other possibilities might be that somehow they're being induced to deny things that they know to be true. Threats, blackmail, bribery happens against public officials all the time. It can happen against judges too. I don't know if that's what's happening here, and I'm not saying that that's what's happening here, but that would be the uncharitable interpretation of the climate denialism that we're seeing from the Maryland Supreme Court. And that's what it is. Climate denialism, right there in black and white. Shame on the Maryland Supreme Court. The headlines about forest loss in the world are misleading. Forest loss, how many trees are getting cut down, how much old growth forest we're losing. We are, in fact, losing more and more forest. When you see a headline talking about forest loss improving, what they mean is the chunk of forest that we lost last year is greater than the chunk we lost this year. It is a fact that the total amount of forest that burned down in 2024 was greater than the total amount of forest that burned down in 2025. Don't confuse this into thinking that that means forest got put back. No forest got put back. We lost more. We lost more and more and more. It's misleading to say we're losing less unless you kind of keep in your head that what it really means is we're losing more. Maybe I can explain it a little bit with a sports analogy. The all-time record for a baseball player is 72 home runs in a season. That is held by Barry Bonds. The year after he hit 72, Bonds hit a lot more home runs, just fewer than 72. Those home runs in the following season added to his career total of home runs. They didn't reduce it. So this is like that. 2024 was the record-breaking season for how much old growth forest on Earth burned up. Then in 2025, a lot more forest burned up. It's just that it wasn't quite as much as 2024. We didn't get any of the old forest back. We lost a lot more. Or a war analogy, since there's a war on. If on day one of a war, hypothetically, 1,000 people die, and on day two of a war, 700 people die, then overall, you have 1,700 people dead. You don't say the war is less destructive. You say the war is more destructive. That's 700 additional deaths, people who were alive yesterday but dead today. One more analogy. It's like saying that only 1/5 of polar ice melted, but it was 1/4 last year, so that's better. It's not better. It's 1/5 more that's gone. So when you see a headline that says we're losing less forest, they really mean we're losing more forest. It's just that the total quantity that we lost is not as much as we lost in 2024. The situation shouldn't be said to be getting better. Getting better would be no forest burning down and new forest growing up in its place. That's not happening. A huge number of trees in old growth forests were killed in 2025, and even more were killed off in 2024. Naturally, the global picture is uneven. Indonesia lost more forest than it's ever lost in 2025, and Brazil lost less. So in some places it set records, in some places it didn't. So let's not get confused about this concept of slowing forest loss. We are, in fact, losing more forest every day. And with it, the ability to absorb carbon out of the atmosphere. And with it, species that are going extinct. And with it, biodiversity. And with it, the general health of the planetary ecosystem. The vastness of energy going into artificial intelligence development is hard to get your head around. Energy that we could be using to power homes, that we could be using to power whatever we need, but we're putting it into artificial intelligence development instead. Often we're getting that energy from the burning of fossil fuels, which is adding to the carbon and methane content of the atmosphere, which is speeding up global warming. The latest deal is Google supplying Anthropic with 5 gigawatts of power to run Claude Code, which is a type of artificial intelligence that does computer programming. So that humans don't have to. They get to fire the humans doing computer programming and have this artificial intelligence do it for them. 5 gigawatts is enough to power every home in Minnesota. The increased solar and wind is being offset by this. The solar and wind that the United States has managed to generate in recent years is being offset by the energy that we're spending on artificial intelligence. We still need to do solar and wind, but this is why demand for oil and gas is as strong as ever, despite a huge expansion of renewables. It's going to keep going up
The demand for oil and gas is going to keep going up as long as they keep pumping more energy into the artificial intelligence development, even if we keep expanding renewable energy. Of course, the Trump administration is making it hard to do that. Every new article, every quarterly release of data just drops the jaw all over again. Google and Amazon combined are giving Anthropic, or I should say selling to Anthropic, 10 gigawatts. That's two Minnesotas of electricity. That's the article that came after the one I just cited about 5 gigawatts. It'll be used to try to make AI better. The money Google spend on artificial intelligence just last quarter was $36 billion. For Amazon, it was $43 billion. For Microsoft, it was $32 billion. Tens of billions of dollars. Put that all together is $111 billion in 3 months. Sure, some of it is circular. The AI companies are sending it back to the tech companies who are sending it back to the AI companies. But this is real money that's really getting spent. Just think about it. What could you do with $111 billion other than try to make better artificial intelligence? There's really big news in the fossil fuel markets. The United Arab Emirates is leaving OPEC. OPEC stands for Organization of Petroleum Exporting Countries. It's a group of mostly Middle Eastern, but it also includes Venezuela and a few other countries around the world. Countries that are the really big players historically in the oil and gas markets. The Emirates is one of those. It's a founding member of OPEC, along with Saudi Arabia. It's one of the biggest pumpers. And they are saying they are leaving OPEC. You are listening to Extinction Rebellion Radio on Pacifica Radio Network. I'm Matthew Kearney talking about OPEC, the Organization of Petroleum Exporting Countries. It's going to be reconfigured. And with it, the nature of the fossil fuel markets globally and the pace of global warming are going to be reconfigured because the United Arab Emirates is leaving OPEC.

OPEC, of course, is the organization that managed to put the oil blockade on the United States back in the 1970s, if you've ever heard about that. That was long before I was born, but I'm told that it was an awfully tough time when OPEC cut off exports to the United States. It was over military support for Israel at the time. OPEC was a cartel. It allowed them to control energy markets, and they make deals, you know, they negotiate amongst themselves, limiting how much they can pump at a time. That was the primary function of OPEC, was to control how much oil got pumped. If they can keep a cap on it, then they can keep oil and gas prices within a certain range globally. They can prolong their own dominance, and they can prevent competition with each other. It avoids them trying to outcompete each other by pumping more and more and more and making the price go down, flooding the market with oil. So OPEC as a cartel was really good for the Gulf countries, financially speaking, for a long time. I won't say it's good for the climate, and yet it did have the effect of keeping production lower. So in a weird way, it was. I mean, no barrel of oil is good for the climate, but fewer barrels of oil are less bad for the climate than more barrels of oil. So in that sense, OPEC's production limits were less bad for the climate. I hope you followed what I said. I do not mean to suggest that oil production is good for the climate or that OPEC overall is some force for good in the world. The simple point is that OPEC's cartel power and their production limits are a huge feature of energy markets globally. And now, here in spring of 2026, the United Arab Emirates has announced that it is leaving OPEC. Big news. Apparently, they don't want to conform to export controls. This is going to mean more oil on the market. They're going to get more short-term revenue. They'll be in a worse position long-term because they're going to run out of their primary wealth-generating resource. They're going to run out of exporting power. They're gambling that people will still want to come to Dubai. I think they might want to rethink that idea. Guys, Dubai is already almost unbearably hot. It's going to get a lot hotter. I'll bet you that at some point in the not completely unforeseeable future, all those glorious resorts, five-star hotels, six-star hotels, whatever star hotels are going to be standing there empty. I'll bet you nobody's going to want to go, even if you have robust air conditioning. First of all, rising heat, people will be dropping like flies the moment they step out of their air-conditioned cars and try to make it to the air-conditioned hotel door before the heat gets them. Second, rising sea levels are going to flood the thing. Sure, if you're on floor number 150 of the Burj Khalifa, you're not worried about the rising sea levels, except that you have nowhere to go. You will be stranded. I suppose there's a helipad, so maybe they'll try that, but I don't know. Dubai, Abu Dhabi, these currently wealthy cities will get killed by the weather sooner or later. So what exactly does the United Arab Emirates think its long-term future will be? I do not know the answer to that. I contend they're putting themselves in a worse position long-term here. But if they leave OPEC and pump up a lot more oil, probably Saudi Arabia has to pump a lot more too, because otherwise its short-term revenue will tank. People will buy Emirati oil. You know, there'll be more Emirati oil on the market. Unless Saudi Arabia pumps up more to keep up, they will lose. Their revenue will go down. This is precisely what they formed OPEC to avoid, this scenario. It's difficult to believe this is not because of the Iran war. Although, you know, there are bigger, longer-term dynamics besides just that. But isn't it interesting that they're announcing this having seen the impact of the Iran war? And it doesn't impact things immediately for the Emirates, but it does as soon as that Strait of Hormuz gets unblocked. Shortly after that Strait of Hormuz gets unblocked and those existing tankers finally clear, whenever that should take place, at that point, we're going to see a very different looking kind of global oil market because of this decision by the Emirates to leave OPEC. It's interesting that OPEC could not get together on a temporary response to the Iran war. I don't know what the market analysis is that explains that, but for sure, more oil getting pumped faster over time is what this means. And that's going to be bad news for the carbon and methane content of the atmosphere. Bit of climate good news. Republicans in the House of Representatives wanted to make endangered species more endangered by removing protections from them. That's not an exaggeration. They were going to remove protections for endangered species. Obviously, that's going to make endangered species more endangered. Their argument was that some of these species are rebounding, so they don't need to be protected anymore. We might as well get rid of these environmental regulations. The response to that argument is simple enough. You'd say, well, yeah, the whole point of helping endangered species is so that they won't be endangered anymore. We wanted them to rebound.
We wanted their populations to grow. That was entirely the point of having these protections in place. It's nonsense to protect the species and then as soon as they start to do better, cut the protections and tip them right back into endangered status. That is, in fact, what will happen. It isn't the situation that the whole ecology has changed and now these species won't go and get endangered. They're just fine. Their environments are just fine. So we really don't need this anymore. That's not the case. They will get re-endangered. There may be particular species in particular areas where their populations are a problem, like gray wolves in some rural areas. Although in the most up-to-date reporting I've seen, there has not been a single example of a wolf attacking a human being in recent times. If indeed wolf populations are too high in some areas, you can do a targeted hunt or cull with limited catches. That's not what the House Republicans were proposing to do. This is not a targeted intervention. This is a sweeping repeal of endangered species protections. They were going to cut out huge parts of the Endangered Species Act. And to add insult to extinction, they scheduled the vote for Earth Day, amazingly. Kind of like sticking it in the eye of environmentalists to talk about this on Earth Day. Now, I said this was good news. It's not sounding like it, but just wait. Because congressional Democrats were widely opposed to this. And as it turned out, so were several Republicans. Several Republicans got more and more outspoken about it the closer it got to the vote. An unusual case of congressional Republicans speaking out against what House Speaker Mike Johnson was trying to do. An unusual case in this Congress, at least, of congressional Republicans saying, we don't want to do this. And they said so publicly. So at the last minute, House Speaker Mike Johnson pulled the bill. No vote. And the Endangered Species Act, with its protections, survive intact to fight another day. It's not that this incident is going to make the environment better and healthier. It just avoids damage, keeps things from getting worse rather than directly making them better. But hey, let's still count it as good news.

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1: Who deserves mercy in America?
2: For most people, they're not thinking deeply about what does it mean to have capital punishment? What does it mean to have life without parole? We are one of the only, you know, nations. We are the only Western nation that has life without parole. Most other countries, most other industrialized countries do not have life without parole. The longest sentences they have are 20, 25, 30 years, and at which time parole is an option. So why do we punish this way? We punish this way, again, because we have a problem looking at some people in our society as human beings. We've made this decision early on about who is deserving of opportunity and who is deserving of mercy. And the people who don't deserve opportunity are also the same people that we deem are undeserving of mercy.
1: That's Elizabeth Bartkessian. She joins me to discuss The Deserving, what the lives of the condemned reveal about American justice. Drawing on 2 decades as a mitigation specialist working with people facing the death penalty, she argues that America's justice system reflects deep failures in how we value human dignity, mercy, and opportunity. Then we revisit part of my 2020 conversation with Dr. Abdul El Said, now a candidate for the U.S. Senate from Michigan. In his book, Healing Politics, he describes what he calls America's epidemic of insecurity and explains why he left medicine to tackle the social and political causes of illness itself. I'm Francesca Rhiannon, and this is Writer's Voice. Compelling conversations with authors who challenge, inspire, and inform. The Associated Press recently reported that the Justice Department is preparing to allow firing squads as part of a renewed expansion of capital punishment. The United States already ranks among the countries with the highest number of executions in the world. And as political rhetoric grows more authoritarian, questions about who is considered worthy of dignity, fairness, and mercy feel more urgent than ever. In her powerful new book, The Deserving, mitigation specialist Elizabeth Bartkessian takes us inside America's death penalty system through the lives of people condemned to die. She argues that capital punishment has always reflected deep inequalities in American society, inequalities rooted in poverty, racism, trauma, and our collective willingness to decide that some people are beyond redemption. Here's my conversation with Elizabeth Bartkessian. Elizabeth Bartkessian, welcome to Writer's Voice.
2: Thank you so much for having me. I'm so excited to be here.
1: This is really such an important book and beautifully written, The Deserving, What the Lives of the Condemned Reveal About American Justice. You open the book by describing your first visit to death row in 2005, that 21 years ago. Can you tell us why you were there and who you were there to see?
2: Yes, I was there to visit a man who I call Edward. I use pseudonyms throughout the book due to client confidentiality, but I was visiting him as a member of his legal defense team, and I'm not a lawyer. I was there as a member of his team performing the role of mitigation specialist, which is a very strange sounding term. Basically, it means an investigator on a defense team whose job it is to investigate the life history of somebody who's facing a potential sentence of death or a potential sentence of life without the opportunity of parole.
1: This mitigator, you say it's like working in an emergency room. Why do you say that?
2: Well, by the time I come into contact with somebody like Edward, my client, I'm meeting them at a point in their life where they are accused of having committed a murder. All of my clients are people who are accused of committing murder. And by the time I connect with them, my job is to look back as a starting point to understand what experiences they had in their life, what experiences did their families have, their communities have, that shaped the person that they became. And so when I'm investigating this generational history of my client, I often find the same kinds of traumas or failures within systems that were designed to potentially help people. So for example, in Edward's case, one of the things I learned very early on is that his mother didn't have a support system, and there were a lot of reasons for that. One of which is that she came to the United States, really didn't have family. She was undocumented, working extremely hard to make sure that she had a place for her and her son to live. And she had no place to leave him each day when she went to work. And so her solution was to keep him chained to a bed as a child, as a small infant. And there are all these moments in the lives of my clients where their family members or loved ones are making these difficult choices. And they're really not choices at all. They're doing something to try and survive. And that's why it feels a little bit like working in an emergency room, because, you know, so much of the impact and imprint of these early life experiences have already been delivered. And I'm trying the best as I can to save what can be saved, which is oftentimes the humanity of my client is the thing that I can work to ensure people don't lose sight of at this point in their life.
1: About the same time that you began your career as

0: people with a way of being heard. So talk about learning how to listen, not just to what a client says, but to what's missing.
1: I hope most people know that early life experiences are the ones that leave the deepest imprint on a person. I think a lot of the time about this idea of choice within our culture, you know, that we always have a choice to make a different decision, especially when we become adults. And yet so many of the decisions that implicate how we make decisions later on in life were made for us. So I didn't choose who my parents were. I didn't choose the neighborhood that I was raised in. I didn't choose the schools I attended for elementary school or kindergarten. All those things are some of the most profound experiences and relationships that shape the way a human being grows, and whether they can tap into the potential that they have. Each person comes into the world with, I believe, some sort of untapped potential, and can we harness that? So by the time I meet my clients, they're accused of committing a murder. And I have worked with people for whom it's not really a question. Their guilt's not really a question. And so when I say save what can be saved, those early imprints are done. I can't go back and reverse the harms that have happened to my clients, but what I can do is everything possible to provide the context that people need to understand that my client is a person who has likely done a huge amount of harm that can't be undone, but they are still a human being who is loved, who has potential, who has the capacity, just like any other human being, to grow, to change, to redeem. Those are the things that can still be saved.
0: Yeah, and it seems to me that this is a profoundly humane profession that you have chosen to practice. And when you are providing that kind of safety, you're also going beyond just that building of a relationship. You are looking into so many other elements of a person's life that I was really surprised to read about. I mean, the extent to which, you know, the kinds of factors, the kinds of history that you take into account. So I want to go back for a moment to Edward. Tell us a little bit about his case and why you found yourself early on in a hardware store looking at a 2x4.
1: I came to this work with a degree in philosophy and no experience working with people who had lived through significant traumas or challenges, or individuals who have complex mental health issues. I was in my early 20s and this was work that I fell into. So I like to jokingly say that I was just whatever the most extreme version of ill-equipped is, like that was me. And so I made a lot of mistakes early on, and I try hard to demonstrate that to readers in the early days of working with Edward, for example, and getting to connect with his mother, Maria, and other witnesses in his case. You know, I found myself asking a lot of direct questions, and the questions might have seemed on their face to be pretty easy questions to answer, like, who did you spend time with? But I didn't understand early on that really to get to know somebody means for them to feel safe with you. And the way that a person starts to feel safe with you is by getting to know you and being around you. So physical presence is a big component of beginning the relationship of deep listening. So I learned that I needed to be around people quite a bit so they could have a sense of me, not just through my words, but through my behavior and my actions. And then from there, I really learned that the best thing I could do to understand someone was to speak less, to ask open-ended questions, to remain curious, to practice using non-judgmental language, and to really do what I could to create a space of safety where a person felt they could share anything with me. And it is therapeutic. It's not, the outcomes are different,

But I find that when I'm working at my best, that there is this experience somebody has with me that leaves them feeling maybe lighter. I don't necessarily want to say better, but not as heavy as when the interaction started. So many of the things that people will share with me eventually are very shameful secrets that they have held sometimes for decades. I don't talk about this in the book. There were a lot of stories that I ended up not being able to share, but I think about one woman who I met in Philadelphia.

0: that provided more protections for people like Edward, and the kind of, for example, lawyer that he was given. He was represented by an attorney who was responsible for more death sentences. He had represented more people who ended up on death row in the state of Texas than the state of Virginia had people on their death row at the time. He was prolific in his ineffectiveness and his total lack of defending people, right? That should never be permitted. In a society where we claim to value fairness within our justice system, it should be a fair fight. But for the vast majority of my clients, they are given lawyers who fall asleep. They're given lawyers who show up intoxicated. They're given lawyers who have never tried criminal cases, let alone ones as complicated as involving potential sentences of death or life without parole. So we choose to have a system that says one thing but behaves in the opposite. And it really mimics, I think, so many of the ways in which we see America and the culture, the American culture, where we say we believe in dignity, we believe in rights, but we actually don't treat many people within our own communities with dignity, and we don't provide them the security of their rights. This morning, I woke up to the image of a 5-year-old who was arrested by ICE agents and used as bait to get his parents to come out of the home. I see that image and I can't stop my mind from thinking about the images that I've seen of enslaved families who are being sold and torn apart. We have a history of cruelty in this country that is woven into the fabric of all of our institutions. And you can't divorce it. You can't divorce these things. The past walks with us in the present. And that's something I think about quite a lot, both in terms of my clients' individual lives and also when it comes to the way structures and society continues to fail the people that are deemed as less deserving. And that would be somebody like Edward, somebody whose parents have, you know, a questionable status within the United States, or other individuals whose families struggle with mental health, struggle with poverty, struggle with anything, you know, that a system is designed to kind of support people for. So it's a mirror image in so many ways in my mind. The things that I see happening within the individual lives of my clients are reflected in larger ways nationally and, you know, within states.
1: Elizabeth Vartkesian. Stay tuned for more of my conversation with Elizabeth Vartkesian after the break.

0: The great Johnny Cash singing In My Mind from the soundtrack to Dead Man Walking, based on Sister Helen Prejean's landmark book about the death penalty. Welcome back to Writer's Voice. I'm Francesca Rhiannon. Go to writersvoice.net to listen again, like, and subscribe to the podcast, and find links to today's guests. Let's return now to my conversation with Elizabeth Farkasian about her book, The Deserving, What the Lives of the Condemned Reveal About American Justice. What the Lives of the Condemned Reveal About American Justice. So now we are in a situation where the death penalty is not only still in force in many states, but is being used ever more in Trump's America. And it's being carried out ever more, I should say. You examine the idea of death qualification. Tell us what that is and what that process does to the moral integrity of a jury before a trial even begins.
1: There was a 4-year period in the United States where we didn't have the death penalty between 1972 and 1976. And the reason we didn't have the death penalty is because the Supreme Court in 1972 heard a series of cases. And in those cases, they decided that the way that the death penalty was administered was so arbitrary that the outcomes were not reliable, that things like racial bias or bias related to individuals who have serious mental health conditions or are in poverty could actually be impacting the outcomes of these cases. And the justices didn't agree. Each justice penned his own decision, which is a very rare thing to happen. And the thing that they could agree on was that if we were going to have a death penalty in the United States, there had to be some sort of framework to guard against potential bias being the reason that somebody ends up on death row. So states that wanted to have capital punishment tried to craft laws that would provide a framework to make it more reliable. And the way that the court sanctions reliable death sentences 4 years later is to authorize the laws that look at the history, background, and character of individuals who are facing capital punishment. And in those histories to say, is there anything about this person's life, about the crime, about their background, their history, that means they shouldn't get the death penalty, that the law would be satisfied with a life sentence, and that this person isn't the worst of the worst, essentially. There's something about this person, and that ought to be taken into account. The laws that they didn't sanction were automatic death penalty laws. And so North Carolina, for example, they thought that automatic sentences of death after conviction for a murder might pass muster with the court, but it didn't. So we had a system from the earliest stages from 1976 forward that basically said, if you're convicted of murder, you cannot automatically be sentenced to death. There has to be something about the case that makes it worse than, I'm using air quotes, a regular murder. So there's usually a felony that's attached. So it might be murder during the course of a robbery, like in Edwards' case. And we have to take into account the history, background, and character of the person who we're going to decide whether they should live or die. And so that's where mitigation is born. It's born in this weird sort of valley where the court is trying to find a way to rationalize what is inherently a moral decision that really very quickly becomes clear you can't rationalize, because the court doesn't say that certain aspects of a person's life are always going to be viewed as mitigating. So I can give you an example. Sometimes people will say to me, well, certainly, you know, Edward was young. He was just over the age of 18 at the time of the crime. That must mitigate the potential sentence. Well, the court never says that youth is going to be a mitigating factor. So the flip side of that is to say, well, Edward was only 18 when he participated, if not committed himself, a murder. What is he going to be like at the age of 28? So it's very easy to take any factor about a person and to convert it to something that could be used against them. And so the court starts to grapple with these issues. And in pretty short order, I would say, within a 10-year period, they go from trying to narrow who gets the death penalty, and they essentially kind of give up, and they suddenly, it's expanding, right? They start to allow all kinds of evidence to come in. And what was a very, I would say, noble endeavor quickly reveals itself to be impossible. But the court isn't willing to say, we can't do this.
0: How have you seen this in some of your own cases? And I'd like to ask you to give an example of where you felt what the phenomenon that you just referred to was happening, and where, despite this death qualification fact, mitigation actually was successful. Although mitigation happens after, I mean, in Edwards' case, it happened after he was convicted. So just except in the broad range of how effective, when have you seen it be effective, and when have you been disappointed?
1: It's fascinating because it is the only area of criminal law where we really allow this to happen. So death qualification means for anybody who served on a criminal jury, you go, you know, to the courthouse and you answer a series of questions. And the questions are designed to try and make sure that you are first eligible to sit on a jury. So you have to be over the age of 18. In many jurisdictions, you need to be able to read and write the English language. You know, there's a series of questions to qualify to be able to sit on the jury. After you pass those basic qualifications for anybody who's gone to jury selection, sometimes there'll be a further stage where you'll be asked questions about whether you know the prosecutor or the defense lawyer. The idea with those kinds of questions are that if you have a personal relationship, you may not be able to be impartial. And that's what we're looking for, people who can be impartial. When it's a death penalty case, the questions will continue. And they'll continue into whether you could potentially give a sentence of death. And so this happens before the jury members are selected. These are prospective jurors. It happens before any evidence is presented about the potential guilt of the defendant who is sitting in the room watching all of this. And it happens before sentencing. And the law says that this is required because we have to know in advance if people could follow the law and consider the range of punishment, because the jury is the vehicle that gives the punishment here. Most other criminal cases, it's not a jury that gives the penalty, it's a judge. And because we ask jurors to do this tremendous thing to make a decision about life and death, death qualification is a process of questioning that seeks to figure out, are you a potential juror who could honestly consider all of the sentencing options? But in practice, what ends up happening is it's very easy to suggest that you are somebody who can consider sentencing options when you truly cannot. And the way that this looks is oftentimes people who support the death penalty will say, well, yeah, I could consider something less than death. But what they mean is I could consider something less than death if the reason the murder happened is for reasons related to, for example, self-defense. Well, if that was the case, we wouldn't be having this conversation because a self-defense case wouldn't be going forward like this. So the questioning doesn't necessarily reveal who can really consider the full range of punishments. And people who express hesitation around giving a sentence of death are often removed from the panel. So in most death penalty cases, you end up with a group of folks who support the death penalty. And what we know is that people who support the death penalty are more prone to convict. They're more likely to believe that law enforcement is truthful and honest. They're more prone to give law enforcement testimony greater weight than other witnesses. They're less likely to believe that mental health impacts why a crime might have been committed. And they're less likely to believe in mitigation. So they're less likely to believe in the thing that the Supreme Court has said is critical to the reliability of outcomes in death penalty cases.
0: Now, I can hear possibly some people in our audience thinking, well, what about the victim? What about public safety? And in this book, The Deserving Elizabeth Varkassian, you challenge the assumption that this kind of extreme punishment creates public safety. What does the evidence actually show? And why do you think this myth persists?
1: I see mitigation effective all the time, and it runs the spectrum and the life of a case. So if a prosecutor is pursuing the death penalty, the defense team that starts to uncover and excavate the life history information that I've been discussing, they can give that information to the prosecutor. And oftentimes in my work, I've worked on teams where we've done that. I really try hard not to be a cynical person. I believe deep in my heart that people make better decisions the more information that they have. And prosecutors oftentimes don't understand the depth of the lived experience that my clients have. And so before a trial happens, we routinely will reach out to the prosecutor and say, we would love to be able to share information that we've learned with you, because you are making the gravest decision of your professional career, the decision to prosecute and seek the death penalty. And we believe that when you make that decision, you should have as much information as possible. So that's one way in which mitigation is used in the system, is to try and help prosecutors make better decisions about which cases to take forward to trial to begin with. In the instances where that hasn't happened and a case has proceeded, jurors are often persuaded by mitigation. It's really fascinating, actually. In the last year, 2 years in particular, we've seen the expansion of the death penalty in certain places like Florida. Many of your listeners are probably familiar with the Parkland shooting case, where a young man named Nicholas Cruz shot and killed 17 individuals at his high school. That case went to trial in Florida, and he received 17 life sentences. The jury did not sentence him to death. And in the aftermath of that, the governor of Florida, Ron DeSantis, said, if Nicholas Cruz doesn't deserve the death penalty, then why do we have it? So this is a moment of inflection. It was a good question he was asking. Why do we have it? If not for this, then why? One choice we could have made as a community was to give up the death penalty at that point. The other choice that as a community could be made, and which was made, was Florida changed the rules. And so in every place where there is a death penalty, Alabama and Florida are now the exceptions, you must have a unanimous jury. 12 people have to agree. Because Nicholas Cruz, three of his jurors did not agree. It was an 8-3 decision. Now in Florida, the law is 8-4. Only 8 people have to agree to death for death to be applied. People can be moved no matter the heinousness of the crime. And the reason for that is, I believe that people, when they can see a human being as the same as themselves, it is very difficult to do something harmful. And at its core, that's what mitigation seeks to remind people of, that we are talking about a person. We are talking about a human being. We're talking about somebody's brother, somebody's son. This person is loved. This person has the potential to change, to grow, to redeem, just like any other human being. They will be punished. It's not as if Nicholas Cruz is walking the streets. He's incarcerated for the rest of his life. But do we have to punish so excessively? And when people are given that information, they often don't see the necessity in causing that kind of harm themselves.
0: Now, I can hear possibly some people in our audience thinking, well, what about the victim? What about public safety? And in this book, The Deserving Elizabeth Varkassian, you challenge the assumption that this kind of extreme punishment creates public safety. What does the evidence actually show? And why do you think this myth persists?
1: Evidence shows that the death penalty does not provide any sort of deterrence for people who might commit murder. And this is decades long research, robust time and time again. It demonstrates that there is no deterrent effect. And actually, some of the strongest research suggests that murder rates increase in the aftermath of an execution. And there are a lot of statistical explanations for why that might be. But fundamentally, it doesn't deter, so it doesn't stop anything from happening. And if the person is going to be incarcerated for life, well, they're incapacitated. They're off the street. And what we know is that people who are serving life without parole sentences are the least likely in a prison to commit violent acts because this is their home and this is where they live. It's people who tend to serve like far shorter sentences that are more likely to be problems within a prison system. And again, this is borne out by decades of research. It's borne out by the experiences of wardens throughout the country. So it doesn't deter. It's not required for incapacitation. It costs an enormous amount of money to have the death penalty. And listeners might not necessarily be moved by that, but if we think about the fact that resources are not, you know, limitless, we are choosing to continue to prop up a system that doesn't provide additional safety and costs an enormous amount. We could be investing that money into other systems that would actually give our communities a better chance of seeing a decrease in violence. So those systems would be education, better employment opportunities, childcare, safer housing. And if that wasn't, you know, sufficient, if we chose not to proceed with the death penalty because it is a failed public policy, the money could be spent to solve cold cases. So many of my clients are victims themselves. They've lost family members to murder. Many of those cases remain unsolved. We talk about victims often for good reason, because victims deserve to have some semblance of justice and peace. And what I have seen in 20 years is that the system that we've designed doesn't provide that. The system that we've designed has a use for victims when it serves the system, but not necessarily a use for victims when it doesn't. And what I mean when I say that is I've spent time with victims who don't want the death penalty to be pursued in the case. And yet prosecutors won't listen to that desire, won't give them the opportunity to speak in court for fear that it'll be clear that this isn't what they want the outcome to be. There are all these instances where victims are misused and mistreated. And if we really want to honor victims, we would find a better way to take into account their diverse needs. And we would stop connecting the most retributive outcome to what is going to be best for all victims everywhere. It's an inconsistent system where very few people experience an execution for the loss of their loved one, and an enormous amount of money is pumped in to try and make that happen when that funding could be used in so many more productive ways. So that's an answer to the first question. Why does it persist? I think it persists for a couple of reasons. One, I think, you know, I look at history a lot and I think about how, again, history walks with us in the present. And I think that, you know, for most people, they're not thinking deeply about what does it mean to have capital punishment? What does it mean to have life without parole? We are one of the only, you know, nations. We are the only Western nation that has life without parole. Most other countries, most other industrialized countries do not have life without parole. The longest sentences they have are 20, 25, 30 years, and at which time parole is an option. So why do we punish this way? We punish this way, again, because we have a problem looking at some people in our society as human beings. We've made this decision early on about who is deserving of opportunity and who is deserving of mercy. And the people who don't deserve opportunity are also the same people that we deem are undeserving of mercy.
0: And your title makes it clear that all human beings are deserving of mercy. What would justice look like in America if dignity, the dignity that humans deserve, were non-negotiable, if we were all treated with dignity?
1: You know, you asked me that question and immediately a smile came across my face because it would just be so different. Could you imagine what it would be like to have a system where instead of asking how much harm, punishment, and torture we could put on to somebody, how hard we could make them suffer, if the question we asked instead was, how did this happen? And how do we prevent it from happening again? What a different set of considerations we would have. We would immediately start thinking to ourselves about the victims. We'd start thinking about the communities. We'd start thinking about what is needed to ensure that this individual doesn't cause harm again. And we would take those lessons into our communities, and we would structure the services and supports within our communities to minimize the potential for harm. I truly hope to see a system like that in the United States at some point.
0: Well, this is just a terrific, your book is a terrific vehicle to help bring that future about. The deserving, what the lives of the condemned reveal about American justice. It's a compelling read. It's really a page turner. And this has been just a great conversation. It's been a privilege to talk with you.
1: Ditto. Thank you so much for having me. It's been a real pleasure.
0: Elizabeth Vartkesian. Go to writersvoice.net to find out more about her work. Back in 2020, we spoke with Dr. Abdul El Sayed shortly after his run for governor of Michigan. Now he's running for the U.S. Senate. In our conversation about his book, Healing Politics, A Doctor's Journey into the Heart of Our Political Epidemic, El Sayed explains why he chose not to continue practicing medicine after medical school, deciding instead to confront the larger social and political systems that shape illness and inequality in America. His message feels just as relevant now as it did then. Let's listen. This book, Healing Politics, A Doctor's Journey into the Heart of Our Political Epidemic. Well, what an appropriate title. What an appropriate topic, actually. But the epidemic is not the COVID epidemic. It's an epidemic of insecurity. You diagnose that, you characterize it, and you prescribe for it. Tell us what you mean by an epidemic of insecurity.
2: Yeah, Francesca, I had the privilege of touring the state of Michigan as a candidate for governor in 2017 and 2018. And I trained as an epidemiologist, and, you know, I think everybody knows what an epidemiologist does now, but our job is to understand the distribution and determinants of disease in populations. And I thought that, you know, the small epidemiologist inside my mind was going to have to take a seat for a couple of years as I put on a politician hat. And I realized that as I was traveling the state, I had a central question that I needed to identify to be an effective politician, which is what ails us and why? And then I found that epidemiologist in my mind on those long car rides home constantly debating what I thought it was. And this book is a reflection of the answer that me and the epidemiologist in my mind came to, which is that we are struggling with an epidemic of insecurity, which is a function of the recognition that things are constantly being taken away because the crumbling of a set of systems that undergird the basic means of a dignified life in our country and across our lives, whether that's a healthcare system that leaves 10% of people without healthcare and leaves another 50% of them behind a paywall functionally for most of the year, whether that's an economic system that is chewing up high-quality jobs and spitting out gigs, whether that is a housing system that leaves us subsidizing people who earn six figures a year more than it does people who struggle to earn five, and or a political system, probably first and foremost, that has been co-opted by all of those other systems. And so, you know, in this book, I try and diagnose both the the subjective reality of feeling that insecurity and how it manifests, and then the objective causes, what I call a miasma of that insecurity.
0: You didn't start out as an epidemiologist. You started out by going to medical school, and you practiced as a resident for a while. In fact, you planned to be an internist, a practicing doctor, but a patient named Martha stopped you in your tracks. Tell us what happened.
2: That's right. So I actually, it was in my last year of medical school, and so I had applied to residency, but I didn't actually end up completing my application. It had been finished, and then I pulled it. I had this patient at a hospital where I was training, and she had fallen and hit her head on a cold, icy day in January. And, you know, I was the sub-intern on the floor, and so my job was to work directly with the attending physician to try and coordinate care. And one of my jobs was to liaise with the emergency room on behalf of the rest of the hospital or the hospital floor where we were caring for patients. And when I came down, I asked, you know, what seemed to be the obvious question, which is, what did the CT show? And, you know, if you fall and you hit your head and you have any means at all, you're going to get a CT examination simply because, you know, we want to rule out any sort of brain bleed. She didn't get one. And the resident with whom I was talking basically said, look, she'd be a social admit, which is doctor speak for saying that this is a woman who's indigent, who came in because she was inebriated in the morning. And we want to get her back out on the street where she can get to some alcohol before she starts withdrawing, stop throwing up roadblocks. And I got really frustrated with that because, you know, she just didn't get the standard of care. And you could see that she wasn't altogether all that healthy beyond the fact that she'd hit her head. I ended up having her admitted and took care of her for 2 weeks. You know, she ended up having full-blown AIDS, which they hadn't picked up in the emergency room. She had uncontrolled diabetes. Her HIV had infested her adrenal glands, which control blood pressure. And so, you know, she had this low blood pressure problem. She had an actively bleeding pelvic mass, none of which really got picked up. And so I worked really hard for her because she became sort of a referendum for me on whether or not I was going to pursue a clinical career. And ultimately, we found her a discharge where we would send her to the only rehab facility that accepted HIV-positive patients and then get her coordinated into the housing that she had access to because of her situation. And on the day of discharge, she decided not to do all that, and she decided that she was going to go home with her daughter. And you know, I thought a lot about that case because I knew that that was not going to be a great decision for her. She hadn't talked to her daughter for years because of her drinking. And a couple weeks later, I happened to be going to have dinner with a friend at a Turkish restaurant, get on the subway train, and I see a woman laid out on the subway seats, and she turns her face, and it's Martha. And that night, I went and I pulled my residency application, and it really was because I realized that a lot of the challenges that I wanted to take on were systematic, had a lot more to do with what you have to do outside of a healthcare setting to be able to empower people rather than what happens when they walk into your or stumble into your clinic or hospital. And that really was what turned my career.
0: And you mentioned the word systematic. In fact, you take a systems approach to epidemiology. You call it social epidemiology. I'm sure many people call it that, but it is different than, let's say, classical epidemiology. Tell us, what is the difference between social epidemiology and the other kind?
2: Yeah. Systems epidemiology is about recognizing that the traditional approach to science, where by definition we have controlled and uncontrolled variables, where you control all but one controlled variable and ask what happens under different circumstances to the uncontrolled variable, may miss the fact that all of those variables are interacting with each other all the time. And it may be that those interactions are potentially more important than the variables themselves. And system science, of which systems epidemiology is a part, is about asking, well, how important are those interactions? And could we be missing them based on the traditional approach to doing science? And so in systems epidemiology, you're really concentrating on the ways that interactions between different features of the world may be shaping the experience of health and disease for populations. And I wrote my dissertation about complex systems and epidemiology and how it could help us to understand something like disparities in obesity. And I was in the UK for my PhD, and so that's where I focused. But it really does force us to ask, well, what happens when the sum is greater than the individual parts themselves? And what does that tell us about the way we ought to intervene in the world? And so much of the approach that I take to public health and politics is driven by that systems approach.
0: Give us an example. I mean, maybe from when you were the director of the Detroit Health Department, it had been privatized in 2012. Then you got hired. You made it public again. Do you have an example from something that you encountered there where you used the systems approach or the social epidemiology approach?
2: Yeah, let me actually just speak to the confluence between that moment and now to be very systems about it. I wanted to do something about the fact that in Detroit, our people face threefold the probability of asthma hospitalization as the rest of the state. And when you ask why, a lot of that has to do with the nature of the air that people are forced to breathe because, of course, Detroit is a highly industrial town. And because of the power of industry in Detroit, the ability to get away with very lax enforcement on that pollution is a real problem. And one project that we took on was to stand up to the Marathon Petroleum Refinery that sits on the southwest side of Detroit, one of the most polluted zip codes in the entire state that also has some of the highest prevalence of lung disease in the state. And, you know, of course, those two things are obvious to be related. But now we're in the middle of a COVID-19 pandemic. And one of the questions that people seem to throw their hands up and ask all the time is, why is it that this is so much more dangerous among black folks than white folks, right? 2.5-fold the number of deaths to black Michiganders as the average, 40% of all deaths versus 14% of the population. And the answer there goes back to comorbidities. Well, we know that asthma kills you because it takes your breath away. That's also how COVID-19 kills you. Now, you have both of those things hitting you at once. Of course, it's going to be more deadly for you because your baseline has been assaulted for years by the smokestacks that are down the street. And so, you know, you look at COVID-19, and if you were to just think about COVID-19 on its own, you would be missing the fact that COVID-19 is hitting a community that's already been pummeled for a long time by a system of racial patterning around who is most exposed to industrial waste and in what communities. And so these two things have to be seen together and cannot be seen separately. And then to complicate that even more, you think about an outcome like infant mortality. Could not be more different than asthma, could not be more different than COVID-19 death, right, in terms of the physiology, what happens underneath the skin. But when you look at the social physiology and social pathology, it's clear that these features are critical to shaping access to basic resources that can be used by people or not to protect them from infant mortality or asthma or COVID-19. And so there's this confluence of how they're shaped together that occurs well before we start looking at the pathology and the physiology that animates them that has to be understood and intervened upon at the same time. And then you ask all of these questions about, well, why do some communities have more political power than others? Why do some communities have to go out and earn their wage in the service and or substance economy rather than the information economy that you and I are engaged in right now? Why do some communities have to struggle with getting basic healthy foods to eat when others of us can go to one of 5 grocery stores within a mile of our homes? All of these things are patterns of the way that the economy and our politics and our social geography and racism all interact with each other. And so, you know, without understanding the web, it's really hard to understand any of the nodes.
0: That was an excerpt from my 2020 conversation with current U.S. senatorial candidate from Michigan, Abdul El Sayed. That's it this week for Writer's Voice. 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I'm Francesca Rhiannon.

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You're listening to La Raza Chronicles, Crónicas de la Raza, on KPFA Radio. On tonight's show, we interview poet, author, and educator, Bay Area's own René Peña Gouveia. We will be chatting about her debut YA novel, Estela Undrowning, about the life of a teenager living in San Francisco, going through some major changes in her life. On the second half of the show, we focus on Cuba. Kile Ochoa brings us an update on the crisis in Cuba as the U.S. fuel blockade cuts off foreign oil imports required to keep hospitals, agriculture, and homes running, as well as an update on relief efforts. We'll also feature a segment we aired in January of 2025 about the Cuban Five and the anniversary of their release. All this and much more. Stay tuned.

0: 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I'm Brenda Yescas, and tonight I have the great pleasure of speaking to writer, educator, and musician, Bay Area's own Renee Peña Govea. She will be chatting with us about her debut novel, Estela, Undrowning, all about a teenager living in San Francisco. Welcome to La Raza Chronicles, Renee.
1: Thank you for having me.
0: Oh, I'm super excited to have you on. Like, really, I just finished your book last night and it was beautiful. So congrats on that.
1: Oh, thank you.
0: So first of all, the main character, Estela Morales, is going through some changes in her life, living through gentrification, anxiety, racism at her school. So tell us what the writing process was like and how this story came to life.
1: Yeah, so my main character, Estela Morales, is in, we meet her on the first day of her senior year, and she is about to graduate, or a year away from graduating, being one of the only Latinas who's tested into this exclusive public high school in San Francisco, which kind of mirrors my own experience attending Lowell High School, right the year after a court case prohibited using racial quotas, so it was the least diverse student body up to that point. And I looked it up and only like 7% of the applicant pool was Latino, and even less so the percentage who actually went. So we meet her in kind of that pivotal time and feeling really minoritized. And that aspect of the novel I did draw from my own experiences, but then a lot of others are things that I incorporated that were inspired actually from students I've taught who were really strong activists and agitated for change within the school system.
0: So also what I liked about this book too is that it immersed the life of a Latino teenager in San Francisco and just like her, like what she's going through. It's definitely so Bay Area, I feel like. You mentioned some local organizations like Acción Latina, El Tecolote. Mm-hmm. Tell us a little bit more about your own personal lived experiences in this story.
1: Yeah, so I'm born and raised in San Francisco, and a big part of my identity was really formed in community with other progressive, artistic, creative Latinos in the art scene in San Francisco. In the Mission District was kind of the cultural heart. And so, you know, my tía Irene Pérez is one of the Mujeres Muralistas who was super active in the muralism scene. And my other tía Cata is a photographer. My family, Miguel Govea, Susan Peña, who are my parents, and my sister, Cecilia, who now goes as La Doña, are all musicians. And so we were always playing music together. And so I think like the places that I reference in the book are really to pay homage to those cultural institutions that were really important in holding the cultural heart of Latino identity in San Francisco. And that really fortified my cultural identity as I went to school at a place where that was not being honored, that was not being valued. The ethos was just kind of to assimilate and to believe in meritocracy, which I now know, and you know, all of us should know is a myth. And so, I wanted to really just honor those institutions that were holding us culturally and helped me as a youth as well.
0: And then another thing I also liked about the book is that you interweave also public transportation in it.
1: Oh, yeah.
0: Because she's constantly going to and from school to her home. So tell us about that, too. Like, I feel like that's definitely something that I liked about the book is like she is going from one side of San Francisco to the other side of San Francisco. So tell us more about that.
1: Yeah, for sure. So Muni, growing up in San Francisco, Muni is like a lifeline for many young people, for older people. My husband always jokes that if you're from San Francisco, you don't get your driver's license till you're like 25. And part of that is because Muni is taking us all these places. So Muni is really, it has its problems, but it's really beloved for a lot of us who grew up in the city because it did offer us that freedom to get places without driving. And then it also is a way that I use to tell this story of two San Franciscos. You know, there's a San Francisco that there's more than two San Franciscos, but we have like the postcard perfect San Francisco of Fisherman's Wharf and stuff, which is never somewhere that I hung out or took Muni to. But then also in terms of schools and the socioeconomic rifts that exist and that inform school compositions, we have the west side near the ocean, which is where a lot of the more moneyed schools, schools where there's more privileged parents and well-funded PTAs exist. And those are always the most exclusive schools to get into. And then you have schools in the southeast, which is where I grew up, in the Mission, Bayview, Portola, which are usually serving Black and Brown students and are more underfunded and sometimes have low enrollment or are in danger of closing. All of the different ways that socioeconomic differences act on student populations. So that was taking Muni from like one side of town to another was almost like experiencing two different cities and all of

0: my children requested it because they've seen my big box of journals and they're like, oh, okay, read us something. And so I actually took part of my high school journals and put it in the book, and like those times where I needed to really access the intensity of how it felt to be a teenager and, you know, all those new feelings. I went back and kind of was like immersing myself in that. And this is when I had COVID for the first time. I was like, oh, let me just like see what this is feeling like to relive this. And some of them were like, oh, you know what? I actually wrote some good lines. Let me incorporate them. So I did do that. But yeah, poetry was just kind of a way of expressing in a different format those feelings that I felt like needed that intensity of emotion and not as straightforward prose. But yeah, so those journals I've been writing for a long time. I don't know when the first poem was, but I can remember it when like fourth or fifth grade, I feel like I started writing poetry, and it just really allowed me to explore my feelings in a deeper way.
1: Yeah, definitely. When you're a teenager, your feelings are just strong. And I think that's another
0: Yeah.
1: thing I liked about this novel too, is that, you mixed all these feelings about, not only your first relationship, love, but, the friendships and that dynamic as well. And you're also currently a school librarian in San
0: I
1: Francisco.
0: am.
1: Did this influence the story at all?
0: Well, I think, like I said, so part of the story was drawn from my own experiences, but the other part was drawn from student that I had when I worked at a high school who was a student delegate to the school board, and she fought with another student to change the admissions policies at my alma mater, which the goal was to make it more inclusive, and there had been a series of racist pranks, quote unquote pranks. And so they really pushed and got student input and buy-in to change those. Of course, there was then a backlash against that, but it was just really inspiring to see how they organized and at such a young age to make these changes that they felt were really important. So I feel like that definitely influenced the story. I've also had the privilege to just read a bunch of YA. So I've just been inspired by a lot of those books and decided to try my hand at it.
1: You've been listening to René Peña Gouveia, author of the novel Estela and Drowning, all about a teenager living in San Francisco. Would it be possible to share an excerpt of your debut novel, Estela and Drowning?
0: Sure. Yeah, I can read the beginning, and this is when Estela's on her way to school for the first day of senior year. And she's with her friend, and she has discovered something she thinks in at her house, and that's what it starts with. Monday, August 19th. You can't stay here. You don't belong. You have to get out, says the letter in the envelope. Of course, I can't know for sure because I didn't actually read it. After I slid the envelope under my parents' bedroom door, I had 4 minutes to run for this bus, which now sails across 19th Avenue straight into a fog bank. My best friend Jelly leans into the aisle to push the stop request button, and I realize that I've made a mistake. Yes, it's the first day of senior year, and no, I can't be late. Still, I should have opened the letter. I could have made a plan. Instead, my mind skitters between words, appraising them. My fingers itch for my notebook, primed to purge this feeling. Words to describe our possible fate. Destitution, ruination, defenestration, and the most precise eviction. But the hypothetical words I imagine in the letter win. They pound in my chest. Get out, get out, get out. I turn to Jelly, but she just glances at her window reflection and sets her face into the tight royal expression she wears at school, her armor. So I decide if I don't speak this into existence, it might disappear, manifesting in. As soon as we get off and the bus swooshes away, the lacy fog wraps its fingers around my neck and I realize my second mistake. In my rush, I left my puff jacket on the bed, and now shivering, I faced these long gray blo-

0: shrouded in moisture dreamed up by the Pacific Ocean. Not that I'm a clueless tourist thinking August is the perfect time to show hella skin in San Francisco. It's more that Jelly and I are Southeast Frisco girls, built for basking in the sunshine and hitting up Mitchell's for Makapuna ice cream. We're not made for this foggy west side of the city with its flat grid of safe, numbered avenues. Their cold emptiness feels hostile, and we forget about this place over the summer.
1: Beautiful.
0: Yeah. Thank you.
1: So give us like just a quick synopsis of the book and what the book is about.
0: Yeah. So like I said, Estela is one of the only Latinas at her high school, and she is facing, like indicated in the beginning synopsis, a possible eviction. She's also wanting to get into her dream college and is just trying to keep her head down and survive this last year. But she wants some money for application fees, so she decides to enter a Latino Heritage poetry contest and ends up placing second place behind someone who is not Latino. And this is makes her kind of a target and also a focus in this debate over merit versus identity and diversity, which I think kind of mirrors the attack on DEI and just, again, propping up this myth of meritocracy that's always just propping up white supremacy and division among people of color and all that.
1: And it's also about familia, too, and also about happening in the family dynamic, not only about the eviction, too, but also about your tía and how she's an artist, and there's just all these different storylines that are in the book. So they all intertwine with each other.
0: Yeah. So the title "I'm Drowning" is referring to kind of a literal translation of this "desahogarse," which in Spanish is to like unleash or vent or express some feelings or let out feelings. And I thought it would be interesting to explore that as like a creative process that someone could use creativity and, like you said, community, cultura, to basically save themselves and heal and connect with their community in order to really, demand change and survival and resistance and all that. So that's what the title is referring to. And I do see it as a process of using these culture, community, and creativity in order to like save ourselves.
1: And speaking of community and familia, we definitely spoke about this in the beginning of this chat, but you come from a well-known musical Bay Area family. So tell us how that was like growing up in this musical family. And when did you start playing music?
0: Yeah, it was great. So my parents, Miguel and Susan, met, 40 years ago, and they played music the very first night that they met, and they've been playing music ever since. And my dad for many years had a salsa band, Los Compas. My mom and I played in an all women's conjunto, and my dad started teaching me accordion when I was about 12 or 13. My sister is 8 years younger than me, and she started trumpet, my dad's other kind of main instrument. And so we've played as a family together, just, our whole life as a family. And it was great. You know, like I said, it provided not only a cultural identity that was really tied to something creative that could connect with other people and that could bring joy. And that brought us a lot of joy through that kind of positive feedback. But it was also great for like building confidence and learning Spanish. Like it gave us a lot, and just to be able to bond that way with family is just something that's really singular and special and something I'll always cherish. So it was great. And it also connected us, like I was saying, to other artists and of different mediums in San Francisco and all over the Bay Area too.
1: Yeah, the Bay Area is definitely, we're definitely rich in a lot of artistic creative people.
0: Yeah, for sure.
1: Which is beautiful, yeah. So where can our listeners find out more information about Estela on Drowning and any future book events that you may have?
0: Thank you. Yeah, so probably the best way is following me on Instagram. It's my full name with no hyphen. So Renee Peña Govea, R-E-N-E-P-E-N-A-G-O-V-E-A is the Instagram handle. And I will have an event that I'm really excited about on May 30th with the Bay Area Book Festival. And I will be on a panel with two of my great mentors, Ayuda Salazar, who's another local Chicana artist, and Sandra Proudman, who's my agent, and then Carolina Ixta, who's another wonderful Oakland writer. So we'll be like a Latina YA panel on May 30th. I think the location and the time is still TBD, but if people follow me on Instagram, I'll definitely let folks know.
1: Pues gracias, René Peña Gouveia, for being on the show with me tonight, chatting with us about your beautiful YA debut novel, Estela Undrowning. It's been a pleasure just getting to know Estela and also your writing. So thank you for being on the show with me tonight.
0: Thank you so much for having me. It was an honor.

0: Hola mi gente, my name is Kaylee Ushoa and you are listening to La Raza Chronicles, Crónicas de La Raza, here on KPFA 94.1 FM. Tonight, we bring you an update on the manufactured crisis in Cuba. In a remarkable act of transnational and principled solidarity, a global convoy arrived in Cuba over the past few days to deliver mutual aid and humanitarian relief amidst the genocidal oil embargo on the small island by the United States Empire. The Nuestra America convoy has brought together hundreds of artists, community organizers, journalists, and workers from more than 30 countries who have traveled to Havana by air, land, and sea to attempt to break the siege and deliver critical medical supplies, solar panels, generators, and food to the people of Cuba. Leftist organizations from the United States who have participated in the convoy include the National Network on Cuba, Venceremos Brigade, the People's Forum, Code Pink, Progressive International, and many more. As an organizer myself with the National Network on Cuba, I have multiple friends and comrades on the ground in Cuba delivering aid and exposing the genocidal crimes the United States has been inflicting upon the people of Cuba through this embargo over the past 65 years, and especially so during the current aggression on the island. So for our listeners who may not be familiar, Cuba has been subjected to a brutal blockade by the United States for, again, over 65 years. In late January of this year, 2026, the Trump administration imposed tariffs on goods from countries that sell or otherwise provide oil to Cuba. But the first blow to Cuba's energy grid was when the United States invaded Venezuela in the beginning of this year. Trump, as many of you may know, illegally kidnapped the democratically elected president, Maduro. And unbeknownst to many, Venezuela was actually a lifeline for Cuba, providing oil to power dialysis centers, power garbage trucks to keep streets sanitary and clean. They kept the lights on in residential homes, ran hospitals. And without that oil, it's been very difficult for Cuba over the past few months to maintain their critical infrastructure. And in fact, Venezuelan oil hasn't reached the island since mid-December of 2025, when the U.S. imperialist aggression started to kick off in Venezuela. So over the past few months, since this escalation in the energy crisis in Cuba as a direct result of U.S. policy, 11 million Cubans have been suffering 24-hour blackouts, disruptions to public transportation, school closures at both the K-12 and higher education level. Fresh food, dairy, and meat have been rotting because farmers aren't able to deliver their harvest to people due to gasoline shortages. Trash is piling up on the streets of urban centers like Havana and Santiago de Cuba because garbage trucks do not have fuel to operate. So folks, think about that. Imagine that. Envision this. There are serious, catastrophic public health and sanitary consequences from garbage laying on the streets. Given that Cuba is a small island in the Caribbean, the climate is perfect for mosquitoes and vector-borne diseases, which are already prominent, right, due to the geography and topography, and now are even worsening due to the sanitary crisis. Just a few months ago, by the way, Cuba's eastern provinces around Santiago de Cuba were hit hard by Hurricane Melissa, and the oil shortage is preventing the island's ability to rebuild and recover and support folks who lost their homes and infrastructure on the eastern side of the island. So as you can see, all of these different forms of catastrophic genocidal violence are converging on the island, manufacturing a crisis. Many folks have been drawing parallels between the tactics that the Zionist regime has been using in the ongoing genocide in Gaza and the current situation in Cuba, with some people even saying that Cuba is being quote-unquote Gazified. Virtually every facet of daily life is being severely impaired by the deprival of oil to the island, which, of course, is the point. Yet, despite Trump's desperate attempts to force President Miguel Díaz-Canel out, the Cuban people have been very clear and resolute. They will not submit to this imperialist aggression. Despite ongoing talks with the U.S., Cuba has made it clear they will not entertain the ousting of their own president, and they will not tolerate the attempts to impose an imperialist puppet government in their sovereign country. The Cuban people are ready to defend their socialist revolution, their sovereignty as a nation, and their self-determination as people. And Cuba's neighbors and cousins throughout Latin America and the global South are ready to defend socialist Cuba's sovereignty. For example, dozens of delegates from my country, Brazil, traveled thousands of miles as part of this Nuestra America convoy. Thiago Alvia, a prominent Brazilian activist and journalist, who was also behind the global Samud flotilla to break the siege on Gaza, was a key organizer of this Nuestra America convoy. He personally sailed on a flotilla from Mexico, which was offered protection from the Mexican Navy, to Cuban waters over the weekend, carrying 14 tons of food and medicine, 73 large solar panels, 10 bicycles, and a power generator. Many other boats came from across Latin America and the Caribbean as well, and arrived over the past few days to bring humanitarian supplies. So for our folks at home, I wanted to emphasize that although many of us and our neighbors and our family members have been heavily propagandized by mainstream media here in the belly of the beast, the United States, to manufacture consent for this genocidal blockade on Cuba, what we have been hearing about the Cuban government and accusations of it being a dictatorship or a regime are coming from U.S. imperialist propaganda, not the truth on the ground. The reason why is because the capitalist ruling class here in the United States doesn't want Americans to know that a small island just 90 miles away from our shores has been building one of the most radical, liberatory, sophisticated, and profound revolutions in modern history. Even despite this chokehold that Cuba and its people have been subjected to over the past 65 years by the United States, they have continued to raise their literacy rates to almost 100%, build critical social infrastructure to support the people, send thousands of incredibly trained doctors all over the global South to help folks on the front lines of imperialist aggression, on the front lines of health crises. They have developed their own vaccines against both COVID and lung cancer, miraculous biomedical advances despite the lack of technology and access to critical resources due to the blockade. Cuba is an example of what is possible when folks come together and fight for a socialist future and their self-determination as a people. And that idea is dangerous because when folks in the United States wake up and see what is possible when we can overthrow the ruling class and build a society by the people for the people, the ruling class here knows that people will revolt, people will rebel, people will understand that socialism and communism are not a dream, but a reality for many folks in the global South fighting for their self-determination. So keep this in mind and continue to tune in with us to learn more updates as we go. I will be bringing folks from the Nuestra America convoy onto the show in the future to do interviews and tell us more about what's happening on the ground. And just as a reminder for folks who may have not tuned into our previous episodes, again, my name is Kaylee Ushua. I had the honor and privilege of going on the national network on Cuba's May Day Brigade last year in 2025, which is my introduction to Cuba and the revolution. Since that profound experience, I've been committed to organizing in solidarity with Cuba because I've understood that as a citizen of the United States, it is my obligation and responsibility to show up in solidarity with the people of Cuba and organize against this brutal genocidal blockade that my country is inflicting upon the people of Cuba. In fact, many Americans in the United States understand and believe that this blockade is brutal, unnecessary, and it does not reflect the will of the people of the United States. So I encourage our listeners to tap in and get more involved with Cuban solidarity work. learn more, understand about your role in this work and the importance of folks rooted here in the belly of the beast to fight against this blockade. So for folks interested in learning more and following along with the Nuestra America convoy, as well as ongoing efforts to organize to protect Cuba's sovereignty and self-determination as a socialist nation, you can look on social media. There's a few organizations. One, the Nuestra America convoy. On Instagram, their handle is at Nuestra America convoy, NuestraAmericaConvoy. That's Nuestra America convoy. You can also follow Venceremos. Their handle is at VB4Cuba. You can follow the National Network on Cuba as well. Their handle is at National Network on Cuba. You can follow Cuban journalists who are directly on the ground bringing you critical views of the blockade and current energy crisis at Belly of the Beast Cuba. Again, their handle is at Belly of the Beast Cuba. And finally, you can also follow the May Day Brigade at May Day Brigade on Instagram. All of these groups are excellent ways to learn more about the fight for Cuban sovereignty and all of the folks who are doing good work here in the United States as well as across Latin America to show up in solidarity with Cuba. Thank you so much for tuning in, and we will see you next time on Chronicles de la Raza.
1: Thanks, Kilo Ochoa, for giving us an update on what's happening with Cuba and the devastating effects of the fuel blockade by the current regime and which organizations we should follow to stay in touch about what's happening in the country. We continue our focus on Cuba. We're re-airing a segment we did back in January of 2025 about the Cuban Five and the anniversary of their release. We interview Diana Block, who works with the Bay Area Cuba Solidarity Network.
2: You're listening to La Raza Chronicles, Crónicas de la Raza. Today, we are really looking forward to talking to Diana Block, who works with the Bay Area Cuba Solidarity Network. She's also a founding and active member of the California Coalition for Women Prisoners, an abolitionist organization that will be 30 years old this year. And she's also an author. She's written a couple really amazing books. But we're here to talk to her about her work around Cuba. And we're going to chat with her because we just passed up a very important anniversary. Diana, it's so wonderful to have you on our show.
3: Thank you. Thank you so much for the invitation, Julieta. I'm really honored to be part of it.
2: Well, I'm really excited to talk to you about something that's actually a victory, because for people who don't know the story, the Cuban Five story almost seems unbelievable. I mean, there has been a movie made about it, which I really recommend. Will the Real Terrorists Please Stand Up, made by Saul Landau. It's a really incredible film. But a lot of people, when I try to explain to them this case, they look at me like I'm making it up because they're like, that can't be. So could you just take us back? First off, most people know that the U.S. has had a pretty harmful, combative, damning relationship with the island of Cuba, but they maybe don't know what happened to the Cuban Five. What were they accused of? What was happening at the time? Can you tell us about this case and why you decided to do some reflecting as we're at an anniversary?
3: Yeah, thank you for opening it up this way. Because yes, part of the reason that I wrote an article recently that was published in Counterpunch about this amazing victory. And part of the reason I really wanted to do that is because even people who do work in Cuba Solidarity don't seem to be aware or have the backstory of who the Cuban Five were and why they undertook the mission that they did. So yes, as you said, the relationship between Cuba and the United States has been more than rocky, really aggressive and destructive on the part of the U.S. towards Cuba, almost since the very beginning of the revolution, which was in 1959. And shortly after, the U.S. imposed a very severe blockade on Cuba in terms of trade for goods from the U.S., and that blockade has only become stricter and much more comprehensive and global over the ensuing, six decades. So, quickly, in the 1990s, the Soviet Union was an economic supporter of Cuba's from the beginning. And when the Soviet Union collapsed in the early 90s, they could no longer offer the same type of economic support to Cuba. The Cuban economy really suffered at that point. And the right-wing Cubans who have operated four decades from Miami, they saw this as a time to take advantage of Cuba's increased vulnerabilities to attack it. And this has sort of been their MO from the beginning, but this was a particularly harmful period because they actually targeted the tourist industry in Cuba, which Cuba was trying to build up because that was a compensation for the loss of economic support. They thought they would take this new tack to really try and build up their economy through tourism. And it was beginning to work. But then these Cuban groups began actually bombing the tourist centers in Cuba. And needless to say, this was quite terrible for the people who were injured. And it wasn't only Cubans, because these were tourist centers. It was international people who were visiting. So this is the background. It's a very important background because it is part of the reason why these people, the Cuban Five, were sent into Miami to infiltrate the right-wing groups in order to gain intelligence, a totally legitimate activity, given that they were actually wreaking such havoc in Cuba.
2: I'm speaking to Diana Block, who works around solidarity with Cuba. She's been working around this issue for many years. And this is really important context for people to understand what was happening at the time of this case. People may have heard the Cuban Five thrown around, but they may not know what was happening and the situation in Cuba at the time. And I think that I'm so glad you situated in the global context, because everything in Cuba is in a global context. So now that people have a better understanding of what was happening on the island, a little bit about U.S.-Cuba relations, tell us about what this case was and who was impacted.
3: So as I was saying, the Five were sent to infiltrate and gather intelligence about several Cuban-American right-wing organizations. And that was in the 90s. And they were successful in gathering a lot of the information, but they wanted to put a stop to it. And they wanted to try and influence the U.S. to actually take their own measures, the U.S. government, because, nominally the activities that these extremist groups were engaging in were illegal by U.S. laws. So what they did was they had a meeting with federal FBI agents under the assurance that the information that was being passed to the FBI would be used to actually stop the activities of these right-wing organizations. Unfortunately, instead, what the U.S. turned around and they arrested the Cuban Five under charges of spying and espionage against the U.S., which wasn't what was happening at all. It wasn't against the U.S. government. It was against these particular organizations that they admittedly were infiltrating them. So they were arrested. There's a very, very long and complicated story, which I cannot even begin to recount in terms of they were convicted shortly after 9/11. They were convicted. They were in Miami. They couldn't get a change of venue from Miami, which, as everyone knows, is a stronghold of right-wing Cubans. And then they had an appeal. Parts of their appeals were successful, and yet nothing changed. Each appeal was appealed again, and in the end, they remained in prison with different sentences. They didn't all have the same sentences. So by the time 2014 came around, two of the Cuban Five had been released before 2014, but 2014 was a decisive victory because in 2014, Obama actually released them in exchange for somebody who had been arrested in Cuba. And that was totally unforeseen by at least us in the Cuban Solidarity Movement, and represented a real victory for the years of solidarity work that we had done in support of the Cuban Five's freedom.
2: Diana Block, we're talking about the Cuban Five, we're talking about the case, we're talking about how so many people mobilized and so many people engaged to really fight back, because as you said, that there were some pretty tremendous attacks. I think people don't really hear much about the bombings that were happening, how Cubans here from the United States were actually doing what you'd almost consider military attacks on Cuba, trying to, you know, incite a takeover of the island. They wanted to, you know, take over and have a change in government, a coup, if you will. And these are things that, you know, the sovereignty of Cuba was very much under attack. I mean, I always like to imagine, what would it be like if it would have been reversed? If another country would have been doing this to the U.S.? I mean, it'd be very shocking, because it just is such an attack on the sovereignty of Cuba. So as you've mentioned, you know, people got together, folks were, you know, there was this trial. And then tell us about, through the many years of incarceration, you know, tell us a little bit about the Five, who they were, and how people kind of mobilized, because it was something, I would say, an international mobilization that led to finally the Cuban Five being able to go home.
3: Yeah. Yes. And exactly. You have summed it up very well. So the Cuban Five were Ramon Labanino, Rene Gonzalez, Gerardo Hernandez, Antonio Guerrero, and Fernando Gonzalez. And they all had families that they left behind in Cuba. When they first went to do their mission, their families didn't know anything about it because of how top secret the mission was. So there was a lot of loss and sacrifice on the part of them and their families. At certain points, their families, well, certainly after they were arrested, came to know about what the real deal was. And I do want to stress that the families, the wives, the women became a critical central part of the campaign to free their loved ones. And it wasn't only because they were family members at all. It was because the wives and their children understood why they took on this mission. And they were able to then become amazing ambassadors and advocates around the world for their loved ones. And I think this is an important point in terms of how solidarity was built in a very personal and political way. Globally, countries all over the world took up the case of the Cuban Five because it was so clear what the injustice was. Here were people who were trying to fight terrorism, and they were being labeled terrorists and spies. And they were subject to extreme sentences. Gerardo Hernandez ended up getting two life sentences plus 15 years, which unfortunately is very typical of the absurd way in which the U.S. criminal and justice system sentences people. So people around the world could see that this was a grave injustice, and they became mobilized. So there were committees to free the five in, 100 plus countries around the world. And I had the honor to be able to participate in a couple of the international colloquiums that were held in Cuba and Holguin, where people from all over came to express their solidarity and support and to develop strategies that they would then take back to their countries in order to mobilize more people and more interest.
2: So it's an incredible journey, Diana Block. You've been a part of it. So we're talking about solidarity with Cuba and how people came together to really fight for the release of the Cuban Five. And I remember seeing art created by the Cuban Five. I remember hearing stories. There was such a beautiful way that people kind of drew attention to it through political street art and just so many ways, very creative ways that people drew attention to this case, because it is so easy to become forgotten once folks are incarcerated, yeah. Political prisoners are behind bars. I mean, it is something that, more than anyone, that this is such a problem in our society where people do in some ways disappear when they are incarcerated. So tell us now, Diana, you are now looking at this in the rear view mirror of the success of this victory. Tell us about what this means today when you're looking at organizing for solidarity with Cuba and when you're thinking through all of the ways that this case either can give us hope or give us understanding of how we can move forward and continue to fight for more free Cuba, because we can still see how there's so much, imperialism is still, strong in terms of its grip on impacting the nation.
3: Yes, most certainly. It's very relevant today. And that is why the Cubans initiated this marking of the 10-year anniversary since the release of the five, because they wanted to point out this victory and give people strength for all the work we have ahead of us. So I think the Cuban Five story and the victory points to a number of very important things about Cuba and about our movement. First, it points to the strength of the five themselves and how they themselves never betrayed, or they were offered many deals in order to betray the revolution and their allegiance to the socialist project of Cuba, but they didn't take them. They were all and they remained incredibly steadfast throughout their time in prison, which was over 16 years for some of them. The other thing was the Cuban government and the Cuban people were entirely mobilized. I mean, I was in Cuba several times while they were in prison. All over, there were signs, billboards, plays about the Cuban Five. They were a center point of cultural activity. And this is something that the Cuban knows how to do amazingly, just as you were referring to street art. I mean, They apply and utilize art and creative faculties in so many ways. And they did that to really highlight the case of the five. And from the beginning, Fidel made a speech and said, they will return. He said it as a promise. And the five inside prison believed that promise, and it came true. So I'm not trying to say that's a magic kind of thing. Fidel said it and therefore it came true. It's because based upon that determination, there was the mobilization of the entire people. And that's another fundamental aspect of Cuba. Finally, they used their commitment, which is ironclad, to international solidarity, to build up solidarity all over the world. And that was another pressure point that was really, really important for people in this country, where we had several active campaigns that were working continuously on multiple levels. So those were all critical aspects of how the victory was actually secured, which are very relevant today as we're facing a period of time where we have one of the staunchest anti-Cuban politicians, Marco Rubio, who is now looking to be Secretary of State. And I won't even mention the leader or the president-to-be and his plans for taking over the world. It's so important to remember that Cuba has the strength of the people, and it will never give that up, as Fernando Gonzalez recently wrote in an article that he talked about the next period. Cuba is going to be here, and its revolutionary project will be here. They are committed to it. And that it's up to us in the United States to try as much as possible to support that revolutionary project, to learn from it, to understand, I mean, both its weaknesses and the problems it has, which no one ever denies, that there are many, many issues that the Cubans are trying to figure out themselves while being under this disastrous blockade. And in the past 10 years, they've also been under the state sponsor of terrorism designation, which is a very important thing for your listeners to understand, that this SSOT designation puts many more additional economic restrictions on trade and finance for Cuba that impact countries around the world who would like to trade with Cuba or like to support them financially, but cannot, or they risk being cut off from all U.S. trade and finance, which unfortunately in this world at this time is a major deal for countries to risk that type of dissociation from the dominant market economy. Although fortunately, more and more countries are trying to figure out ways of separating from that system and building their own, such as through the BRICS economic agreement, which Cuba just recently became part of BRICS. So these are some of the ways that really today the Cuban Five story is incredibly relevant in terms of an inspiration, in terms of the way in which the U.S. is constantly distorting the truth about who the real terrorists are, claiming that Cuba is a state sponsor of terrorism when it only supports health and well-being for people around the world and has done that consistently because of its international solidarity. So these are some of the ways in which we think it's relevant and really want to encourage people to really learn about the Cuban Five as a source of inspiration and a basis for mobilization at a higher level in this country in the next period.
2: That's the voice of Diana Block. She's been deeply involved with Cuban solidarity work, and she is talking to us about how people can use this case, the Cuban Five case, as inspiration. We're at this anniversary of their release. It's a really wonderful thing to celebrate. So, Diana, if people are listening and they want to learn more about how to get involved, they want to also support and work towards the same goals as you and the many people you organize with, how can they stay in touch? How can they connect? And how can they learn more?
3: Thank you for that. Well, one thing is we are going to be having a program about the Cuban Five, and you can give more specific details. The other thing is, if you're interested in getting on our Cuba mailing list, we send out information about Cuba, and you can email us at Bay Area Cuba Solidarity gmail.com. That is the way you can both get on the email list and you can also become involved with our network. We really welcome people to become involved on any level. I mean, writing letters to Congress people, sending texts, coming out to events, and also mobilizing, which we are planning to do more of that in the next period. So please send us an email. We would love for you to join us in this work. The U.S. wants to paint Cuba as a repressive, dictatorial society, and nothing can be further from the truth. Cubans are deeply involved in a democratic process, so far beyond the ways in which democracy is interpreted or dealt with in this country. It looks different from the ways that this country dictates democracy has to take place. But there are so many examples of the ways in which Cuban people are really on a day-to-day level involved with shaping their laws and shaping their future. And I think that is so important because that narrative of Cuba being a repressive dictatorship is used to keep people from understanding what we can learn from Cuba. I mean, of course, Cuba is not a blueprint. The U.S. is an entirely different country and magnitude of problems and all that. But we have a lot to learn from the Cuban Socialist Project. And they are very, very eager for our learning and for our going there and understanding firsthand. And I would really encourage, I think I should have said that earlier, there are many delegations that go to Cuba from the Bay Area, from all over the country. The Venceremos Brigade is one that I have been involved in and continues. There will be opportunities for people to join the Venceremos Brigade to go to Cuba this coming year. But there are also other delegations, the May Day Brigade that goes to Cuba for May Day. Going there is the way to really open your eyes to what is happening and learn firsthand. And once people go, almost everybody falls in love just with being there and understands the level of negative propaganda that is, and the distortions that the U.S. puts out.
2: Thank you so much, Anna Block. It's been a pleasure to speak with you, and I look forward to seeing you again at another event to support Cuban sovereignty.
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0: Dr. Horace Campbell holds a joint professorship in the Department of African American Studies and Department of Political Science at Syracuse University. Professor Campbell is also the director of the African Initiative at Syracuse University, worked extensively on the African continent, the first director of the Syracuse University Study Abroad program. He's been a visiting scholar in the Department of International Relations at Tsinghua University in Beijing, written and spoken widely. He is the author of Global NATO and the Catastrophic Failure in Libya, Lessons for Africa and the Forging of African Unity, which is on Monthly Review Press. Between 2016 and 2018, Dr. Campbell held the Kwame Nkrumah Chair of African Studies at the University of Ghana in West Africa. Some of his recent writings in Pambazuka include Guido Carnevale and the Break from the Western Capitalist and Race and Domination, Africa's Debt to Cuba, Cementing the Fraudulent Peace and Deepening the U.S. Military Quandary in Africa, Time Longer Than Rope, The Assassins of Patrice Lumumba on Trial. That's a very, very recent article on Pambazuka. That's pambazuka.org, PAMBAZUKA.ORG. And finally, Dr. Campbell has a site up, which is www.horacecampbell.net. And you can go there, you can click, you can read many of the articles. You can also go to Pambazuka and support Pambazuka. Dr. Campbell, thanks for making time to join us today.
1: Oh, thank you for inviting us, and it's good to be on Africa Today again. I was wondering why we had such a long hiatus, and I'm glad to hear that all is well with you, because we are in a very delicate moment, very, very, very delicate moment as far as the planet Earth and the citizens of the planet Earth and the destruction that's been unleashed by wars. So I'm happy to be with you again as we seek to reach a wider audience of young people who can get out of the cognitive warfare against them so that they can engage in how to transform their societies and their communities and their organizations that they're involved in.
0: Mm-hmm. I should let listeners know that Pambazuka had been on a hiatus for a period of time, and I know that your voice and the voice of many others who we've talked to today, Pambazuka is up and again, and it's accessible, and you should definitely check out Pambazuka on a regular basis. You know, Dr. Campbell, when we spoke back and forth, you said a couple of things to me, I think, a couple of days ago when I was talking about what we might cover, and you said, well, Walter, I don't know if we'll be able to cover all that, but you said we must focus on holding our people together to prepare for transformation. This is a transformative movement, and you said it in a global context. So I wanted to start with that and get your reflections.
1: Yes, thank you. If we look at previous transformative moments in societies, in history, in the world, we understand those moments when they lay the foundations for moving to the next stage of human history. We can take a few. For example, the abolition of enslavement in the United States, which led to a civil war. We can think of the World War II and the defeat of fascism and how that laid the basis for a reorganized international system. We can look at the end of apartheid and the military defeat of the South African army in Angola, and how that laid the foundation for ending apartheid in South Africa. And so when we look at those moments, we say, what did those moments lead to? Well, yes, in the United States of America, it led to freedom. But at the same time, after Reconstruction, we had Jim Crow. So what we need to do is to study each of those moments and to see how do we go forward out of those moments. Let's take the most important moment that is before us, and that is World War II. Fascism arose out of the Great Depression, the crisis of capitalism, and white supremacy, where 100 million people suffered and people were put in gas ovens. Now, because we did not understand that war, how people reorganized the world after that war led to the strengthening of the United States of America without accountability. It required the African American population in the United States of America to account for the fact that you were fighting fascism in Germany, but you were practicing racism and Jim Crow in the United States of America. So out of World War II, for the next 20 years, 30 years, we had a major, robust movement for the rights for black people to go to school, to sit at lunch counters, to be able to vote in this country. So that was a transformative moment. So are we in another such moment? Yes, I would argue that the war in Iran against the Iranian people has led to a strategic defeat of the United States of America. What do we mean by a strategic defeat? We're not talking about military now. We're talking about the international legitimacy of the United States in world affairs. The United States has lost legitimacy, so that the Canadian Prime Minister would stand up in an international gathering to say we are in a rupture and the world as we know it could not go on. Now, it's good that the Canadian Prime Minister is saying that, but Africans have been saying that. Africans have been talking about the World Bank, the International Monetary Fund, the World Health Organization, and the fact that the United States military has created chaos on Africa, in Africa, by fighting a so-called war on terror. So this war that is going on against the people of Iran, we know it's illegitimate. We know that the United States has lost all the wars they've been involved in, from Afghanistan, Iraq, and Libya. And now we have the strategic defeat in Iran. In other words, the United States is the best military in the world, and we don't know what is meant by best. It's so-called strongest military, but they cannot have their way by military means. Now, this is very important.

0: because of its illegal acts. And this is not a radical saying this. This is what is stated by the best ally of the United States of America, Canada, that there's a rupture. It means that people are running away from the dollar. The Association of Southeast Asian Nations, the 10 countries, are seeking to develop means to trade in their own currencies. The Chinese have set up a petro yuan system. The Latin American people in Brazil, in CELAC, is trying to set up a new currency system. The Europeans are trying to set up the euro. So the challenge for the citizens of the United States of America is how will they reorganize their society and transform the society from expending, and now, $1 trillion every year when their people do not have access to health care, to housing, to cleaning up the environment. And this morning we heard on the news that the President of the United States is putting forward a budget for $1.5 trillion for the U.S. military when people do not have health care. And while they put forward a budget of $1.5 trillion for the U.S. military, they are going to cut services and social programs in the United States of America. So the transformative moment for us is, how do we hold the ruling elements in the United States accountable to say we must dismantle this war machine that is carrying out an illegal war? And how will United States citizens meet their Nuremberg moment? This is the last important point for us. At Nuremberg, after World War II, the Nazis were put on trial. But the United States worked to ensure that those same Nazi scientists were moved all around the world and re-strengthened the German economy. What will happen in the Nuremberg moment in the United States of America? What will happen to those companies that are unleashing the technologies to destroy the people of Gaza, to blockade Cuba, to bomb children in Iran? That Nuremberg moment in the United States of America means that young people, your listeners, must begin to think what it will be the transformation of the society in the United States when the strategic defeat has turned into a military debacle for the United States in Iran.
1: Dr. Campbell, when we spoke the other day, you were also talking about the connections between the recent resolution on the trafficking of enslaved Africans and the UN General Assembly. Well, how does this fit as part of this transformative moment for organizations and communities and people in Africa and Asia and Latin America? Make that connection for us.
0: Remind your listeners about the transatlantic slave trade. What happened? Because many people, it has receded in their memory. And the United Nations resolution was very clear about the slave trade. And this is a great victory. The great victory for the people of the world, not just Africans. Because this resolution that says, and I want to read the resolution very clearly for your audience. The transatlantic slave trade was the largest forced migration in human history and had no parallel in terms of duration and man's inhumanity to human beings. In this crime, the wealth accumulation, raw materials, and consumer markets were built on the body of lives of enslaved Africans. Now, what this means is that the world has heard about the killing of the Jewish people in the Holocaust. Well, we agree that that was

0: grave crime against humanity. But the United Nations General Assembly says that the trafficking of enslaved Africans was the gravest crime against humanity. Now, this is not a new statement from Africans. This has been stated by every African who've been fighting from the first slave ship, as Bob Marley says, do you remember the days of slavery? Now, the challenge for the educational system in the United States of America is that genocide and enslavement has been glossed over in the school and in the curriculum. The curriculum in the United States have never glossed over the genocide against the Jews by the Germans. But the genocide against the Native American peoples, the enslavement of Africans, has been celebrated as part of the great adventure of the United States of America. Now, all the textbooks in the schools in the United States will have to be recalibrated. And one of the tragedies of this moment is that the so-called left, the progressive forces in the United States, have not taken on this question of reparations and reparative justice. And so we in the Global Pan-African Movement, we in the Peace and Justice Movement, we in the Anti-Racist Movement, we are celebrating the resolution of March 25th, 2026, as a major victory for those who stand up for justice and for reconciliation of human beings. You cannot have reconciliation. And this other point about reparations. There's a man inside of the government of the United States called Stephen Miller. And Stephen Miller is very, very active in opposing reparations, promoting ICE, and promoting the kind of activities that we've seen the people of Minnesota oppose and fight against. Now, who was the mentor of Stephen Miller? Where did Stephen Miller get his... Stephen Miller is from California. Who was the mentor of Stephen Miller? Well, he died recently. He was one of those who wrote that article against reparations. You know, so we must change the curriculum, what is taught in the university across the United States, America, and across the world. And one of the things that we now see from the war in Iran is that the European societies have been marginalized. In the resolution, Europe abstained. 28 countries of the European Union abstained. We know Israel and the United States and Argentina opposed the UN resolution. But the European Union abstained. Now, it is like saying to the citizens of Europe that the German genocide did not happen. It is saying to the African people and to Africa that, yes, we maintain that Europe, when they enslaved Africans, that was not a crime. We were civilizing Africans. And this is reinforcing the marginalization of Europe in international politics. We have seen this in terms of what has happened in Gaza, in Israel. We've seen it in Iran, that the so-called Europe, with its vaunted sense of civilization and knowledge and science, is now a footnote in relationship to how the great centers of going forward in the world. And this is a tragedy. And we in schools and universities must begin to rethink the ideas that have been celebrated as progress in the past 400 years.
1: We're speaking with Dr. Horace Campbell. We're talking around a number of articles which he has recently penned in pambazooka.org. And you can go to his site, HoraceCampbell.net. And thank you so much, Dr. Campbell, for having that up and making it more accessible. An article on Quito Carnevale, which I would encourage you to read. My article, which we've talked about briefly, hopefully we'll touch on it again, submitting the fraudulent peace and deepening the U.S. military quandary in Africa, and a very, very recent article on the assassination of Patrice Lumumba. In this discussion about...
0: Just a minute. Does your audience know about the role of David Horowitz?
1: Talk to us about that, and then we'll switch and go to the next question.
0: Yes, because David Horowitz came out of California, and David Horowitz was a radical in the 1960s and 70s, and David Horowitz became a foremost opponent of the rights of black people. This has a lot to do with the experience of the Black Panther, what happened right there, where you're speaking from, in Oakland. This has a lot to do with why we need not only reparations, but truth about what happened in movements. David Horowitz was one of the main opponents of reparative justice. And he wrote an ad in all the major newspapers in the United States opposing reparations. Now, the ideas of David Horowitz are being played out in the White House because David Horowitz was the mentor of Stephen Miller, who is one of the most rigorous, hardline white supremacist in the White House today.
1: You know, you talked about, and thank you for the update there, for the information you're sharing on David Horowitz. When we were talking earlier, in that Pam Bazuka special issue on the recent UN General Assembly vote, there's a line there which says the irrelevance of Europe in the decision-making of global politics. The question, and you've used the term in a number of spaces, I wanted to get it clear for our listeners, this issue of international law, United Nations, the Human Rights Convention, segue into us at understanding where that stands at this moment, and this is a transformative moment.
0: Yes. But international law meant that the Nazis could not put Jews into gas ovens without being accountable. It meant that the Germans could not invade Czechoslovakia without being held accountable. International law was enshrined in the treaties that called the United Nations that was created in 1945. It gave guidelines to all countries in the world. But if the United States of America can go in and kill citizens on the high seas, there's no international law. If the United States can kill the president of Libya and destroy Libya, if the president of the United States and the United States Army can go into Venezuela and kidnap its president, and there is no accountability inside the international system, then we are gone back to the era of Nazism, fascism, where military might speaks. The problem for the Europeans is that inside Europe, the United States is now saying it will want to take Greenland. And the Europeans, the Danes and the French, are saying we are going to fight against the United States capturing Greenland. Well, it is rich for the Danes to say they're opposed to colonialism in Greenland when the Danes maintain colonial territories in the Caribbean. The idea of colonialism is against international law. That has been written in the treaties of the United Nations and the articles of the United Nations. So who will hold the United States accountable? When Africans said in 1978 that apartheid constituted a crime against humanity, Africans were putting into international law and into the international legal framework that racism in South Africa was a crime. It meant that the legal instruments at the international level had to be fought for, just as in the United States of America. The legal instruments to fight for the rights for Africans to vote had to be fought for by people dying in the streets. But now in the United States of America, there are people who will say that, well, the civil rights was wrong. And the civil rights, there's a whole movement around Charlie Kirk that is built around white supremacy that's saying the civil rights laws in the United States were wrong. In other words, there's a constituency inside the United States ruling class that is organized around white supremacy that says we do not need international law. The civil rights laws in the United States were wrong, just as the international laws against apartheid were wrong. And therefore, the United States can invade Iraq, Iran. They can capture the president of Venezuela. And they can potentially carry out a military operation against Cuba. Now, the citizens of the United States of America are not going along with this. And we need to strengthen those citizens of the United States of America who refuse to accept that we do not need civil rights. We need to strengthen those citizens of the United States of America who say that immigration and customs enforcement, that ICE raids in community, is against basic law and decency. So we're not talking about international law as something that is above, outside of the everyday activities. And one of the challenges inside the black community is that there are forces who are working to divide the black community. So when millions of citizens go out on the streets as they did last week, Saturday, there are some people in the black community saying, oh, that's not our fight. And they're dividing black people, dividing global Africans. So what's happening in Cuba is not our fight. What the question of reparations means, we must discuss only for African Americans. And there are actually intellectuals who, before the California legislature, has created these divisions among global Africa. So the question of international law means that we must do work in our communities, in our schools, in our churches, in our barbershops, in our mosques, so that we educate our people about the delicacy of the moment that we are living in.
1: You talk more about that, Horace. The theme that you raise is one which has been somewhat prominent. It's not our fight. Maybe despite the impact of African peoples in the Caribbean and throughout the world. But say a bit more about that. I'm interested because you're talking about how we organize, how we prepare for this transformative moment. Address that question, and then we'll move to a discussion about Africa.
0: The question about the nature of the Trump administration and the actions of ICE against the immigrant community and the mobilization in communities in Chicago, in Los Angeles, in Minnesota against ICE. There are voices within the African American community when organizations such as this organization went out on the streets last week, Indivisible said this is not our fight, that we were fighting in the Black Lives Matter movement and we didn't see these white people And so we should not be out there fighting. And we can make a distinction between their fight and our fight. I've heard this said, you know, I have seen our young people who have said that. But this is an incorrect position. Similarly, we have had some people in our community that said the fight in Palestine is not our fight. The fight in Iran is not our fight. And this has been compounded by some religious organizations in our community that said that what Trump is doing is God's work, and God is on the side of the United States and Israel in fighting the war against Iran and against the Palestinian people. And so we are at a delicate moment when we need to strengthen the work on information and education and organization in our community. In other words, how do we as a community stay informed about what ICE is doing? How do we stay informed about what's happening in Palestine? How do we stay informed about what's happening in Cuba? And how do we stay informed about what's happening in Iran? This is very, very urgent because of the ways in which information is being used to actually demobilize our people so that they do not continue the traditions of political mobilization and organization which we have seen come through from the civil rights movement to the Black Lives Matter movement. And what we can see are the great examples within our communities of Reverend William Barber from North Carolina, who is one of the sponsors of the No Kings March, who link the question of health, housing, police brutality, war, and blockade, and immigration, link them all together. We need more voices within the Black community, within the Latino community, within the African community, like William Barber, who link all these struggles together, say it's one struggle on many fronts.
1: Dr. Campbell, you've written a couple of articles, one which we talked about the other day, The Fraudulent Peace and Deepening the U.S. Military Quandary in Africa, focused, I think it came out December last year, focused on the quote-unquote peace agreement that came out of with President Donald Trump, as well as the presidents of Rwanda and of the Democratic Republic of the Congo. There's a very recent piece, Time Longer Than Rope, The Assassins of Patrice Lumumba on Trial. Take us to Africa and assess and talk through the impact of this war on the African continent, on the African peoples, on the youth movements in Africa. Of course, its proximity to the area of the Middle East, but walk us through some of your thoughts on that, Dr. Campbell.
0: Well, there are a number of questions and issues for Africa. And the most urgent is the question of demilitarization and the relations with the United States and Israel, and how Israeli tools like Pegasus is used by African governments to oppress the working people, the rights of people, and the role of the United States Africa Command in its alliance with Israel, and how African military forces are aligned with the United States government in this illegal war. Well, the problem for many of those African countries are the divisions within NATO. Yesterday, the president of France critiqued the president of the United States about his statement on NATO. I said earlier about the abstention of the European countries in relationship to the UN resolution on the transatlantic slave trade. France is in a very delicate situation, both in Africa and in relation to the United States of America. The important point about Africa is in all over Africa, the youth, the generational future, are looking for areas for self-expression through work, through education, through culture. And we see this flowering in West Africa, all over West Africa in music. But at the same time, politically, in countries like Burkina Faso and Mali, we've seen the emergence of groups of people who are willing to take on France. And we've seen that in the case of the Alliance of the Sahelian States. And they are moving to break from the French currency. Now, many of your listeners have heard of Thomas Sankara. Many of your listeners have heard of Amilcar Cabral. And the traditions of Sankara and the ideas of Sankara are being embraced by young men and women all over the continent of Africa. Now, one of the positive developments is the role of Ghana in seeking to provide some leadership within the African Union. At the moment, Ghana is the chairperson of the African Union. And in that role, President Mahama used that opportunity to push forward that resolution in the United Nations. It is important for us, our people, to remember that the president of Ghana also, in his speech to the United Nations, criticized the Trump administration for what it's doing to African Americans. So the Ghanaian government has made its position very clear in relationship to how it feels about African Americans and what is happening under the Trump administration. Another point I want to make about Ghana is not making any big noise about their alliance with the Alliance of Sahelian States. Ghana has just signed a recent agreement with the African Development Bank for a $500 million project to strengthen transportation and commerce with Burkina Faso. This means that Ghana is using its technical, military, and financial resources to strengthen Mali and Burkina Faso. It is those slow and quiet projects that we have to study, we have to learn, we have to link up with. So we need to strengthen our relations with Ghanaian universities, Ghanaian schools, and isolate those who just deal in Pan-African tourism. Some of our people who can afford to fly to go to Ghana will go, and they will go to the castles and to see slavery. But it is very, very superficial. We need to build relations. We have many schools in California. We need to build relations between schools, high schools. We need to build relations between universities. And we need to build resources so that the youth in Africa can see the youth in the United States of America, not just the black youth, but all youth, as anti-racist, anti-imperialist, and anti-genocidal forces.
1: Mm-hmm. Dr. Campbell, why, asking for the listeners hopefully here, did you, your thoughts when you wrote that particular article, Cementing the Fraudulent Peace and Deepening the U.S. Military Quandary in Africa, when you talked about geopolitical, I believe, entrepreneurs, you talked about NGOs, what were the key points you were trying to get out using that particular platform?
0: Well, I want to remind your listeners of two great leaders who are not before us, or not with us anymore. One of them is Kwame Nkrumah, who said in his book on the challenge of the Congo that the peace in the Congo and the stability of the Congo will be central to the liberation of Africa. He wrote this very important book, The Challenge of the Congo. about why peace in the Congo is so important. And for 60 years, we have not had peace in the Congo. Secondly, another great leader, Malcolm X. Malcolm X, as I wrote in the article yesterday, along with Ruby Dee, Ozzy Davis, they stormed the United Nations when Patrice Lumumba was killed. And Malcolm X told the great professors at Harvard that they're wrong to celebrate Belgium and what Belgium did. And Malcolm X was a teacher who told black people in the United States of America, if you do not know what's going on in the Congo, you will not know what's going on in Mississippi. That's the same idea that we have today, that when we see the NGOs going into Rwanda and holding up the Rwandese government as a symbol of stability, we need to go behind and see what is the role of Rwanda, along with the United Arab Emirates and Israel, in destabilizing the Congo. How is it that Rwanda is exporting gold and there are no gold mines in Rwanda? Mm-hmm. How is it Rwanda is exporting coltan and there's no coltan in Rwanda? So the role of the United States citizens in understanding what is required for peace and reconstruction in the Congo is as urgent today as it was in the time of Malcolm X. The good news is that today, 65 years after the killing of Patrice Lumumba, we can see that the push towards using African resources to create an African currency using the African gold is now closer because of the derogation of the United States dollar. We've seen that the president of Ghana was having a meeting yesterday with the president of Zimbabwe. Every day we've seen new openings going on in Africa. And so we have a new moment in Africa. And so in this moment, what we need to do is to strengthen the solidarity in people-to-people relations so that we do not become accomplices to crimes against the people of Africa, as we're seeing the crimes against the peoples of Iran. What the most encouraging aspect of this war against the people of Iran is that the majority of the citizens of the United States do not support this war. And the majority of the citizens of the United States do not accept the idea that the United States can bring regime change in Iran. Iran is a country of 93 million people, and the people of Iran need a breathing space. And the fact is that all of Eastern Africa has been negatively affected by the wars in Gaza and the wars in Iran. So the African-American people in this country have a vested interest in peace and reconstruction and transformation.
1: Mm-hmm. Is there a way, Dr. Campbell, that we understand the role specifically of the Gulf Cooperation Council? The UAE is a big investment. Is there a way that we should look at in this transformative moment the interest of Russia, the interest of China, the interest of the Gulf Cooperation Council? Where is that on our plate, and how do we talk about that?
0: Well, I am particularly interested in the Gulf Cooperation Council, because if you remember in my book, Global NATO and the Catastrophic Failure in Libya, the countries of the Gulf Cooperation Council, especially Saudi Arabia, the United Arab Emirates, and Qatar, worked with NATO to destroy Libya. And when we speak of transformation after war, we must examine the role of a country such as United Arab Emirates. People hold up United Arab Emirates as a place for commerce and investment, and the current government of the United States of America is close to the leaders in the United Arab Emirates. But when we speak about the Nuremberg moment in the United States of America, what will happen to the United Arab Emirates at the end of this war? If we're speaking about reconstruction for the entire planet after this war, will we accept that the United Arab Emirates is an apartheid state? In other words, the United Arab Emirates is a country where only 7 to 9% of the people who live in that country can be citizens. It's a country that has embraced the most right-wing conservative forces. That is why elements from the former Blackwater, Eric Prince, can find a base. Will we now have international law that will hold the United Arab Emirates accountable for the kind of destabilization it is doing in Africa in supporting extremist elements in Africa? And the same goes for elements of the Wahhabist forces who distort Islam in Saudi Arabia. So the war in against Iran is bringing forward a Nuremberg moment where we will hold accountable those countries in the Gulf Cooperation Council who use their billions of dollars to recycle to support the most conservative right-wing forces in the United States of America.
1: This piece that you wrote, and we're clearly going to, we've got another few minutes, and clearly as we talked about earlier, we could be on next week, and I'd be remiss to say that we don't want to have a discussion again in the upcoming weeks about your article which you wrote on Cuba, as well as a further discussion about the Alliance of Sahelian States and the impact of that. This two things here, and pick on which one you want to talk about. This geopolitical entrepreneurship that you talked about in your article on the quandary, is that something that can be templated on to developments in the Caribbean? You spoke about that briefly on the Jamaica radio station when you talked about the developments with CARICOM and Brazil and Mexico and Colombia and their absence. And the other piece, of course, is your very recent article, which has just appeared, which is the article on Time Longer Than Rope, the assassins of Patrice Lumumba on trial. When we spoke, you said it's very timely that this article and this process to hold accountability about the murder, the assassination of Patrice Lumumba is around the same time as the UN General Assembly resolution. Choose which one you want to speak about, Dr. Campbell.
0: I want to choose the one about the timeliness of those who assassinated Lumumba. It is over 60 years. And we say time long on the rope because Africans from the time of slavery never ceased talking about reparations. The people in Africa never stopped talking about the assassination of Lumumba. When the universities and the Central Intelligence Agency reconstructed the history of the Congo to justify the genocide against the Congolese people by the Belgians, then the universities in the United States were accomplices in silencing the African people about what happened in their societies. And now the United Nations General Assembly resolution is doing what doing in law what Adam Hochschild did in this book, King Leopold's Ghost, that talked about the fact that the Belgians killed 10 million people in the Congo. Now, in this moment, when we talk about the Congo and we want to hold the Belgian state accountable, it's not one person who is on trial in Belgium. It's the entire Belgian society. We want citizens of the United States of America to bear that in mind. We want citizens of the United States of America to break from their government in its crime against the Cuban people. What is being done to the hospitals in Cuba? What's being done to the schools in Cuba? What's being done to the youth in Cuba is an unpardonable crime. And just as all the Belgians are being held accountable, citizens of the United States of America will be held accountable. The Cuban people are calling on us for solidarity so that those who ran away from Cuba because they believe black people were inferior and want to overthrow the Cuban government, those people should not hold the dominant voice in our societies and our communities. So this is a transformative moment on so many fronts. And I'm hoping that your audience in Berkeley, in that community, in Oakland, can strengthen themselves in their solidarity with the people in Africa, in Venezuela, in Cuba, and in Iran, because it's a challenging moment for all of us, and it calls on us to get out of our cynicism and to be much more active. In other words, this is a moment for united front. I just want to end on one point. The question of gays and lesbians. Because President Mahama was supposed to get an award from this university in Pennsylvania. And he did not get the award because there is a bill before the parliament in Ghana about gays and lesbians. And they believe that he should be punished for it. We need to have a more robust discussion in our community of how do we activate our support in the United States for people who work for peace, because the gay and lesbian bill in Ghana comes from the work of conservative churches in the United States of America. Our punishment should be on the right-wing churches. And so when we have schools and departments like what we do, who try to work with Ghana, who try to uplift the Ghanaian women and men, we need people with resources to say, this is one struggle. We cannot fight homophobia in Ghana and support the U.S. government and the conservative churches in the United States. We need to put resources to be able to work with progressive organizations who are working for gays and lesbians in Africa and working for women's rights in Africa and the rights of youth in Africa.
1: You know, and Dr. Kemmel, clearly we have to talk again. One thing to put on the table, you know, when we're talking about, and once Africa Day is up on the site, it can be heard all over the world. So your voice goes a long way. Voices are on Africa, they go a long way. These creating these dialogues in our communities, in communities of people who support issues of human rights, day-to-day working people, people who, as you noted, impacted by the price of gas, the price of food, the lack of health care. What is that step, and what are the key points to move that forward? If you want to say a couple words there, and then we can end.
0: Yes, that step is information and organization and mobilization. I want to go back to when we were in the Black Radical Congress and we were fighting inside the Black Radical Congress for the rights of gays and lesbians and fighting against stigma in relationship to HIV, AIDS. I remember coming to California, coming to Oakland, and going into churches and communities where they were building resources and links with South Africa, working with South Africans about retroviral medicine, strengthening the treatment action campaign against Al Gore and Bill Clinton, who believe the pharmaceuticals should do what they want, that the work in the communities, in churches, in schools, around gays and lesbians, and around stop stigmatizing people who are afflicted with HIV/AIDS. Kathy Cohen wrote a book called The Boundaries of Blackness, and that book in the Black Radical Congress was used as a way of education in our communities. We need a similar kind of education in Africa, because the conservative churches, the conservative born-again right-wing groups who support Israel and Trump, they're running amok in our community. So what we need to do is the same churches and barbershops and schools and communities and fraternities and sororities that were unleashed 30 years ago, we need to develop the same networking as an anti-war, anti-homophobia, anti-genocide, and anti-war front in this period.
1: Mm-hmm. And what are you working on now, Dr. Campbell? I'm directing people to both pambazuka.org, PAMBAZUKA. Great articles, the last issue focusing around the UN General Assembly vote. You can go to Dr. Campbell's site, www.horacecampbell.net. There's a listing of his bio, and also, very importantly, a list of his articles. And what are you writing now? You put out so much, Dr. Campbell. What are you working on specifically?
0: Well, I can tell you what I'm worried about is the united front in the United States against militarism. I'm working on so many things at the same time, but this rift in the United States military, where the government wants to spend $1.5 trillion for the Pentagon when we do not have health care for people. I am trying to focus on how do we ensure that 43% of the United States military are black and brown, and the military is being used with $1 trillion to carry out havoc around the world. How do we do the kind of work that Harriet Tubman and Frederick Douglass did 150 years ago when they educated the political leaders about the dangers of enslavement and what would happen to the country if the country continued on the path of enslavement?
1: Dr. Campbell, we appreciate your time, and we will talk again soon. As I said, we have a couple of things on the table we need to get to very soon, and we'll try to fit into your very busy and very active schedule. But you're always welcome on Africa Today. If there's something that needs on to be on the air, that needs to be on the air, please give us a call.
0: Thank you so much for inviting me.
1: Total pleasure.

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1: Thank you so much for joining us. 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We here at Labor Radio thank you so much for your support. So recently, Trump's National Economic Council director, Kevin Hassett, boasted during a Fox Business interview that the regime has cut more than 300,000 high-paying jobs from the federal payroll in the last year. So like this first year back in office here for the Trump White House. And when he was describing that, he described it as basically a huge amount of progress that they've made. And he was describing this excitedly. You know, he said that those are jobs that are very high paying and they are gone forever. So essentially setting the tone that the job losses at the federal level that are basically the point of what the first year of the Trump administration's, you know, plan was, are actually good for the economy. You know, getting rid of all those 300,000 high paying jobs is something that is actually something they're proud of, and it's good for the economy. Kind of setting the tone for, you know, what this administration has been angling towards and really how they feel about working Americans, especially those that are, you know, making living wages. Among the agencies that have been, you know, most harshly hit by these layoffs, there is the Department of Veterans Affairs, which lost more than 12,000 workers, the Department of Health and Human Services, which lost more than 14,000 workers, the Social Security Administration lost more than 6,000 workers, and the Environmental Protection, or the EPA, lost more than 4,000 workers. So, you know, notably, all of those departments, all of those, you know, agencies in the government handle pretty important functions. Like the EPA, you know, is responsible for making sure that we have clean air and water and, you know, aren't poisoned by, you know, walking outside, you know, near a factory and stuff like that. The Department of Veterans Affairs right now, notably, is going to be dealing, they already deal with, you know, all of the things for folks, you know, for veterans. And there's about to be a lot more veterans from the war that has just been started. So like, they're a pretty important agency. Social Security Administration has access to, you know, all the money that we pay into and all of our vital information and are theoretically supposed to exist in perpetuity to pay out for, you know, every successive generation's retirement funds. So all of these things are incredibly important and directly affect the everyday lives of working Americans. And the administration is out here actively championing the fact that they have gutted the workforce of these agencies.
2: Yeah. And, you know, not to make light of it, but, you know, unlike the Department of War, where we've got Palantir and OpenAI probably bringing a lot of AI to